0: off on another test flight, this time carrying 20 of the most advanced Starlink communication satellites. The launch came a week after a last-second abort. It's the 13th flight of the world's biggest and most powerful rocket. NASA is counting on Starship as a lunar lander for the Artemis Moon program. This is NPR News from Washington. Ford is recalling more than 500,000 Broncos because of a wiring harness in the engine compartment can short-circuit and increase the risk of fire. Ford says more than 560,000 Ford Broncos from model years 2021 to 2026 are included in the recall. The automaker estimates that around 1% of those vehicles have the wiring harness defect. A council stacked with allies of President Trump is poised to weaken protections for historical sites. NPR's Rachel Treisman reports the council argues that the current process causes confusion and delays.
1: The law currently requires a thorough review process for any federal projects that could affect historic sites. But an advisory council made up mostly of Trump appointees is taking steps to rewrite it. The new wording would likely eliminate hurdles for federal projects like Trump's proposed arch near D.C. But experts like Greg Werkheiser of the law firm Cultural Heritage Partners say it would endanger historic sites all across the U.S.
2: The more we cut and gut those laws, the more history we lose, the more character we lose as a nation.
1: Any changes will likely be challenged in court. Rachel Treisman, NPR News.
0: Archaeologists in the ancient city of Pompeii have unveiled the frescoed ceiling of a banquet hall featuring detailed images of Greek mythology. The archaeological park used an innovative method to reconstruct the vaulted ceilings. Experts created a curved support structure to place the fragments in the design that replicates the original shape of the vault. As new fragments of frescoes are found and restored, they can be added to the scene. You're listening to NPR News from Washington.
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4: This is World Cafe. I'm Raina Duris. The act of creation is mysterious. Right? It's why having conversations with artists is so interesting, to try to get into the how and why of the process and their music. I get to do that every day on this show. And today, my guest is someone who gets to have that conversation from both sides. Hrishikesh Hirway is the creator and host of the award-winning podcast and Netflix show Song Exploder. If you've never heard it, on Song Exploder, he gets an artist to take apart a single song, breaking it down into parts. But guess what? Doing that over and over again with other artists didn't necessarily clarify things for Hrishikesh when it came to making his own music, which he used to release mostly under the moniker The 1 AM Radio. Today, Hrishikesh Hirway joins me to talk about the period of self-doubt he went through while his podcast was becoming a hit. And he explains how he emerged from that self-doubt and started creating music again. His most recent album is called In the Last Hour of Light, and our session begins with a live performance of his song, Stray Dogs, from that record. Here's Hrishikesh Hirway, live for World Cafe.

0: Hrishikesh Hirway, performing Stray Dogs live for World Cafe. I'm Raina Duras. Hrishikesh is my guest today. He has a new album called The Last Hour of Light. Welcome back to the World Cafe.
1: Thank you so much. Thank you for having me.
0: Congratulations on the new album.
1: Thank you.
0: Sam Beam of Iron & Wine sings on that song, on the album version. His involvement in the song started way earlier than that, though. Why did you originally reach out to Sam?
1: I reached out to him because I was going to be doing a songwriting residency for a week, and it was going to be in Texas at a recording studio / artist retreat in Texas, where I had first met Sam. We had done a taping for my podcast, Song Exploder, there, and I had this goal of trying to write something, maybe write a new song every day, which would have been a new thing for me. So I started to get a little nervous about being able to pull that off. I was just coming off of a very long period of writer's block, 10 years of writer's block. And so I was really worried that I would get there and then suddenly it would pop up again. I would have, you know, another bout and I would squander this opportunity. So I started to reach out to some friends to ask them for songwriting prompts that I could turn to if I needed to just sort of like get the juices flowing. If for some reason one of my own ideas wasn't working out and I just wanted to shift my attention. And he sent me a few, and one of them was the prompt that led to this song. He had sent me the phrase, "Describe a street that you grew up on from the point of view of a stray dog."
0: Ooh.
1: Which was so evocative and exciting that I started writing actually immediately. The phrase stray dogs jumped out and made me think of the first time I ever saw stray dogs, which was in India when I was a kid, when I was visiting my parents' families. That led me from that memory to another memory of when I was a teenager and all these feelings that I had gotten from seeing those stray dogs, a memory that I had kind of forgotten about. Mm-hmm. But the stray dogs were so carefree and so full of joy, and they ignored the people around them. You know, they just had their own life and their own world and their own community. And remembering that, remembering the feeling that gave me, also reminded me of how my friends and I used to be.
0: Yeah.
1: And I started thinking about all these different things that you lose when you get older. The funny thing was that I ended up writing that song so quickly after he sent me that prompt that I was done with it before I actually got to the songwriting residency.
0: So then you had to start all over.
1: Yeah, so it didn't really help.
0: Memory is a theme that runs throughout the album. Was that something that you went in with the intention to write about, or did that reveal itself to you as you were working on it?
1: It wasn't an intent at the outset. It just happened because I think of the moment that I'm in my life, in middle age and in the wake of my mom's passing. And after losing her, I started to realize how fragile my memories really were. I'm somebody who I kind of prided myself on my memory for the first 40 years of my life. I thought that I had a really strong memory. But then suddenly, when that's the only thing that you have to recall someone, you start to notice just how unreliable it is and how permeable it is and how fragile it is. And that started to change not just my relationship to my own memories, but also my relationship to time. I find myself spending more and more time in my memories and kind of thinking about, I guess maybe I'm looking back a lot more than I'm looking forward, which is a change in my life.
0: Really? Are you? You don't like... You're not that old.
1: Well, I mean, it's funny. Maybe everybody always feels this way, but I could have never imagined my life at this age earlier in my life. I'm closer to 50, you know, and that is, I can't even imagine that I would ever be that age. Like I can't associate that number with my sense of who I am. Of course, here I am. I'm like, well, what does that mean? What am I supposed to have accomplished by this point? What is still left to do? And, you know, how much respect do I have for the idea of like the dreams that I used to have and their possibility of still coming true.
0: Yeah. My guest is Hrishikesh Hirway. His new album is called In the Last Hour of Light. You said a lot in there that we're going to come back and touch on a little bit later. But I want to talk about another job of yours quickly before we get back to the new album. You started the podcast Song Exploder in 2014, where you have artists dissect their songs and explain how they work. What was the original impetus behind that? Why did you want to give people insight into the creative process and into songwriting?
1: I guess I started to imagine a show that would fulfill a need that I had as an artist. I was looking for wisdom and experience from artists that I admired. When I started Song Exploder, I'd been a musician for over a decade. And I would listen to interviews and read articles featuring musicians that I really admired. And it always felt like they sort of lived a mile above the work. You know, they talked about the grand concepts or big biographical elements, but it wasn't what I was looking for. I wanted to know, how did they solve what I understood to be the sort of day-to-day obstacles and technical challenges, creative challenges of just like going from having nothing to having a song.
0: Yeah.
1: I knew that that problem solving for myself took on all kinds of different forms, and it was different for each song. So I wanted to start a show where people could talk about that, as well as be a format where listeners could hear what's happening within the musical elements within a song. Because I also knew from my own experience how much work and how much thought goes into those individual pieces without ever knowing if the people who are hearing the final song will be able to pick those things out or notice them or understand the intention that you had in that arrangement or in that mix or in that choice of instrument. So really, it was just a matter of trying to create a show that I wanted to hear myself.
0: Yeah. So now you're sitting on the other side of that conversation as the interviewed person. Is there anything that you learned from doing interviews with artists that you're able to take to make you a better interview subject?
1: You'd asked before if I had had any kind of intention at the outset
0: for
1: the album. I didn't have one in terms of a theme around the content, but I did know, and I think this was very influenced by making Song Exploder, that I wanted to make songs that were very personal. The episodes that I'd made of the podcast that have stayed with me the most have not been necessarily the ones with the most famous artists, although those are exciting, but the ones where the song and the experience around the song and the inspiration behind it have been the most personal. Mm-hmm. I don't know if that will necessarily turn into me being a better interview subject.
0: You're doing great so far.
1: But at least then I could have something to talk about when it came to talk about the songs that was more than just, I thought this was cool.
0: Right. Yeah. My guest is Hrishikesh Hirway. His new album is called In the Last Hour of Light. It's World Cafe. Here is Big Sky, live for World Cafe.

0: Thank you so much.
1: Hrishikesh Hirway's new album is called In the Last Hour of Light. You just heard him live for World Cafe. You started making music yourself in 1999 as the 1 AM radio, but it's been 15 years, I think, since your last full-length album. Yeah. Maybe this is where we get into some writer's block stuff, but I mean, obviously you were busy with your shows. You've also done composing for other projects. What was behind that long break between records?
2: In 2011, when I put out my fourth album as the 1 AM radio, I started to feel like the music career that I had was not living up to what I thought it would be. And I just couldn't see a path to get to where I wanted. I really had so many expectations around that album. And I thought, you know, I think with every album, you hope that you're going to get somewhere new. And it's not to say nothing happened there, but it was incremental and not exponential.
1: Sure.
2: And I started to tell myself this story that, like, if it hadn't happened at this point for me, like, was it really realistic that it would ever happen, you know? And maybe I was just fooling myself, and maybe this dream that I had been working towards for, you know, over a decade was a mistake, that I had just deluded myself into thinking that this could be something that was right for me. You know, it really got in my head.
1: Right. Would you like sit down and try to write and it just, you couldn't do it?
2: It's more like I would start to write and I would immediately feel like whatever my idea was only as good as what I'd done before. And what I'd done before hadn't led to what I'd dreamt of.
1: Right.
2: And so, you know, basically everything felt like a failure before it even had the chance to exist. Every song felt like a bad one.
1: Was that a completely new feeling for you? Are you someone who's always been self-critical?
2: I guess I have always been self-critical, but I think I used to think that it was really an advantage, you know, that it meant that I was working really hard. In the past, my drive to make music was so strong that I was able to use that self-criticism in a way that felt like I was like, okay, I'm sharpening the edges, you know, I'm honing my skills.
1: Right.
2: But that was the first time where it felt like, yeah, the sort of the criticism outweighed everything else.
1: And so then you end up making this show about people writing songs. Did doing that inspire you to write, or did it make the process seem even more difficult?
2: Eventually it did inspire me to write, but not until after I had experienced the other version of it. I really, for many years, felt like that self-criticism was exacerbated by the show, because yeah, I would be talking to, you know, incredibly successful musicians, artists that I admired so much, about some of their biggest songs. And then I would, you know, maybe in a moment go back and try and write something. And immediately that idea that, like, oh, what I'm doing isn't as good. Forget about, like, isn't as good in some abstract way. Here was a very concrete thing, you know, to be up against, in a, not like I was up against it, but just they were back to back in my life. And I would feel like, who am I kidding? What am I trying to do here? And I really became focused on the idea of, like, what use I was, you know, like what value I had in the world, or what I might be able to contribute. And I had thought that, like, it was music. I thought it was my own songs. And, but the podcast had become more popular than my songs had been, you know. I found it had inadvertently turned into this career. And so I thought, well, maybe that means that I shouldn't be making music.
1: Right. It's almost like that gilded cage thing. It's like, well, this thing is really great. How did you get out of that headspace? Was there a moment, or was there an event, or did it just kind of gradually change?
2: There was actually a very specific event. I have this photo, actually, and I sometimes think about how, like, it's so rare to have a photograph of the moment that you have a life-changing event, but it is. There's a photo I have on my phone of my friend Jenny Owen Youngs, who's a fantastic singer and songwriter, at my house. We were working on a song together. She had asked me to co-write a song with her. She had no idea that I was at that point years deep into writer's block. I had always really kind of worked more or less on my own. Mm. I said yes after some, you know, internal debate about whether or not I was actually going to be able to contribute anything at all. But it ended up being that we really did collaborate in a really wonderful way. And it made me feel like this thing that I thought was lost wasn't actually lost.
1: You're listening to my conversation with Hrishikesh Hirway. He talks about how he decided to release his new album under his own name rather than as part of his previous project, The 1 AM Radio, next on World Cafe.

0: welcome back to World Cafe. I'm Raina Duris. My guest today is Hrishikesh Hirway. You may know him as the host of the show Song Exploder. He's also a musician, and his latest album is called In the Last Hour of Light.
1: This is your first full-length album that you've released under your own name. I know you had an EP in 2022 that was under your own name, but this is the first full-length one. Why was it time to use your own name to release a full record?
2: I don't know that there's a great reason, honestly, because the 1AM radio was my project and it felt like it was a part of me. I mean, not a great creative reason, I guess, because I still feel very attached to that music. It's not like the music is so different, but my life is so different. Mm. And there's a part of it where, you know, you just feel like you want to mark that change. Another part of it was the reason why I started using the name The 1AM Radio was a little bit complicated at the beginning. I'd played a few shows under my own name, as Hrishikesh Hirway. And then one time I was like, maybe that's too much. And I just went by Hrishikesh on a flyer, you know. But I remember a couple times, this was when I was still in college. This was in 1999. I remember a couple of people had asked me about my music, and someone said, what kind of music do you play? And I said, oh, it's like indie, kind of like indie rock, indie folk. And they were like, Hindi rock?
1: Oh.
2: No. And I remember putting up a flyer one time and, you know, and it had my name when I just had Hrishikesh on, and they were like, and someone asked if it was sort of like Bollywood inspired or any, you know, and I was like, no, it's like Nick Drake and Elliott Smith inspired, or I don't know. It just felt like I could see, I had direct experience of people, because of my name, having some kind of preconception about what the music might be. And if they had that preconception, maybe that preconception might prevent them from checking it out. So what if I use a moniker? And I came up with all kinds of reasons for why that was actually a good thing. You know, like, this is a way to introduce some idea into the music, you know, having a title that wasn't just the arbitrary name that my parents gave me before they knew who I was. Yeah. This was a name that I chose. And also, like, look at all these artists who I love, like Smog and Cat Power, who were solo artists with monikers. And so I did that for a really long time. But then, when it came time to make music again, one of the things that I was excited about was the possibility that the world is different. Mm-hmm. The, you know, that 20 plus years later, I could put my name on something and maybe people would just take it at face value or something like that. So it was a little bit of an act of optimism.
1: Yeah. Well, we're going to hear another song from that album that you put your name on. It's called Home Movies. But before we hear it, could you tell us what this song is about?
2: Yeah. Home Movies is a song about my late father-in-law, whom I never met. He passed away just a couple of weeks before I met my wife, Lindsay. And they had a complicated relationship. He had kind of a tragic life. And it's been, you know, difficult at times to see how she has related to his memory. And my only relationship with him is through her memory, really. Like, I have a secondhand relationship to him, but then I also feel like I have all this firsthand experience as well through the things that he's left behind, including his daughter. Including, you know, Lindsay's family gave me his old guitar, an old Gibson that he used to play, and a mandolin. And every time I pick them up, of course, I think of him. And I think about, that relationship, like what that might have been and what the relationship is. It feels like a real relationship, though we never met.
1: Yeah. What was your wife's reaction when she heard this song for the first time?
2: I think she was really moved. It's called Home Movies, and it was partly inspired also just by the fact that Lindsay's family found these old home movies from her childhood, and Lindsay went and digitized them. Mm-hmm. And so for the first time, I was able to actually not just see a photograph of her dad, but actually like hear his voice and hear and see the two of them interacting. And before things got more complicated and got more tragic in his story, there are these moments, these like childhood moments between her and her dad that were so beautiful. And again, I felt like I got a new layer of insight into him. And so that, all of that informed this song.
1: Will you play it for us? Rishikesh Hirway, Home Movies, live for World Cafe.
2: Thank you.

0: 12 Movies, performed live by Hrishikesh Hirway on World Cafe. I'm Raina Duras, talking to Hrishikesh about his new album, In the Last Hour of Light, today. It's so interesting because you talk about how before these songs started coming together for you, you had writer's block. You were worried that these songs, that songs you wrote, weren't going to live up to the standards you have. And then on the other end, you choose this producer, Phil Weinrobe, who is like, come on in, we're going to do it live in front of all these musicians. That feels like a big contrast. Why was he the right person for this?
1: Yeah, it ended up being, I really went entirely in the opposite direction, in a way that I think was ultimately a great choice. But during during the weeks when we were figuring this out, it felt like a terrifying choice, because his way of working really it really pushed on the button of my self-criticism. You know, the way that Phil works, capturing stuff live and in this way, he had this philosophy where being perfect wasn't the goal. And in fact, maybe it was actually even the opposite of the goal. Mm-hmm. That like this idea of like music feeling alive and feeling electric, it's still something, you know, you judge whether it's good and, you know, did you get it right? And is that performance right? But whether the performance is good is not whether the performance is accurate, you know, to the right notes, or the, did everybody stay in time, or like, did a weird thing, like, oh, then you have to throw that out or you have to go re-record that. And I had spent so long in the years before I had had writer's block, you know, where I thought that self-criticism was an advantage, because I would so meticulously fine tune things and re-record things and try and quote unquote get it right. So when he proposed this way of working, I was absolutely scared out of my mind.
0: Yeah.
1: And I tried very hard to be like, is there some other way that we can do this? And he was like, not if you're going to work with me. And so for a while I was like, maybe this is a terrible choice. And as I talked about it and thought about it, I talked about it with, you know, people who know me, and they're like, actually, I think this is the perfect choice for you. And I think they were right, because one of the things I also understood was that with music, you know, you have absolutely no control as to how it's going to be received, or what effect it might have in the world, or what effect it might, you know, what you might get back in terms of, you know, professionally or something like that. There's just no way of knowing. And I went back into making music with the idea that I was going to abandon those kinds of expectations, the expectations that had gotten me in so much trouble before. And if that's the case, then what am I doing this for? I'm doing this for myself. But what does that really mean? I'm hoping to, I wanted to be a more actualized version of myself at the end. I just wanted to grow from the experience. That was the one thing that I felt like I could control. And by working with someone who was going to push against everything that I was comfortable with, make me uncomfortable, but with the idea that actually there's a different way to judge music and there's a different way to judge the experience than everything I had kind of lived with, was going to force me to have to grow. Yeah. It was going to force me to change my perspective. So it wasn't an explicit decision. Even when we first started talking, I reached out to him just because I loved records that he'd made, but I had no idea how he had actually gone about making them.
0: Well, and earlier we talked about, as you get older, feeling like you want to hold on to memories. And this kind of ties into what you're talking about, because as I get older, I feel like there is this almost desire that I wish I could control time a little bit more. I wish I could slow it down. I wish I could like hold on to things like that. Is that something that you find relatable?
1: Absolutely. I mean, that's why the album is called In the Last Hour of Light.
0: Yeah.
1: Because I was looking for a title that had all of those feelings in it, you know, where I know that things haven't ended yet, but I'm also very aware of the limited amount of time that exists.
0: My guest today on World Cafe is Hrishikesh Hirway. His new album is called In the Last Hour of Light. So we've talked about memory quite a bit throughout this interview. The song Charlie, short for Charlotte, is another kind of memory, almost like a memory of a maybe an alternate timeline. It's something I don't think I've ever heard someone write a song about before. And before we hear you play it, could you talk a little bit about writing this song?
1: Yeah. When I first met my wife, and things were starting to feel like they were getting serious, I told Lindsay that I don't think that I want to have kids. I don't know if this is going to be an issue for you. We were both in our 20s and probably ill-equipped to really have this conversation, but I wanted to just get that out in the open. And she said that was fine with her. And it was fine for a long time. And, you know, when you decide that you're not going to have kids, you have to kind of like dig your heels in a way, for a long time, because so many people will ask you when you get married and then like right after you get married, you know, and you give your reasons and people won't even buy the reasons. They'll say like, oh, you know, like there's a way they're going to say something and be like, oh, actually now we are going to have kids. Thanks that. So we got so practiced with the arguments for why we weren't going to have kids.

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1: Forever, you know, we know at this point we're not going to have kids. That's still going to be true for the rest of our lives. And I've met so many incredible kids, you know, my friends and my sister as kids, and I have like real relationships with them that I love, and I value those relationships. And I can't help but think about the idea that like maybe we made the wrong decision. You know, it's not a thought that you can really entertain too much. And it was one that we hadn't really allowed ourselves to entertain because of that stubbornness, because of the dint of the argument that we had to make. But now, once that question has been settled in our minds, with this song, I sort of let myself do this thing that I kind of, you know, shy away from sometimes, which is actually imagine what it would be like and think about all the ways it would be beautiful, instead of having to argue against why our decision was right. Be like, well, what have I actually given up? What have I lost? And so this is a song that I'm singing to the daughter that we won't have.
2: It's a really beautiful song.
1: Thanks.
2: We're going to hear you perform it now. Here's Hrishikesh Hirway, Charlie, short for Charlotte, live for World Cafe.

0: Thank you so much.
1: Hrishikesh Hirway, live for World Cafe. His new album is called In the Last Hour of Light. He's been my guest today. Hrishikesh, thank you so much for being here.
0: Thank you so much for having me.
1: I'm Raina Duras, back in a moment with more World Cafe.

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0: Andrew saw Lavender Cowboy, and that's the end of this hour of World Cafe. Thank you again to Hrishikesh Hirway for being my guest on the show today. And thank you to World Cafe senior producer Kimberly Junod for her work on that session. Thanks as well to our affiliates all across the country who bring this show to you. We produce it at WXPN at the University of Pennsylvania in Philadelphia. I'm Raina Duris. 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

told you I didn't want to go to this dinner. You know I don't go for those ones that you bother about. So when they say something that makes me start to simmer,

I don't want to alarm you, but 1996 was 30 years ago. I know, it freaks me out too. I'm Raina. This is World Cafe. And for the next four-ish minutes here on the cafe, you get to hop back three decades with the performance of one of the biggest songs from that year on today's Live from the Archives. It was nominated for Record of the Year and Song of the Year at the Grammys. So making it feel like it's 1996 right now, here's Paula Cole, Where Have All the Cowboys Gone? Recorded live for World Cafe.

Recorded for the World Cafe, The Secret Sisters, I've Got a Feeling. That was part of your Live from the Archive set today. What's good about getting old? Mick Jagger was asked that question in a recent New York Times interview, and he said, "There's nothing good about it. I forgot all my wisdom." He was laughing while he said it, but it might explain why the band decided to use de-aging effects on the video for this new song so they'd look like they were in their 20s. It's the Rolling Stones, In the Stars.

Hey, it's Raina Duris. This is World Cafe. I asked the guys in the band Ducks Limited about this new song of theirs that you're about to hear, and band member Evan Lewis told me they recorded it the same day he put an offer on his house, which is kind of funny because it features a guest performance from Martin Courtney of the band Real Estate. What a weird little coincidence. It's a cover of a song from the Go-Betweens' Grant McLennan. This is Easy Come, Easy Go, Ducks Limited.

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0: fine young cannibals, capping off this edition of World Cafe with Good Thing. Thank you so much for letting me hang out with you and play you some tunes today. 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I know your time is valuable, so thanks so much. Thank you to our affiliates across the country who bring this show to you and our whole team here who make it. We produce it at WXPN at the University of Pennsylvania in Philadelphia. My name is Raina Duras. 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
0: You might think being distracted is a bad thing, something to avoid. 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

0: This is Fresh Air. I'm David Biancooley. Life in a cloistered Carmelite monastery in a rural area in the north of England was almost the opposite of the life Catherine Coldstream had lived before that. She'd grown up in London and had lived in Paris, where she studied composition, worked on experimental music, and performed on viola. At the age of 24, after her father died and she was at rock bottom, she found God. Entering the monastery meant starting a new life cut off from the outside world. Monastery life revolved around silent prayer, group prayer, singing hymns, work, and obedience. To her, this new life seemed transcendent. But eventually, she chafed against the obedience and the feeling that her artistic background, her intellectualism, and her persistent questioning, the whole reality of her outlook and personality, were rejected. After 12 years, she left the monastery. She went on to study theology at Oxford University, and she got married. Today, Catherine Coldstream. She spoke to Terry Gross in 2024 when her memoir, Cloistered, first was published. It's now out in paperback.
1: Catherine Coldstream, welcome to Fresh Air. Your book is so beautifully written, it's hard to imagine you deprived of spoken words for 10 years. I know you had a half hour each day where you're allowed to speak, but what was it like for you to not speak?
2: Well, it's a really strange thing because we, when I say we, the Carmelite order is often described as a silent order. And of course, there's a huge amount of silence in the daily life. But if you look at it another way, words are absolutely woven through the texture of your life because you are either chanting or reading or meditating on the Psalms, for example, for hours every day, and other sort of theological books. So there are a lot of words that go through your head. And in fact, you know, a lot of prayer bounces off words or has resource or recourse to words. So yes, we were very silent, but in another way internally, words were very important.
1: But it's like a dialogue with God and a dialogue within yourself. It's not direct interaction with people. Why is talking considered taboo except for small amounts during the day?
2: Oh, gosh, that's a very good question. It wasn't speech itself that was taboo. I think I mentioned that certain subjects were taboo when we did talk, say, in community meetings or recreations. So speech itself wasn't taboo, but there were loads of things that you weren't supposed to talk about. But there was a very strong culture of silence, which could feel like it was sort of anti-speech because the Carmelite order originated in the hermit ideal. So this goes right back to St. Anthony of Egypt and in the Alexandrian desert, people went out and lived in caves. And then a few centuries later, you find people living in caves on Mount Carmel. And these were people who wanted to dedicate themselves to seeking God in solitude. It's called the desert monasticism or desert spirituality, which is like a sort of a subgroup within Catholic spirituality that's very much dedicated to seeking God through silence.
1: What drew you to that? I mean, just to fill in your background, you're from an artist background. Your father was a painter, an art professor, your mother an actor, an opera singer who was often on the road. And there was a 28-year difference between them. Your father was considerably older. It was a second marriage. You've called it a midlife crisis when you got married. The marriage didn't work out well. But you grew up in the arts. And you're a viola player. You were then. You are now. You've done it professionally as well as just for the pleasure of it. So why did you feel called to live this life of isolation and silence?
2: Wow, that's the million-dollar question. I mean, I did grow up in what, you know, we call it a sort of arty household. It's quite bohemian, and yeah, there was a big age gap between my parents. So I'd grown up in a very sort of expressive kind of family. I loved ballet, I loved art, I loved poetry, I loved music. I was very emotional. I mean, people couldn't understand it when I suddenly went really kind of pious and, kind of quite penitential after my father's death. I think what it was that when my dad died, I was 24, and he had been going downhill in a really kind of very painful decline that lasted 4 years. So from the age of about 20, I'd been going through an awful lot of sort of angst and, you know, the word trauma is overused, but, you know, I'd been going through a very unhappy time. My family more or less disintegrated. And I think I needed something radical. I was looking for something radical. And, you know, I was looking for it through music at first. I was really into the whole kind of experimental music stuff. Stockhausen, John Cage, Boulez and all this sort of stuff. So I probably always had slightly extreme tendencies. When the kind of hammer blow of bereavement came, I was utterly thrown and completely bereft, obviously, and devastated. And I think I just started another kind of radical search, which took me to different kind of churches. I looked at, you know, I spent time sitting in Greek Orthodox churches. I spent time going to Catholic churches, charismatic churches, all sorts of churches. I think I'd had a sense of transcendence very strongly when my father died, and that led me on to want to get closer to the source of transcendence. And I thought, you know, religion maybe had the key.
1: I think the transcendent experience you're referring to after your father died was seeing his body. Can you describe why that was a transcendent experience?
2: I think it's the sort of combination of familiarity and completely alien things at the same time. So you go into the room and it's the dead body of your beloved parent. It was the first time I'd seen a dead body. And I think there were familiar things about this body. The irony was his hair was moving in the breeze. It might have been a ventilator system or it might have been a window open, but his hair was moving as though he was still alive. But everything else, of course, was utterly static. And it's just the shock of seeing the complete vacancy of a body that you're used to seeing in life. And I think I just felt immediately that he couldn't possibly have died. He was somehow present in the room. And there was some sort of huge sense of presence, I suppose, divine presence that, you know, just surged through the room and that hit me at that point.
1: The fundamentals of the Carmelite life revolve around total devotion to God, pretty constant prayer and reflection, and total self-denial. Would you describe how that translated into daily life?
2: Yes. Well, I suppose one of the big aids, as we would have called it, to self-denial and discipline and virtue and all these other things was the structure of the rule and the constitutions. So there was this ancient document called the Rule from the 13th century. But it was supplemented in the 16th century by the constitutions of St. Teresa of Avila. So there were these kind of written texts that, you know, were meant to govern all aspects of your life. How did it translate into actual everyday life? Well, we had a very disciplined horarium, we called it, like a sort of timetable, which started at 5:15 with a mat track, which was this kind of really loud rattle that shook the whole house almost, and you jumped out of your bed. You weren't allowed to lie there. You just had to get straight up on your knees. You washed in a bucket of cold water. You went straight down to what we called the choir, which was our monastic chapel, and you were praying 25 minutes later. And this went on throughout the day. There were bells. There were times of prayer that alternated with times of work, but it was all very strictly regulated. You knew exactly where you had to go when, and you were silent most of the time and very focused on what you were doing. So there were all these kind of external structures like the texts and the timetable and the bell that meant you could sort of focus on your inner life and not be always needing to talk or sort of make decisions.
1: It just strikes me you chose an order that was like the opposite of the family that you were brought up in, who you described as free-spirited, totally artistic. You were totally artistic. You'd been in Paris before returning to England and joining the monastery. You know, yeah, you were reading books of philosophy. You were playing avant-garde music, in addition to more standard repertoire of classical music. And so you chose this order where it's all about structure and all about discipline and self-denial. And the arts aren't about self-denial. They're about expressiveness and creativity and trying new things. And especially the avant-garde, that's about breaking the rules and seeing what life is like, what music or literature is like outside of those borders. And you entered a world that's all borders. And how did you fit yourself into that?
2: Yeah. Well, was difficult, obviously. But I think the key thing is that that part of me, and obviously a huge part of me, which was searching for expression or for something transcendent through the arts, that was the part of me that found a kind of freedom in the interior life. So although the outward life for a Carmelite is regulated and full of boundaries and borders and structures, the silence and the solitude that facilitates is actually like a huge expanse of freedom in terms of like your interior life. So basically we'd have 2 hours a day of completely silent prayer and, you know, times for reading. And although our reading material was pretty restricted, you could be as free as you liked in your prayer time. And I think we focused on prayer, which sounds really uncool and really kind of weird to people, I guess, if they're not used to the idea. But prayer was, I think, I approached it like an art form. Well, not an art form, but I think I approached it like a philosophy. For me, I wanted to plumb the depths of this kind of way of silent prayer because I felt, you know, almost in a philosophical sense that this was the answer. And so I didn't, I think I went in with a kind of quite intellectual attitude to it, thinking, you know, this will follow on from my interest in, you know, in transcendence through music or searching for the truth through reading. I would be following the same sort of search, but through prayer. But of course, once you get really deeply into it and you're in a very confined and restricted world, it's not all plain sailing. But I think the prayer life was where we had freedom and a sort of sense of something really special going on a personal level.
1: I'd like you to describe the physical building that you were cloistered in and what the grounds were like around it.
2: It was what we think of as like a sort of grand old manor house, really. It was a large, rambling, Gothic building with loads of outbuildings and sheds. But it was like a very large, grand family house from the days when minor aristocracy lived in these kind of beautiful buildings and had lots of grounds. So it was a house that had staircases, you know, great big sweeping staircases and stained glass windows and high ceilings. I mean, it had grown derelict after the war. And so when the nuns took it over, I think they needed to do a lot of cleaning up. And they basically would have just kept it really bare. So it was like a sort of, if you think of somewhere not as grand as like Brideshead Revisited, but on a much smaller scale, or Downton Abbey, but it was a smaller version of that, but completely bare inside, in a very sort of stark, austere way that was actually really kind of spiritually inspiring. You know, there's a lovely sort of echo and lovely light and a sense of space.
1: And cold floors, cold rooms.
2: Yeah, it was very cold. We didn't have central heating. It was really the far north of England, very drafty in winter. The windows rattled and the, you know, cold air would come in. But there was something really beautiful about it. Because it was very isolated and it was in beautiful countryside, farmlands everywhere, lakes and trees and meadows and hills in the distance. So you had a sense of being protected, actually, from the modern world. You felt like you'd gone back in time to somewhere that was sort of almost magical in its beauty.
1: I want you to describe your cell, because each of the nuns had a cell that was just for them, and why it was so important to have this like totally private space.
2: Okay, well, I suppose the cell idea had come down from the caves the hermits used to live in. So the idea was you had your own space that was completely dedicated to your relationship with God and to your solitary life of being a hermit and seeking God. So each of us had, basically, it was like a medium-sized or smallish bedroom. Some monasteries have much smaller cells because they're purpose-built, but because we were using this, we had this great big old period house, the rooms were quite big, actually. So we had a sort of medium-sized bedroom, and it was like, you know, plain. When I first went, I think it was wood floor, and then at one point I think they put some lino down, which seems awful today, but the walls were plain. They were like a creamy, we called it distemper, it was like a sort of creamy chalk paint, off-white. We had no images or decorations or anything like that. There was an enormous great black wooden cross on the wall, When I say enormous, I mean it was kind of about four foot high. I mean, it wasn't like a little crucifix, and there was no figure of Christ on the cross. And this was because you yourself were meant to become the sacrificial figure on the cross. So you were meant to think all the time in terms of being crucified with Christ, offering your life as a sacrifice.
0: Catherine Coldstream speaking to Terry Gross in 2024. More after a break. 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

0: This is Fresh Air. Let's get back to Terry's conversation from 2024 with Catherine Coldstream, the musician and artist who had a religious epiphany and joined a monastery at age 24. 12 years later, she left the monastery, studied theology at Oxford, and got married. Her memoir, Cloistered, My Years as a Nun, is now out in paperback.
1: So can you describe the first time you put on a habit and what it meant to you and if you felt transformed by it in any way?
2: It was a rite of passage, and taking a new name, taking new clothes, these are all sort of quite, I guess, probably universal accoutrements of major life changes or rites of passage. I mean, if you think of it, getting married is like that. It did trigger a sense that you were somehow changed at quite a deep level. I mean, putting on the actual physical stuff of the habit doesn't change you, but it does make you feel part of the community in a more complete way. It also makes you feel very heavy and dragged down because there were layers and layers of stuff. The main habit was made of this brown serge, which is like a rough, thick wool. And we had sort of basically two layers of that, the main habit and then what we call the scapula, which was like an extra sort of apron-y bit on the front. And then we had, under that, we had a tunic, which was a thick cotton thing. And then we had four layers of linen on our heads. So you did feel kind of really, you felt encumbered by a lot of sort of cloth at first. And all these pins, which you could easily stab yourself with. And people did. You were always by mistake sort of scratching and sticking the pin in the wrong bit. But you felt weighed down. But quite quickly, like with all these things, we are a very adaptable species. You quite quickly get used to it and find new ways of sort of... If you've got to work in the garden, you tuck up the habit and pin it at the back. The actual rite of being clothed, of course, was a great sort of transition from being somebody who was hoping to become a nun to somebody who really felt she was and belonged to the community. And you often got given a new name. Mine wasn't very different. I went from being Catherine to being Sister Catherine Mary. In the book, I just say Sister Catherine as a sort of simplification, but my name didn't really radically change. But some people did want to have a new name. In the olden days, you had to have a new name and you were just given a name, often a man's name. So, yeah, you were taking on a new identity. You were putting yourself aside in a way and putting on this new identity with these new clothes.
1: Yeah, because I was wondering, what's the point of a habit if you're cloistered? Because in the outside world, the habit, when nuns wore habits in the outside world, the habit signaled certain things. It signaled a modesty. It signaled that you were a nun and were worthy of being related to that way. It was a symbol of a certain amount of respect that you should just automatically give to that person. But inside, when you're all nuns, you don't have to communicate that to each other. So what's the point?
2: Yeah, that's a really intelligent point, and I've never thought of it like that, but I think you're absolutely right. It's a symbol of having been set aside, consecrated was the word we use. So you had somehow left the main body of humanity and you're specially set aside. Why signal that when you're all doing the same thing? I think part of it is that there were strangers or visitors to the chapel who would see you, glimpse you in the distance through the grill, and they'd see you floating around sometimes, you know. You'd catch the odd glimpse of them. So you wanted to signal that to outsiders, just as the grill signaled to outsiders that you were people living a set apart kind of life. But within our own world, I think it was really a powerful thing that we all wore exactly the same clothes. When I say exactly, one or two people had slightly different shades of brown, and you know, you really notice the tiny differences. Like some people had special shoes, you know, whatever. But basically, we were wearing the same habit, and I think that was a very powerful symbol that we were. Well, the idea was we were equal. We were meant to be. Differences between us were meant to be eliminated, and that extended to other areas of the life. You weren't supposed to talk about anything about your own identity from before you'd been a nun that would be in any way likely to sort of set yourself up as different or special or to trigger any sort of envies or rivalries. So you were subsumed into this new identity. And I think the fact that you all wear the same clothes was just a way of trying to make everyone as equal as possible, which was a great idea. Of course, in reality, groups of people are never equal.
0: Catherine Coldstream speaking to Terry Gross in 2024. The former nun wrote a memoir about her dozen years in a Carmelite monastery. The book is now out in paperback. After a break, we'll continue their conversation, and critic-at-large John Powers reviews The Hawk, the new TV series starring Will Ferrell. I'm David Biancooley, and this is Fresh Air.

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1: It's July 24th and this is your Michigan Minute. On this day in 1880, Grand Rapids Electric Light and Power Company, the earliest predecessor to Consumers Energy of Jackson, Michigan, began operation of the world's first commercial central station hydroelectric power plant, drawing power from the Wolverine Chair and Furniture Company's water turbine. And in 1963, Julie Crone was born in Benton Harbor, Michigan. In 1993, she became the first and only woman so far to win a Triple Crown race after she and Colonel Affair captured the Belmont Stakes. In 2000, she became the first woman to be inducted in the National Museum of Racing Hall of Fame. And after a few severe injuries sustained while racing, USA Today named her one of the 10 toughest athletes and was honored with the Wilma Rudolph Courage Award by Women's Sports Foundation. And that's your Michigan Minute.
2: This is Fresh Air. I'm TV critic David Bean Cooley. Let's get back to Terry's 2024 interview with Catherine Coldstream. Her memoir, now out in paperback, is called Cloistered, My Years as a Nun. It's about her 12 years as a Carmelite nun in the north of England. The Carmelites are an order that is focused on silence, prayer, song, and work. It's a very disciplined order, and it's also a cloistered order.
3: As a nun in the Carmelite order, you were married to Christ.
4: Yeah.
3: What was your interpretation of that? And did that interpretation change over the years that you were cloistered?
4: That's a really good question. It certainly changed, yes. I think when you start out, it's all a matter of aspiration. You know, you want to be a bride of Christ. I mean, it all goes back to this thing of before you've actually even crossed the threshold, you've somehow or other fallen in love with this whole idea of, you know, you might have fallen in love with the monastery, you might have fallen in love with the idea of monastic life. But, you know, strange though it may sound to people, on some level you'd fallen in love with God. You know, it was an obsessive vocation. And I think that all-consuming desire to get closer to God, it goes really deep once you really sort of go with it. We had this idea that, you know, for us, Jesus was a real person and he was the embodiment of perfect love and, in a sense, the answer to all our deepest desires. And we wanted to be united with him. So there was a sort of analogy in romantic love that there's a really ancient tradition in the Old Testament and as well as in the New Testament, whereby God is kind of the spouse, the lover of, in the Old Testament, the lover of the people of Israel or the community of the faithful, however it's conceived. The Song of Songs in the Old Testament is all about this. And of course, the Song of Songs was, you know, largely based on ancient marriage ceremonies from other cultures, Assyrian or Mesopotamian or Egyptian, I can't remember. But I mean, I think it had drawn on other ancient cultures. And it was basically, you know, a text for celebrating a marriage between man and wife. So the Carmelite sort of relationship with God was a sort of sublimated version of marriage. You were married to Christ and he was real for you.
3: So you refer to the romantic side of being married to Christ, and I want to read something from the Bible that you quote in your book, and this is from the prophet Hosea. I will block her way with thorns and lure her and lead her out into the desert. And you write, I think many of us felt it was quasi-erotic. And some translations went even further and said, I will seduce her and speak to her heart. Did it feel erotic to you, or do you sense that it did to other young women in the order?
4: I think it's not necessarily just that passage, of course, but that passage, I think, shows in a particularly clear way and vivid way that the extent of the sort of romance we were having with God. So in the prophet Hosea, he has a whole section where he's comparing the chosen people, as they will call the people of Israel, to a faithless wife. And he was the loving husband pursuing her and forgiving her and all this sort of stuff. So there's a very strong sense of nuptial, we might call it, or spousal relationship. It was a sort of metaphor for the relationship with God. I think we felt that very strongly. We felt a very strong sense that we were in a romantic relationship with Jesus. I mean, it was very, very personal. And just because you are wearing a habit and you're a nun and you've taken vows of chastity doesn't mean you never have erotic feelings. We were supposed to, of course, deny them and not encourage them. And so we were very sort of controlled and very strict about all these sort of things. But I think there were involuntary feelings that might sort of arise. And it wasn't necessarily arousal in a specifically sexual sense that you might feel towards Jesus. But I think there was definitely a very strong sense of romance. I think if you read some of St. Teresa's writings on her relationship with Jesus in prayer, you do also get the sense that really deep prayer can actually be quite romantic. And I think, yeah, there might be a sublimated eros going on, definitely.
3: I want to ask you about the different views of an authoritarian community. One of the older sisters referred to the supernatural spirit of obedience. But then there's the question of, is that just authoritarian, or is that something that could lead to any form of transcendence? And I suspect you saw both sides of that.
4: Yeah, I mean, that's such a good question. I mean, it's a really intelligent question. I mean, the supernatural spirit of obedience was a phrase we used a lot. It was very common currency. The idea was that we weren't living lives that were merely natural. We were living supernatural lives. And the supernatural was the kind of the effects of the Holy Spirit and the effects of our relationship with God. So obviously you can reframe authoritarianism as, I mean, you could reframe anything really in supernatural terms, and we did. So was talking about a supernatural spirit of obedience, which meant we saw God through the prioress, and whatever the prioress said, we saw us coming straight from God. Was it supernatural, or were there elements of control going on that were actually less benign? It's impossible to know, but obviously, if you accord all power and agency and authority to one person in a group of 20, and that person is continually re-elected and never challenged, never questioned, never open to discussing or reviewing things, you've obviously got a setup where, you know, it's very, very open to abuse, because you've got one person who's basically given carte blanche and everybody else will let her do whatever she wants. And I think it is a real danger in very isolated religious communities that what starts off as something that's conceived in a spiritual way can become all too human, in that, you know, human beings do, you know, when they've given power, they can abuse it. And communities can be very complicit in that too, especially vowed communities of nuns can be very, in those days, very compliant and very unquestioning and timid. So I think there was a timidity that gave free rein to one or two people. And at one point, that kind of expanded into a sort of clique. There was a sort of coterie of people who were really like the sort of power group, who were driving everything. And their agenda was to keep everything unchanged as it had been, and were very resistant to any suggestion that we should have more dialogue, more questioning, or more discussion. So, it was really difficult.
3: I want to ask you about something very extreme and shocking and horrifying that happened to you, which is that the sister who had become, you know, basically the mother superior of the monastery, although the word is a prioress.
4: Prioress.
3: She beat you. She kind of like dragged you out of bed across the floor and beat you. What happened?
4: Yeah, well, this was not the perennial prioress. It was quite strange. We had a sort of prioress who was the sort of natural leader who everybody loved, basically, but had quite big problems with as well, I think. Some people did. This was another prioress. This is a relatively new prioress that in my later years, when there had been some changes in the structure of the community, and I think she was having a breakdown. I think she was, I mean, I've often wondered why she took it out on me so physically. But what was happening was this was an expression of a much wider kind of thing that was going on in the whole community. There were breakdowns happening, there were tempers flying, there were people, you know, being carted off to the infirmary, having had physical breakdowns. I mean, the community went through a time of sort of sickness, if you like, when there was this massive, stressful eruption of disagreement about, you know, who should be prioress and how the authority of the prioress should be mediated. And there were there were two points of view, there were two groups, and there was a sort of breakaway clique who resisted the rest of the community. So it felt like the community was split in two. And I think people were just struggling so much. This particular moment when I was beaten, I think that the prioress who did that to me was basically somebody who was experiencing such extreme frustration. She just didn't know how, you know, she was just taking it out on me. I don't know. But when you said it was an extremely shocking thing, I know it reads as shocking when I describe it in the book and people notice that. Of course, it's a dramatic moment in the book. In reality, I think that there were other things that were far more shocking. I think that the fact that somebody cracked up and beat me, yeah, of course, it's horrible. But I mean, basically, I felt that the psychological sort of psychological cruelty was much more difficult to cope with, because this was something that lasted 10 minutes when I was dragged out of bed and beaten, and nobody knew that we were alone again, you know, behind closed doors in an infirmary cell. And, you know, I wasn't disabled by it. I mean, I wasn't sort of, you know, I could still function afterwards. I was just a bit bruised and a bit sore and a bit shocked. But basically, psychological sort of cruelty, I suppose, for want of a better word, is something much harder to deal with when you're very isolated and you've got nobody to talk to about it.
3: So when you talk about the psychological aspects being worse, can you give us an example of what you mean?
4: Well, I think there was a sort of a withholding of human warmth and affection, and there was also lots of deliberate little humiliations that certain people might in authority administer to younger sisters in order to quote unquote keep them humble or break their spirit. This was a very traditional thing in monasticism, that you would be made to feel small, that you'd be made to feel unloved or rejected, and it was all part of sort of character formation. It sounds stark just saying it in the cold light of day, but it was like that, and you felt terribly lonely and terribly crushed by some of these sort of things.
2: 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We'll hear more after a break. This is Fresh Air.

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1: This is Fresh Air. Let's get back to Terry's conversation from 2024 with Catherine Coldstream. Her memoir, Cloistered, My Years as a Nun, is now out in paperback.
2: At some point, you decided to literally run away. So, briefly, was there a breaking point for you? We decided, yeah, I can't handle it anymore.
3: Well, I think the night I ran away, I'd obviously reached breaking point. But I didn't break. I think I ran away to forestall breaking point. I'd seen others breaking, and I thought, why are so many people in my age group? We were the younger ones, you know. Why are so many people having breakdowns? And a few people had to go to hospital and they had to leave because they were having, you know, mental breakdowns and things. And I thought, gosh, you know, the pressure is so great. Maybe I'm going to have a breakdown. So I kind of ran away to maybe avoid reaching breaking point, actually. But I did go back after that for 2 years. So I hadn't reached breaking point. I don't think I did reach breaking point in the sense that, you know, I was ever made, you know, I think I always retained a sense of buoyancy and hope somehow on some level. And maybe that's why I had to leave. I was worried that I'd be broken if I stayed.
2: You explained why you ran away from the monastery, and then you returned for 2 more years, but decided after those 2 years to leave for good and to do it, you know, the legit way. Why did you leave the second time around?
3: I think going back to monasticism after having done something as dramatic as running away meant it was never going to be the same again. And although there was a large part of me that was very at home in the Carmelite life in that later stage, I think I eventually realized that part of me had moved on, part of me had developed beyond what could really be held within the cloistered life. I'd done too much questioning by then, and I felt, I think I just felt ultimately that it was the right thing to do, but it was very difficult.
2: When you first entered the world and you knew it was for real and it was permanent, what were some of the hardest things to adjust to and some of the most joyful things to welcome?
3: Again, beautifully put question, because it was dual, it was two-edged. The hardest thing was the noise. I was very used to a completely silent world. So I found noise very difficult, and I found talking to people very difficult, actually. I disliked any sort of intrusive human contact. I liked being left alone, and I was used to it. I found everything very messy and dirty and just too much going on. So that was really difficult. And I didn't like the sense of, obviously I'd got used to a very ordered and structured world that had a kind of peaceful vibe. Although, of course, you know, as I described, things were simmering and

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1: It was some sort of more secular type of religious order. And there was another nun from a much more outgoing sort of apostolic order. And I remember we went to the pub together, and that was brilliant. I mean, I really enjoyed having a pint. And I really enjoyed going for an Indian meal. That was amazing. So there were things I enjoyed, like just nice food and just freedom and being able to lie in the mornings and have baths. You know, just creature comforts that I'd been denied. That I was, my body was aching for relief and rest, and you know, I hadn't had any form of, you know, pleasure was all really paired, you know, drained out of our lives. So those pleasures were great, and I really enjoyed it. But I did feel slightly overwhelmed by, a noisy, busy, messy world with so much going on.
2: Thank you so much for talking with us, and I have to say I admire your courage entering a monastery. Because you give up so much to do it. It's such it's such a stark life. No matter how rich it is, you give up so much. So I imagine I admire your courage in doing that. I also admire your courage in leaving and at some point knowing it wasn't the life you wanted to live any longer. I thank you for talking about all of that with us.
1: Well, thank you, Terry. I mean, it's been fantastic having this conversation. Thank you so much for, you know, your interest in the book. And it's been really good talking to you.
3: Catherine Coldstream speaking to Terry Gross in 2024. Her book, Cloistered, My Years as a Nun, about her religious and emotional journey while spending a dozen years at a monastery in England, is now out in paperback. Coming up, critic-at-large John Powers reviews The Hawk, the new TV series starring Will Ferrell. This is Fresh Air.

0: This is Fresh Air. In the new TV series The Hawk, Will Ferrell stars as a zany former golf star who's trying to regain his mojo and regain champion status. Our critic at large, John Powers, says that the show has its flaws, but delivers exactly what you would expect from Ferrell. Goofy good humor that's too wild even to be a parody of the traditional comeback story. Here is John's review.
1: The philosopher Ludwig Wittgenstein was one of the daunting intellects of the 20th century. But when it came to entertainment, he liked dumb comedies. "Never stay up on the barren heights of cleverness," he wrote, "but come down into the green valleys of silliness." Few stars have spent more time roaming these valleys than Will Ferrell. Ever since becoming beloved on Saturday Night Live, he's specialized in a brand of surreal, lighthearted goofiness, striking for its lack of meanness. His trademark role is that of the blusterous man-child or overgrown boy. In Hollywood hits like Elf, Anchorman, and Talladega Nights, he used that persona to create carnivalesque movies. They blend genre parodies, musical numbers, physical shtick, mockery of male bravado, and moments of bottom-bearing slapstick, far bolder than you find in his more guarded peers, like Adam Sandler and Ben Stiller. But movie comedy

0: but he has fallen on hard times. And like many others, he's turned to Netflix for a new series, The Hawk. Working a similar turf, if not style, to Sandler's Happy Gilmore, it's an amiably shambly golfing comedy that finds him doing all the familiar Will Ferrell things. Although he's an acquired taste I've never fully acquired, I found myself laughing enough to watch all 10 half-hour episodes. He plays Lonnie Hawkins, a.k.a. The Hawk, a self-absorbed pro golfer who was number one in the world in 2004. Then he choked on his final putt of the U.S. Open and went into a tailspin that's kept him off the PGA Tour for years. Still hoping to get back to the top, he plays small tournaments along with his new caddy, Sam. That's Fortune Feimster, a freewheeling lesbian he stumbles across in a Walmart parking lot. With her help, Hawk goes on a hot streak and gets back on the tour, much to the delight of his adoring fans, who always loved the braggadocio and crowd-pleasing antics that enraged the stuffed shirts of the golf establishment. Not everyone is delighted by his return. His mere presence annoys his foul-tongued ex-wife, Stacy, that's Molly Shannon, and unleashes an Oedipal meltdown on his son, Lance, that's Jimmy Tatro, also a professional golfer, a muscled-up ball of tension engaged to a wellness influencer who, in a witty twist, is the one character who isn't bonkers. Lonnie and Lance head toward the inevitable golfing showdown, alongside their smug nemesis, played by Luke Wilson. The question becomes, how can Lonnie win the Open and reconcile with his son? Naturally, Lonnie's golfing methods are certifiably inane. Here at the tee, he has an imaginary conversation with his golf ball before unleashing a mighty drive.
1: What do we got here, little Callaway One? Want to go for a little ride? Huh? What's that?
2: You're going to have to speak up louder than that.
1: Oh, you want to go far? You want to go into outer space?
2: You go flying through that air, screaming your head off with pure ecstasy as you explode into the cosmos. Okay, let's do it. Let's go for a ride.
3: That's how it's done!
0: Now, silly comedies need to be short. The Hawk clocks in at nearly 5 hours, more than 3 hours longer than any of Ferrell's hits. The story's too thin to support such length, even when buttressed by amusing shenanigans, of which there are plenty. There are songs and fantasy sequences, surprise cameos, and insults whizzing around like gunfire. There's a ludicrous scene at a urinal, a hilariously deployed pickle jar, a nifty gag about a tower made of donuts, even a throwaway joke about E.M. Forster's novel Morris, a reminder that dumb comedies are made by smart people. And of course there's Ferrell, a famously nice guy whose annoying comic style is as polarizing as he himself is not. Lonnie is a good role for him, in part because he's a devoted golfer who often turns up at celebrity pro-ams, and partly because he may identify a bit with the Hawk. Although his fans still love him, his biggest movies were back in the aughts. With his large frame and suburban dad's bland face, just perfect for portraying self-delighted narcissism, Ferrell gives Lonnie his all, whether flying into a panicked frenzy when he's trapped inside a car for 10 seconds, singing the Baby Back Ribs jingle, or looking stunned when people say he's heartless for doing something heartless. Where there's usually something nasty lurking within comics who play overgrown boys, Sandler excels at dark dramatic roles. Ferrell always exudes innocence. Even though Lonnie lets everyone down who loves him, he never really feels like a bad guy. As the Hawks slope toward its sneaky, quasi-sentimental ending, I found myself respecting Ferrell's love of and commitment to unabashed silliness. Although, like Lonnie Hawkins, he's a bit too old for the young man's game he's playing. He still pulls off some unreal shots.
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3: On Monday's show, novelist Leila Slimani. Her trilogy is inspired by three generations of her Moroccan family. She writes from her dual perspective as biracial, with members of her family representing the countries of the colonized and colonizer. In Morocco, it's illegal to have sex outside of marriage. She grew up associating sex with danger. 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

Fresh Air's executive producer is Sam Brigger. Our senior producer today is Roberta Shorrock. Our technical director and engineer is Audrey Bentham, with additional engineering support from Julian Hertzfeld and Adam Staniszewski. Our interviews and reviews are produced and edited by Phyllis Myers, Anne-Marie Baldonado, Lauren Krenzel, Teresa Madden, Monique Nazareth, Thea Challoner, Susan Yakundi, Anna Bauman, and Nico Gonzalez-Whistler. Our digital media producer is Molly C.V. Nesper. 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

0: do we create cities that work better for everyone? That's the question we're asking today on People Fixing the World from the BBC World Service. Only we're not in the studio. We're at the BBC Future of Journalism Festival in Nairobi, Kenya, and in front of a live audience.
1: So we've mitigated about 1,500 tons of CO2, and we reckon we've saved the riders that have been using a average about 50,000 shillings per year.
2: We have been able to recycle over 20 million kilograms of plastic waste since inception. Thank you.
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0: 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But first, the BBC News.
4: BBC News with Chris Barrow. Member states of the International Criminal Court have voted to remove its chief prosecutor, Karim Khan. The 56-year-old British lawyer is accused of sexual misconduct towards a junior female colleague, an allegation he denies. Mr. Khan has led the court for 5 years, during which it issued arrest warrants against Israeli and Hamas leaders and Russia's Vladimir Putin. Anna Holligan has been following the case.
5: The allegations first emerged in 2024. These allegations centred on claims that he had sexually harassed a junior aide over more than a year, escalated to non-consensual sexual conduct, and then he tried to discourage her, allegedly, from pursuing a complaint, all while he was, of course, the ICC's most powerful official. All of these allegations Karim Khan has consistently denied. His lawyer has posted a statement on social media saying he will seek legal mechanisms to appeal this decision.
4: Venezuela says it's withdrawing from the International Criminal Court. The government said the court had shown it was biased against nations from Africa and Latin America. The court is currently investigating allegations of crimes against humanity committed under the former president Nicolas Maduro. Venezuela's interim president Delcy Rodriguez said the ICC had been used to target the country.
6: Pero en su historial.
7: Throughout its history, the International Criminal Court has built up a record aggression against the Global South, against the peoples of the South, including Venezuela. The ICC has been politicized and instrumentalized in such a way, attacking the people of Venezuela and the Venezuelan state, that we do not believe in that type of organization or institution. We believe in a different world.
4: The authorities in southwest France have issued evacuation orders to suburbs around the city of Bordeaux as forest fires continue to burn out of control. The local government says the measure is a precaution. Over 100,000 people have already fled the fires, tearing through the Gironde and Landes regions. Saudi Arabia has launched airstrikes on Houthi targets in the Yemeni port city of Hodeidah and a nearby island. Saudi Arabia said it was a response to Houthi threats to shipping in the Red Sea, and its military response was now over. The Houthis have made several attacks on shipping in the Red Sea this week after announcing an embargo on Saudi Arabia's maritime trade. The UN spokesperson Stefan Dujarric said the Houthis' actions would have dire consequences.
8: Further hostilities in Yemen will undermine prospects for peace and cause serious economic, humanitarian and environmental consequences across and beyond the region. The Secretary General calls for an immediate de-escalation and urges Houthis to refrain from any further attacks or other escalatory actions.
4: BBC News. Israeli settlers have been attacking several Palestinian areas in the occupied West Bank after a major confrontation left 4 Palestinians and 2 Israelis dead. The surging violence has led to fears of wider escalation. The Israeli army said it had launched a big operation. The US military says it's fired on a tanker that was trying to escape its blockade of Iranian ports. The US says it disabled the vessel in the Gulf of Oman by firing into its engine room. It's the second commercial ship the US has disabled since it reimposed its blockade. Earlier, Iranian state media said a delegation from Oman had arrived for talks on the Strait of Hormuz, which lies between them. President Trump has ordered federal officials to place signs outside the Smithsonian Museum of American History, warning that some of the exhibits inside are inaccurate. The signs must also direct people to what the order calls accurate information. The Smithsonian is independent of the federal government, but the pavements outside belong to the government's National Park Service. Two soldiers have been arrested after allegedly taking an armoured personnel carrier for a joyride in southern England. A video appears to show the 15-tonne tracked vehicle smashing into cars in Tidworth near Salisbury Plain in the early hours of Friday morning. Sophie Parker reports.
9: The town is home to thousands of personnel in the British Army, and the street in the video is lined with private cars parked on both sides. The huge military vehicle drives between them, but the footage shows at least two shunted aside with signs of significant damage. A van has its back crushed and a silver car is smashed at the front, with debris littering the road. The army has confirmed that two soldiers have been arrested by Royal Military Police. It says it expects the highest standards from our personnel and will not comment further while an investigation is ongoing.
4: And that's the latest BBC News.
10: People fixing the world.
11: The BBC's Future of Journalism Festival in Nairobi, Kenya. I'm Myra Anubi, and this is People Fixing the World. Today's show is very different. As you can hear, I'm not in the studio. I am, in fact, in one of the biggest universities in the city, Nairobi University. And here we have a live audience who are going to be joining us today as we ask a very big question. How do we build cities that work for everyone? Hello and habari, as we would say back here. It's such a treat to be in Nairobi because I grew up here and I also started my radio journey here. Nairobi has a certain magic to it. It's where skyscrapers meet the savannah, but unfortunately, it's also got a few challenges. Roads are congested. In fact, how many of you got stuck in traffic either today or this week?
12: Yes.
11: Basically everyone, right? There's that, but there's also the fact that streets are now polluted. Also, housing is very expensive, so people are being forced to live in informal settlements. Almost half of the world's population now live in cities. This has doubled since the 1950s, and it's led to poor sanitation, a strain on infrastructure, transport, and resources. But I'm Myra, and I'm all about solutions. So today we're bringing together a panel of experts and innovators from Nairobi to figure out how we can make cities better for everyone. We've got Constant Kapp, an urban planner working for the United Nations Environmental Programme, who's passionate about making cities accessible and inclusive. We've also got Christopher Mara, founder of an electric bike company called Kiri EV, who wants to make our roads less polluted. We have Etta Madete, an architect and founder of Shout Group and Zimmer Homes, who is making sustainable and affordable housing. And finally, Lorna Ruto, founder of EcoPost, a group that's cleaning up the plastic waste around us and making useful things from it. Thank you. And also, of course, we've got all of you, the audience, with great ideas, which we'll be coming to a bit later on. Now, we're talking about cities, right? But I want to start with a bit of a different question for everyone on the panel. What do you think, in your opinion, is one of the best cities in the world? And it could be for any reason. The only catch is you can't say Nairobi. Let's start with you, Constant.
13: Okay, I can't say Nairobi. I've said it. Anyway, one city that to me really stood out was Tunis. Many of you will be surprised. Tunis has had an urban light rail system from 1985. One of the few African countries that has such a facility. And the parts of Tunis I had the opportunity of visiting were very walkable, very movable, and there was just that feeling that one is at home. Yeah.
11: Over to you now, Christopher.
14: You know, you started off with an African theme, so I'm feeling like pressure to stick to Africa. But I'd say my favorite city is Shanghai. I've been there a couple of times. The first time I went there was, 10, 15 years ago, and you could see the pollution, you could see the petrol cars. 10 years later, everything is just silent. A lot of electric mobility, the transport infrastructure has really improved, the air quality has improved greatly. But
1: to just add another city, I'd say Kigali, because Kigali, at least in my sector, is really driving what I'd want to see Nairobi and the rest of Kenya replicate, especially for the e-mobility sector. Yeah.
11: Thank you. You've broken a couple of rules, but I'll accept it because those are good examples. Etta?
10: Well, he's took mine. For me, it is Kigali. There's few cities that begin to show an example of an African urban future that requires the participation of both state and citizen, and basically has rules in place that enable the citizens to behave in the right way. And that has led to a very clean city because of a policy in place on how to keep the city clean. So good policy enables good people to build good cities. So Kigali is that for me.
2: Lorna? Let me choose Singapore because of the way it designs around people, and then the stability, the accessible health, mobility. And Singapore, because of the infrastructure, I'm sorry, I'm breaking the rule. I went there and I was blown by how beautiful that city really is. And future Nairobi, I just can't avoid to break. Just watch this space, how Nairobi shall be.
11: Right. So I clearly have a group of panelists who are breaking rules. But I found with solutions, you know, you kind of have to do that, right? You have to go against the norm. Now, let's get into a bit of the work that you do. I'll start with you, Constant. You're a city planner, currently working for the UN, United Nations Environmental Programme, looking at ways to change cities, make them more sustainable and easier to live in. What is the biggest problem, in your opinion, that exists in many cities today?
13: We have what we call the triple planetary crisis: climate change, environmental pollution, and biodiversity loss. When you look at just the impact of climate change, that leads to other things, you know, flooding, urban heat island effect, etc. When you look at environmental pollution, we're talking air pollution, we're talking water pollution in our rivers. That the triple planetary crisis actually affects cities at a much bigger scale that leads to many of the other problems that we begin to see.
11: And maybe you could tell us a bit about that. What's the best way to future-proof a city?
13: The primary thing is to put the human being at the center of what you're doing. For example, in transport, once you understand how people move, how people behave, it's easier to seek solutions towards the challenges that they face. In Africa, we have in many cities over 50% of the people walking as a primary means of mobility. Therefore, it's important that we look at that particular behavior and then ask ourselves, how do we make it easier for these people to walk, to work? In Addis, they've done, is it over 80 kilometers? I'm sure we've all seen a lot of nice pictures of nice walkways and public space in Addis Ababa that are effects of some of these policies. In Nairobi, if you go to now the CBD parts like Archives and Moy Avenue, you're slowly beginning to see a lot of development of improved walking and cycling infrastructure. So when you put the human being at the center of your activity and you develop a policy based on how people's culture, people's movement, people's habits, you're able to now start developing and advancing your city.
11: I'm also wondering, you know, just taking you back to public transportation, what are some of the best ways of improving that? Because as we started this, everyone in the audience was saying they've been stuck in traffic in Nairobi.
13: You guys were stuck in traffic.
11: Yes.
13: I was not. I cycle to work every day.
11: Oh. That's true, but that's not a luxury that everyone has.
13: I also came here cycling. Okay. Yeah. One interesting thing about cities in Africa is the growth over the last 100 years, if you look at it, has been tremendous. 100 years ago here, there was, you know, just, I think, the police station and a rough road on the side. Now we have this humongous city called Nairobi, and it's the same all over the continent. So we're slowly learning how can we innovate better. One thing that has happened, there are some very good examples. One is Dar es Salaam, who've developed a bus rapid transit system and working closely with the existing, what they call daladalas, which is the...
11: Just to be clear, daladalas are buses that transport people. Yeah, what we have in Kenya here
13: Kenya is matatus. Yeah. And Uganda taxis. So a bus rapid transit system is one where you have segregated lanes, so it prioritizes the movement of people in their masses. And these have been seen in places like, have worked quite well in quite a number of South American cities, in Bogota, in Indonesia, in Jakarta, they also developed one. A few African cities have taken that up. Dakar in Senegal actually have developed a bus rapid transit Chris would really like because it's electric buses. It takes a lot of investment, and that's why many times these things take time.
3: And it's good to know that there are many cities that are, you know, investing in this as well. And it's also a good segue into Christopher and what you're doing with e-bikes. You started Kiri EV. Yeah. This is back in 2020, the COVID year, actually.
13: Yeah.
3: What made you do that?
13: I mean, I've always been interested in the renewable energy sector. And so I was looking at what's the next area that renewable energy is going to grow into. And I just happened to come across e-mobility. And we settled on two-wheelers because if you look at motorcycles, first of all, in Kenya, it's the one segment where about 90% of the vehicles are bought brand new, zero mileage, you know, fresh off the showroom. So we're like, why don't we transition them to electric? We tested initially with off-the-shelf products, and we realized this is not going to work because they're not built for how we use them. Because everywhere else in the world, it's personal commuter transport. You get your bike, whether it's petrol, electric, and you go to work and you come back. Here, that is a workhorse. It's what's carrying people to and from the stage. It's what's carrying goods to the kiosk. So we had to re-engineer the bike. Once we did that, we got a product that works. It's kind of figuring out what's the business model, how people gonna use this product. 3-4 years ago, there was only about maybe 1,000 electric motorcycles on the road. Now there's 43,000.
3: See. And, I mean, it's a big number, which is a big thing, but not all of those are yours.
13: Yeah, just to be clear.
3: And basically, I'm trying to say there are more people in this space. What makes your product different?
13: So what we decided, what we looked at is how do we reduce the total cost of ownership for the rider? So there's two models that are out there competing. There's battery swapping, which means you can come and swap your battery in less than 3 minutes. You get a new battery that's fully charged and you go. We decided to go the opposite where you self-charge. So you can charge it at home. This reduces your cost by about 60% because you're getting about a shilling per kilometer versus swapping, which you're getting about 2 shillings per kilometer versus petrol, which is at about 5 shillings per kilometer.
3: So then tell us, how many of these bikes do you have out there now and what sort of impact have they made?
13: So right now we've deployed about 120 motorcycles pretty much all over the country. Every motorcycle we put on the road mitigates about 3.2 tons of carbon per year. So we've mitigated about, over the last 3-4 years, about 1,500 tons of CO2. And we reckon we've saved the riders that have been using an average of about 50,000 shillings per year.
3: You're listening to People Fixing the World from the BBC World Service with me, Myra Anubi. And today we are in front of a live audience in Nairobi, Kenya, looking at ways that we can make cities a better place. Well, when we are on these bikes, we are possibly heading home. And that brings me to you, Etta. A fundamental need for everyone is to have a place where they can live and shelter themselves, but housing in Nairobi is becoming very expensive. You're a young architect and you founded Zimmer Houses back in 2019. You guys have just built your first block of apartments, pioneering an affordable and sustainable way of designing and building homes. What led you to say, I want to get into this?
10: I think up to date, I've lived in over 16 different homes in Nairobi. But as a family, we were searching for affordability, whether it made sense to live in a smaller house, share rooms, whether it means closer to the employment or closer to amenities or to schools so that the transport isn't that high. Searching for shelter that meets the requirements of your certain time in life is very, very difficult. And so when I became an architect, I realized if sustainability does not apply to the majority of Kenyans living in the city, then it's not applicable. It's not actually sustainability. Because in the long run, sustainability is more efficiency. It is better water uses and power uses. And so as I'm doing affordable and sustainable housing, we're now encapsulating this idea that sustainability, dignity, livable cities go hand in hand with being more efficient with our resources.
3: I just want to understand, you've gone ahead and you've had, you know, this experience, a lived experience that's influenced what you're doing now. But how exactly have you gone about creating these affordable apartment blocks?
10: Well, we've come here to work. We've come here to live our sort of 20s, 30s, 40s. So it is not a 5-6-bedroom house that you will invest in the city. Maybe it's a bit of a small apartment or a rental asset that can give you investment afterwards.
3: So it's the type of house and the building types that we need to build for this ownership. Well, and for Zima, yeah, we are focused on courtyard apartments. Compact apartments in cities is actually okay, but we can design for dignity by ensuring they have natural light, natural ventilation, they're supplemented by an open courtyard in the center, and that, yes, the, for example, in our courtyard, we have about 100 homes and half an acre, that we have amenities that are linked to that. And so those elements make the city more livable, but also imbue dignity into the people living in those homes in the city.
12: Thank you so much, Etta. And I mean, all these homes will produce waste, which brings me on to Lorna and what you're doing. Lorna, you're the co-founder of EcoPost that turns plastic waste into fencing posts. Tell us, what made you think plastic is the way to go?
2: I grew up in a small town. It was a nice adventure for me because I used to go chasing rabbits and I'd listen to birds singing. It was so beautiful. But due to urbanization and rural urban migration, you guys, our home, my once beautiful home, became a small dirty town with waste littering the streets, clogging the sewers, and even encroaching into our homes. But as a kid, I would see those plastic waste and I would take them and I would melt them and I'd make ornaments. Then I sold and I discovered waste is not waste until it is wasted. So quite early, I was an entrepreneur. I used to make some money. I decided that when I grew up, I was going to do something about all that waste. And that's how EcoPost was conceived. It was actually conceived in 2009. And we recycle plastic waste and we manufacture products for building and constructions. And we have been able to recycle over 20 million kilograms of plastic waste since inception. This has, thank you. This has enabled us to provide suitable alternative materials to timber. So we've been able to save over 4,500 acres of forest. And this has enabled us to prevent over 160 million kilograms of carbon dioxide emission from the environment. And what we do is has created 12,000 job opportunities, especially for the poor, marginalized youth and women groups in the community.
12: I like it. It's a proper trash to treasure story, right? And I think you've come with a few examples of your treasure.
2: I've only carried this because the other ones are more bulky. But this would be a former bottle.
12: This is a floorboard, right?
2: Yes, this is a floorboard.
12: It actually, it's quite hard. It feels like wood. And it looks also like one of those that kind of fits into each other with a gap.
2: Yes.
12: This does not feel like it was, a plastic bottle?
2: True that.
12: Without obviously sharing the nitty-gritties, could you tell us what your process looks like? Do you just go collecting trash in landfill?
2: Right. Our business model is such that we work with youth, a lot of youth, former chokoras and women groups.
12: And what are chokoras?
2: Street people, but now they're not street people anymore, if anything. We formalize them and we make them become entrepreneurs. People are now women, are now paying school fees out of this business. People are getting access to proper health. And I want everyone to look at, if I used plastic waste and I'm creating opportunities, what can you do where you are? So this is an opportunity for a lot of people to think about what you can do to create an impact.
12: Lovely. I want to take this opportunity now to go to you, the audience. Let's first start with any questions that we might have for the panel. Let's go to the lady down here.
15: I have a question for Constance and Etta. I was in Denmark, actually, for 10 months, where I had a culture shock in terms of mobility. Cycling and walking is huge. When I came back to Nairobi, I realized how congested I felt for the first time in my life, despite being born and brought up in this city, is the fact that I can't bike anywhere. And my question is kind of probably twofold. How do we make cycling and walking a safe and accessible culture for everyone? And how do we also ensure that when we come to making sustainable housing, how do we ensure that we are not encroaching on land and also ensuring that there is enough space for the city to breathe?
12: Let's start with housing. Etta?
3: Our philosophy is that all density must be accompanied by dignity. We call it dignified density. And that's why we believe that urban Africa should only be urbanizing using courtyard apartments with protected views from every window. And we are trying to prove that by showing that it's commercially viable and even better. And even if you're not a tree hugger like me, I'm trying to convince my developers that you can make more money building in a dignified way.
12: Constant, would you like to talk about the cycling?
13: We have 1 billion people in Africa who either walk or cycle every day. Unfortunately, they're not supported with infrastructure, they're not supported with policy. So as we speak, all African ministers have endorsed the reality that walking and cycling needs to be mainstreamed at policy level.
12: That's a plan, and that's great, but practically, what would that look like?
13: You can talk of just improved walking infrastructure through either better street design or prioritizing it in transport projects. But when you start prioritizing, when we have affordable housing projects coming in, we ask ourselves, how will people access these homes by safe walking infrastructure? The best way to think about walking and cycling is what we call, some people call the 880 model. If a place is safe for an 8-year-old and an 80-year-old, then it is safe for all.
12: Thank you. Next question.
16: My name is Crispinus Juma. How are we able to scale some of these brilliant ideas that we have so that in as much as we want to reduce on plastic waste, we also don't end up polluting the environment? Thank you.
12: Donna?
2: Right now, we are continually innovating. Right now, we are using an AI to digitize our processes and to make sure that we are optimizing processes, production. We are thinking about better materials like utilizing cassava to make the plastic of the future. And you scale. You also scale your assets. You scale your production capacity, your knowledge, your brain. So you're constantly innovating. And if the innovation is making something, a problem to the environment, you need to reevaluate the design, change your business, change your model, but continually improve skill.
17: I'm Samuel, a graduate electrical engineer. 70% of the cars or most of our roads are SOVs, single occupancy vehicles. Basically, it's just the driver. And this is a major cause of the traffic gridlock. So how do we change the mindset to encourage people to actually use public transport, walk, or cycle? Thank you.
12: A very good point. Maybe Christopher?
14: One, I think it's a mindset, but before the mindset changes, I think it's also starting from the infrastructure itself. You know, I lived in London for some time, and it's, you don't have to go and wait for a bus. You know, the bus is coming at this time, and it's like clockwork. Here, you have to wait for the matatu to fill before it moves. So you don't know that it's going to take 5 minutes, 1 hour, or 2 hours. You're just sitting and waiting. So if we can sort out just the basic infrastructure, you'll see people be, it will become more of an inconvenience using your car. But most people wouldn't buy a motorcycle because you also feel unsafe on the roads. You know, I've ridden on the roads and you feel like I'm going to get knocked by someone. So if we bring order back to our roads and we bring timeliness, I think a lot of people will start seeing there's no point to use my car because I have that convenience of being able to jump on a train, jump on a matatu, get to where I'm going within a few minutes and not have to worry about parking.
12: Amazing. Thank you all. That brings us to the end of this live audience recording here in Nairobi of People Fixing the World. I wonder, for anyone who might be listening, is there one thing that you could change about your city? If so, what would it be and why? Let me know by sending a message on WhatsApp or a voice note to the number +44 8000 321 721. A big thanks to you all, Constant Cap, Etta Madete, Christopher Mara, Lorna Ruto, and last but not least, also our audience here at the University of Nairobi in Kenya. And as we say in Kenya, Kwaheri. Let's say it all together.
18: Kwaheri.
12: Kwaheri. Thank you, and join us again next week.
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0: This is the BBC World Service, and coming up after the news, the global story. Who's really running Venezuela? Venezuelans continue to grieve and sift through the rubble for loved ones following the twin deadly earthquakes last month. Coming up, we speak to the BBC's Will Grant, who's been reporting on the ground from inside Venezuela. Join me, Asma Khalid, in 2 minutes.
1: BBC News with Chris Berrow. The International Criminal Court's chief prosecutor, Karim Khan, has been removed from his post for alleged sexual misconduct. The court's oversight body had found he engaged in an improper relationship with a junior colleague. He denies wrongdoing and plans to appeal against his dismissal. The authorities in southwest France have issued evacuation orders to suburbs around the city of Bordeaux as forest fires continue to burn out of control. More than 100,000 people have already fled the fires tearing through the Gironde and Landes regions. The Indian government is due to meet leaders of the youth protest Cockroach Janta Party for more talks later today. The demonstrators have been demanding the resignation of the education minister. Saudi Arabia has launched airstrikes on Houthi targets in the Yemeni port city of Hodeidah and a nearby island. The Iran-backed Houthis have been attacking Saudi ships after announcing a maritime blockade. The United Nations Human Rights Chief, Volker Türk, has won a second term despite opposition from the United States, Russia and Israel. He's been a vocal critic of Israel's actions in Gaza as well as Russia's invasion of Ukraine. The White House journalists' dinner, which was abandoned in April when a gunman attempted to burst in, has been held without interruption at a different hotel in Washington and under tighter security. The annual event celebrates press freedom and raises money for journalism scholarships. President Trump has ordered federal officials to place signs outside the Smithsonian Museum of American History, warning that some of the exhibits inside are inaccurate. The White House released a report earlier this month accusing the Smithsonian of being anti-American. Two British soldiers have been arrested after allegedly taking an armoured personnel carrier for a joyride. A video shows the 15-ton vehicle smashing into cars in southern England. BBC News.
0: It was a little after 6 p.m. in the evening on June 24th when the ground began to violently shake. It was a national holiday in Venezuela. 38 seconds later, a second, even more powerful earthquake struck, collapsing buildings, killing thousands, and leaving many more homeless. They were two of the most devastating quakes to have hit Venezuela in perhaps a century. And they came at a particularly challenging and uncertain political moment for the country, after the U.S. removed the country's former president, Nicolas Maduro. In fact, this week, Maduro appeared in a New York courtroom, dressed in a beige prison uniform, facing charges of narco-terrorism, which he denies. When the U.S. first captured Maduro, at the time, President Trump said his administration was essentially in charge.
2: We're going to run it, essentially, until such time as a proper transition can take place.
0: These days, though, it's not really clear what the U.S.'s role is, particularly as Venezuelans continue to sift through the rubble from the earthquakes. From the BBC, I'm Asma Khalid in Washington, D.C. And today on The Global Story, the BBC's Will Grant joins us from inside Venezuela. Will, welcome back to The Global Story. Always a pleasure to have you on.
3: It's always a pleasure to be with you.
0: You're joining us today from Caracas in Venezuela. You were also in Venezuela immediately after the earthquake in late June. And I want to begin by just asking you, what were your questions in returning to the country at this moment now? It's been about a month since those earthquakes.
3: Yeah, I think I wanted to see exactly how the process has moved from the immediate aftermath of that double earthquake. There's been obviously a lot of criticism of the government's response in the immediate aftermath. Has that gotten any better? Is there any evidence that there's any sort of coordination or joined up thinking about how best to attend those who've left homeless and those who are still digging? And I think that has been one of the earliest impressions was just there are still so many families digging for so many victims still under the rubble. Their stories really left an impression. The devastation is extraordinary. And now there are fewer people there. But in that first week, it was overwhelming. You didn't really know where to. It was so overstimulating. You couldn't really take it all in. Mm. This is slightly stepped back. There's a little more calm. There's a little more sort of space to think. It's still chaotic. Don't get me wrong. There's dust everywhere and there's police everywhere and there's, you know, heavy machinery and earth moving equipment at work. But it feels slightly easier to take a beat. And it has led me to going to places that I hadn't seen in that first 8 days. I stood on this one beach called Playa Pirata. So you're on this sort of 400-meter stretch of beach, which, because when the earthquake struck, it was on a public holiday. It was pretty full at the time. Mm. And then suddenly everybody felt the ground move and looked up and saw these big buildings that they lived in coming down and started to run, knowing that their family members, some of their family members, were still inside. Hugely traumatic events.
0: Oh my gosh. And they ran towards the buildings, or they ran
3: towards the buildings to try and do something. So many, many harrowing stories. One man, for example, I met a guy called Victor Calderon, a fisherman. He'd been at sea. He'd gone out to sea for eight. He'd been 18 days out at sea. And they got the radio call that this had happened. It took him 2 days to get back. And he found that his home was gone. But more to the point, 26 members of his family had gone.
0: Oh my gosh.
3: Including his two sisters, their children, and their grandchildren, and his stepfather, and just 9 cousins. I mean, it's tough to fathom just how huge that is. Coming back a month after the event, you know, we're finding out these stories now. And of course, trying to marry that with exactly what the official response has been, which mm-hmm. family members remain, I want to say furious, but it's a sort of quiet anger. It's sort of understated.
0: Anger at who?
3: I think anger at the fact that in that initial period, it felt to so many family members who could hear the voices of their loved ones inside the rubble, that the heavy machinery wasn't on site quick enough, that soldiers were just standing at the side of the road with their rifles directing traffic with pristine mm-hmm. uniforms. So that created real resentment. And of course, that resentment is transferred to the politicians themselves, because this hasn't happened in a vacuum. This has happened after decades of corruption and inept rule by, you know, the Chavez, Maduro, and Delcy Rodriguez governments. And they see Delcy Rodriguez ultimately as simply an extension of those earlier two administrations. One woman said to me, she's sitting outside this utterly destroyed housing block, and she said they were still waiting to find her sister's body, that we don't have a president. As far as she was concerned, we don't have a president anymore.
0: Well, you've described really heartbreaking stories that you are witnessing now, 1 month on from these earthquakes. Is there anything you saw that gave you a glimmer of hope?
3: There is hope in the sense that there is support and aid, and more than anything, the support between Venezuelans has been heartwarming. We went to a place where there had been a very, very positive story. A man had been pulled from the rubble, a security guard, in a small shopping center, a small mall, beneath residence. And it all collapsed. And he was in an underground car park at the time. He was in his little cabin. And that sort of protected him. So they knew he was there talking to him.
0: He was pulled out after how many days?
3: And was pulled out after 8 days in there. So that at the time was a real moment of celebration, or at least of positivity for of course, the rescue teams involved. The guy's name was Hernan Gil. And when Hernan was brought out, it was a moment of positivity, not just for the rescuers, but for all of Venezuela, in a sense. It really buoyed their spirits in a dark day. But we went back to that building, and there are people still looking for their family members.
4: Okay, solo para la cinta nuevamente tu nombre, por favor.
5: Laura Barrios.
4: Laura.
3: I spoke to Laura Barrios, whose brother-in-law was in the car park too. Hernan had just seen him. and the children and his wife of this brother-in-law were upstairs. They'd just driven in from Caracas, and one of the children had spilt cereal on the back seat of the car. And so he'd gone down with a little Hoover to clean it when everything happened. Now, the sister-in-law has found the bodies of her sister-in-law and the two nephews, who were 10 and 3, and they're still looking for the brother. But the heavy machinery has been pulled away. And she said with such emotion that it was just recently the day of the child in Venezuela, and that they have no children to celebrate anymore. You asked me about the positivity. She was the one who said there have been glimpses, there have been moments where people have shown us a prayer or a hug or a gesture or some food. You know, it was very, very moving, and she was eloquent and so exhausted because she has been as strong as she can for her husband, who is the brother of the man in the underground car park. How does she go and tell him that the heavy machinery is being pulled out now because it has to go somewhere else? So they're back to pickaxes and shovels.
0: And this is just individual Venezuelans doing this on their own. There's no sort of government infrastructure or support system helping folks.
3: Well, that heavy machinery came. That was from the Ministry of Public Works.
0: I see.
3: But it's also now being told it needs to go somewhere else. There's nothing more we can do here. And of course, there are people who've still got family members in there when that order comes. It's a very, very complex and mixed picture. And you find as well that there are people who are pumping the brakes a little on the criticism because they're aware that homes will eventually be given out by the government, and they're scarred from years of saying the wrong thing had consequences in Venezuela, and still may do. They don't really know with Delcy Rodriguez if she's with the Americans or she's still a socialist from the Chavez mold. She talks about being the Bolivarian Socialist Republic of Venezuela, and yet she's working hand in glove with Donald Trump. So they're reticent to criticize too powerfully. People said stuff to me in the queues for food that they wouldn't then say on tape because of exactly that. Nicolas Maduro, the deposed former president, is still facing drug trafficking charges in New York. And I asked people about that and what the response would have been like if he was still in power. And they turned around and said things like, it would have actually been worse because at least we could count on the Americans, the Spaniards, the Brits, the Canadians, all these other countries where with him, he might have just put up barriers saying, no, they're not our allies. You know, it's us and Cuba. Bear in mind that this housing blocks that came down in Catia-la-Mar and in La Guaira, these big, big social housing complexes. And of course, the accusation was by many family members who've lost people, lost their homes, survivors, that these buildings were not up to scratch, that they were too flimsy.
0: They were
3: shoddily constructed. Something that I was able to put to the Minister of Public Works when he appeared at the housing project in Los Cocos. And put some of those accusations directly to him. I say, were these things not up to scratch? And he says, this was a double earthquake which happened almost simultaneously, moving in different directions, that didn't discriminate against public and or private housing.
0: Well, I want to ask you about the United States' involvement in disaster recovery. And the reason I am particularly interested in this is because, as many listeners might recall, after Nicolas Maduro was ousted as the leader of Venezuela, President Trump very famously said that the United States would run Venezuela in the interim, he said, until a sort of proper transition can take place. You've mentioned Delcy Rodriguez, who is now leading the country. The United States' exact involvement in Venezuela politically is still very unclear to me. But let's talk about disaster relief. Has the administration been providing support? Has it been providing aid, food distribution?
3: They provided an initial $300 million in aid, and I think that figure went up subsequently. But it is hard to know. I think there's a lot of stuff happening at the airport that we haven't had access to, but does involve a figure that I saw of around 900 US soldiers. Now, exactly where they are and what they're doing, I wouldn't say that I have suddenly seen US soldiers in the street. I'll give the examples of US-based aid and support that I have actually seen. Rescue teams from Los Angeles and from California and from other parts of the US. Those I saw and those I spoke to. Organizations like World Central Kitchen and Jose Andres, the chef, and his organization that's run out of Washington, D.C., very much on the ground.
5: My name is Gabriel Becker, and I'm the distribution manager for the operation we have here in Venezuela.
6: Gabriel, what have been the biggest challenges during this month?
5: I would say one of the biggest challenges was the constantly changing environments. So there was constant road closure, then there were heavy machines coming in, and there were also a lot of migration of people, groups moving from the

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1: This point, Will.
2: I think it's certainly being appreciated within the Venezuelan population that's been affected or has had some contact with that support.
1: Mm.
2: But it's the continuity of it. What exactly is it? How long will it last? How much is it? Is this been a full reset politically between Caracas and Washington? People don't know the answers to that, and it's difficult to know.
1: I was going to ask you, Will, I mean, do you see evidence of that or signs of how this relationship between the U.S. and Venezuela is actually operating on a day-to-day basis?
2: No, one can't tell what's happening without, you know, genuine access to diplomats on both sides, off the record and on the record briefings. And we're not getting those, or at least I'm not getting those.
1: So, Will, I mean, do you know how autonomous this leadership in Venezuela is? You mentioned a moment ago Marco Rubio. There's been some suggestion in the New York Times recently that, you know, Marco Rubio, the Secretary of State, is directing Delcy Rodriguez. Do you have any signs of how autonomous Rodriguez is or how autonomous her government is?
2: All of the sourcing suggests that is the case, that there is real oversight from Washington to all of the major decisions in terms of where Venezuela is going at the moment.
1: Mm.
2: We know that there's complete kind of control by Washington of the oil industry. And once you have the oil industry, then you have the Venezuelan government in many ways. I think we can safely say, if I had put to a member of the cabinet under Nicolas Maduro or Hugo Chavez that the Americans were running the show, I would have had a lot of pushback there and then. They would dismiss me out of hand. The public works minister didn't.
1: You mentioned a moment ago Nicolas Maduro. He's been back in court this week in New York. Is there a sense there in Venezuela that the United States has achieved regime change, as we've often heard the Trump administration suggest?
2: No, I don't think there is. I think there's very much a sense that it hasn't achieved regime change. It might have changed the regime, but it hasn't achieved regime change. The regime has changed sufficiently for Trump to be able to be perfectly content to work with Delcy Rodriguez as long as he seems to be getting what he wants, which is, you know, major dividends from the oil industry. He even said, we've paid for the war in Iran several times over. And I think what's interesting is that at some point, I think that has to give. After all of the rhetoric and all the reasoning for removing Nicolas Maduro from power and so on, you can't sort of have the status quo endlessly.
1: And is Delcy Rodriguez really viewed as an interim government in Venezuela, or do people just sort of feel this is the new normal?
2: I mean,
1: she's the person in charge.
2: She's the person in charge with the generals still the same generals, and this is a nation in which.
1: But the idea of some sort of opposition parties and a further election doesn't really look like it's on the horizon to most folks.
2: Well, the first step on that is due in August, which is conversations, negotiations between the two parliaments, essentially. That there's an original one, which was democratically elected, and then to override that, Nicolas Maduro created another one, bypassed them completely in the moment, creating a national assembly that was sort of his. That needs to come to some agreement, and they are in conversations between a key opposition leader and Delcy Rodriguez's brother, Jorge Rodriguez, who's the head of the Chavista one. They seem to be talking, which is step one. It is being overseen by, again, the State Department, as we understand. And there is comments from the State Department and from Marco Rubio that essentially the process of lifting sanctions will get underway once that process gets further down the track.

0: So that is, I think, the biggest nod so far towards, yes, we acknowledge that at some point this needs to move into another phase in which presumably Delcy Rodriguez can run, or, you know, another proxy. And we will see, one would expect a full opposition victory given everything that's happened to this point. But who knows? And of course, the name that we haven't mentioned yet is Maria Corina Machado, the Nobel Peace Prize winner, and whether or not she can even get back. She has apparently wanted to, tried to. There was this sort of moment of conflict with the Trump administration about her attempts to do that. She was told in no uncertain terms that the timing was off. She is still absolutely hell-bent on coming back, and I assume she will, but exactly when and under what conditions, and if it's through the front door or through some kind of mercenary group that she used to get out, again, questions that we simply don't have the answers to.
1: Will, you've mentioned the oil industry a couple of times, and I want to better understand what the exact oil arrangement is between the Trump administration and Venezuela, because my understanding is they seem to have some sort of highly unusual custodial arrangement around the revenue of oil sales. It's been reported this was happening first through an account in Qatar. Now it is via the U.S. Treasury. We have heard the Trump administration say that they are not stealing anyone's oil, that they are intending to do this all in a way that benefits the Venezuelan people. But what do we know about the amount of oil revenue that's actually being collected, and who is going to?
0: That is a good overview. That is essentially what we do understand. And we do understand that it's to the tune of several hundreds of millions of dollars thus far. The FT, I think, has the number at 13 billion. But the Trump administration has taken that and has it in US Treasury reserves now and reserves the right, if you like, to administer it, which is extraordinary. But I think that the government in Venezuela, after everything that happened in January, and given, as it were, the knife to their throat in every possible way, whether or not that's personally in terms of sanctions against specific leaders, in terms of militarily, after they saw the pure might of US military against the country, using sophisticated weapons to take out their air defense and so on. It was the message couldn't have been clearer how easily the US could crush Venezuela if it so chose. So I think in that context, when Donald Trump has spoken and Marco Rubio has spoken of they're doing everything we want them to, it has included this sense of like, okay, you take the oil and it's almost like an oil for food program and you give it to us for the things that we request and then it has to pay for those things through means that won't, according to Washington, enrich the generals and enrich the corrupt officials en route.
1: Will, as you were going out talking to people in Venezuela, did anyone ever mention oil, Venezuela's oil, the Trump administration to you? Does this ever come up in conversation?
0: Well, when I talk to anybody about anything, it's rarely any further than today, right now, what's happening, what you're surviving, what you're going through, where your family members are, you know.
1: Yeah,
0: this is a month on, and that feels like, you know, quite a long
1: time.
0: It's incredibly short amount of time. So you can mention these things, and I have, obviously, like I say, I speak about them with the other journalists and so on.
1: Yeah.
0: And there's lots of thoughts between, you know, Venezuelan journalists and other people I've spoken to. But most people, when I'm down in the area where I really am talking to people about what's going on in their lives, don't have space to think about the oil industry and Delcy Rodriguez and Nicolas Maduro and Donald Trump. They simply
1: have. That's very humbling to realize and remember that, as you're saying, so many people are just thinking about survival, that the politics of the moment that perhaps we focus on here in Washington just is not front and center for people, understandably.
0: Not even vaguely. I mean, there are people who are sitting beneath the crumbled ruins or the very cracked and damaged ruins of their homes in tents with kids and barefoot and, you know, in nappies. Just, the humanitarian crisis of this thing, of the dimensions of it, I think haven't always been fully appreciated. Yes, in that first week, everybody was like, this is huge. But it sort of trundled away, and in part because the government has only recognized the number of actual dead bodies they have, which is around a little over 5,000 at the moment that we're speaking. There's belief, though, of course, it could be as many as 40 or even 50,000.
1: Wow. Well, we appreciate you bringing your reporting to us and just continuing to pay attention to this story, as you say, as many people perhaps around the world, their attention has turned elsewhere. Do the people you spoke with feel like they have been forgotten by their government, by the world, by others? Do they have that sense at all?
0: Yeah, I think quite often they do. You get thanked a lot to the point that it's almost too much. You think, oh, well, I'm not really doing anything. I'm not, and they're like, no, you are. You know, they really do say that, you know, you are, which is quite touching because I don't feel like I am doing anything particularly useful except being here and reporting. You know, this one guy, when we saw the three bodies come out and he's sitting there as they're burrowing into the darkness next, at a little spot next door, and we all stopped, took our caps off and just let these bodies come past. And the father of the 11-year-old girl is heaving with grief, just heaving with grief. Then a friend just said, this is soul-crushing. He said, tell the world what's happening because this is soul-crushing. He's not even a family member. He's a friend of somebody who's a family member who's lost his grandchildren. And he was so overcome, you know, with just quiet tears, you know. So I don't know what the next few years look like for Venezuela, but in a sense, despite the harrowing month that they've had, this is the hardest part now.
1: Well, thank you, Will, for being there and for bringing your reporting to us. We appreciate it.
0: Very, very welcome.

That was the BBC's Will Gratt speaking to us from inside Venezuela, 1 month on from the earthquakes that hit the country there in June. And a reminder that if you appreciated our show today, that The Global Story is also available as a podcast. 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And that's it from us today. We hope you all have a wonderful weekend, and we'll talk to you again on Monday.

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1: Welcome to the newsroom from the BBC World Service. I'm Pete Ross. The International Criminal Court votes to remove its chief prosecutor.
2: The Assembly has decided by majority of 82 state parties that the elected official prosecutor Karim Khan committed serious misconduct.
1: Wildfires continue to burn across parts of Spain and France, forcing over 200,000 people to evacuate. The White House journalist dinner has taken place in Washington, with President Trump attending. In South Korea,
3: we chose to deliver overnight for money. It doesn't make sense for me that I can't do this because of my health.
1: After the death of an overnight delivery driver, unions call for a ban to the practice. And
4: I hope that I can motivate others, especially seniors, to stand up for something they believe in.
1: The 82-year-old grandmother who took on her state legislator in the US over the right to drink wine at her assisted living home. All coming up after this news bulletin.
5: BBC News with Chris Barrow. Member states of the International Criminal Court have voted to remove its chief prosecutor, Karim Khan. The 56-year-old British lawyer is accused of sexual misconduct towards a junior female colleague, an allegation he denies. Mr. Khan has led the court for 5 years. The dismissal comes at a difficult time for the ICC, which has been targeted by US measures to weaken it. Paivi Kaukaranta is the president of the Assembly of States Parties, the legislative body of the ICC.
2: It is an internal workplace complaint of prohibited conduct by an elected official against a subordinate staff member. The Assembly has decided by majority of 82 state parties that the elected official prosecutor Karim Khan committed serious misconduct and a serious breach of duty.
5: Venezuela says it's withdrawing from the International Criminal Court. The government said the court had shown it was biased against nations from Africa and Latin America. The court is currently investigating allegations of crimes against humanity committed under the former president Nicolas Maduro. The authorities in southwest France have issued evacuation orders to suburbs around the city of Bordeaux as forest fires continue to burn out of control. The local government says the measure is a precaution. Over 100,000 people have already fled the fires, tearing through the Gironde and Landes regions. Our Paris correspondent Hugh Schofield reports.
6: As was predicted, the wind has shifted late in the day and is now coming off the sea from the west, pushing the main fire inland and towards the city of Bordeaux, where residents are reporting a smell of burning. The Interior Minister, Laurent Nunez, said the fire was of an unprecedented scale. The fire has already forced the authorities to evacuate the resort of Cap Ferret and other communities around the Bay of Arcachon, which in high summer are full of holidaymakers as well as regular residents. In Bordeaux, an exhibition centre has been made ready to receive evacuees.
5: The Indian government is due to meet leaders of the youth protest Cockroach Janta Party for more talks later today. Protesters have been demanding the resignation of the education minister after an entrance exam was leaked. Weeks of demonstrations have gained momentum, drawing thousands of people. Azadeh Mashiri is at the protests.
7: The government has said it is considering the CJP's demands, but the protesters we've spoken to say unless Dharmendra Pradhan resigns, they will continue demonstrations that have placed Narendra Modi's government under increasing pressure. The Prime Minister has released two selfie-style videos on Instagram addressing people he called youngsters in what appears to be an effort to reach out to younger Indians. The irony is that most protesters we've met haven't been able to watch, as internet is still not available at the protest site.
5: World news from the BBC. The US military says it's fired on a tanker that was trying to escape its blockade of Iranian ports. The US said it disabled the vessel in the Gulf of Oman by firing into its engine room. It's the second commercial ship the US has disabled since it reimposed its blockade. The White House journalists' dinner, which was abandoned in April when a gunman attempted to burst in, has been held at a different hotel in Washington and under tighter security. President Trump told the assembled correspondents the show must go on. He gave a rambling and rather low-key speech in which he poked fun at some journalists while also taking pot shots at enemies and opponents. President Trump has ordered federal officials to place signs outside the Smithsonian Museum of American History, warning that some of the exhibits inside are inaccurate. The signs must also direct people to what the order calls accurate information. The Smithsonian is independent of the federal government, but the pavements outside belong to the government's National Park Service. A pub manager in Australia has had his license to sell alcohol revoked after a patron drank 19 beers and 2 glasses of spirits in 5 hours before collapsing in the street outside. As Peter Hyatt reports, it was a case of history repeating itself.
8: The licensing authority in New South Wales said the drinker was seen stumbling into furniture and being overly friendly with other customers before staggering outside. The bar manager, Mark Keegan, said he'd seemed fine apart from a slight stumble. But the licensing authority said staff at the Gladstone Hotel in Stockton should have realised how drunk he was. It's not as if they hadn't been warned. 2 years ago, Mr Keegan's wife Tracy also lost her licence after the pub served 22 beers and a glass of spirits to the same customer. The pub has since been sold and reopened under new management and a new name.
5: And that's the latest world news from the BBC.
1: Welcome to the newsroom from the BBC World Service with me, Pete Ross. We begin the programme with the International Criminal Court's decision to remove its chief prosecutor from office after the ICC's governing body concluded Karim Khan had committed serious misconduct in connection to allegations of sexual abuse. On Friday, 82 of the court's 125 member states voted in favour of ousting Mr Khan at a special meeting at the UN's headquarters in New York. The vote brings to an end a more than 2-year saga that has put the court's reputation under intense scrutiny. Mr Khan has led the ICC for 5 years, during which it issued arrest warrants against the Israeli Prime Minister Benjamin Netanyahu, as well as Hamas officials, President Putin of Russia, and the former President of the Philippines, Rodrigo Duterte. Laila Sadat, an international lawyer who worked as a special advisor to the ICC prosecutor for just over 10 years until 2023, gave us her reaction to Mr Khan's dismissal.
9: I think that the prosecutor was his own worst enemy, if I can say so, in prolonging this, because I think had he decided a year ago to say, I deny the allegations, but for the good of the institution, I'm going to move forward, I think he could have had quite a dignified exit at that time. I think what happened is the process got prolonged. It turned into sort of a very litigious process with the prosecutor going to the media, with lawyers getting involved, with civil society being fractured. And for 2 years, this completely polarized the Assembly of States parties and civil society organizations. And we saw Twitter battles happening. And so I think the Assembly of States parties had to make a very tough decision about what is needed to provide the unity that this court needs to survive going forward in the face of aggression from Washington and Moscow.
1: Former special advisor to the ICC prosecutor Laila Sadat there. The BBC's Anna Holligan covers the court in The Hague and has been following Mr Khan's case throughout.
10: This is an unprecedented moment in the ICC's history, a time when the court has already been under intense scrutiny. So this was a meeting of the Assembly of States parties, 125 member states of the ICC at the UN's headquarters in New York. Out of those 125 members, 82 voted in favour of dismissing Karim Khan. And in a brief statement at the end of the meeting, the ASP president, she said that the ICC staff had been working through this uncertainty. She praised their navigation and dedication and said they'd demonstrated resolve to continue to function and discharge critical mandate and support victims of atrocity crimes the world over. But it's impossible to separate this court from the actions of its top prosecutor. And that's something now that supporters of the court are desperately battling with in the hope that this will enable them to draw some kind of line under the investigations which have been happening. So the allegations at hand here first emerged in 2024. These allegations centred on claims that he had sexually harassed a junior aide over more than a year, escalated to non-consensual sexual conduct, and then he tried to to discourage her allegedly from pursuing a complaint, all while he was, of course, the ICC's most powerful official. The woman, who's a lawyer who worked as his assistant, had described a pattern that began with inappropriate familiarity on trips in his office, groping, putting his hand in her pocket, locking doors, asking her to lie on a hotel bed, and all culminated, she said, in sexual activity she didn't feel she was able to refuse given the power imbalance. All of these allegations Karim Khan has consistently denied. His lawyer has posted a statement on social media saying he will seek legal mechanisms to appeal this decision. But those claims triggered an 18-month long UN investigation that found a factual basis for non-consensual contact. A legal review then by three judges said the same evidence didn't prove misconduct beyond reasonable doubt, so a high bar. And then the Court's Oversight Bureau later applied its own standard and concluded that Karim Khan had sexually harassed the aide, engaged in an improper sexual relationship, and recommended his dismissal. That's what the members were voting on, and that's what they have decided is the basis for him being removed from office.
1: Anna Holligan reporting there. Here in Europe, a summer of heatwaves has left the continent's vegetation dangerously dry. Now that tinderbox is going up in flames, resulting in wildfires spiralling out of control. More than 200,000 people have been evacuated across France and Spain, two of the worst affected countries. The French Interior Minister, Laurent Nunez, said a large fire in the country's southwest was heading towards the city of Bordeaux. He described the scale of the fires as unprecedented.
11: The fire burnt through 14,000 hectares and destroyed 53 homes. We learned mid-afternoon that due to shifting winds, the fire, which is a convective fire, meaning it is self-sustaining, massive in scale and extremely difficult to bring under control, was changing direction. We learned that driven by the wind, it was actually moving eastward, heading towards the Bordeaux metropolitan area.
1: In Spain, officials there say a fire raging near the capital, Madrid, has become impossible to control. The regional leader of Madrid, Isabel Díaz Ayuso, said fires had merged and multiplied.
12: The wildfires are very active, and as we are seeing, we are facing the conditions for a perfect storm of extremely high temperatures and winds that don't offer us respite. The blazes have grown, merged, and multiplied. We can now say, sadly, that this is the worst wildfire in the history of the Madrid region.
1: Italy has also been badly affected. Wildfires have been raging through the south of the country, with the region of Sicily, the largest island in the Mediterranean Sea, bearing the brunt of the destruction. Thousands of firefighters, forest rangers and civil protection officials have been deployed. And the discovery of suspected arson methods has complicated the picture further, as Carla Conti reports.
13: After a week of extreme heat and strong winds, wildfires are still burning across southern Italy, with Sicily taking the heaviest blow. More than 24,000 hectares have burned on the island this year, an area equivalent to almost 35,000 football pitches. Cooler temperatures and easing Sirocco winds have brought some relief over the past 24 hours, although larger fires in the province of Agrigento are not yet fully contained. The heat has also caused repeated blackouts across the region, with Italy's electricity provider Enel blaming record demand for air conditioning. But heat and wind may not be the only forces fueling the flames. In neighbouring Calabria, investigators say that some fires were deliberately started by arsonists. Domenico Costarella, the head of Calabria's civil protection agency, described what investigators had found.
11: This is the work of a mind that is not merely malicious, but truly criminal. In some cases, we found unbelievable scenes. Even cats with rags soaked in flammable liquid and tied to their tails. The cats were then released into fields where they ran and spread the fires. These are inhumane acts.
13: The tactic is grotesque, but not unprecedented. Similar methods have previously been reported in Sicily and near Mount Vesuvius, in cases linked by authorities to organized crime. No mafia connection has been established in the current fires, but criminal groups have previously been accused of using arson to control territory and profit from possible development. Thousands of emergency workers and firefighting aircraft remain deployed. But environmental groups say that Italy also needs greater surveillance, stronger enforcement and a national prevention plan, rather than chasing the flames once it's too late.
1: Carla Conti with that report. Israel says it's begun a major military operation in the occupied West Bank after four Palestinians and two Israelis were killed in a shooting. The incident happened in a Palestinian village south of Nablus, where Palestinians say a large group of Israeli settlers attacked their homes. Israel's army said the Palestinians had attacked a group of hikers. Our Middle East correspondent Lucy Williamson sent this report from Nablus.
14: Footage from the scene around Tel village shows chaos, with several people on the ground and Israeli security forces firing at Palestinians as more than a dozen gunshots are heard. At one point, a Palestinian man is filmed wrestling a gun from an Israeli security guard and fatally shooting him before being shot and killed himself. One of four Palestinians from the same family understood to have been killed by Israeli forces. He also shot an Israeli soldier who later died. The conflict began with a group of Israelis walking around Tel village in a Palestinian-controlled area that Israel forbids its citizens from entering. Israel's firebrand far-right minister, Itamar Ben-Gvir, said the villages of the murderers must be treated in the same way as Gaza. For every Jew murdered, the enemy must suffer the loss of land and homes, he said. Israeli settlers have already launched attacks against several other Palestinian villages. While Palestinians are routinely killed and injured during attacks and confrontations with Israeli settlers, the killing of Israelis by Palestinians has tipped the West Bank into a dangerous moment.
1: Lucy Williamson. You're listening to The Newsroom from the BBC World Service. It was take two of the White House Correspondents' Dinner on Friday night, 3 months after the original event was upended by an armed assailant firing gunshots at a security checkpoint inside the venue. This time, President Donald Trump addressed a much smaller gathering in Washington, where he aired familiar grievances about the press, including some of the journalists in the room, and warned guests not to believe any fake news about Iran. There was a difficult moment for Mr. Trump when the Washington Post newspaper received an award for its story of the past relationship of Mr. Trump with the disgraced financier Jeffrey Epstein. The award was announced by the CNN anchor Wolf Blitzer.
15: This year's award goes to the Wall Street Journal. The journal's courageous reporting on President Trump's past relationship with financier Jeffrey Epstein triggered the release of the so-called Epstein files, thousands of documents that might otherwise have remained hidden from the public. And despite the president's threat of a lawsuit, the journal published a story about a provocative letter to Epstein bearing President Trump's signature.
1: Our Washington correspondent Nomia Iqbal was listening to Mr. Trump's speech and told me about his reaction to the announcement.
16: He seemed to look a little bit uncomfortable, but he also shook hands with the reporters at the Wall Street Journal. It's just to remind people, it's this conservative-leaning newspaper. The reporters have nonetheless investigated Donald Trump, and he has sued the paper over reporting disputes, but he found himself in that room honouring those journalists. And I think it sort of sums up Donald Trump's complicated relationship with the press. He doesn't like them very much, although some would say he actually does love them, but he knows the power of the press. And so even him being at the event was interesting, given that he has boycotted the dinner in his first term every year.
1: Nomia, you're Washington correspondent in London at the moment, but what else, you know, stood out to you from this long speech this evening?
16: It was classic Donald Trump in that he performed. He's a performer, but he kind of blurs his speech. It's part a comedy routine, part a political rally, part a presidential address. There will be lots of people that will listen to that speech in which he, you know, talked about how much all the journalists in the room had Trump derangement syndrome. He talked about running again for another term, which he constitutionally can't. He likes to toy with the press on that one. So there'll be lots of people that look at that speech, listen to that speech, and they will either think classic Donald Trump, he's funny, and there'll be others who'll be horrified by it. But, you know, the dinner itself, it's always been a bit controversial. I've gone to that dinner in the past, and it's glamorous and absurd because you're in a room with the president and with very famous lawmakers, and then there are celebrities as well and lobbyists. And there are those who think that it's too cozy, that it's too establishment. And actually, Donald Trump felt that way as well once about the dinner. It was all part of his anti-establishment attitude. Whereas there is the White House Correspondents Association itself, which hosts the dinner. They're an independent group of organisations covering the White House, who would say it's important to be in the room with these people who you're meant to be scrutinising and holding to account.
1: And what sort of reception do you think he got tonight? Was it a warm one?
16: I think so. I think it was a warm one. The press laughed at his jokes. There is this sort of awkward relationship the press and Donald Trump have. Donald Trump has changed the media landscape a lot in Washington. So now when you go to the White House, there's alternative press there who would have been there at the event, at the dinner tonight. They are seen as more pro-Trump, should I say, more sympathetic to Donald Trump. There is still the legacy media there. You know, they've not been reduced in any way, but they don't kind of dominate as much as they did before. And so I think that in some ways is probably why Donald Trump is a little bit comfortable with going to these events now. He knows he has people in the room. So overall, it looks like everyone had a good time.
1: Nomia Iqbal. Next day delivery for groceries and other household items is something that perhaps many of us have become accustomed to. In South Korea, deliveries are known to happen especially quickly. The country's online retailers promise that anything ordered before midnight will arrive at one's door early the next day. So-called rocket deliveries are incredibly convenient for consumers. But now workers' unions are calling for the practice to stop after a recent delivery driver's death. Our correspondent in Seoul, Jae Kwon, took a ride with a driver to see the work that sparked such concern.
17: It is 11 p.m. and I'm riding in the passenger seat in Kim's delivery truck. The 35-year-old weaves his truck around the narrow alleys here in Incheon City, west of capital Seoul.
18: I work from 9 p.m. to 7 a.m.
17: What are you thinking?
3: I just want it to end soon. Please, no five-floor walk-up. I hope it's a lower floor and no heavy stuff.
17: This is how convenience arrives. Kim is carrying everything from toilet paper to fresh fruit. In the hyper-connected South Korea, anything ordered before midnight will arrive by 7 a.m.
19: His pace is absolutely frantic. Every minute or so, he makes a stop, and he's never walking. He's running everywhere.
17: The 300 parcels must arrive in time, or he could lose this territory to a competing driver.
3: This job eats away at your body, so it's not something you do for the rest of your life.
17: But the money makes it worth it for Kim. He earns $4,600 or £3,400 each month. That's double the national average. And during the day, he can spend time with his wife and soon-to-be-born child. However, in recent months, his work became the topic of a national debate when a nighttime delivery worker died after his truck hit a pole. Oh Seung-yong drove more than 11 hours overnight, 6 days a week. His schedule barely left him time to attend his father's funeral days earlier. Soon after, the delivery workers' union called for an end to nighttime deliveries. They pointed their finger at the online retailer Coupang that had subcontracted him. The company carries out most of the nighttime deliveries in the country. We met Pang Mi-suk in front of Coupang Seoul office. She's fighting to end the nighttime delivery. Her 27-year-old son died after a night shift at Coupang's warehouse 5 years ago.
20: That day he entered the shower but didn't come out. So we went into the bathroom and found him hunched over in the tub.
17: Chang Deok-jun lost 33 pounds of weight during the 16 months he worked overnight.
20: We lost our son, but I hope no one else repeats our mistake and suffers like we did.
17: In December, Park and Oh Seung-yong's sister, confronted the CEO of Coupang in a parliamentary hearing.
0: I am so sorry, and I offer you my deepest
17: apologies. The company said deaths among their direct employees are near zero, and it strictly limits work hours to 52 hours a week. It also pointed out that nighttime workers suffer fewer deaths than those working daytime. But Park and the union argue that the nighttime work harms workers' health over a long time. But the most vocal supporters of the overnight delivery are the workers themselves.
3: We chose to deliver overnight for money. It doesn't make sense for me that I can't do this because of my health.
17: And despite the controversy, the demand for overnight delivery has barely slowed, says Kim. The shoppers have tasted the convenience, and they're not going back.
1: Jae Kwon reporting from South Korea. A story from the US now about an 82-year-old grandmother who decided to take on lawmakers in order to enjoy a glass of her favourite wine with friends. When Anita LeBrun from Minnesota learned that her assisted living facility wasn't allowed to serve alcohol for social events, she decided to do something about it. A state law meant assisted living facilities required a license to provide alcohol. Anita thought that discriminated against older people and began a campaign that would eventually change state law. After twice testifying before the state legislature, a new law nicknamed Grandparents Happy Hour will come into effect, allowing nursing homes and other care providers to serve alcohol for certain events. The governor of Minnesota, Tim Walz, joined Anita at a signing ceremony.
21: Sometimes in the best intentions, we get in the way of things. And this is one of those cases the government can get out of the way, allow people to make their choices and do this right. So I'm really grateful for that. We probably should have just named it the Anita LeBrun bill.
1: The newsroom's Chantal Hartle has been speaking to Anita about her successful campaign.
22: This is my home, and I enjoy being with everyone. And it's so nice to have a glass of wine where we can relax and be willing to share about our lives and talk about the current things that are happening in this world.
16: I know it was quite a process to actually get to this point because it involved you testifying before a Senate committee. Tell me a little bit about that experience and how you felt doing that?
22: Well, I'd never been to the Capitol before, so that was an experience there. And I'd never ridden in an Uber, and I got to do that, so that was exciting for me. When we got there, I just didn't realize how big the Capitol was, and everybody dressed, the gentlemen in suits, and the girls all looked so nice, and so it was quite an experience for me.
16: And how did it feel when finally this law did change?
22: I was very happy, excited that I had a part in it. And I hope that I can motivate others, especially seniors, to stand up for something they believe in. August 1st, we will be able to, they'll bring in the wine and we can have it without having to go and get it ourselves. We're having an all-day party with a food truck and drinks and lunch, and on the patio, we'll have a grill for dinner. They'll be grilling for us.
16: And what would be your drink of choice, Anita? What are you looking forward to come August the 1st in that party?
22: Well, I like Pinot Grigio or any white wine, and everybody will really enjoy that.
16: And how do you feel about all of this attention that's been on you? I know that you've been described as the resident superstar. How does that feel?
22: Well, I have gotten a lot of attention, and I'm not used to that at all. So I think it has been so special, and it's been so nice hearing from people I haven't talked to for so long. I've gotten cards, I've gotten letters, texts. It's just every day is something different. So it's pretty exciting for an 82-year-old woman.
1: Anita LeBrun speaking to Chantal Hartle there. You've been listening to The Newsroom from the BBC World Service with me, Pete Ross. A reminder of our top story this hour. Member states of the International Criminal Court have voted to remove the chief prosecutor, Karim Khan, over sexual misconduct allegations. More on that story and everything we've covered on our website. Thanks for listening.
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0: I'm Justin Webb, and you're about to hear Americast, the BBC's podcast on all things America from the BBC World Service. In today's episode, I've been speaking to Chris Rufo, perhaps the most successful activist of the MAGA era, who's credited with influencing many of Donald Trump's flagship policies in his second term. But with cracks in MAGA starting to emerge and dissatisfaction growing against the president, is the American right still in a strong position? That's all coming up on Americast. I'll be back after the news.
1: BBC News with Pete Ross. The International Criminal Court's chief prosecutor, Karim Khan, has been removed from his post for alleged sexual misconduct. The court's oversight body had found he engaged in an improper relationship with a junior colleague. He denies wrongdoing and plans to appeal against his dismissal. The authorities in southwest France have issued evacuation orders to suburbs around the city of Bordeaux as forest fires continue to burn out of control. More than 100,000 people have already fled the fires, tearing through the Gironde and Landes regions. The Indian government is due to meet leaders of the youth protest Cockroach Janta Party for more talks later today. The demonstrators have been demanding the resignation of the education minister. The Houthis in Yemen say they've attacked targets in the Saudi city of Jizan in retaliation for Saudi airstrikes. Earlier, Saudi Arabia said it targeted the Iran-backed group in response to attacks on shipping in the Red Sea. The United Nations Human Rights Chief Volker Turk has won a second term despite opposition from the United States, Russia and Israel. He's been a vocal critic of Israel's actions in Gaza as well as Russia's invasion of Ukraine. The White House journalist dinner, which was abandoned in April when a gunman attempted to burst in, has gone ahead without interruption under tighter security. The annual event celebrates press freedom and raises money for journalism scholarships. President Trump has ordered federal officials to place signs outside the Smithsonian Museum of American History, warning that some of the exhibits inside are inaccurate. The White House released a report earlier this month accusing the Smithsonian of being anti-American. A pub manager in Australia has had his license to sell alcohol revoked after a patron drank 19 beers and 2 glasses of spirits in 5 hours before collapsing outside. That's the latest BBC News.
0: It would be hard to find a campaigner who's done more to influence the cultural changes that Donald Trump has introduced at the White House than Chris Rufo. He is perhaps the most influential activist on the MAGA right. He spent the last few years taking on particularly diversity initiatives in the US, including a campaign to oust the former Harvard president Claudine Gay, a campaign that was eventually successful. He is more, though, than simply a MAGA activist. He is also a thinker about the future of the right, and he is concerned about the direction of the movement and what will happen to it after Donald Trump leaves office. Welcome to Americast.
2: 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Americast from BBC News.
3: You hear that, Chad? 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
5: This is a big cover-up, and this administration is engaged in it.
6: This guy has Trump derangement syndrome.
7: I have 4 words for you. Turn the volume up.
0: I am delighted to be joined by Chris Rufo, who is on the line now. Chris, hello.
8: Good to be with you.
0: I want to start by getting you to lay out what the Chris Rufo agenda is. What is the America that Chris Rufo wants to see? What does it look like?
8: Oh, well, there's a kind of near-term answer and a longer-term answer. But in the near term, the campaigns that I've been working on for the last 5 or 6 years have been broadly categorized as anti-woke. And so what I'd like to see is the de-wokeification of America. So getting rid of left-wing racialist ideology within our institutions, dismantling the gender cult within our institutions, and moving America back towards those great principles of freedom, equality, and the republic.
0: And obviously diversity, equity, and inclusion. This kind of catch-all term that refers to efforts made, not just in the public sector, but very much in the private sector as well, I suppose, to, as supporters of it would say, equalize things. That is where you have set your sights in recent years.
8: Yeah, that's right. So I, led the campaign to abolish DEI. We did it in the state of Florida with Ron DeSantis. We did it then in 20 states around the country, red states. And then, of course, President Trump dismantled the DEI bureaucracy within the federal government on day one of his administration. But the question about equalizing or equality is really the key one. And as I see it, you can really have two principles of equality that are in tension with one another. You can have equal treatment as individuals, recognizing that that will result into disparate group outcomes. Or you can have unequal treatment of individuals to try to equalize group outcomes. And so my reading of the history of our country, those deep principles of the Declaration, the 14th Amendment, the Civil Rights Act, it leads us to say that we reject equalizing different treatment of people based on their identity or ancestry, and we need to get back to treating people equally under the law, no matter their sex, etc.
0: I want to get to some of the counterarguments in just a second, but before we get there, how successful have you been? How much of this battle, this war, I suppose it is, have you successfully won, do you think?
8: So I think we've defeated DEI ideologically as a matter of public opinion, but we haven't defeated DEI institutionally as a matter of policy, in particular in the private sector, in places like universities, which in the second Trump administration have changed the name of their diversity offices. They've tried to hide their discriminatory policies, but they haven't had the wholesale institutional gutting that I think needs to happen in order for us to move beyond this discriminatory racialist ideology.
0: How do you deal then with those who would say, we understand the outcome that you want, Chris Rufo, but we think that to get to the outcome, which is everyone being able to flourish in a properly fair society, to get there, you are going to have to address the wrongs that were done through the many, many decades, the wrongs that have been done to groups of people in order to make sure that people from those groups have the same opportunities as everyone else. And that and only that is what DEI is about.
8: Well, it's a great story, right? And I would share some of the premises in the sense of acknowledging the history of racial injustice in the United States, obviously slavery, segregation. These are ugly parts of American history. And thankfully, those principles that the founders laid down in the 1760s helped guide us towards transcending those systems. The question is what to do about it now. And I reject this idea that we are forever tethered towards treating people unequally because we treated people unequally in the past. And I actually think the system that is most just is, of course, to acknowledge the history of the United States, but then to move towards a system where everybody is treated equally as an individual, everyone gets a fair shake. And I think more or less we're there in the sense that most Americans, and in particular Americans who run institutions, who dispense opportunities, who have large companies, truly want to do the right thing. They want to give people a fair shot. They want to give, you know, special or careful consideration to, say, job applicants who have emerged from difficult life circumstances, whatever racial background they might be. But the system that we have now is actually perversely not achieving that kind of story that the left would like to say. And in fact, you have someone like the former president of Harvard, Claudine Gay. And then so you're asking, well, this person is racially black of African descent. So maybe this person deserved some special treatment or special favors in her rise to the Harvard presidency. But then you realize, wait a minute, she's not the descendant of American slaves. She's Haitian by origin. And in Haiti, she's part of the kind of ruling class family. They're concrete magnates. They're mega millionaires. They're the most privileged people on the planet. She went to Phillips Exeter Academy and Stanford and Harvard. And so what actually ends up happening in this perverse system of DEI is that people who don't fit that category, that kind of category that they would like to have you believe, don't actually get the advantage. But people who are already in that privileged stratum kind of hoard the opportunities for themselves. And so even under DEI's own terms, I think the system is entirely unjust.
0: Claudine Gay is a good example, though, of another justification that people give for DEI, which is that you can't have an equal society if there aren't people at the top of it who look like you, who can enthuse you when you're young, whether you're a little girl or a little black girl, perhaps, and you look and you see there aren't many university bosses who are black women. Well, suddenly there is one. And this idea that by having people in those positions who represent these groups, actually that is working. Never mind the individual justice, it's working to make society better.
8: Yeah, I mean, again, it does feel like a nice story, but if you actually interrogate the specifics, it falls apart very quickly. And so we'll take Claudine Gay as an example. Under that kind of story that many people tell, you have to have representation. And Claudine Gay representing people of African descent at Harvard is a triumph because it shows to everyone else that African Americans or Black Americans more broadly can occupy those positions at the highest stratum of academia. Look, all things being equal, fine. If someone truly has the merits, if someone is truly the best candidate, if someone is truly capable and qualified of leading these institutions, that person should not be held back, of course, by race. And in fact, what I discovered is that she had plagiarized her academic papers throughout her rise in academia. And so what you end up happening is not this triumphant story of representation, but you have the ugly story of DEI, which is that DEI elevates people who are not equipped. And even if you are in favor of DEI, you have to acknowledge that the ultimate story is that DEI unfairly elevates the incompetent. It's not a good story, no matter which camp you're in. And my solution, which is to say, elevate people purely based on their accomplishments and their potentialities, would never get you that result. It would ensure that the people who rise to the top, whatever race they are, you know, deserve to be there.
0: I wonder if there is another issue, though, here, which is that if, as you claim, public opinion is on your side, how did all of this stuff come about? I mean, where did it come from, if not the American people?
8: Yeah, it does, of course, originate in the popular politics of the mid-1960s. And so as America was emerging from the system of segregation in the South, Congress, with bipartisan majority, passed the Civil Rights Act of 1964, signed into law by American President Lyndon Johnson. The following year, Johnson, I think with good intentions, wanted to realize this vision of equal treatment under the law. But he also wanted to accelerate the progress for African Americans seeking employment, in this case, in the federal government. And so he passed it. He wrote an executive order beginning what was known at that time as affirmative action, essentially putting the thumb on the scales to redress some of those historical wrongs. But affirmative action, even among supporters, was never supposed to be a permanent policy. And in fact, that's more or less what it turned out to be for the next 60 plus years. And it expanded at each turn. And affirmative action then became DEI, which was a vision as we have to have this until all outcomes are equalized throughout society so that everyone is a kind of rubber stamp image of everyone else. And of course, that's impossible. Different groups have different cultures, different aptitudes, different behaviors at the mean, you know, averaging them out. And so you have this permanent system of racial discrimination. And fortunately, President Trump rescinded that executive order that has been in place since 1965 and saying, you know, even the proponents of affirmative action said it was a temporary measure to kind of get the process of racial progress going. America doesn't need it. There's not widespread discrimination. In fact, we've had widespread anti-white discrimination in the United States in the public and private sector now for decades.
0: And really? Would you go so far as to say that? Because that's an interesting one, is it? Because a lot of people say of all of this, well, it's just white people trying to keep the privileges that they've always had. You would go so far as to say, would you, that white people in modern America are persecuted?
8: I think persecuted is probably a little bit strong as a verb, but I would say that they have faced systemic anti-white discrimination. And I've documented this with hundreds of stories in universities, in government, in schools, in corporations, in NGOs, virtually every kind of institution in the United States. And every Fortune 500 company, I did a report on this, had adopted in the period after 2020, discriminatory policies, explicitly discriminatory against whites in favor of other groups. And look, whites are not victims. Whites are not oppressed. Whites are not persecuted. I think that is too far. But it is without a doubt institutions have been systematically anti-white as a matter of policy.
0: Do you have a feeling now, when you look at universities in particular, that a corner has been turned?
8: I think a small corner has been turned, yes. And, you know, I have good contacts at high-level administration in many universities around the country. And certainly the universities have felt the pressure. They've felt the sting. They are admitting, at least quietly, that they went way too far in the period after 2020. And universities are adapting to the new reality of public opinion and administration. They're dismantling some of their programs at the edges. But my fear, and of course acknowledging that there are many great people in the White House doing good work, my fear is that the universities are now chastened. They're not expressing as volubly their core ideologies, critical race theory, gender ideology, etc. But fundamentally, they haven't changed. And fundamentally, they won't change until the structure of the university itself feels an enormous amount of pressure. And unfortunately, after some very bold moves in the first 100 days of the Trump administration, that initiative seems to have come grinding to a halt. And I'm not optimistic about its chances or prospects, especially as we approach the midterms.
0: Hello, I'm Justin Webb, and you're listening to Americast. And on today's episode, I'm talking to Chris Rufo, who's one of the most successful activists of the MAGA era. So far, we've been chatting about Donald Trump's executive orders to dismantle diversity, equity, and inclusion programs and his fight with America's elite universities. Now we're going to move on to recent splits in the Republican Party and whether Chris feels that the president is still delivering on his campaign promises. One of the things that really interests me about you, Chris, and I've followed what you've been saying online and the various outlets that you have in the last few years, is that you're obviously critical of the Democrats, and we've just heard you being critical of the Democrats, and you believe a kind of set of things that are

0: But you're not always fully signed up to everything that that club believes in. And so much of politics, American politics in particular at the moment, is kind of this sense of you're either in or you're out, isn't it? And when it comes to the broader right, I'm really interested by the way in which you see, I think I'm right in saying, you can tell me what you really think, the differences between those on the online right who are kind of crazier and those who are less crazy, and I suppose those who are non-political and those who are political. Tell us about that.
1: Look, it's a basic question of principle and character in my mind. And so I have what I believe. Of course, it changes over time, sometimes slowly, sometimes more quickly. But I try to understand what are my principles, and then I try to advance my principles through the political process and then hopefully into the laws and institutions of the United States. And in many cases, I'm able to persuade people who already mostly agree with me. That's happened with governors and legislators, the president of the United States on critical race theory, gender ideology, DEI, higher education reform. But there are, of course, places where my principles come into conflict with certain factions on the right. And in my view, the honorable thing is to actually then hash it out and try to persuade people to your side and try to point out or even marginalize those who you believe are doing damage to the overall cause. And in this case, we can talk specifics. There are parts of the right that have gone full bore, especially over the past year, into conspiracy, into anti-Semitism, into this kind of self-perpetuating online radicalism. I don't think that's a productive way. I've kind of stepped out against some of these ideas, some of these personalities, and that's how it should be. And in fact, we've learned this lesson over the last 10 years on the left. If you let the radicals take over, you don't draw a line, you don't protect the institutions, you don't make sure that you're being a productive political movement, you're going to run yourself into the ground. And so I'm happy to fight on principle in any direction, and I'm happy to suffer the consequences one way or another, because that's what politics is about. And if you're just, you know, putting your finger up into the wind and following any popular thing, I think that reflects poorly on your character.
0: But so that's you. But does the movement more generally have to do something, have to think more deeply about where it goes? And I'm thinking, you know, people have heard of Candace Owens. Obviously, Tucker Carlson in recent years has gone into this area. There are other kind of very big figures, aren't there, on the right. Does the Republican Party, do you think, in the run-up to the next presidential election, say, have to be clearer about what is and what isn't acceptable, as you say you are personally?
1: Yeah, I think yes. I think the whole ecosystem of the right, the media figures, the think tanks, the political operations have to resolve this question. There's no ignoring it. There's no running away from it. It is a question that is out there. It has to be discussed. But there's two reasons for optimism from my point of view. The first reason is historical. This impulse has always been there on the right. And if you look at the example of Richard Nixon, who ran for president and governor and president again, you know, between the 50s and the 70s, a large span of time, one of the questions he had to deal with was how to engage with the John Birch Society, which had some of that paranoid, conspiratorial temperament.
0: Just explain what the John Birch Society was, because that's a really interesting analogy. But yeah, tell us a bit more about it.
1: The John Birch Society was a more radical, right-wing social movement that had huge membership and enthusiasm in the United States. And they believed that, you know, Eisenhower was part of a communist infiltration. They believed that communists were putting fluoride in the water as part of a scheme to subvert the United States. But they had this kind of conspiratorial ferment, and Nixon was able to subtly sideline the worst tendencies and the worst leadership of the organization while welcoming in the rank and file members of the organization who might have been generally right, generally patriotic, generally good-hearted, but had been mistaken on one policy or another. And so Nixon was able to thread the needle in a very sophisticated way. And I see the same thing happening right now institutionally on the right. behind the scenes, the leaders of the Republican Party, leaders of our institutions, leaders of our media corporations, we're all talking with one another about this problem, trying to figure out how to sideline some of the worst and most self-destructive tendencies, but bringing along the people who

0: again, are otherwise good people who might be simply misled. And so I think that's going to be the tactic moving forward. We've done it in the past. I think we can do it again.
1: I don't think Donald Trump's going to be part of that, is he? I mean, you're not suggesting that he is, I guess, but this is what comes after Trump.
0: Yeah, it's interesting. You know, it feels like there's never going to be an after Trump because Trump is such a huge personality. I think even in his post-presidency, he will likely draw serious attention. And so I actually think that Trump will be important. I think Marco Rubio is kind of a now representing a more establishment. And then J.D. Vance is representing the politics of trying to thread the needle in a Nixonian way to say, hey, we need to have a big tent. We need to have everyone on board, but we also need to enact the policies that we were elected to enact. And so it will be very interesting to see how these personalities, maybe a few others, Ron DeSantis, of course, I think is on the sidelines waiting and seeing what happens. It's going to be a fight for the future of the conservative movement. And all of these personalities are going to be vying for it. And I'm excited, just as someone who loves politics, who loves the game, even if some of these trends are disturbing to me, I'm very excited for the future to see what happens.
1: But it's interesting, you're saying very clearly that the way to get to the future and to get to a Republican future and future Republican presidencies, et cetera, is not to pander to those on the fringes, the online fringes of the right. You're very certain about that.
0: I think that's right. Although I would nuance it in a kind of Nixonian manner. You don't want to pander to their worst tendencies. You actually want to draw a hard line. For example, there's a conspiracy theory by Candace Owens and others that Israel assassinated Charlie Kirk. This is kind of factually totally untethered from reality. It's harmful to the political cause of the right more broadly. It degrades the ability of people who listen to these ideas to actually think clearly, think effectively. And so for something like that, you have to draw a hard line and you have to say these people are out of the circle. These people are who are promoting these kind of ideologies have to be relegated to the sidelines. But then you also have to say and try to bring on board perhaps millions of people who have indulged or been duped into believing some of these ideas. And so you have to say, look, if you're curious about these ideas, if you believe this, here's the truth, here's a better way, here's how to be more effective. And so you have to simultaneously sideline the kind of poisonous peddlers of these ideas while giving an off-ramp to everyday people who might tune in for 30 minutes every night to their favorite YouTube channels or Twitter feeds or whatever it might be. And you have to actually bring those people along. And you have to say in this Nixonian way, your ideas are wrong, but you're not a bad person. You're one of us. Your intentions are good. You're a patriot. Here's a better way. And I think you have to do both. You can't simply condemn everyone as evil or deluded or stupid. You have to give people a path towards achieving the things that they really want in life. And if you can demonstrate a way for people to be effective, I think you undercut the attraction of those conspiracy theories and you give people a better way.
1: Slightly sideline point, but it's fascinating to hear you use the term Nixonian in such a positive way. He's having quite a moment at the moment, isn't he, on the American right?
0: Look, I've been so-called Nixon maxing for a long time. It's been a lonely couple years advocating for a renaissance of Richard Nixon. A couple years ago, I was on the Bill Maher show, and I told the mostly liberal LA audience that President Nixon would be vindicated by 2030. They laughed, they hissed, they booed. But now, just this week, you had an article in the Wall Street Journal that Gen Z is embracing Nixon mania. And so I do feel like as one of the people in this movement of Nixon supporters, Nixon fans, we're starting to really rehabilitate Richard Nixon, who was one of our great presidents, our great personalities, our great Americans. And we are looking at Nixon in a new light, and we're loving what we're seeing.
1: Such a pleasure to talk to you. Thank you so much for sparing us the time. And let's hope we can talk to you again, certainly before the next presidential election, if you can spare us the time, because it is so fascinating. And it's going to be fascinating to see on both sides of the aisle, as it were, the Republican and Democrat, where we end up after the midterms, I guess.
0: It's going to be fascinating. I appreciate your time as well.
1: Okay, before we go, it is worth remembering that the situation with Claudine Gay played out in the fallout from the October the 7th murders in Israel and the subsequent criticism that universities in America, at least some of them, were not handling anti-Semitism on their campuses as well as they should. It was criticism of the way that the university bosses, including Claudine Gay, responded to those concerns, as well as the plagiarism allegations that were made by Chris Rufo, that ultimately actually led her to stand down as Harvard president. This was at the start of 2024. At the time, she said resigning would allow Harvard to focus on the institution rather than any individuals. She also said she'd been subjected to personal threats and racial animus in the build-up to her resignation. Harvard didn't explicitly reference the plagiarism allegations at the time of her resignation, but they said Claudine Gay had acknowledged what they call missteps, and she'd taken responsibility for those. They also condemned what they called racist vitriol that had been aimed at her. We've reached out to Harvard. We've also reached out to her for comment. And if they do talk about it, well, we'll be sure to get back to you with what they say. Okay, that's it for today. If you want to listen to our other episodes, you can find them wherever you get your podcasts. And if you want to get in touch, do please do that. We read every single message we get. The email is americast@bbc.co.uk, or you can send us a message or indeed a voice note on WhatsApp 443301239480. Bye-bye.

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1: BBC World Service, it's 5 hours GMT. Welcome to Weekend with Julian Worricker. Member states of the International Criminal Court have voted to remove the chief prosecutor, Karim Khan, over sexual misconduct allegations.
2: The Assembly has decided by majority of 82 state parties that the elected official prosecutor, Karim Khan, committed serious misconduct.
1: More than 220,000 people have now been evacuated in France and Spain due to wildfires.
3: I am 59 years old and I've never seen a fire this hot. Never in my life. And it's dangerous and it's not controlled yet.
1: Israeli settlers have been attacking several Palestinian areas in the occupied West Bank after a major confrontation left 4 Palestinians and 2 Israelis dead. And South Korea's super-fast deliveries that come with a cost. That's all after the news.
4: BBC News with Chris Barrow. Member states of the International Criminal Court have voted to remove its chief prosecutor, Karim Khan. The British lawyer is accused of sexual misconduct towards a junior female colleague, an allegation he denies. Mr. Khan led the court for 5 years, during which it issued arrest warrants against Israeli and Hamas leaders and Russia's Vladimir Putin. He said he'll challenge the decision to remove him. But Philippe Sands, who helped draft the treaty which created the court, says that its members have spoken.
5: There's a suggestion on his side that this has been politicised because people who are upset with some of the indictments he sought and obtained have targeted him personally. But there is also the suggestion that he sped up the process of issuing indictments because he had a sense that some of this would be coming. I think the bottom line of it is that the treaty that creates the ICC provides that it is for the members to decide whether he stays or goes. And that's what's happened today.
4: Venezuela says it's withdrawing from the International Criminal Court. The government said the court had shown it was biased against nations from Africa and Latin America. The court is currently investigating allegations of crimes against humanity committed under the former president, Nicolas Maduro. The authorities in southwest France have issued evacuation orders to suburbs around the city of Bordeaux as forest fires continue to burn out of control. The local government says the measure is a precaution. Over 100,000 people have already fled the fires, tearing through the Gironde and Landes regions. Our Paris correspondent Hugh Schofield reports.
6: As was predicted, the wind has shifted late in the day and is now coming off the sea from the west, pushing the main fire inland and towards the city of Bordeaux, where residents are reporting a smell of burning. The Interior Minister, Laurent Nunez, said the fire was of an unprecedented scale. The fire has already forced the authorities to evacuate the resort of Cap Ferret and other communities around the Bay of Arcachon, which in high summer are full of holidaymakers as well as regular residents. In Bordeaux, an exhibition centre has been made ready to receive evacuees.
4: The Indian government is due to meet leaders of the youth protest Cockroach Janta Party for more talks later today. Protesters have been demanding the resignation of the education minister. Azadeh Mashiri is at the protests.
7: It's the weekend. It's already so hot here. People keep pouring in. And the big question for a lot of the people we've been speaking to is what will come of this next meeting between the government and the CJP. Now, the Cockroach Janta Party did say yesterday that there had been progress. But the main demand is the resignation of the education minister. And people here still say they won't stop protesting until they see that happen.
4: This is the latest world news from the BBC. The Houthis in Yemen say they've attacked targets in the Saudi city of Jizan in retaliation for Saudi airstrikes on the Yemeni port city of Hodeidah. Saudi Arabia announced warnings for Jizan and Yanbu, both centres of the oil industry, and quickly lifted them. It hasn't reported any damage. For the first time in 2 weeks, there have been no reports of the United States or Iran launching airstrikes at each other's targets. There's been no explanation for this, though earlier Iranian state media said a delegation from Oman had arrived for talks. At sea, however, the US military says it fired on a tanker that was trying to escape its blockade of Iranian ports. The White House journalists' dinner, which was abandoned in April when a gunman attempted to burst in, has been held without interruption at a different hotel in Washington and under tighter security. President Trump gave a rambling and low-key speech in which he poked fun at some journalists while also taking pot shots at enemies and opponents. Here's our correspondent Nomia Iqbal with more details.
8: It was classic Donald Trump. I think the bit where there were awards being handed out to reporters for reports in which involved investigating him was really interesting because he sat there watching them, which was probably slightly uncomfortable for him. But I think the White House Correspondents Association would say, well, that is democracy in action. That proves that, you know, we're holding him to account.
4: China's market regulator has fined the country's largest online travel provider more than $760 million for breaching anti-monopoly laws. An investigation by the regulator found the Trip.com group had abused its market dominance by restricting hotels' ability to use rival booking platforms. The firm has accepted the fine. It said it would use the punishment as an opportunity for deep reflection. And that's the latest BBC News.
9: It's 6 minutes past five GMT. Welcome to Weekend from the BBC World Service with me, Julian Warrico. Member states of the International Criminal Court have overwhelmingly voted to remove the chief prosecutor, Karim Khan, over sexual misconduct allegations. On Friday, 82 of the court's 125 member states voted in favour of ousting Mr. Khan at a special meeting at the UN's headquarters in New York.
2: The Assembly has decided by a majority of 82 states parties that the elected official prosecutor Karim Khan committed serious misconduct and a serious breach of duty under Article 46(1) of the Rome Statute, and to remove the elected official prosecutor Karim Khan from office under Article 46, paragraph 2b of the Rome Statute.
9: Well, that's the president of the Assembly of States Parties to the International Criminal Court, Päivi Kaukoranta. Well, Mr. Khan has led the court for 5 years, during which it issued arrest warrants against the Israeli Prime Minister Benjamin Netanyahu, Hamas officials, President Putin of Russia, and the former President Duterte of the Philippines. The dismissal comes at a difficult time for the ICC, which has been targeted by US measures to weaken it. We can speak to the BBC's Anna Holligan, who's been covering the court and following Mr. Khan's case throughout. Anna, reminder us of, first of all, of the allegations against Mr. Khan.
10: So these allegations first came to light 2 years ago when a junior staff member said that Karim Khan had sexually harassed her over more than a year. She said there had been multiple incidents and that he had sought to try to stop her from reporting them. He, we should say, has always denied any wrongdoing. But those claims triggered an 18-month UN investigation that found a factual basis for non-consensual contact. A legal review by three judges then said the same evidence didn't prove misconduct beyond reasonable doubt, so a high bar. Then the court's oversight bureau found, after applying its own standard, that Karim Khan had sexually harassed his aide, engaged in improper sexual relationship, and recommended his dismissal. And that's what we saw in New York. 82 out of the 125 member states decided that the allegations were strong enough to warrant his dismissal. So this really does feel like quite an unprecedented and pivotal moment for international justice.
9: I mean, his lawyer says he will challenge this. Is there a procedure for that to happen now?
10: This is exactly the question that I put to the court last night, and they haven't come back to me yet. They're dealing with a lot of inquiries. Probably there is an internal procedure that he's able to follow, because this is, to all intents and purposes, an internal disciplinary procedure. It was referred to the 125 member states because under the rules of the Rome Statute, the treaty upon which the ICC was built, that's how these disciplinary procedures have to be followed. But this is a court that was designed to prosecute presidents and generals when their own countries were unable or unwilling to do so. And the fact that it's removed its own prosecutor for serious misconduct under Article 46 of the Rome Statute is a first in its history. Now, I've been covering the ICC for more than a decade now. I've seen the three prosecutors it's had in its short history in action, and I've seen three very different approaches. Karim Khan came into the position. He was very bombastic. He has a three-decade-long career in international justice on the front line. So as a prosecutor, as a defence lawyer, leading the UN investigation into Islamic State crimes in Iraq. So highly esteemed lawyer coming into position. And what I noticed when he took over was a shift from a focus on crimes being committed on the African continent, which had led to allegations that the ICC was a tool of new colonial justice, to really pursuing the most politically sensitive cases. So in places like Ukraine, an arrest warrant was issued for Vladimir Putin, allegedly for the forced removal of children from Ukraine. In Myanmar, in most controversially, over Gaza. Yeah. So when the arrest warrants were issued for Benjamin Netanyahu and Yoav Gallant, his former defence minister, that's when the US campaign really started. And since then, 11 ICC officials have been sanctioned. Karim Khan himself is under a visa ban. He couldn't travel to the meeting in New York. And just in the last few weeks, US officials have talked about trying to dismantle the ICC brick by brick. So it's happening under intense scrutiny, intense political pressure. And at the same time, this is an internal procedure. Karim Khan was found to have been involved in serious misconduct over one of his aides.
9: Anna, thank you very much. Anna Holligan covering those events affecting Karim Khan. To the Middle East, Israeli settlers have been attacking several Palestinian areas in the occupied West Bank after a major confrontation left four Palestinians and two Israelis dead. The surging violence has led to fears of wider escalation. The Israeli army said it had launched a major operation, and the Prime Minister, Benjamin Netanyahu, said he'd ordered the establishment of more illegal settler outposts in response, as well as house demolitions and the revocation of Palestinian work permits. The original confrontation started when settlers illicitly entered the Palestinian village of Tal. In the ensuing fight, a Palestinian man is seen wrestling a gun pointed at him by an Israeli and shooting him, starting a gunfight. We can speak now to Mairev Zonshine, who's the International Crisis Group's senior analyst on Israel-Palestine. Mairev, inevitably there are conflicting reports as to what happened here, but it's clearly a very serious situation.
11: Good morning. Good morning. I mean, the West Bank is, as your audience knows, under occupation, and you've had a government for the last 4 years who has accelerated all aspects of the settlement enterprise, not just building new settlements, but also arming settler militias. And what you saw yesterday was a very good example of what this government is trying to do. It's trying to put more and more settlers into areas that are, they're not even supposed to be there according to Israeli law. And Israeli law doesn't really have much value when it comes to the settlements. So effectively, they were armed and a gunfight ensued. And regardless of the exact details of what happened there, which I think are pretty clear if you see the videos, the fact of the matter is that Palestinians are under attack. They have no rights. They have no police force. They have no state. And you have Israeli armed settler militias and soldiers who are going around vandalizing, attacking, and in this case also shooting and killing several Palestinians.
9: I mentioned Benjamin Netanyahu's reaction. He's vowed to act, quote, with full force against the terrorists, as he calls them, and those who orchestrate and sponsor them. So this could escalate quite significantly, quite quickly, couldn't it?
11: It's important to understand that the West Bank is already under severe escalation, and all the measures that Netanyahu said he wants to take, for example, revoking work permits, home demolitions, accelerating these outposts that are illegal even under Israeli law. These are all things that have been happening at an accelerated rate since October 7th and since this government came into power. All the things that he's going to do are not going to actually provide more security. They're actually going to escalate. But when we talk about escalation, it's important to understand that there is a real crisis in the West Bank, even though it doesn't compare to the level of destruction that we've seen in Gaza, is under extreme pressure. And this government is provoking Palestinians. And it's actually quite amazing that they don't respond more to the suffering and the chokehold on their freedom of access and the fact that they're being shot at on a daily basis.
9: Would you anticipate any stronger international reaction given these most recent events?
11: Unfortunately not. I mean, we've come to this position, this place, because of the U.S. specifically and the international community more generally just becoming more and more complicit in Israeli occupation and Israeli settlement. There's a reason why settlements are illegal under international law. There's a reason why a military occupation is supposed to be temporary. It's because the IDF has become a force that defends settlers and hurts Palestinians and is basically doing a very slow process of expulsion and dispossession. And so this is the situation for a very long time, and it has accelerated in the last few years.
9: Thank you for coming on the program. Maariv Zonshein, International Crisis Group's Senior Analyst on Israel-Palestine. You're with Weekend from the BBC World Service. In South Korea, most shoppers enjoy the convenience of super-fast deliveries. The country's online retailers promise that any item ordered before midnight will arrive at people's doors by 7 a.m. the next day. But after a delivery worker's death, the unions have called for the overnight deliveries to stop. Our correspondent in Seoul, Jake Kwon, took a ride with a driver to see the work that's at the center of the debate.
12: It is 11 p.m. and I'm riding in the passenger seat in Kim's delivery truck. The 35-year-old weaves his truck around the narrow alleys here in Incheon City, west of capital Seoul.
13: I work from 9 p.m. to 7 a.m.
12: What are you thinking?
14: Nothing. I just want it to end soon. I think, please, no five-floor walk-up. I hope it's a lower floor and no heavy stuff.
12: This is how convenience arrives. Kim is carrying everything from toilet paper to fresh fruit. In the hyper-connected South Korea, anything ordered before midnight will arrive by 7 a.m.
15: His pace is absolutely frantic. Every minute or so, he makes a stop, and he's never walking. He's running everywhere.
12: The 300 parcels must arrive in time, or he could lose this territory to a competing driver. You said this isn't a forever job. Why is that?
14: This job eats away at your body, so it's not something you do for the rest of your life.
12: But the money makes it worth it for Kim. He earns $4,600 or £3,400 each month. That's double the national average. And during the day, he can spend time with his wife and soon-to-be-born child. However, in recent months, his work became the topic of a national debate when a nighttime delivery worker died after his truck hit a pole. Oh Seung-yong drove more than 11 hours overnight, 6 days a week. His schedule barely left him time to attend his father's funeral days earlier. Soon after, the delivery workers' union called for an end to nighttime deliveries. They pointed their finger at the online retailer Coupang that had subcontracted him. The company carries out most of the nighttime deliveries in the country. We met Pang Mi-suk in front of Coupang Seoul office. She's fighting to end the nighttime delivery. Her 27-year-old son died after a night shift at Coupang's warehouse 5 years ago.
16: That day he entered the shower but didn't come out. So we went into the bathroom and found him hunched over in the tub.
12: Chang Deok-jun lost 33 pounds of weight during the 16 months he worked overnight.
16: We lost our son, but I hope no one else repeats our mistake and suffers like we did.
12: In December, Park and Oh Seung-yong's sister confronted the CEO of Coupang in a parliamentary hearing.
17: I am so sorry, and I offer you my deepest condolences.
12: The company said deaths among their direct employees are near zero, and it strictly limits work hours to 52 hours a week. It also pointed out that nighttime workers suffer fewer deaths than those working daytime. But Park and the union argue that the nighttime work harms workers' health over a long time. But the most vocal supporters of the overnight delivery are the workers themselves.
14: We chose to deliver overnight for money. It doesn't make sense for me that I can't do this because of my health.
12: And despite the controversy, the demand for overnight delivery has barely slowed, says Kim. The shoppers have tasted the convenience, and they're not going back.
9: That was Jake Kwon reporting from Seoul. You're with Weekend from the BBC World Service. Now, in recent years, many music festivals have closed down due to tough financial conditions and tough competition. But some festivals have made a comeback this year. One of those is the World Music Festival, WOMAD, which was founded by Peter Gabriel in 1982. It didn't take place in 2025, but it is back this year, having moved a short distance to a new site and downsized slightly. Martin Venard is there in southwest England.
18: Evening. Yeah. Make a little bit more noise. I want to hear a bit more. WOMAD. My name's Noah Maxwell-Clark. I will be your host for this wonderful weekend of festivities at this wonderful WOMAD festival. In Neston Park.
19: I'm Paula Henderson and I'm the festival programmer for the WOMAD Festival.
20: There was no WOMAD last year. How does it feel to be back?
19: It's the best feeling in the world. It's the only way to describe it. We really missed not being here, you know, doing what we love last year. So to be back in the field, having artists arriving right now, that's what it's all about. To be honest, it is really difficult, especially as an independent festival. The fact that we're here and we'll carry on for the future is just a beautiful feeling.

0: One essential ingredient of a festival is the artists, and an event like WOMAD provides a showcase for international musicians who aren't necessarily part of the mainstream music scene.
1: I am KOG Kweku of Ghana. My music is storytelling over selective sonic energy.
2: How important is it, a festival like WOMAD, for an artist like you?
1: It's mind-blowing. I'm from a little suburb of Accra, and for me to even be somewhere on a stage thought of by somebody, a legend like Peter Gabriel, to even include somebody like me, it's humbling, and I'm so grateful for his vision. That's the way of us propagating our art. That's the way of us connecting with people, so we can't let this thing die.

0: I'm Charlie Wardle from Tianchi, a duo, me and my brother. We are experimental band mixing Chinese music, traditional music with jazz, post-punk, rock and electric kahu. With drums mostly, but we're going to be looping stuff live on stage.
1: So if something like WOMAD disappeared, how damaging would it be to a musician like yourself?
0: Festivals like WOMAD, where they're finding independent artists, they're giving them a showcase, they're giving them money, they're giving them experience. If that's taken away, suddenly you get less music, you get music that's less interesting, you get musicians that can't commit to practising so much. So festivals like WOMAD are hugely important for artists.
1: Another essential element to cooking up a successful festival is attracting the paying public. So what attracted you to come to WOMAD?
2: Well, I like independent festivals, and I like particularly like festivals like this, which have a range of unusual music where you see something that you didn't know when you didn't expect. I like the fact that everything here is new.
3: I like the fact that you can just wander around, not really have an agenda about who you want to see, and just if you like the sound of something, you just stop and listen.

0: That was Martin Vannard at Wormwood. We'll hear live from Martin a little bit later on in the programme. Now to those severe summer heat waves which have turned Europe's countryside bone dry, creating perfect conditions for widespread wildfires to rage out of control. As it stands, more than 220,000 people have been evacuated across France and Spain, two of the worst affected countries. The French Interior Minister, Laurent Nunez, said a large fire in the country's southwest was heading towards the city of Bordeaux. He described the scale of the fires as unprecedented.
1: The fire burnt through 14,000 hectares and destroyed 53 homes. We learned mid-afternoon that due to shifting winds, the fire, which is a convective fire, meaning it is self-sustaining, massive in scale and extremely difficult to bring under control, was changing direction. We learned that driven by the wind, it was actually moving eastward, heading towards the Bordeaux metropolitan area.
0: Meanwhile, in Spain, the government has declared a national emergency as huge fires rage near the capital, Madrid. We're talking at least three fires. Two are said to have merged in Madrid province. Another is raging in neighbouring Avila province. Francisco Martinez is the mayor of Burgo Hondo in Avila.
2: I'm 59 years old and I've never seen a fire this hot, never in my life. And it's dangerous, and it's not controlled yet. Right now, we are stuck inside because of the smoke. We have 100 people who have been evacuated. We have 50 of those in the town sports centre.
0: Well, the BBC's Hugh Schofield is on the line from Paris. The situation near Bordeaux, first of all, Hugh, what's the latest you have?
3: I'm waiting for an early morning bulletin on the progress of the fire. I don't think there's been any significant change overnight, but the situation as we closed down, you know, a few hours ago, was worrying because, as you just heard from Sébastien Lecornu, the wind direction has changed now from the west, and that means it's the fire is being pushed towards towards Bordeaux. In the middle of the night, about 3 a.m, the préfet, that's the governor of or the main government official in the Gironde department, issued an order for more communes or towns to be evacuated, and these are towns on the way to Bordeaux, and some of them right in the suburbs of Bordeaux. I mean, among them is Mérignac. Mérignac is the name of also the name of Bordeaux's airport, and part of Mérignac is under orders now to evacuate as well, which is a sign of how close this is coming. Not necessarily the flames, though, and I think that is probably a point that needs to be made. This may be more of a precaution because of the smoke which is blowing in their direction, and certainly last night people in Bordeaux were saying that they can. There's an acrid taste in the air, that the smell of the burning is hitting them, it's creating a sense of some anguish, but the mayor was saying that, well, that does not mean it's at the gates of Bordeaux, but it does mean that it's moving that direction, and the smoke is certainly there.
0: A midway through summer, and here we are in France and Spain with some very, very alarming situations.
3: Yes, indeed, and you know, the word that is coming from every official in Paris is inédit, which means never seen before. And you heard Sébastien Lecornu saying that this is a fire which has already ravaged, I don't know, 25,000 hectares, something like that, more than the area of Paris, which is self-sustaining. In other words, it creates its own winds. The heat, localized heat of the flames, creates gusts which send it in all sorts of different directions. It's not just the prevailing wind that is predictable and is determining its course. It's this unpredictable nature as well, which is so worrying.
0: Okay.
3: And it's the fact that this fire is one of many that are raging in France at the moment. There's this one. There's one 50 kilometres to the south around Biscarrosse, which is forced another town to be evacuated overnight. And then there are others in the. There's one in the Var.
0: We must leave it there, Hugh.
3: Quite big.
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0: 5.30 GMT this is weekend from the BBC World Service. Still to come, fears of the humanitarian crisis in Sudan worsening around the city of El Obeid. And a month on from the twin earthquakes in Venezuela, which killed many thousands, a survivor tells us about the process of rebuilding and recovery. That's all here on Weekend with me, Julia Morica, after a summary of the world news.
1: BBC News with Chris Berrow. The authorities in southwest France have issued evacuation orders to suburbs around the city of Bordeaux as forest fires continue to burn out of control. More than 100,000 people have already fled the fires tearing through the Gironde and Landes regions. The Houthis in Yemen say they've attacked targets in the Saudi city of Jizan in retaliation for Saudi airstrikes. Earlier, Saudi Arabia said it targeted the Iran-backed group in response to attacks on shipping in the Red Sea. For the first time in 2 weeks, there have been no reports of airstrikes overnight by the United States or Iran. There's been no explanation for the apparent pause, but earlier Iranian state media said mediators from Oman had arrived for talks. The Indian government is due to meet protest leaders from the Cockroach Janta Party for more talks later today. The young demonstrators have been demanding the resignation of the education minister. The International Criminal Court's chief prosecutor, Karim Khan, has been removed from his post for alleged sexual misconduct. The court's oversight body had found he engaged in an improper relationship with a junior colleague. He denies wrongdoing. China's market regulator has fined the country's largest online travel provider more than $760 million for breaching anti-monopoly laws. The regulator said the Trip.com group had abused its market dominance. The Slovenian cyclist Tadej Pogačar is on the verge of winning the Tour de France race for a record-equalling fifth time. Going into the last day of full-on racing, he's more than 7 minutes ahead of his closest rival. A pub manager in Australia has had his licence to sell alcohol revoked after a patron drank 19 beers and 2 glasses of spirits in 5 hours before collapsing outside. Mark Keegan told a licensing board the drinker had seemed fine. BBC News.
0: You're listening to the BBC World Service. I'm Julian Warwicker with Weekend, and I have two guests with me for the rest of the programme who'll give us their personal take on the news and issues of the day. Ava Glass is here, author of Espionage Fiction, based here in the UK. And David Robert Grimes is here, a public health expert, author and assistant professor of biostatistics at Trinity College Dublin in Ireland. Welcome to both. Good morning.
2: Good morning.
3: Good morning.
0: A word of introduction to you both. Ava, your route to Espionage Fiction takes us through journalism and security broadly.
2: Yes, I think that's fair enough. I started in journalism, and then I don't know whether, I suppose it was gamekeeper turned poacher, or who could say what. Then for a while I worked for the government here in the UK as counterterrorism communications.
0: And gradually during that time, clearly you saw lots of extraordinary things. You had conversations that clearly might be of interest in a fictional setting. Was that beginning to develop?
2: Yes, I think that's where it started. I'm not sure. I really can't imagine having the career I've had. So I started as a crime reporter in the US. I did that for 6 years. Then I came over here. I was an editor for a while. Then I worked with spies for 5 years. How could you not become a novelist if you'd had that background?
0: And you joined the security services here, I think, shortly after the July the 7th attacks in London in 2005.
2: Yes, actually, they came to me. It's one of those things where I always say that the tap on the shoulder doesn't exist, but I kind of got it, so it kind of does. They were looking for somebody to do counterterrorism communications. It didn't really exist as a position. And a person who knew me was working in the government. I didn't really know her well, but she knew me. And she said, I'm looking for somebody who can write about terrorism and not get scared. And I thought of you. And she was wrong. I was terrified. But it seemed like a job that needed doing. And the timing was right.
0: And not get scared, but also not scare people about what it signified.
2: Well, exactly.
0: The wider public.
2: Yes. Especially then, in 2005, 2006. Anybody who was in the UK then remembers how fraught it was and how unnerving times were. And the idea was to have somebody there who could be a calm, rational voice if something went really, really wrong. And so I was trained up in a variety of what I call spy games, because I don't know what else you call them, where they would sort of go out in the countryside, blow something up, and then react to that as if it were live. And then, sent to Westminster.
0: We will talk more about your approach to writing the fiction you do a little bit later. Ava on the programme for the first time. David, welcome back, because you've been here umpteen times.
3: I know, I'm like the furniture at this stage, can't really get rid of me. The only time people tap me on the shoulders is usually to leave, so I think that's hasn't happened yet here, but eventually, one day.
0: Reminders of the career path for those who are new to you.
3: Stochastic is probably the best way to describe it. I started off as a physicist a long time ago. I went into medicine about 15 years ago. I was in the University of Oxford doing cancer research, moved into public health and then communicating science as well. So I started writing for different outlets like The Guardian, The Financial Times and Irish Times, things like that. Trying to communicate science, not as exciting as communicating terrorism and counterterrorism. But I certainly get a lot of negative feedback from my rabid fan base. And then again, I've been doing that for quite some time, trying to improve public understanding of science and the conversations around it, particularly in regards to public health. And in the era we currently live in, given particularly what's happening in the States, that has become a job that keeps me very, very busy.
0: I mean, it's an interesting overlap to an extent, because I said to Ava about the need not to scare people in the context of what she was describing in sort of post-2005 Britain. In communicating science effectively, there's a degree of that as well, isn't there?
3: You're trying not to sensationalise while still trying to keep people evidence-based. And there is, you're walking that weird tightrope where you want to keep people aware of things and informed and feeling like they have some kind of agency on it without terrifying them or misleading them. And I'm sure you've probably found this, Ava, as well. It's very easy to kind of lean too far one side on that wire, but it is a bit of a balancing act because the public are capable of nuance and understanding. It just has to be carefully communicated and not in a patronising way. Yeah. I don't always get that right, but I certainly try to.
0: Well, we'll talk more about the work you're doing in that field later on as well, in terms of sort of helping us through some of the scientific reports that appear and the ones that we can trust and the ones that are slightly less trustworthy. Before that, though, plenty more to come from Ava and David throughout the programme. Before that, we're going to get an update on the continuing violence in Sudan's North Kordofan state and the mass displacement and worsening humanitarian conditions that exist there. Earlier this month, the UN warned that conditions in the city of El Obeid, which is currently besieged by members of the Rapid Support Forces, or RSF, militia, are dire. The city's population of about 500,000, with an additional 100,000 internally displaced civilians, is said to be facing acute food security. Sarah, a 27-year-old student, told the BBC that the risk of severe injury or death is now ever present. And I should add that her words have been read here by a BBC journalist to protect her identity.
4: We were sitting at the gas station waiting for a car. We just suddenly heard the sound of the drone's missile, and suddenly the whole world lit up and then went dark. The sounds became distant, we couldn't hear well, and in front of us, there were injured people, blood, burnt cars, and smashed cars. People now leave their homes saying goodbye to their families because they don't know if they will return or not.
0: Well, listening to that is Lisbeth Albrecht, Emergency Coordinator for Médecins Sans Frontières in Sudan, who's in the city of Port Sudan. I know you visited the city comparatively recently, Lisbeth. What did you see when you were there?
5: Hi, good morning, Julian. Yes, I've actually just come back from El Obeid, where I stayed about 2 weeks, assess the needs of the people in the city for Médecins Sans Frontières or Doctors Without Borders. And maybe I can describe to you already what you see when you even drive into the city on the only road that remains open. So you see this impact, devastating impact of these repeated drone attacks. which are now making that journey so much more dangerous. So along that road, I saw almost all fuel stations destroyed. And then you see scattered on the road, like a large number of charred remains of fuel tankers. And now, even on my way back, I also saw burned out trucks carrying food. You know, one was carrying sugar. And then when you enter the city of El Obeid, you see under how much pressure the city is. No? So the front line is about 40 kilometers away. So the city itself has also seen this increasing number of drone attacks, especially intensifying since the beginning of June. Fuel is very scarce now. A gallon costs about, if at all you can get a hold of it, it's about $40 for a gallon. So there's almost no more cars driving around the city. Devastating is that the drone attacks have also damaged the city's water system. And so the city has basically almost completely ran out of water. So, and I'm not even talking about drinking water, water in general. Electricity, which is very scarce throughout the country, is now even more interrupted. And so you see how, like, the whole city has been impacted by this. So as you mentioned, no, El Obeid hosts at least 100,000 people who have fled their homes from neighboring villages and neighboring states. I mean, I met displaced people who had come from as far as El Fasher. Mm. And so they are also living in extremely difficult conditions.
0: Well, El Fasher is interesting in the context of what's happened in recent times in the western region of Darfur, similarly besieged by RSF forces before it was captured last year. Are you seeing parallels here, do you think?
5: So maybe first to note that it is true that the city of El Obeid does remain accessible through that one route. And so we still observe some people leaving the city. There's still buses going in and out. But basically what we note is that the city is becoming more and more isolated, no? Mm. Like cutting off basic services. When there's no more fuel, and there's hardly any electricity, there's no water, there's food is becoming extremely expensive, there's hyperinflation, so you start really completely isolating that population.
0: Elizabeth, I'm going to bring my guests in with a quick comment or a question to you, and then I'll come back. David, what's on your mind as you listen to Elizabeth?
3: It sounds like a truly horrific situation. And what I was reading recently was there's cholera outbreaks, I believe, are now a big threat as well. So public health infrastructure is failing. Is that a challenge for MSF on the ground, aside from the aggression that's going on around the place?
5: Yeah. Absolutely. So there is a new cholera outbreak that was declared in the country early June, which had started in the neighboring state. And indeed, we now, actually last week, saw also the first cases of suspected cholera arriving in the city. And you know, with the rainy season about to start, although, you know, it's also a country that suffers from the impact of climate change. So the rains have been delayed, but they're about to start. And so with these tens of thousands of people living in very crowded places with insufficient latrines, no water. I mean, really, in the camps, they go with 1 liter of water per person per day. So we are extremely concerned about that and also focusing our efforts as Médecins Sans Frontières on supporting the Ministry of Health in responding to that.
0: Ava.
2: Yes, I was wondering, because when you say there's no water, how are they surviving? How do you survive that?
5: So there is still some water, because actually it is a city that largely depends on rainwater catchment. So, I mean, that also even more explains the shortage. So there is water that's being trucked in from the outskirts with water boozers, and then on like donkey carts, it's like being sold also at very high prices. But it's a very good question, no? For how long can you really survive that?
0: And in terms of further help coming in from outside, Elizabeth, how does that look just now?
5: So, like I said, we continue with some other organizations as well, and aid has been stepped up. But so it is very dangerous to enter the city on that main road. And then we face a similar challenge of not having fuel. So also, what we call the last mile distribution of this aid is also becoming more and more difficult. So many organizations, including local organizations, are really stepping up, but it's definitely largely insufficient compared to the huge needs that we saw on the ground.
0: Thank you very much for coming on the programme. Elizabeth Albrecht, who's Emergency Coordinator for Médecins Sans Frontières, speaking to us from Port Sudan. You're listening to Weekend. It's 5:45 GMT. It's been a month since the devastating dual earthquakes in Venezuela left more than 5,000 people dead and tens of thousands still missing. The relatives of missing victims are still searching for bodies and demanding answers about why public housing blocks collapsed and the authorities' rescue and relief efforts were so insufficient. One of the worst hit places was the port city of Catia-la-Mar in the northern coastal state of La Guaira. Freddy Carreño is a university professor who lives there. I asked him first what he remembers of the day the quakes struck.
6: The earthquake happened here in the evening, so I was at home just watching the FIFA World Cup, and when we felt the first earthquake, a few seconds later, the second, they were much stronger. And then we decided to go out. As I live on the ground floor, thank God, we managed to go out of the building, and thank God the building didn't collapse, thank God. But we just were scared.
0: And when you got out onto the street, what was happening around you at that point?
6: Wow, it was a lot of people coming out of the apartments. Everything was confusing. Was confusion all over the place. We didn't have, of course, there was no electricity and there was no communication. The telephone lines went off, so we didn't know what was happening exactly until I moved about 7 p.m., to a place nearby where they had electricity. I tried to move forward, and everything was closed because of in the area, all buildings collapsed. They crumbled, and there was a lot of debris on the streets. And I barely could drive.
0: How aware were you in advance of the quakes, of the risk of something like this happening?
6: No, we didn't have any idea. I heard that we had that kind of events here in La Guaira, but in 1967, that's the year where I was born, imagine, almost 60 years ago. And also we had the landslide in 1999. And we didn't have, as in Venezuela, we don't have the prevention

0: Yeah, it would happen.
1: And when you look back now to the days immediately after the quakes, how do you reflect on the way people were helped, on the rescue effort, on everything that was going on at that time?
0: Rescue at first was done, of course, with hand tools and everything, but by the neighbors. Neighbors, they were really helpful. They tried to rescue people who were trapped under the crumbled buildings, and then rescue international aids and Venezuelan corps moved the next day also to help.
1: And in terms of the help from the local authorities where you live, the national government, how do you reflect on that?
0: It was a little slow. Maybe because we are not accustomed to that kind of events. Maybe that most of the buildings, they had still survivors, but we needed heavy duty, heavy machines. And the arrival of those machines was slow.
1: Here we are a month after the quakes. What's life like for you now?
0: Wow, we are still we don't know where we're going, how long it will take to recover. Thanks God, I work for government, so I work at a university, and we had a meeting last Monday how to resume the semester because there were a lot of students dead, also some of the teachers and other personnel who died. But life is like if life had stopped for a second, and we are still recovering.
1: Just as a final thought, thousands of people have lost their lives in these quakes. This is an area where, sadly, quakes can strike. What would you like to see change now, so that if something dreadful like this were to happen again in the future, the country would be better prepared?
0: I think it would change the techniques, how constructions are made, because people say that we should not live here in this area anymore because of the problems of the threatening of quakes. But there are some countries where they have the same problem and they are prepared. So I think government should implement, ways to construct or to build more resistant or taking into account those kind of events that could happen. And also to make population conscious of the risk, like having us prepare for those kind of events.
1: Freddy Carreño, a university professor who lives in the Venezuelan city of Catia La Mar. I mean, Ava, one of the striking elements of this awful quake is we still don't know officially how many people died, do we?
2: It's quite extraordinary to me that there isn't even an estimate that I could find of the number of missing people. So it does seem as if there's been some chaos in the aftermath in terms of compiling that kind of data, which is so critical in terms of fully understanding the scale of it.
1: Yeah, I mean, tens of thousands still missing is the still quite vague public statement on the subject. And David, the wider picture clearly is here about warnings, about preparation, about what people can do in circumstances like this. And a lot of that was missing here, wasn't it?
3: And that's not entirely unusual, but we also live in a very changing world. So one of the things people don't necessarily realize intuitively is that climate change is going to make earthquakes more frequent in areas they didn't used to happen. And that sounds a bit strange, but if you think about the fact that we are losing glacial ice and land ice that's melting off and going to sea, imagine all the tectonic zones are being held down like a giant spring being depressed. As that spring unloads, we're going to see seismic events happening more and more. This is a well-known prediction of climate change, but not necessarily well-known in the public sphere. So we're going to see earthquakes in regions that didn't previously get as many earthquakes, and which means we're going to have to, as the professor said, we're going to have to start building with that in mind. We're going to have to start redesigning cities with the realization that we've gone too far to reverse some of this, and we're going to have to prepare for it in future.
1: And redesigning cities in parts of the world that haven't had to contemplate this before is your point.
3: Absolutely. And also the richer nations are going to have to help poorer nations who are going to hit the brunt of most of climate change to develop forward as well. So it's something that involves everyone in the world about how do we go forward and handle this in a responsible way. And those conversations

0: aren't happening just yet.
1: And it takes us to the point about international help, doesn't it? Do the rich countries help the poorer ones in circumstances like this, Ava?
2: Yes, there's a lot of complaints online from Venezuelans about the support they're getting from, for example, the US right now because of all that happened prior to this.
1: $300 million in aid.
2: Yeah, sounds like a lot, but isn't a lot when you're talking about a country the size of Venezuela with the population that they have and the scale of disaster this appears to be.
1: And clearly, as you say, there is a political backdrop which potentially further complicates matters.
2: It does feel like this is just a really bad time to have a disaster. And it's stunning when you see one happen, how quickly the world isn't moving, if that makes sense. If you see what I'm saying, how we should all... it just is a very odd time, I think, for all of us.
1: You're listening to the BBC World Service. I'm Julian Warwicker with Weekend. A reminder of our main news. People in the suburbs of Bordeaux in southwest France have been told to evacuate as a huge wildfire is now approaching that city, and we'll talk more about those a little bit later on in the programme. However, between now and the news, some literature. The great 19th century British author Charles Dickens wrote what is considered to be one of the classic horror stories of his era. It's called The Signalman. It's about a railway signalman who believes he's haunted by a ghost, and that belief leads to a terrifying outcome. Well, Gerald Dickens is Charles Dickens' great-great-grandson, and he's an actor. On Friday night, he performed an adaptation of the story in the county of Devon in West England. Here he is reading an extract.
3: There was something remarkable in his manner of doing so, though I could not have said for my life what, but I know it was remarkable enough to attract my notice, even though his figure was foreshortened and shadowed down in that deep trench. And mine was high above him, so steeped in the glow of an angry sunset that I had shaded my eyes before I saw him at all.
1: Well, my colleague Sean Lay has been speaking to Gerald Dickens, who explained to him the reality behind Charles Dickens' story.
3: The story of The Signalman features a haunted length of railway line with ghostly apparitions appearing to the signalman at the mouth of a tunnel, and these are a portent of tragedy and doom. But the story was written just a year after Charles Dickens himself had been involved in a very serious rail accident in Kent at the little town of Staplehurst, and he was incredibly fortunate to survive. He was in one of the only carriages that didn't go down off a bridge and into the river below. So it had a huge effect on him. He spent 2 or 3 hours helping people, comforting them, holding them, and that affected him very, very seriously. It's now very obviously a clear case of PTSD that he was experiencing. But the problem for him was that he was engaging on his incredibly popular and successful reading tours across the country. So he had to use the railway system. It became absolutely essential for him. So he was coming face to face with this fear of his constantly. And the following Christmas edition, I think, of his magazine, he wrote a series of short stories based around the railway system, and most of them were quite light-hearted and gentle and funny and fairly typically Dickensian. But then he wrote The Signalman, and that was dark and intense and brooding and personal. It was sort of almost more like a work of Poe than Dickens.
4: How do audiences respond to it? I mean, are they expecting something a bit more like Christmas Carol, which is, after all, for all its grim moments, is actually a joyful story at the end, and The Signalman does not end joyfully?
3: No, it doesn't, or have any joy in it throughout the entire story, really. People really are engaging with it. The production I'm performing in is an adaptation that actually uses Dickens as a character. So his trauma as a result of Staplehurst is balanced against the signalman's trauma of what he is witnessing and what is happening to him. So it's a beautifully balanced piece. It's so clever.
4: It feels appropriate then that that part should be played by a blood descendant of Charles Dickens. And I think you grew up in an environment where kind of Dickens really was all around you, wasn't he? He wasn't a kind of a distant, half-remembered, famous name in the family.
3: No. Well, the funny thing about the play is I'm not actually playing Dickens.
4: Oh, really? you're the signalman.
3: I'm the signalman, which equally is a fascinating thing to live through. But yes, you're right. My father was a huge Dickensian scholar and was always writing articles and giving papers and preparing speeches. So the house was just full of reference books and pictures and Dickensiana.
1: Gerald Dickens, speaking to Sean Lay. How does an espionage fiction writer relate to that, Ava?
2: Well, I'm kind of fascinated by the fact that this was fueled by Dickens' own trauma, because there's a saying among authors, if you want to understand yourself, write a book about someone else. And the idea is that we all sort of process our histories and our traumas through our fiction. And my husband says he sees me in every book I write, and I'm not trying to write myself at all. So, yeah, the fact that Dickens did that is quite satisfying.
1: Sadly, with the news approaching, I'm not able to follow up your husband's observations. It sounds rather intriguing. Plenty more to come from Ava and from David Robert Grimes throughout the programme. You're with Weekend from the BBC World Service. The news, as I say, is next.

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1: BBC World Service, it's 6 hours GMT. Welcome to Weekend with Julian Warwicker. Coming up, the Chief Prosecutor of the International Criminal Court, Karim Khan, has been dismissed over allegations of sexual misconduct.
2: The court is fighting for its life against American sanctions and threats, and it can't wage that fight led by a man credibly accused of serious sexual misconduct.
1: Also, we'll hear from a senior member of the Cockroach Janta Party in India on the education scandal that's prompted protests throughout the country. And from an author whose book about the Chinese leader Xi Jinping may have led to police raids on bookshops in Hong Kong. And with me throughout the programme, David Robert Grimes and Ava Glass. That's all here on Weekend after the World News.
3: BBC News with Moira Alderson. The authorities in southwest France have issued evacuation orders to suburbs around the city of Bordeaux as forest fires continue to burn out of control. The local government says the measure is a precaution. Hugh Schofield reports from Paris.
4: At around 3 o'clock in the morning, the prefect for the Gironde department ordered the evacuation of seven towns in the western suburbs of Bordeaux. They include part of the suburb of Mérignac, site of the city's airport. These places are on the possible trajectory of the wildfire. It's still 40 or 50 kilometres away, but the wind is blowing the smoke towards Bordeaux and people there are reporting an acrid smell in the air. Extra reinforcements from the army are being drafted in today, will be used to back up firefighters with tasks such as clearing brush and creating fire breaks.
3: The Houthis in Yemen say they've attacked targets in the Saudi city of Jizan in retaliation for Saudi airstrikes on the Yemeni port city of Hodeidah. Saudi Arabia announced warnings for Jizan and Yanbu, both centres of the oil industry, and quickly lifted them. It hasn't reported any damage. For the first time in 2 weeks, there have been no reports of the United States or Iran launching airstrikes at each other's targets. There's been no explanation for this, though earlier Iranian state media said a delegation from Oman had arrived for talks. The Indian government is due to meet leaders of the youth protest Cockroach Junta Party for more talks later today. Protests have been demanding the resignation of the education minister after an entrance exam was leaked. Weeks of demonstrations have gained momentum, drawing thousands of people. Azadeh Mashiri is at the protests.
5: The government has said it is considering the CJP's demands, but the protesters we've spoken to say unless Dharmendra Pradhan resigns, they will continue demonstrations that have placed Narendra Modi's government under increasing pressure. The Prime Minister has released two selfie-style videos on Instagram addressing people he called youngsters in what appears to be an effort to reach out to younger Indians.
3: Member states of the International Criminal Court have voted to remove its chief prosecutor, Karim Khan. The 56-year-old British lawyer is accused of sexual misconduct towards a junior female colleague, an allegation he denies. Anna Holligan is in The Hague.
6: But those claims triggered an 18-month UN investigation that found a factual basis for non-consensual contact. A legal review by three judges then said the same evidence didn't prove misconduct beyond reasonable doubt. Then the court's oversight bureau found that Karim Khan had sexually harassed his aide, engaged in improper sexual relationship, and recommended his dismissal. And that's what we saw in New York. 82 out of the 125 member states decided that the allegations were strong enough to warrant his dismissal.
3: BBC News. The White House Correspondents' Dinner, which was abandoned in April when a gunman attempted to burst in, has been held without interruption at a different hotel in Washington and under tighter security. President Trump told the assembled journalists the show must go on. He gave a rambling and rather low-key speech in which he poked fun at some journalists while also taking pot shots at opponents. China's market regulator has fined the country's largest online travel provider more than $760 million for breaching anti-monopoly laws. An investigation by the regulator found the Trip.com group had abused its market dominance by restricting hotels' ability to use rival booking platforms. The firm has accepted the fine. A pub manager in Australia has had his licence to sell alcohol revoked after a patron drank 19 beers and two glasses of spirits in 5 hours before collapsing outside. As Peter Hyatt reports, it was a case of history repeating itself.
7: The licensing authority in New South Wales said the drinker was seen stumbling into furniture and being overly friendly with other customers before staggering outside. The bar manager, Mark Keegan, said he'd seemed fine apart from a slight stumble. But the licensing authority said staff at the Gladstone Hotel in Stockton should have realised how drunk he was. It's not as if they hadn't been warned. 2 years ago, Mr. Keegan's wife Tracy also lost her licence after the pub served 22 beers and a glass of spirits to the same customer. The pub has since been sold and reopened under new management.
3: The Slovenian cyclist Tadej Pogacar is on the verge of winning the Tour de France race for a record-equalling fifth time, going into the last day of full-on racing. He's more than 7 minutes ahead of his closest rival, Remco Evenepoel. He extended his lead by winning Friday's stage, which featured a grueling ascent of the L'Alpe d'Huez. Today's stage features a different route up the same mountain. BBC News.
1: Six minutes past six GMT. Welcome to Weekend from the BBC World Service with me, Julian Warwick. Coming up later this hour, romantasy, the fiction genre that's driving many young female fans wild with excitement.
8: Romantasy is such a great way for people, and particularly women who are experiencing oppression in lots of different countries all over, to feel like women's stories are being told in a woman's perspective, where they're saving the world, they're ending evil, they're leading armies, and it's so interesting and so different from the real world.
1: More on that subject to come in this hour, and with me throughout the programme, Ava Glass, an author of espionage fiction based here in the UK, and David Robert Grimes, public health expert, author and assistant professor of biostatistics at Trinity College Dublin in Ireland. First this hour, the chief prosecutor of the International Criminal Court, Karim Khan, has been dismissed from office over sexual misconduct allegations. Members of the ICC voted to remove him from his post after he was accused of sexual misconduct towards a junior female colleague, an allegation he denies. 82 of the court's 125 member states supported the vote to oust him at a special meeting at the UN's headquarters in New York.
9: The Assembly has decided, by majority of 82 states parties, that the elected official prosecutor Karim Khan committed serious misconduct and a serious breach of duty under Article 46(1) of the Rome Statute, and to remove the elected official prosecutor Karim Khan from office under Article 46, paragraph 2b of the Rome Statute.
1: That was the moment that the decision was announced. Mr. Khan, who's a British lawyer, has led the court for 5 years, during which he'd issued arrest warrants against the Israeli Prime Minister Benjamin Netanyahu, against Hamas officials, against President Putin of Russia, and against the former Philippine President Rodrigo Duterte. The dismissal comes at a difficult time for the ICC, which has faced measures from the US Trump administration trying to weaken it. Well, I've been getting reaction from the human rights lawyer, Reid Brody.
10: This was the right decision. The court is fighting for its life against American sanctions and threats, and it can't wage that fight led by a man credibly accused of serious sexual misconduct against a member of his own staff. I mean, this is a court that depends on respect for its judgments, and today its governing body showed that it can judge itself. And I think there was no way around it. While the accusations against the prosecutor haven't been proven in a court of law, they appear quite credible to a reasonable person. And the Office of the Prosecutor has made the prosecution of sexual and gender-based violence one of its signature commitments. So I think this overwhelming decision was necessary for the court's credibility.
1: We should say, of course, that Mr. Khan denies the allegation against him. This has dragged on, hasn't it? How much damage has that done to the credibility of the court?
10: This has gone on for a ridiculously long time. The court has been without a chief prosecutor in his office for 14 months. So it was way past time that this decision be taken, but it was the right decision. The chief prosecutor of the ICC has to be of the highest moral standing and has to adhere scrupulously to the truth. And Khan fails on both of these grounds. So it was took a long time, and that was an own goal for the court's governing body. But it was appropriate for the welfare of the court that he was dismissed by 82 votes in favor, 13 against, 15 abstentions.
11: You mentioned the United States with measures currently in place trying to weaken the court. How much is that process, from their point of view, made more straightforward, one might say, because of doubts over the man at the top?
10: There is a siege of this court from the outside. Donald Trump imposing sanctions on the prosecutor and the judges, in particular because of the warrants that were issued against Benjamin Netanyahu and Yoav Gallant for the alleged crimes in Gaza. Marco Rubio announcing last week that he would dismantle the court brick by brick, not to mention a 9-year Israeli campaign of surveillance and intimidation against successive prosecutors. But the other is the self-inflicted wound, a wound of the prosecutor's own making. And Khan supporters tried to conflate the two, and they portrayed the case against him as a retaliation for issuing the warrants against the Israeli leaders. But two things can be true at once. First, Israel and the United States are genuinely trying to destroy this court. But second, the prosecutor has engaged in conduct that should disqualify him from holding office. And these cases were never the personal property of the prosecutor. The warrants against Netanyahu and Gallant, or against Vladimir Putin, for that matter, belong to the court, not to Karim Khan. They stand, the evidence stands, the work continues. And, you know, the state's parties of the court showed resolve against one of their own, and now they have to show the same resolve against the pressure from Washington and from Israel.
11: One other development with regards to the ICC. Venezuela says it's withdrawing. The government there saying the court has shown bias against nations from Africa and Latin America. How much damage does that add to this overall picture?
10: Well, I don't think coming from Venezuela, which is really now under the thumb of the United States, and particularly of Marco Rubio, who has vowed to dismantle the court brick by brick, I don't think that kind of withdrawal is going to, going to impact this court. I mean, there are 125 states parties, a couple others, the Putsch governments in the Sahel are also withdrawing. But the core supporters of the court, the other 122 members, most of whom are from, I mean, the largest block in the court are from Africa. And this decision against the prosecutor necessarily found a majority in all of the regions that the court members come from.
11: Human rights lawyer Reid Brody with his take on that decision at the ICC for Karim Khan, the chief prosecutor, to be dismissed from office. So a word to Ava and to David about their current work. Ava, your approach to espionage and spy writing, I think people are always intrigued to know what your methodology is. When you start a story, what's the process?
12: It's funny, with spy writing, it's different than other kinds of fiction. So I've written in the past under other author names. I've written crime and young adult fiction in previous lives. With spy fiction, you start with the plot. Normally, I start with character. With spy, I have an idea. For example, what if you thought your partner was a Chinese spy? And what if you worked for the government? And what if maybe you actually thought you were being overly paranoid, so you couldn't trust yourself? So if you start from that point, then you can build a plot around that central core idea, and you can extrapolate it out. You can add the twists, the turns, the characters. So that's my start always with spy fiction.
11: In I think I'm right in saying, three of your novels, Emma Makepeace is your main character, and that's a pseudonym as well, isn't it?
12: Yes. Yes, it is. As I mentioned earlier, I've worked with spies for 5 years, and I'd actually been there 6 months before I realized that when I went into some meetings, I was the only person using my real name. It just hadn't occurred to me before. So that world of deception really did fascinate me. Looking back, I used some of what I learned then from the people I knew, but I can honestly say I still don't know if anything they told me then was true. They tell you what they need to tell you to get what they want. That's the world. That's the job. And that is so unnerving when you think about it.
11: It's an environment that's often portrayed, rightly or wrongly, as male-dominated. Mm. So does having a female lead make a difference to what you can do as the author?
12: Oh, it just fascinates me that that is true. Because one of the things that boggled my mind when I walked into that world was how many women there were. And you can kind of see that, because we don't really see what goes on in those agencies from the outside. But in the number of leaders in these agencies that are women now, you don't get that right away. You work for that and you get there if there's a lot of you in there. So the women, they were everywhere. Nobody keeps statistics on this, but I'd be amazed if it wasn't 40% female, the spy world. And so the first spy I met was a 27-year-old woman whose job it was to do my background check. And she did that by pretending to be my friend. So for 3 weeks, I had a friend and then I didn't. And then I was able to meet very highly secure people in very unusual buildings. So that was what I wanted to portray. How do you get that good, that young? And because I never knew there were women spies, I never for a second suspected her as anything other than what she appeared to be. So that's where the idea came from.
11: It's a slightly troubling world that you take us to.
12: Yes. Spying is very troubling, isn't it?
11: Well, yes.
12: It is effectively, although they would argue with me on this, lawless. So, I mean, what are the rules? I have in one of my books, in The Trap, my most recent Emma Makepeace book, I have her working with a police officer because I wanted to portray the difference between the police. And there's a scene in it where they need to get into somebody's apartment and the police officer says, "How can we get a warrant at this hour?" And the spy says, "What's a warrant?" Because that's how they work. They get where they need to get, however they need to get there. So troubling in that way. But the truth is, every spy I ever met was doing it for good. A lot of people are alive because of the risks they took and the laws they broke.
11: David, you have a role entitled Sleuth in Residence for the Retraction Watch organisation. Tell us more.
13: Yeah, this is grim and not as exciting as being a spy in any way, but maybe some similarities. So again, most of my job is communicating science and the good things about it. But I also have to be quite realistic, because there is an abundance of science published. There's about 5.4 million papers published last year. It's a lot of science. And there are inherent questions about the quality of that science. If we're making life or death decisions, we need to know that research is good. And this figure can be misunderstood, but I'm going to say it anyway. About 87% of published biomedical science is considered research waste. And that means that it's either too poorly conducted to answer its own research question in a definitive manner, or too poorly reported for other people to go and replicate it. And sometimes that's inadvertent, it's sloppiness, sometimes it's fraud. And Retraction Watch are the organisation that really, they keep an eye on all the publications that get retracted or have problematic issues with them. Maybe they've been fraudulent, maybe there's some kind of ethical violation. I worked for a year with them as their sleuth in residence because I'm particularly good at finding things in data that are suspect. And I've done this for a very long time. I can read a paper and go, there's something wrong with this. I can go, and I'm a chartered statistician as well and a fellow of the Royal Statistical Society. So I'm very good at taking the numbers out or finding things in images that have been distorted and go, that's not an organic image. Something has happened here. And it's, you know, a minority of papers are affected by this, but still enough that this is a problem, particularly for making life or death decisions. An example I'll give, I wrote a piece of The Atlantic about this a few years ago, was an Alzheimer's trial, and it was published in 2006. It was a seminal paper in Alzheimer's research. We found out about 15 years after it came out that it had been fabricated, and we had spent billions of dollars worldwide on research efforts to replicate this and to develop treatments based on something that was fraudulent. And that ultimately affects the public. So I spent a lot of my efforts trying to stop us going down these garden paths, which means that we have to occasionally look at our own science and go, is this up to scratch? And that's still a difficult conversation to have with scientists, particularly when science is under attack externally. So it's a tightrope again.
11: I mean, once you identify that there is a significant problem with a piece of research that has previously been regarded as pretty reliable,
13: yeah,
11: how can you? What's the process then in terms of going to the individual,
13: Julia,
11: and putting it right?
13: It's the Wild West. So the very first thing I'll do is go back to an individual and ask questions. I'll assume that I've made a mistake or there's a benign answer. Like usually there's a little error someone's made you can fix with a quick correction. But sometimes it's more, it's more suspicious than that, or it's more sinister or noxious, in which case you often have to involve the journal, the people who published it, and say, look, I have these concerns. And occasionally the journal will take over the investigation, or Retraction Watch will help out with it. And you'll often find that if someone has done something suspect in one paper, they've done it in a lot. So often the evidence you present is you go through someone's entire career and go, yes, they started fabricating papers in 2005 and they've been doing it ever since. And this is partly because to advance in science, our currency in academia is publications. So you put a perverse incentive on people, instead of just giving them jobs, you put a perverse incentive. Your career is dependent on you publishing a lot. That is going to attract a small subset of people that will bend the rules, and not as cool as spies, of course, but will bend the rules to make sure they get papers out, which might start off as innocent little distortions and eventually can affect patients. And I am really concerned with how we, benefit the public the most with the way we do our science.
11: Right. Well, I'm glad you've had the chance to highlight that over the last few moments. You're listening to Weekend from the BBC World Service. A reminder of our main news. People in suburbs of Bordeaux in southwest France have been told to evacuate as a huge wildfire approaches the city. And the Iran-backed Houthis in Yemen say they've attacked targets in Saudi Arabia in retaliation for earlier Saudi airstrikes. Now, police in Hong Kong carried out raids on two bookshops last week, arresting five people. Those arrested were suspected of displaying and selling publications with, quote, seditious content. And that is a national security crime in Hong Kong, which carries a sentence of up to 10 years in prison. The Hong Kong authorities have not specified what the allegedly seditious books were in the latest raids. But after the arrest, Hong Kong security chief Chris Tang said that booksellers had a responsibility to ensure their books were lawful. He said booksellers, and I quote, just like merchants selling food, have to make sure their food won't make people sick. All five arrested in last week's raids have since been released on bail. Well, media reports suggest that one of the books targeted in the raids was Let Only Red Flowers Bloom, Identity and Belonging in Xi Jinping's China, written by Emily Feng, an international correspondent for the US National Public Radio, or NPR. And Emily is on the line. Welcome to the programme, Emily. Good morning.
14: Good morning, and thanks for having me.
11: It's only speculation, isn't it, that your book was one of those targeted, but have you heard anything more from Hong Kong to substantiate that?
14: I've heard what you've heard. I've been in touch with journalists who have written stories about the arrests and trying to hear more about what they've heard from booksellers in the region. I don't have a lot of clarity, and I'm still not sure to this day what exactly triggered the raids and arrests of these booksellers. But from what I've been able to learn from journalists based in Hong Kong, indeed, my book was among several that were seized by Hong Kong customs and police.
11: Why might the Hong Kong authorities not like it?
14: So first, I just want to say I was shocked. I was so surprised when I got a text one afternoon a couple of weeks ago saying your book was perhaps one of the books that was seized in these raids. I feel like I've written a pretty mild book about portrayals of ordinary people living in mainland China and their issues struggling with identity and how identity has become very important for the Communist Party of China to control. I understand that I might think that this is mild, even-handed journalistic investigation into how ordinary people live and struggle against their government in China. But this is a sensitive subject in China. While I was reporting the book and doing news reports for NPR, I would regularly encounter surveillance and pushback from authorities on related stories that I was doing. I didn't expect that this would trigger raids and arrests, however, in Hong Kong, where people used to travel to buy books that were not available in mainland China. Now, when I came out with Let Only Red Flowers Bloom, I assumed that it would only be able to be published in Taiwan. I didn't expect it to be sold in mainland China. And I also, unfortunately, with the national security law in Hong Kong, did not expect the book to be sold in Hong Kong either. So I was shocked that it had been seized. And I was also shocked that people in Hong Kong were selling and importing it.
11: Thoughts in the studio, and then we'll happily come back to you, Emily. Well, you were both shaking your heads. The quote from Chris Tang. David.
13: So I'm kind of selfishly fascinated in this because my book is available in China, and I talk about Mao's disastrous Great Leap Forward campaign, particularly the sparrows when they killed all them and initiated part of the Great Chinese Famine. I have noticed that I get royalties from Taiwan, but never from China. Now, I'm just very curious about that. But it's kind of a sinister thing when you have this level, Emily, I think, of inherent self-censorship that's going on, that's now spread to Hong Kong, which is always a little bit different because of its history. Is that the feeling on the ground from your colleagues over there?
14: Absolutely. I mean, remember in 2013, there were the five Hong Kong booksellers who were kidnapped. Some had already gone to mainland China. Some were in Hong Kong when they were disappeared, and they were brought and detained in mainland China because they were selling books, both political, historical, but also, I mean, frankly, gossip novels that the Communist Party in Beijing didn't like. There are eerie parallels with the raids and the arrests of booksellers now in 2026. Mm. But unfortunately, now the police in Hong Kong are aided with this national security law, which imposes much longer sentences for people who are arrested on, frankly, much less serious accusations. I would check if your book is still being sold in mainland China.
13: I'm going to guess it isn't, but I'll check that after the show.
14: Yeah. And you know what? The system has changed. It used to be that foreign authors, when they wanted to sell in China, they would apply for what's called an ISBN number, which is a code that accompanies all books that are published in the world, and China would approve or not approve an ISBN that would then allow that book to be published in mainland China. I know that when my Taiwanese publisher translated my book into Mandarin Chinese, we never applied at all for an ISBN to be published in mainland China. We just knew that we weren't going to get it. But Hong Kong was in this gray space. It technically has to abide by this ISBN system, but no one was really checking, and booksellers had free rein to do basically what they wanted to if they felt like the book was editorially worthy of being sold in Hong Kong. And obviously that's changed. So I'm both surprised, but I've also been kind of in mourning about the whole thing because, you know, if my book is considered seditious material, then I think as the author, I'm considered a seditious person. And I have not been able to go back to mainland China to report for about 4 years. And I feel even going to Hong Kong now is probably a little risky.
11: Ava.
12: Hi, Emily. I know a lot of listeners might have seen the same pictures I've seen of the booksellers being arrested and the female bookseller wearing the T-shirt that says in Chinese, "I am a bookstore employee," that has become so iconic over there.
11: It's gone viral in Taiwan.
12: I kind of want that T-shirt myself. It's so moving, those images. And I wondered how it felt to be one of the authors involved and seeing those images of those perfectly ordinary people in handcuffs.
14: It brought me to tears because, first of all, that picture, thank you for highlighting it, is an incredible picture. This woman is not only wearing a shirt that says, "I'm a bookstore employee," but her head is held high, even though her hands are in handcuffs.
12: Yes.
14: And she looks incredibly proud and regal.
12: Yes.
14: In this photo. Of course, I know this is not logical. I felt guilt for 5 or 6 days. Again, I still don't know what triggered the raids or why my book was among several that were targeted. I tell myself that I think, given the signs, you know, there was an editorial in a very Beijing-friendly paper in Hong Kong published that was criticizing these two bookstores several days before they were raided. These bookstores were raided the week of a big book festival they were not allowed to attend in Hong Kong. There were signs that the authorities wanted to shut down these two bookstores to begin with.
11: Emily, forgive me, because the news is looming, so I have to jump in and say thank you very much indeed for joining us, Emily Feng, with those developments in Hong Kong. You're with Weekend.
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0: 6.30 GMT. This is Weekend from the BBC World Service. Still to come, the protest movement in India and the impact it's beginning to have at the heart of government. The research which highlights the number of languages that used to be spoken around the world and the rise of romanticism. Why romance fantasy novels are proving to be so successful. That's all here on Weekend after the World News.
1: BBC News with Moira Alderson. The authorities in southwest France have issued evacuation orders to suburbs around Bordeaux, including the site of the airport. Forest fires burning out of control are being blown towards the city. More than 100,000 people have already left their homes. The Houthis in Yemen say they've attacked targets in the Saudi city of Jizan in retaliation for Saudi airstrikes. Earlier, Saudi Arabia said it targeted the Iran-backed group in response to attacks on shipping in the Red Sea. For the first time in 2 weeks, there have been no reports overnight of the United States and Iran attacking each other. There's been no explanation for the apparent pause. The Indian government is due to meet protest leaders from the Cockroach Junta Party for more talks later today. The young demonstrators have been demanding the resignation of the education minister. China's market regulator has fined the country's largest online travel provider more than $760 million for breaching anti-monopoly laws. The regulator said the Trip.com group had abused its market dominance. Indonesia's former top anti-corruption prosecutor has been detained on corruption charges. Febri Adriansia denies money laundering. Officials say police seized $19 million in various currencies from his home and other properties, as well as large amounts of gold. The Slovenian cyclist Tadej Pogacar is on the verge of winning the Tour de France race for a record-equalling fifth time. Going into the last full day of racing, it was a lead of more than 7 minutes. A pub manager in Australia has had his licence to sell alcohol revoked after a patron drank 19 beers and 2 glasses of spirits in 5 hours before collapsing outside. Mark Keegan told a licensing board the drinker had seemed fine. Mr Keegan's wife had her licence revoked 2 years ago. BBC News.
0: You're listening to Weekend from the BBC World Service with me, Julian Warwick, with me throughout the programme, Ava Glass, an author of espionage fiction based here in the UK, and David Robert Grimes, public health expert, author and associate professor of biostatistics at Trinity College Dublin in Ireland. We go to India now.
2: Paper leak. Ye koi mamooli vishay nahi
3: hai. Paper leaks are not an ordinary issue. Many perpetrators have been caught and jailed. Today, I have instructed various departments to set up fast-track courts for this.
0: The words of India's president, insisting in a video message that he posted on the social media platform X that stricter measures against exam paper leaks are on the cards. It was the leaks of hugely important tests in India that triggered the formation of one of the biggest youth-led movements in years, the Cockroach Junta Party. What began as a satirical campaign online soon evolved into a large-scale protest demanding education reforms and government accountability. Well, yesterday they met with the government for the second time. They're waiting to see if the education minister will resign. That's one of their key demands. And the government is due to meet leaders of the party for more talks later today. Ratna Singh is the CJP's newest spokesperson who joins us on the line from Delhi. Ratna Singh, welcome to the programme. Good morning.
4: Thank you. Good morning.
0: What's the situation with these talks you're having with the government now? How much progress is being made, do you say?
4: So when we initially met government on July 20th, it was kind of a house arrest where, you know, they have kept our two spokespersons for more than 4 hours. And, you know, after that, they had taken written demands from us. So after that, they had, sought time from us to get back to us. Yesterday, there was again a meeting which we decided that we'll have at a common place and not at their home because we were worried about the house arrest situation. So it happened at Constitution Club of India, which is nearby to Jantar Mantar. There, the demands were again told to the, you know, ministers, where the ministers ensured that, you know, out of our three demands, first demand is Dharmendra Pradhan, who is the education minister of India, his resignation. Second demand was there should be no FIR or no criminal action against the peaceful protesters who were part of this, you know, protest since the beginning of it or the July 20th March. Third was the, you know, all the reformation that we are seeking in the education system. So the government agreed, like they were positive about our other two demands. However, with respect to our first demand, they, which is, you know, Dharmendra Pradhan's resignation, they told us that they'll get back to us today. So there is going to be a meeting today as well, and we'll get to know what they have to say about
0: it. I mean, that's interesting to an extent, isn't it, in that you feel that numbers two and three on your list, the government is quite receptive to those, but they are, as it stands, resisting the idea that the education minister should resign.
4: Exactly. So the entire idea about, you know, seeking the, you know, Dharmendra Pradhan's resignation was to create a culture of accountability, which is lacking in India in today's time. Like anything happens anywhere, the ministers are not held accountable. Mm. So our first demand was focusing on that. With respect, and our first demand is also is one of the immediate demand. Like the governments will have to take action as soon as possible. With respect to other two demands, you know, these are the demands which will happen accordingly how the time and, you know, what the situation is.
0: I wonder as well whether you regard it as significant that Narendra Modi, the Indian Prime Minister, forgive me, I think I called him the President earlier, the Indian Prime Minister has posted this social media platform message, which is not something you would naturally assume he would do unless he was anxious. Well,
4: That's true. The Prime Minister was seen, you know, posting a reel, so, you know, video late at night, which we also think was very unusual of him, because he's usually, you know, has not put anything of that sort in ears. But I think they're trying their best to, you know, in a way, connect with the youth of this country, because there's already so much crowd at Jantar Mantar, people all over the country. They are protesting and they're demanding Dharmendra Pradhan's resignation. So I think these are all tricks which are being done by the government to, you know, just deviate from the main thing which is happening at Jantar Mantar. For that instance, also the Prime Minister is trying his best that he can relate with, you know, the Gen Z. But I think he's miserably failing at it, because the people of this country has seen from past 1.5 months, and also on July 20th, how Delhi's police brutality was there. So I think it's too late for them to, you know, try all these gimmicks and try to, you know, gain public attention.
0: Okay. Let me bring guests in with some thoughts. Ava, what's on your mind as you follow this?
5: Yes, I've been fascinated by these protests, in part because the students and their families have kept such control of them. They haven't let them sort of spiral into other issues. They are utterly focused on getting these demands met. Do you find this sort of intensity is sustainable? It's been going on a couple of weeks now.
4: I think, you know, when we started this movement, we knew that, you know, education is something which is affecting everyone. So it in itself is a very larger issue. Hence, we made sure, you know, since the beginning of the protest, that people are not deviating to other, you know, issues as well. Although in India, there are, you know, numerous issues which people need to talk about. But we know for a fact that, you know, education is something where people have left aside their ideology, where they have left aside their political leanings, where they have left aside, you know, whatever apprehension they had about the protests, and they have come forward in support. Mm. So I think it is sustainable, because that's the reason what started, you know, 1.5 months before, with like 4 or 5 people asking people to join at Jantar Mantar. And now we have like, you know, thousands of people in and around Jantar Mantar. Then there are people who are, you know, protesting in different states as well. So, of course, this is sustainable, and that's the reason the government is feeling the pressure, and they're, you know, trying their best to derail this movement, trying their best to have negotiations with us, trying their best to, you know, just calm the situation.
0: David.
6: Yeah, this has been really fascinating to me. So the statistics I read were for the NEET exam for medicine in India. About 2 million people apply for 130,000 places, and more money is spent on tutoring to try and get people over that line than is spent in the entire educational system in India alone every year. So how much of this is a and hopefully valid protest against inequality in Indian society, corruption in the educational system, and an underinvestment in youth futures, which I think is very much coming from our reading of the protest, but I'd love to hear from your take on it on the ground. Mm.
0: A brief reply, Ratner, if you wouldn't mind.
4: I think, you know, the people have been seeing that competitive exams and the education system, for that matter, have become a scam in this country. You know, the moment you enter a school, from the fee which is there, then, you know, coaching centers demanding so much money, then exam scams happening. So all of that needs reformation. And I think people have awakened. They have understood that if they will not speak up, then this will continue to happen. And this is the reason that we are at Jantar Mantar demanding, you know, accountability from government.
0: Thank you so much for coming on, Ratner Singh, who's speaking on behalf of the Cockroach Janta Party as those protests continue in India, but those talks are continuing alongside them as well. You're with Weekend from the BBC World Service, 6:41 GMT. It's time for our weekly look at some of the more interesting science news of the past week. We're joined, as usual, by our science reporter, Roland Pease, and you've been discussing, Roland, a new study which suggests that the, quote, golden age of language for humanity may have occurred about 2,000 years ago. Tell us more.
7: Yes, well, I find it very interesting, Julian, that, of course, you know, unlike other kinds of archaeological artefacts, there's could be, you know, a spoken word leaves nothing behind, it blows away in the wind. So this is a mathematical model that's been constructed and just published. And they believe that from this model that about 12,000 years ago, which is straight after the Ice Age, before civilization, there may have been around 3,000 to 6,000 languages spoken, which is actually not so dissimilar to what we have at the moment. They sort of base that partly on the sort of diversity of languages you see in remote regions like New Guinea and Amazonia. In a way, it's sort of just limited by, firstly, the total number of humans, and then, secondly, how much interconnection there would have been between communities. But as the population grew, they believe, the language actually really rapidly diversified. So there were more languages until it peaked around, as you say, 3,000 or so years ago, according to Damien Blasi, who led the work.
8: One extremely robust result that we found is that the total number of languages keeps growing, following in a way the global demographics of humans. But at some point between 3,000 to 1,000 years before present, you get to see a fantastic peak in global linguistic diversity, which we have in the paper as the golden era of linguistic diversity, where perhaps there were anything between 6 to 10 to 15 times the number of languages that exist now.
0: So do they know what turned the trend around, Roland?
7: Well, that's part of the trouble with this work. It is purely statistical. And now you've got a statistician with you in the studio.
0: He's nodding so far, really, if that's a comfort.
7: So they don't have the real insights into the mechanisms. But when I spoke to Dr. Blasi, what he did point out was that, first of all, you know, we saw a rapid loss of languages in the past 500 years during the sort of colonialization and the homogenization, which wiped out many languages. He pointed out that when Europeans arrived in North America and Australia, there was massive death and disease, which lost a lot of communities. And he thinks that essentially maybe in prehistory, successful communities consolidated their power. The same kind of thing might have happened.
8: We think a huge technical disparity and maybe the introduction of pathogens, that mechanism might have been in place much earlier in the history of human culture with, for instance, the first empires in the Iron Age as they start to grow, they start to include more and more people in the periphery. Probably they were genocided or infected by diseases they don't have resistance against. So we think that might have been a main reason for this depletion of languages.
0: And what might the research tell us about how human cultures get depleted more widely, Roland, if it does?
7: Well, I spoke to Damien about this. In a sense, this, if you remember Donald Rumsfeld's phrase about unknown unknowns, you know, these lost languages, if there are no traces of them at all in our existing languages, you know, today, what can we know of them? And the idea that, in a sense, there may be sort of vast territories which sort of, I don't know, it's the idea that there are thoughts and ideas and approaches to human life which once thrived, but because of the sort of the competition between peoples has all been wiped out. He thought this probably could apply to a range of cultures which would actually sort of reflect on how we think of ourselves.
0: Mm. I said David was nodding earlier. He's now able to vocalise. He's nodding.
6: All I'm saying is depletion might be a loaded term, because I think if language is primarily still a communication, as we potentially communicated more, we probably needed fewer languages to do so. So was it the golden era of language, or was it golden era of having too many chargers? Remember, we didn't have a standard for USBs. I mean, not to make language less romantic, but maybe we are romanticising what communication is what matters, perhaps.
0: Yes, I hadn't thought of it like that. Come back, Roland, then I'll bring Ava in.
7: Yeah, I couldn't help noticing that this golden age was at the time of the tale of the Tower of Babel, when supposedly we were struck down because there were too many languages. So, and of the World Service, we handle 44 languages apart from English, out of the 7,000 or so they exist. So, of course, we did talk about that.
0: Ava.
5: Roland, I'm curious about whether we're losing language sort of now and because of the internet, if that makes sense. And there is an Englishification, if I can make up a word, that seems to be happening. I mean, anybody who went to Paris 20 years ago and had to struggle with their high school French, and anybody who goes to Paris now who can get by with barely saying a word of French, English suffices in many major European cities. And I don't know, I have this fear that we're homogenizing language very quickly now.
7: I do sort of agree with that. The one bit I didn't get to talk about was about bilingualism and multilingualism, of which there is so much. I'm terrible. I wish I could speak more languages. But it does seem to me that there are other ways in which many diverse languages can survive and do survive. For me, that's an aspect which is I think, very interesting.
0: Well, thank you for raising all of that and more. Roland Pease, talking science, as he does every week on this programme. You're with Weekend from the BBC World Service. A reminder of our main news. People in the suburbs of Bordeaux in southwest France have been told to evacuate as a huge wildfire approaches the city. And the Iran-backed Houthis in Yemen say they've attacked targets in Saudi Arabia in retaliation for earlier Saudi airstrikes. Now, we're going to hear at this point in the programme about a genre of fiction called romantasy that has emerged in recent years. It's a fusion of romance and fantasy, where both elements are essential to the story. Online recommendations, particularly from young female readers on social media platforms like TikTok or BookTok, have boosted romantasy into becoming one of the most widely discussed genres today. Well, the UK's first bookshop, especially devoted to it, has just opened. It's in the city of Oxford.

0: Dreaming spires and centuries of history. But tucked between the cobblestones and castle walls is something decidedly more modern. Customers queue outside the bright pink doors of Bad Girl Books, the UK's first bookshop dedicated entirely to romanticy. It was once a niche online craze, but the genre has become one of publishing's biggest success stories. Inside, readers escape into magical worlds where dragons, destiny, and love stories all compete for attention. Starlin Marlett is the owner. Here's why she opened up the shop.
1: I spent years on Reddit, Book Talk, Instagram, trying to chat to people about like my favorite books, ask for recommendations, and it was so wonderful and fulfilling. But I love to chat in real life as well. And so I wanted to find these people to connect with. And some of the people I'd been like Book Talk friends with, they came and they brought me flowers. Oh, it was just so cute. And it made me emotional talking about it because I just love the community so much. People might be curious about why romanticy is so popular now. And I think just the world can feel so bleak. And I think romanticy is such a great way for people, and particularly women who are experiencing oppression in lots of different countries all over, to feel like women's stories are being told in a woman's perspective, where they're saving the world, they're ending evil, they're leading armies. And it's so interesting and like so different from the real world that it just feels empowering.
0: In normal bookshops, the sections may be divided into crime, thriller, fiction and non-fiction. But here the shelves are labelled unhinged, monster smut and LGBTQ. What's smut?
1: So smut is spice, or known as like hot scenes. So that term spice originated online to describe how hot a scene was. So if there was a lot of tension or explicit scenes, it would have multiple chili peppers, and so it just sort of evolved over the years to become a spice scale.
2: Okay, when you say unhinged, what does that mean?
1: It's like a mix, to be honest. So in my category of unhinged, it's like a lot of sentient object romance. So like literally in one, she falls in love with a door, but he's like actually a prince. So he's like just cursed to be a door. But it's just kind of hilarious. Like I was honestly cracking up reading these books.
2: Monsters, fairies, dragons. What's your favorite?
1: I don't know. I'm new to the monster smut, so I can't say that's like a huge favorite of mine yet, but I'm still exploring, so we will see.
2: I'm Meg. So what draws you into romanticism?
3: It's like pure escapism. It's just, you know, you can have like a really naff day. You can go home and you can get lost in a book, and it can be worlds away from where you are, which I love.
2: How important is it for you to be in a space like this, in an independent bookshop that is catered just for romanticy books?
3: I think it's just really important to support women. It feels like a safe space to come. It was such a shunned topic for so long. Like everyone was like, oh, I've got to hide my 50 Shades of Grey that I'm reading. Whereas like now everyone's out about it, and it's nice that we can all support each other.
4: I am James, I'm 28 years old.
2: Do people kind of judge you as a male reading these books?
4: Probably. Also, who cares, right? Like, if you've got a book you like, read it. If someone's stigmatic, that's their problem. And I think that's why we need more guys being openly reading of romanticy books.
5: I'm Adele, I'm from Farringdon.
2: And so what got you into the genre in the first place?
5: It is fairly new, and I think probably most people's gateways is something like Fourth Wing. I think that's pretty much where I started, and then it just went a little bit insane from there.
2: How does it feel like coming into a physical bookstore rather than getting them online?
5: Pretty much like when my children go into the Lego shop, I would imagine, yeah. I want all of the things.
6: Simran Sohal in Oxford. Let's hear from a leading romanticy author. Her name is Alexandra Christo. Her latest title comes out in November. It's called Curse Keeper. And before I speak to her, here's an extract from the book that she has kindly read for us.
7: I pressed my lips together, the heat of my hand still tangled in his, spreading over my entire body. He may have been born of winter, but he felt like pure fire beside me, and at any moment that fire was going to devour me. I brought you into my home, not caring about the risks, he said. My heart thundered. This was dangerous. Soarin was dangerous. But then, so was I. My power was slicked with the same dark magic as his, the echo of ancient bonds calling out. I always thought that was a bad thing, but maybe it wasn't. Soarin's hand slipped from mine, trailing up my arm until he was cupping my cheek. His gloved thumb grazed my lower lip. Goddess, he said.

0: Alexandra. Welcome. Good morning.
1: Hello, good morning. Thank you for having me.
0: Having just heard the report from the Oxford Bookshop, I'm now wondering how many chili peppers were assigned to that passage.
1: Well, it's not so much that passage, it's the passage that follows that
0: one. Oh, really?
1: That perhaps might have a few chili peppers.
0: Right. Were you dissuaded from reading that bit?
1: Yes, I was. Audience? I sent an excerpt to one of your team. They're like, should we just clip it here?
0: Yes, well, they're careful about such things.
1: Tell me about your breakfast show.
0: Tell me about your route into this world and the appeal of it from your point of view.
1: Yes, so I actually began writing young adult romantic fantasy. That was my route into it, writing dark fairy tale imaginings. So I always loved creating fantasy stories, creating new worlds, but always having that romantic aspect. My debut novel, To Kill a Kingdom, was an evil Little Mermaid retelling. So we had that romantic aspect there, but rather than it being an innocent mermaid, it was a siren who ripped out and stole the hearts of princes. So I very much followed the dark romance side of romanticism. And this is going to be my adult debut coming out now. And I just find this such an interesting space to writing. Romanticy has such a unique way of mashing up all different genres. It dips into sci-fi, thriller, horror, obviously, of course, romance and fantasy. And I think it's a real gateway genre, actually, to introduce people to epic fantasy as well. So I'm really loving being in this space and the community that it creates.
0: And I mentioned TikTok and its sort of sister, if that's the right phrase, BookTok. is that a big deal in terms of spreading the word about this genre?
1: Oh, absolutely. I mean, back in the day, marketing was always just told to you directly, publishers telling you, hey, this book is good, please buy it. But now you have BookTok and Bookstagram, and it's real people telling you that they loved the book and telling you why, and creating that sense of community. Romanticy has been so good at creating online spaces that turn into real and genuine friendships. You see people meeting on BookTok and then they attend signings together and book events together and really sharing that passion. You can feel it when you go to an event with Romanticy readers and people that have book talks, and they just love taking pictures of their beautiful books and talking about them and shouting about them. And it's that real authentic voice of almost like a friend telling you why a book is so good.
0: Right. Well, this is the chance for espionage fiction to meet romanticism. Ava.
2: Hello.
1: Hello.
2: I'm very intrigued as to whether it seemed to me that sort of romanticism is sort of the grandchild, if you will, of the Twilight generation, which was...
1: Yes.
2: Is that correct? Because that was the first big romance. So these people were maybe teenagers. Your readers might have been teenagers when Twilight came out. Is that fair?
1: Absolutely, yeah. I think romanticy has definitely stemmed from people who are reading romantic fantasy in a YA space and then have grown up with those books and then wanted more adult content, whether not just explicitly smut, but like violence. And obviously, as you grow up, the way you read stories changes. And so I 100% think that books like Twilight really were the starting ground for the romanticy movement.
0: But Ava, this is a long-lasting genre now, isn't it? We're describing it as new, but it's been around for a good while.
2: Yes, it's outlasted in a way. I mean, Twilight sort of spawned what they called the vampire sort of genre, which lasted, I think, about sort of 5 or 6 years. But romanticism now has been around longer than that, I think. It's outlasted, previous of these big sort of literary movements. How long have you been aware of it?
1: I mean, for years and years and years. I feel like the whole of my career. I mean, my debut novel came out in 2018, and I describe that as romantic fantasy. But romanticy, I think it's had the resurgence in the last few years, especially because of owing to books like Fourth Wing, that's really made it more mainstream. But it has been around for years, and I think it has such longevity because of its ability to draw from all different genres.
0: Alexandra, I should point out that David is not a target reader.
1: I'll convince him.
3: No, I've had the misfortune of a genre before. I mean, I'm old enough to remember when Twilight came out and picking it up thinking, I read this and realizing this is subliterate drivel and I hate myself for this. That is not to say yours or anything like that. All I've written in my notes here is Lord of the Flings and Game of Bones, so I'm not really contributing much in terms of...
0: we like a pun.
3: That's all I live for is puns. Yeah. That's the kind of level I go for.
1: I do think there is a discussion to be had, though, about... I know a lot of people comment about romanticism perhaps, or it's, declining literature, but I think you know, literacy rates in the UK aren't fantastic. Like the National Literacy Trust says that in England alone, I think it's like one in six people have very poor literacy skills. In Scotland, one in four. So we do have a real problem.
3: It's much higher. It's about 23% of the population.
1: So
3: the
1: argument which is a lot.
0: This is a route in. If you've not read before, exactly. This might take you into that world. Okay.
1: So any book and any genre that can draw readers in and ignite that passion for reading, I think is fantastic and to be celebrated. And people who pick up romanticy might not have read fantasy before, and they might pick up romanticy, enjoyed the world building. And then...
0: Alexandra, we must leave it, but thank you so much.

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0: BBC World Service, it's 7 hours GMT. Welcome to Weekend with Julian Warwicker. Coming up, raging wildfires have forced the authorities in southwest France to evacuation orders to thousands of people in the city of Bordeaux. We'll have the latest. Also, India's government is due to meet senior members of the Cockroach Janta Party as youth-led protests over an education scandal continues.
1: I came here just because I've seen the dedication of the youth and I feel I should be somewhere in a part of contribution so I can tell my next generation that I've been there, I've been the part of a revolution which is going to happen in some days.
0: And the son of the iconic author J.D. Salinger reflects on his father's life.
2: He was misunderstood by many and he didn't want the attention, you know, the kind of spirituality that he practiced and the kind of religion that he studied was all about the abolishment of the ego.
0: That's all after the world news.
3: BBC News with Moira Alderson. The authorities in southwest France have issued evacuation orders to suburbs around the city of Bordeaux. Forest fires burning out of control are being blown towards the city, where people are reporting an acrid smell. From Paris, here's Hugh Schofield.
4: In the outskirts of Bordeaux, there is deep, deep concern now. Late last night, the chief government officer in the Gironde department issued orders for the evacuation of a number of towns in between the fire and Bordeaux. It's about 40, 50 kilometres separating the two, and those communes have been evacuated overnight. But among them are suburbs of Bordeaux itself, Mérignac, that's where the airport is. Partially, that has been ordered to be evacuated.
3: The Houthis in Yemen say they've attacked targets in the Saudi city of Jizan in retaliation for Saudi airstrikes on the Yemeni port city of Hodeidah. Saudi Arabia announced warnings for Jizan and Yanbu, both centres of the oil industry, and quickly lifted them. For the first time in 2 weeks, there have been no reports of the United States or Iran launching airstrikes at each other's targets. Sebastian Usher has this report.
5: The threat of Iran opening a new front in its war with the US through the Houthi movement it backs in Yemen has increasingly become a reality in recent days. The Houthis have carried out attacks on vessels using the Bab al-Mandeb Strait in order to try to deny Saudi fuel cargoes, taking an alternative route to the Strait of Hormuz. During the height of the war in Yemen, the Houthis fired at targets inside Saudi Arabia, which headed a coalition against them. Now they've exchanged strikes again, raising fears of a further widening of the conflict.
3: The Indian government is due to meet leaders of the protest Cockroach Junta Party for more talks later today. Protesters have been demanding the resignation of the education minister, Dhamendra Pradhan, after an entrance exam was leaked. Weeks of demonstrations have gained momentum, drawing thousands of people. Azadeh Mashiri is at the protests.
6: The government has said it is considering the CJP's demands, but the protesters we've spoken to say unless Dharmendra Pradhan resigns, they will continue demonstrations that have placed Narendra Modi's government under increasing pressure. The Prime Minister has released two selfie-style videos on Instagram addressing people he called youngsters in what appears to be an effort to reach out to younger Indians. The irony is that most protesters we've met haven't been able to watch, as internet is still not available at the protest site.
3: The former top anti-corruption prosecutor in Indonesia has been detained on corruption charges. The official, Febri Adriansyah, is accused of money laundering. He denies any wrongdoing. Officials say police seized $19 million in various currencies from his home and other properties, as well as 74 kilograms of gold. Corruption in Indonesia has been a problem for decades. BBC News. Reports from Belgium say an intern's been arrested at NATO headquarters, accused of spying for a foreign country. The suspect is Canadian. One report says she's ethnically Chinese. Details are still coming in. The White House Correspondents' Dinner, which was abandoned in April when a gunman attempted to burst in, has been held without interruption at a different hotel in Washington and under tighter security. President Trump gave a rambling and rather low-key speech in which he poked fun at some journalists while also taking pot shots at enemies and opponents. Here's our correspondent, Nomia Iqbal, with more details.
7: It was classic Donald Trump. I think the bit where there were awards being handed out to reporters for reports in which involved investigating him was really interesting because he sat there watching them, which was probably slightly uncomfortable for him. But I think the White House Correspondents' Association would say, well, that is democracy in action. That proves that, you know, we're holding him to account.
3: China's market regulator has fined the country's largest online travel provider more than $760 million for breaching anti-monopoly laws. An investigation by the regulator found the Trip.com group had abused its market dominance by restricting hotels' ability to use rival booking platforms. The firm has accepted the fine. A pub manager in Australia has had his licence to sell alcohol revoked after a patron drank 19 beers and two glasses of spirits in 5 hours before collapsing outside. The pub manager, Mark Keegan, told a licensing board the drinker had seemed fine. The Slovenian cyclist Tadej Pogačar is on the verge of winning the Tour de France race for a record-equalling fifth time. Going into the last day of full-on racing, he's more than 7 minutes ahead of his closest rival, Remco Evenepoel. He extended his lead by winning Friday's stage, which featured a grueling ascent of the L'Alpe d'Huez. That's the latest BBC News.
0: Six minutes past seven, GMT. Welcome to Weekend from the BBC World Service with me, Julian Warwicker. With me throughout the programme, Ava Glass, an author of espionage fiction based here in the UK, and David Robert Grimes, a public health expert, author and associate professor of biostatistics at Trinity College Dublin in Ireland. To the devastating bushfires in Europe now, where more than 200,000 people have been evacuated across France and Spain, two of the worst affected countries. Spain's government has declared a national emergency, and officials say a fire raging near the capital, Madrid, has become impossible to control. The regional leader of Madrid, Isabel Díaz Ayuso, said fires had merged and multiplied.
8: The wildfires are very active, and as we are seeing, we are facing the conditions for a perfect storm of extremely high temperatures and winds that don't offer us respite. The blazes have grown, merged, and multiplied. We can now say, sadly, that this is the worst wildfire in the history of the Madrid region.
0: Meanwhile, authorities in southwest France have issued evacuation orders to suburbs around the city of Bordeaux. Forest fires burning out of control are being blown towards the city, where people are reporting an acrid smell in the air. Thousands of residents have evacuated the Cap Ferret Peninsula, which is a popular tourism spot. Among them, Alistair Burke, who's lived in Cap Ferret for 30 years and was evacuated yesterday and joins us live on the programme. Alistair, welcome. Good morning.
9: Good morning, Julian.
0: Describe what happened to you yesterday.
9: Well, we were woken up at about 4 o'clock in the morning. There's a system in the, on the French telephones with a strident siren, which kind of blows. And at 4 o'clock, we had half an hour to leave the house. So just the time to pack a small bag and take some personal effects and into the car and join a fairly long queue stream, because there's only one road which leaves from the peninsula. So you can imagine it was chock-a-block at 4 a.m. in the morning.
0: Goodness, I mean, that must have been an extraordinary scene. And when you've only got the one road, that makes it particularly alarming for people, doesn't it?
9: Well, it's particularly alarming in the fact that we are in an area in Gironde where there's a huge amount of pine trees which were planted in the last century. And these pine trees are pretty explosive. So when there is a fire, it's very difficult to control. And maybe there aren't enough fire breaks. But, you know, one road and so many pine trees and so many people, especially in the high peaks tourist season, is quite concerning.
0: In the days leading up to yesterday, obviously you were watching this very closely. Yes. But was there always a thought in your mind that it might come to this?
9: Well, yes, yes and no. I'm fortunate to have a wife who, as a sailor, is always looking at what might be happening in the future. So there was always a bag prepared in the garage. But we did watch this, and especially recently, as it's been extremely dry, and being in a pine forest with pine cones and pine needles, it's like a tinderbox. So we were worried about people throwing away cigarette butts or being careless with garden machines. Mm.
0: Both my guests listen to you closely. David, come in on the conversation. By all means, talk to Alistair or some reflections of your own.
10: I'm just trying to work out what the feeling on the ground is, Alistair. I mean, there must be... how quickly did this go from this is a potential threat to we have to move now? I mean, did you know that was coming, or did it happen relatively fast?
9: It happened very fast. It was the day before the fire started in the north of the peninsula. The people thought it was fairly well contained, but then it turned out to be what they call a convective fire, which produces the flames and can project them up to a kilometer. So we were getting small fires starting right, left, and center, and the fire people were quickly overpowered. But they've done a marvelous job. But yes, there was a feeling that the forest was extremely dry and there's been no rain for ages. And next week, again, we're going to have another very hot spot. So it's been worrying. Yes, you're right.
11: I mean, that, David, is one of the aspects of this, isn't it? That you might see a fire spring up in one place and then for apparently no immediate reason, another one will appear maybe half a mile away further afield.
9: Yes, go ahead, please.
10: Sorry, please, Oscar, you go ahead there and I'll come in after.
9: but it was what they've explained. The fire brigade, who are doing an absolutely massive job, a wonderful job here, is so unpredictable, and we're on the coast side, so with dominant winds, which are changing very fast. So now the fire is heading towards Bordeaux. Yesterday it was heading south and west, and now the winds are carrying it towards Bordeaux, which is quite worrying. Mm.
10: And we have this extreme symphony of things going together, which again are climate change mediated. We have extended periods of dry. We have very high temperatures and we don't have the rainfall that would maybe have mitigated some of this. So I think in a European and worldwide level, it's something we're going to have to get our heads around. This is going to be the new normal. And that's kind of terrifying as well.
11: We will talk about that in a bit more detail later on, because I know you've highlighted it, David, for a wider discussion. Ava, come in and by all means talk to Alistair.
12: Alistair, I was just wondering if you're able to get any news on your home in your neighbourhood. Is your house okay?
9: Well, I think so. As I say, everybody, and I mean everybody, has had to leave the peninsula, and either by boat. There was a boat ferries yesterday. We managed to get away by car. So there's nobody apart from the police forces and fire brigade on the other side. Now, I'm actually in Arcachon, which is a town on the other side of from facing the peninsula. So I can see it. For the moment, I think everything is okay. So I would not be too alarmist at the moment.
11: I mean, the other thing that strikes me, Alistair, I mean, I describe Cap Ferry as a popular tourism spot, and you've taken us there in a more sort of vivid way by dint of the sort of the position it has and the road access and all of that. I mean, clearly looking ahead, this is going to be very worrying for future tourism, for all the aspects of the place that makes it tick up till now, isn't it?
9: Yes, you're quite correct there, Julian. It is worrying. There have been steps taken. We have to give credit where credit is due. There was an evacuation plan which was made in 23 after the very bad fires of 22, which involved boats, which involved getting all the people in cars out through this road before the road could be cut off by fire. So the planning was done correctly there. But Cap Ferry, as you said, has become extremely popular. You know, it's been referred to as the Saint-Tropez of the West. And, of course, it's absolutely massively popular in the summer, and we're at the high period at the moment. So we'll certainly have to look at doing things and probably making much larger fire breaks, which are effective. I mean, effectively, we should have fire breaks about 300 metres and not fire breaks which are only 50 metres.
11: Well, listen, we wish you well, Alistair.
9: Thank you very much. Thank you very much. And, have to say that the French authorities, between the police, there's 1,500 firemen who are working away at the moment, 500 police people. And President Macron has announced that he's probably going to send in army as well. So we watch that and we keep a positive note to it and hope by the end of this weekend they'll be managed to get to the end of it. Thank you very much for your questions.
11: Indeed. Well, thank you. And as I say, we wish you well, Alistair Burke, directly affected by those fires in southwest France just now. To India, and we were talking about this earlier on, the Indian government due to meet leaders of the youth protest Cockroach Janta Party for more talks later today. Crowds continuing to swell at those student protests in Delhi, and the agitation has also spread to other cities, thousands marching in Mumbai and in Calcutta yesterday. Protesters have been demanding the resignation of the education minister after an entrance exam was leaked. Ratna Singh is a spokeswoman for the Cockroach Janta Party. She told this programme that talks with the government yesterday had made progress and that her party is expecting a government decision on the education minister's position at today's meeting.
13: The government agreed, like, they were positive about our other two demands. However, with respect to our first demand, which is, you know, Dharmendra Pradhan's resignation, they told us that they'll get back to us today. So there is going to be a meeting today as well.
11: Well, the Prime Minister Narendra Modi has released two selfie-style videos on Instagram aimed at young people, but many protesters haven't seen them as there's no internet at the protest site. Well, the BBC's Delhi correspondent Yogita Limaye has been speaking to the protesters and has sent this report.
14: I've heard lots of slogans being shouted, calling for the education minister Dharmendra Pradhan to resign, which of course is the key main first demand that these protesters are making. At the protest site here in Delhi, nearly everywhere I look is a sea of people. It's really hard to estimate how many. Walking up here, I can certainly say it's in the thousands, but it's possibly more. And there are people coming in even as we speak. It's sweltering hot here, and still, you know, the energy among the crowd, they don't really seem affected by it. And we've been asking a few people here, what is it? Why are they here?
1: My name is Wasif. Okay, so I came here just because I've seen the dedication of the youth, and I feel I should be somewhere in a part of contribution so I can tell my next generation that I've been there, I've been the part of a revolution which is going to happen in some days.
15: We are no longer the largest democracy in the world. We are the largest autocracy in the world today. So I think respecting the people of the citizen, respecting the youth of the citizen of the country, he must resign today.
14: So we're travelling away from the protest site for a little bit, going from Delhi to the city of Dehradun, which is about 3 hours away. It's a smaller city, to understand the strength of emotion that triggered the protests and that continue to sustain them. The NEET exam is a highly competitive entrance test for medical education in India. Every year, millions of students appear for this exam. And just in the past 3 years, the paper has leaked two times, which means students have had to go through the pressure of appearing for that exam again. And there are instances and cases from across the country where students have simply not been able to cope with that pressure. Their families say they've taken their own lives because of it. And we're going to Dehradun to meet one such family. So now we're just on the outskirts of the city of Dehradun, and we've come down a narrow lane where we're going to meet the family of Riya Kumari Thapa, and we're now about to speak to her father, Rajesh.
16: In my heart, she is still alive, but I really miss her. When I heard about the protests, I felt like this is a fight for my daughter, so I also joined them. No parent should go through the pain that I have.
14: During previous protests, the government has appeared confident when dealing with them. This time, it seems rattled to the extent that Prime Minister Modi released a video in the middle of the night directly addressing the issue.
17: Paper leak, ye koi mamooli vishay nahi hai.
14: But even what he was offering in that video, as well as the negotiations that the protesters have had, have not resulted in any breaking of the deadlock, because the key demand remains the resignation of the education minister.
18: Dharmendra Pradhan istifa do.
14: It's hard to predict how any protest will end, and it's important to say that this protest at the moment does not affect Prime Minister Narendra Modi being in power. The next general election is not for 3 years. What it could be is a very dangerous moment for him in the turning of public sentiment against him.
11: Yogita Limaye reporting on those protests in Delhi. You're listening to the BBC World Service. I'm Julian Warwick with Weekend. A reminder of one of our other main headlines. The Iran-backed Houthis in Yemen say they've attacked targets in Saudi Arabia in retaliation for earlier Saudi airstrikes. Now to the world of music. In recent years, many music festivals have closed down due to a tougher financial situation around the world. But some made a comeback this year, and one such is the World Music Festival WOMAD, which is founded by the singer Peter Gabriel in 1982 and which is on this weekend. Now, it didn't take place last year, but it's back now, having moved a short distance to a new, slightly smaller site. Our reporter Martin Venard is there in the county of Wiltshire in southwest England and has sent this report.
19: Evening. Yeah. Make a little bit more noise. I want to hear a bit more. Yeah, WOMAD. My name's Noah Maxwell Clark. I will be your host for this wonderful weekend of festivities at this wonderful WOMAD festival in Neston Park.
20: Paula Henderson, and I'm the festival programmer for the WOMAD Festival.
21: There was no WOMAD last year. How does it feel to be back?
20: It's the best feeling in the world. It's the only way to describe it. We really missed not being here, you know, doing what we love last year. So to be back in the field, having artists arriving right now, that's what it's all about. To be honest, it is really difficult, especially as an independent festival. The fact that we're here and we'll carry on for the future is just a beautiful feeling.

0: One essential ingredient of a festival is the artists, and an event like WOMAD provides a showcase for international musicians who aren't necessarily part of the mainstream music scene.
1: I am KOG Kweku of Ghana. My music is storytelling over selective sonic energy.
2: How important is it, a festival like WOMAD, for an artist like you?
1: It's mind-blowing. I'm from a little suburb of Accra, and for me to even be somewhere on the stage thought of by somebody, a legend like Peter Gabriel, to even include somebody like me, it's humbling, and I'm so grateful for his vision. That's the way of us propagating our art. That's the way of us connecting with people, so we can't let this thing die.

0: I'm Charlie Wardle from Tianchi, a duo, me and my brother. We are experimental band mixing Chinese music, traditional music, with jazz, post-punk, rock, and electric erhu. With drums mostly, but we're going to be looping stuff live on stage.
1: So if something like WOMAD disappeared, how damaging would it be to a musician like yourself?
0: Festivals like WOMAD, where they're finding independent artists, they're giving them a showcase, they're giving them money, they're giving them experience. If that's taken away, suddenly you get less music, you get music that's less interesting, you get musicians that can't commit to practicing so much. So festivals like WOMAD are hugely important for artists.
1: Another essential element to cooking up a successful festival is attracting the paying public. So what attracted you to come to WOMAD?
2: Well, I like independent festivals, and I like particularly like festivals like this, which have a range of unusual music where you see something that you didn't know and you didn't expect. I like the fact that everything here is new.
3: I like the fact that you can just wander around, not really have an agenda about who you want to see, and just if you like the sound of something, you just stop and listen.

0: was Martin Vennard reporting. Martin now joins us live from WOMAD. Voices there greatly enthusiastic about this festival being back. Martin, is that a sense you get while you're there?
1: Oh, absolutely. I mean, there was no festival last year, and the public and the artists are all very, very enthusiastic and glad to be here. And what's more, the weather is great.
0: Does that mean big crowds are there as well?
1: Well, there certainly are big crowds. The festival does seem to have downsized slightly from previous years. It is the site's a bit smaller and not all the things are here that they used to be in the past. There used to be a physics pavilion for science and that's not here this year. But it's still here and it's still very vibrant.
0: And the appeal of it, I mean, I was struck by a lot of the people that you were speaking to celebrating the experimental nature of a lot of the music that they're hearing, and often music that they didn't know a great deal about until they almost stumble across it.
1: Well, that's absolutely right. I mean, there's many of the artists here that I've never heard of. And, for example, last night I listened to an Iranian drummer, Mohammad Reza Mortazavi, and he was drumming at 1,000 miles an hour. He was absolutely brilliant. He played solo for an hour, and I never heard of him. And it was a great discovery. And there are many, many other artists like that that you just stumble across. There isn't any real big names that the public would recognise, but there are lots and lots of bands from all corners of the world that people can discover.
0: David and Ava are both listening. David, does that whet your appetite for an event like this or not?
2: It sounds fascinating, and I think being there, you'd really enjoy it. That's what I imagine. I mean, I feel like I mightn't be cultured enough for it, but I mean, listening to an Iranian drummer going at 1,000 miles an hour, I would certainly be interested in just seeing what that sounds like in principle.
0: Yeah, and indeed watching it. Ava?
3: Well, I'm afraid I've decided I'm far too old to sleep in a field, so I don't get to go to festivals anymore, but that WOMAD's the one I would go to if I went to one, and it's sort of a pushback, isn't it, against AI, seeing musicians in person. There they are, and it's proof that it's not a robot, I suppose.
0: Is there a sense of that, Martin, that, you know, it's a wonderful way of divorcing yourself from some of the sort of the other aspects of the world just now?
1: That is very true. Apart from in the media tent where I am at the moment, there is virtually no reception, mobile reception on site. So you can't use your mobile phone, you can't use mobile data. So you very much have to take advantage of what's here in front of you.
0: I was struck by your mention of the physics element. David, physics professor.
2: Well, once upon a time.
0: Once upon a time.
2: Recovered, I'd like to think.
0: Yes.
2: But actually, I did a lot of work. I mean, I was just saying there when we were off, the very first BBC appearance I ever did was when I had a paper on the physics of guitar playing, and they had me downstairs. I had long hair. I was 27 years old in studio playing guitar to show the physics of string bending. So I think music and science do go quite well together.
0: Martin, give us a sense of what's coming up today.
1: Well, I mean, there's two full days of WOMAD to go. I'm looking at today we've got an artist from Belarus called Yegor Zabolov that I'm very interested in seeing, because there hasn't been many artists from Russia or Belarus in recent years, and he is something that I'm looking forward to. And there's a Latin American musician called Jose Gonzalez that I'm looking forward to seeing tomorrow night as well. But there are lots more things that I know nothing about and that I will discover throughout the coming 2 days.
0: A voyage of discovery coming up for the weekend. Thank you, Martin. Martin Vennard at WOMAD in Wiltshire in southwest England. You're with Weekend from the BBC World Service. David Robert Grimes and Ava Glass with me throughout. More to come from them in our final half hour after the news headlines.

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0: 7.30 GMT. This is Weekend from the BBC World Service. Still to come, why Europe's summer heat and current long spell of dry weather are a foretaste of what's coming, according to a new report. The online recruitment of people prepared to carry out terror attacks. And the son of J.D. Salinger on the continuing appeal of the Catcher in the Rye. That's all on Weekend after the World News.
1: BBC News with Moira Alderson. The authorities in southwest France have issued evacuation orders to suburbs around Bordeaux, including the site of the airport. Forest fires burning out of control are being blown towards the city. More than 100,000 people have already left their homes. The Houthis in Yemen say they've attacked targets in the Saudi city of Jizan in retaliation for Saudi airstrikes. Earlier, Saudi Arabia said it targeted the Iran-backed group in response to attacks on shipping in the Red Sea. The UN Secretary-General Antonio Guterres has arrived in Syria in the latest sign of international support for the country's new authorities after the toppling of Bashar al-Assad. It's the first time a UN head has visited the country since 2009. The Indian government is due to meet protest leaders from the Cockroach Junta Party for more talks later today. The young demonstrators have been demanding the resignation of the education minister. The White House Correspondents' Dinner, which was abandoned in April when a gunman attempted to burst in, has been held without interruption at a different hotel in Washington and under tighter security. China's market regulator has fined the country's largest online travel provider more than $760 million for breaching anti-monopoly laws. The regulator said the Trip.com group had abused its market dominance. Reports from Belgium say an intern has been arrested at NATO headquarters, accused of spying for a foreign country. The suspect is Canadian. One report says she's ethnically Chinese. Details are still coming in. And the Slovenian cyclist Tadej Pogacar is on the verge of winning the Tour de France race for a record-equalling fifth time. Going into the last day of full-on racing, he's had a lead of more than 7 minutes. Sunday's final stage is normally a procession with riders sipping champagne as they cycle to the Champs-Élysées in Paris. BBC News.
0: You're listening to the BBC World Service. I'm Julian Warwick with Weekend, and with me throughout the programme, Ava Glass, an author of espionage fiction based here in the UK, and David Robert Grimes, a public health expert, author and associate professor of biostatistics at Trinity College Dublin in Ireland. At this point in the programme, we ask our guests to highlight a recent news story or topic that they'd like to hear more about and to discuss. And David, first to you. You've drawn our attention to a report which was published this week that is resonant on a weekend in which these huge wildfires have been burning, forcing the evacuation or confinement of over 150,000 people as it stands. According to the report, record-breaking heat waves across Europe have literally sucked the continent dry, making droughts far more prolonged. I can kind of see why that caught your eye.
2: Absolutely. If you remove moisture from a system, and the reason why this really resonated with me is that when we are trying to communicate with the public about climate change, there is an idea that, oh, it just gets a bit warmer. But because we live in a system that has knock-on effects, this all has an exacerbating influence. So if we have no moisture in soil, we have a problem that, you know, we have no natural fire break that we might have had before. We're seeing at the moment, last night it was 80,000 people, it's now 250,000 people evacuated in France and Spain, in regions that have more recently started having far more fires, as the guest earlier on explained very articulately. This is a big and growing problem, and it's a feedback system that climate change doesn't just increase your temperatures, it increases your consequences in a huge way that is non-linear. So this is just one thing that says, actually, this is a complicated system that we've upset, and that is going to have consequences. And I think that's really worth getting into, because one of the big forms of climate change denial was always just to go, so what, it'll be a few degrees warmer. I'm like, it's not just a few degrees warmer, it's much harder to live for a lot of reasons.
0: One of the report's authors is joining us, Mariam Zakaria, climate researcher at Imperial College London. Mariam, good morning, welcome.
3: Good morning, thank you for having me on our show.
0: You've heard David's assessment of where we are. What do you want to highlight from the work you've done here?
3: So in this study, the stark finding that stood out was that the droughts that we are seeing now is not just driven by a low rainfall. Traditionally, we think that droughts are caused by lack of rainfall deficits. But the impacts that we are seeing now, or the conditions of the drought, are sort of exacerbated by these rising temperatures. And as David was just saying, it sucks out the moisture from the soils, and because of this high evaporative demand, you can think of the atmosphere as a sponge, and the warmer atmosphere sort of needs more moisture for it to become saturated. So when temperatures are high, it just starts sucking out moisture from the ground, and that is what sort of exacerbates the conditions on the ground. And this is what we see in terms of the long-term trends as well. Even in regions where, we do not see big trend in rainfall deficits or rainfall changes, just because the temperatures are persistently climbing, we see droughts are expected to become more frequent and more stronger.
0: And that is all despite the fact that certainly during the winter in this country and in other parts of Europe, I think this was true as well, it was comparatively wet, wasn't it?
3: Yes. So wet winters or wet rainy seasons does help replenish some of the reservoirs and groundwater and other forms of water resources. And over the West, especially, one particular effect this time was that because of the wet winters, there was good vegetation promotion. And then, but just because of the accompanying dry spring season, there was sort of rapid drying of this vegetation, and that is what promoted triggered the wildfire sort of over the Western domain. And more towards the east, the effects were different because the drought was more prolonged, in that the rainfall deficits had been going on for much longer, because of which you could see other impacts where you could see that, river water levels were going down, and as consequently, they have to implement water restrictions, and they're seeing long-term effects on agriculture, crop growth, etc.
0: David, come back.
2: And that's a really pertinent point I think you've made there. Like, even Ireland, famously green, famously wet, has water restrictions at the moment because our reservoirs are just so low after an extended warm period. But how much is that going to affect us in food production? Because I'm thinking, that would be something I would be concerned about. Would you share that concern?
3: So soil moisture is an important driver of crop productivity. So you need good moist soils for good crop production. We might not see. So, we are already seeing, for example, over France, there has been reports of loss in maize crops. And so I think there were similar reports over Romania as well. And eventually you would see that cascading into crop prices, food demand. So this is how the chain of impacts would work in terms of crop productivity and food growth, food demand, sorry.
2: Another question, this might be beyond the remit a little bit, but it fascinates me as well. We're seeing increasing parts of the world getting beyond wet bulb temperatures where human life is survivable. They have high humidity and high temperature, which means people can't cool themselves down. Is that something, that's now kind of parts of Pakistan have that, other parts of the world. Is that something we're going to see more and more around the world if this persists?
3: So humid heat is also dependent on the season. So yes, in certain parts of the world where humidity is sort of akin to the climate of the region, yes, because of a warmer atmosphere, you can see more and more instances of humid survivability thresholds being exceeded or breached. So this will be a problem. Like, as the atmosphere continues to warm, just because the atmosphere has more moisture, so the combination of the humidity and temperatures that brings about the humid heat survivability issues would also keep increasing, and that is something that we've seen in some of the studies we've looked at in earlier.
0: Yeah.
3: For example, we had looked at this particular aspect with regards to US in conjunction with FIFA World Cup, and in many of these regions we could see that there is indeed an increasing trend in humid heat, wet bulb globe temperatures.
0: Mariam, thank you so much for coming on the programme. Mariam Zachariah, climate researcher at Imperial College London. David, thank you for raising it. It's something doubtless we will return to in the very near future. Ava, you've drawn our attention to the recent conviction here in the UK of two men, a Ukrainian national and a Ukrainian-Romanian national, for their involvement in arson attacks on property linked to the former UK Prime Minister Sir Keir Starmer. And why has that particularly caught your eye?
4: It caught my eye because this isn't the first time it's happened. There have been a number of attacks in recent years linked to intelligence agencies in countries that we would consider mildly, at least, unfriendly to us. So Russia, Iran, China, there have been basically with spying. You only get to see it when somebody makes a mistake. And because what's been happening is these foreign intelligence agencies hiring amateurs, just normal people, and giving them sabotage jobs, which they often screw up. Mm. Therefore, they get caught. Therefore, we get to see that it's happening at all.
0: We spoke to Richard Holmes, the forensic investigations editor for the Telegraph newspaper here in the UK, who reported on the case of these two men. And Ava, you joined us in the conversation. And I began by asking Richard if this apparently random recruitment of civilians to carry out such attacks is becoming more common.
5: This is something that is happening most likely right now as we speak. And it's a method of recruitment by hostile states that is cheap, not targeted, and highly effective. Those three things make it an incredibly useful tool for our adversaries and quite a tricky thing for our own security agencies to sort of get a handle on. And I mean, this case is a very good example of a successful recruitment for the Russians, because you have two individuals who have targeted the Prime Minister's private properties and a car, and those two individuals have turned out to be Ukrainians. And so it's a highly effective operation, and it not only sows doubt among our own defences and security, but also shows up who is willing to act out for the Russians. It's a fascinating recruitment method, and it stems from essentially the start of the war in Ukraine in 2022, where we had a number of diplomats, both Western diplomats in Russia and Russian diplomats in the West and the UK, being expelled and tit-for-tat sort of moves from each side. And that left a seriously decreased footprint in terms of what we would all consider formal, proper spies who work under the intelligence agencies.
0: You talk about it being highly effective quite often, but it strikes me that there's a huge element of risk, isn't there, for the recruiter? I mean, they might end up giving money to somebody who turns out to be, frankly, completely hopeless when faced with this kind of challenge.
5: It's effective because it has an effect on our security, whether the operation works or not. Because if the recruiter has paid some sort of novice, wannabe aggressor or spy who fails in their task and they get caught, it only shows to our agencies and our public that these random non-ideological individuals are being triggered to kinetically move for the Russian state. Mm. And so whether the task that's carried out is carried out at all and carried out successfully or not, kind of doesn't matter. Part of the Russians' motive is just to show that they are here, there, and everywhere, and they are able to trigger random members of our society to enact on their behalf without ever meeting them.
4: Richard, I was so fascinated by this case, partly because it's not just Russia doing this now, is it? It's other countries are also hiring people to commit acts of sort of sabotage.
5: Definitely. I was in a group on Telegram that was basically called Iran Intelligence, and that very openly on the group said, if you want to do work for us against the West, please say hi here. And I don't know how many successful operations they actually managed to conduct, but the worrying thing is our adversaries are now sharing techniques and learning from one another and what is successful. And I think we have at the moment in the UK a large number of people who are willing to just do cash in hand work, and they don't necessarily ask questions about what it is they're doing or where the money's coming from. And they're all very much engaged online. They're in community groups online, and adversaries are turning that screw, finding that vulnerability, and using it to their own effect. The one benefit of this is Telegram's the main channel that's done by. And so if you can identify these groups, which are often quite sloppily labelled. I always think if I can do it as a journalist, then I'm sure the security agencies are able to. We are talking about low-skilled proxies here. We're not talking about highly skilled intelligence assets. There is an element where if it's all controlled through that one funnel, then you just have to look on that platform and try and sniff these things out and trace back the digital footprints back to the actual aggressors.
4: I've actually been thinking, I lived for many years in the US, and there was a publication called Soldier of Fortune. It was quite infamously had a classified section where if you wanted somebody killed, you would post an ad looking for somebody to kill for you. And nine times out of 10, if not 10 times out of 10, the person you hired was an FBI agent and you got arrested because they knew that's what people were doing. And I keep thinking about that these days, if you know what I mean, for the same reason.
5: Yeah, probably the agencies now could take a bit of a lesson out of that methodology, really. The key lesson across all of this is as long as we are in this sort of grey zone warfare with Russia and now increasingly with Iran, the adversaries will always try and find a way to hit the pressure points in the UK and to try and make us feel unsafe and destabilize us in any way they can, whether that's misinformation, you know, was also prevalent in the case against the Keir Starmer fires, or activating random people to commit kinetic attacks on various places in the UK, or simply just messaging, you know, making us feel unsafe, as we've seen from Iran. I think it's just the harsh reality nowadays that war is not the war that we all know it is. War is very much this sort of information war, which can lead to just these random low-level proxies carrying out seemingly unlinked attacks.
0: If Telegram is the current method most often being used and the security services are increasingly onto that, the fear presumably is that those who are looking to recruit will find another vehicle that isn't Telegram.
5: Yeah. The only problem is that this current method is very much a scattergun approach. So I've spoken to people who are on these migrant groups who say they've been approached, and it's like they say, well, obviously this was something dodgy. They thought it was a scam or something. And so many people actually don't go down the route and they say, no thanks, I don't want to do this work. And so in order for a scattergun approach like that to work, you need a platform that's got a lot of people on it. And so in terms of that first connection, they'll always need to utilize a platform where there's a lot of general users. And so the risk of this going fully into the dark web and onto platforms which are much harder to crack is quite limited.
4: The fear, of course, if they go beyond the scattergun approach, is that they target organized crime and they work with organized crime. And I know they've done that in other countries. Do we know if that's happening here at all?
5: Well, the link between organized crime and the Russian state is often blurred. I mean, we can see that with the creation of the Wagner Group, the private military group. But this is definitely something that I've focused a lot on when it comes to cyber attacks, which are another form by which the Russian state is carrying out its hybrid aggression against the UK, and has been very destabilizing not only to the economy, but to the general security of officials and members of the public. But a lot of these cyber attacks, which are traced back to Russia, are very hard to trace back to the Kremlin. Rather, they're traced back to online cyber groups which live within the realms of Russia under this quid pro quo agreement with the Kremlin, whereby if they go after targets that are of interest to the Kremlin, and if they don't destabilize too much any diplomatic ties or go after domestic targets, they can carry out their activities and carry out ransomware attacks and get the money they want without being prosecuted by the authorities. And there's a case in 2021 where Russian hackers went after the Colonial Pipeline in the US. It led to a major chaotic diplomatic time, and those hackers were arrested overnight.
0: Richard Holmes, who's the forensic investigations editor for the Telegraph newspaper. Ava, thank you for raising that. You're listening to Weekend from the BBC World Service. A reminder of our main news. People in the suburbs of Bordeaux in southwest France have been told to evacuate as a huge wildfire approaches the city. Alistair Burke has lived in the nearby Cap Ferret Peninsula, a popular tourism area, for 30 years. He told us how he and his family were told to leave their home yesterday.
6: We were woken up at about 4 o'clock in the morning.

0: With its themes of teenage angst and alienation, the novel transcends its affluent New York setting and continues to inspire generations of new readers. Well, Matt Salinger is J.D. Salinger's son, and he spoke to me from the U.S. state of Connecticut. And first I asked him when he first read his father's iconic novel.
1: I was 12, and I was going away to school for the first time. And my sister, who's 4 years older than I, said, Matthew, you should really read one of Daddy's books. You should probably read The Catcher in the Rye, because you're going to be asked about it, and you don't want to have a dumb expression on your face and not have an answer. So I did. I read it in the car on a long drive to the Adirondacks in upper New York State. And I laughed pretty much the whole way. He was not in the car with me. My mother was driving, but it felt like he was with us because I was reading his words and his thoughts and getting to know his characters.
0: So you immediately thought, I get this. It makes me laugh. I can relate to it. I mean, as a 12-year-old, were you immediately seeing elements of your life in there?
1: Well, here and there, yes. The amazing thing I think about Holden is you can read the book at different ages and get a totally different understanding of who he is and what he's going through. I didn't understand or want to understand some of the grief he was dealing with and some of the isolation he was feeling, having lost his brother. I just found the humor at that age. When I've read it at different ages, I've had a totally different experience.
0: You're going to read us a little excerpt, I think, a reminder of what some of us should return to. Which particular passage have you picked and why?
1: It's towards the end of the book. It's when Holden has sought out probably the one and only teacher in his various schools that he'd been kicked out of that had given him good advice and that he felt a real kinship with, for lack of a better word, Mr. Antolini. So this is Mr. Antolini speaking to Holden. Once you get past all the Mr. Vincents, you're going to start getting closer and closer. That is, if you want to. And if you look for it and wait for it, to the kind of information that will be very, very dear to your heart. Among other things, you'll find that you're not the first person who was ever confused and frightened and even sickened by human behavior. You're by no means alone on that score. You'll be excited and stimulated to know. Many, many men have been just as troubled morally and spiritually as you are right now. Happily, some of them kept records of their troubles. You'll learn from them, if you want to. Just as someday, if you have something to offer, someone will learn something from you. It's a beautiful reciprocal arrangement, and it is an education. It's history. It's poetry. He stopped and took a big drink out of his highball. So I'm not going to drink from my highball, but that's the section. and I love that section because I think it's what he did with his writing, whether it was Catcher or Franny and Zooey or Raise High, the Roof Beam Carpenters. He was leaving clues to the astute reader, to the reader who was searching much as he searched when he was young and reading, for answers that weren't being provided by the authorities at school or in his family. So, yeah, I love that passage.
0: You refer there to other works that we can read because they're published. So much isn't. And I know you potentially are sitting on masses of unpublished work by your late father. And what's the situation with that? When might, if ever, we be able to read it?
1: Well, you certainly will be able to read it. I've been hard at work for better part of 10 years now. You know, he wrote for 60 years and without publishing, and he didn't write on a computer. So everything was on old manual typewriters or longhand, and I've had to transcribe everything.

0: So it's been somewhat arduous, but happily so. I've enjoyed it immensely and keep enjoying it.
1: Why didn't he publish more when he was alive?
0: He found it incredibly distracting, and the attention was upsetting to him. He was misunderstood by many, and he didn't want the attention. The kind of spirituality that he practiced and the kind of religion that he studied was all about the abolishment of the ego. He doesn't quote a lot in The Catcher in the Rye from D.T. Suzuki or Zen or Vedanta, but the undercurrent's there. And I think if you really understand what that undercurrent is, that becomes more explicit in his other fiction, you understand why he wouldn't want fame or attention, because he didn't really believe in the reality of any of it.
1: I mean, that always attracted the label reclusive, didn't it? And alongside reclusive, we tend to think of somebody who might be distant or troubled. And yet, when I read your sense of your father, this is a very fun figure in your mind.
0: Absolutely. He was tremendous fun. My friends at school would always love coming over and spending the night, and they found him very different than their parents, very funny, very irreverent. It was largely a myth, his reclusiveness. He needed privacy and seclusion to write, and he certainly was not friendly with the press, I will say that. So it's funny, for a while it was recluse, and then it became a notorious recluse. How does that happen? I don't know. The people that knew him did not find him that way, I will say that.
1: J.D. Salinger's son, Matt Salinger. Ava, a particular connection.
2: Yes.
1: Tell us the story.
2: Well, I grew up loving J.D. Salinger in my late teens and early 20s. I read everything I could get my hands on, and in particular, Raise High the Roofbeam, Carpenters it's almost a religious text for me. And he wrote primarily, Salinger, about one family, the Glass family. Most of his stories involve this particular family of New York intellectuals and their apartment, their lives, their summer holidays where they went away and bad things tended to happen to them. But they were so delightful and so different from my own family. I had this ongoing fantasy of being part of that family. And so when I chose a pseudonym for my writing, I decided to just give myself the gift of membership in the Glass, in J.D. Salinger's Glass family. So that's why I chose the name.
1: Well, that's a lovely story on which to end. Thank you both so much for being a part of the program today. Thanks to Ava Glass and thanks to David Robert Grimes. Thank you for listening to this edition of Weekend, the program back at the same time tomorrow. Here on the BBC World Service, the latest news is coming up in just over a minute's time.

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0: Hello, I'm James Reynolds. Welcome to BBC Conversations. In the aftermath of the earthquakes in Venezuela, we bring together survivors of other disasters to share their experiences of dealing with the long-term impact on their lives. Our guests include Jeff from South Wales. In 1966, 116 children were killed when waste from coal mines crashed down the mountainside, engulfing his school.
1: I did go to one counsellor, and that counsellor said to me, when you review what you've been through, think of happy things like birthday parties. Well, the majority of people that would have come to my birthday party were now gone.
0: We also bring together rescue workers to hear what motivates them and how they cope with confronting death and destruction. That's after the latest BBC News.
2: BBC News with Moira Alderson. More than 200,000 people in France and Spain have now been ordered to leave their homes as severe wildfires spread. In southwest France, the evacuation orders cover the outer suburbs of Bordeaux. In Spain, the government has declared a national emergency. Our correspondent, Sergi Forcana, says firefighters are battling huge fires raging near Madrid.
3: No optimism yet. We haven't had an update from local authorities in the last few hours, but they said that overnight there was a window of opportunity because the temperatures dropped, humidity went up, and the wind stopped. So they were quite optimistic. But again, this morning they are expecting wind, which has been one of the problems over the last couple of days. The fires are still out of control, and the regional president of the Madrid area still saying that those are the worst wildfires in recent history.
2: The Houthis in Yemen say they've attacked targets in the Saudi city of Jizan in retaliation for Saudi airstrikes on the Yemeni port city of Hodeidah. Saudi Arabia announced warnings for Jizan and Yanbu, both centres of the oil industry, and quickly lifted them. For the first time in 2 weeks, there have been no reports of the United States or Iran launching airstrikes at each other's targets. Sebastian Usher has this report.
4: The threat of Iran opening a new front in its war with the US through the Houthi movement it backs in Yemen has increasingly become a reality in recent days. The Houthis have carried out attacks on vessels using the Bab al-Mandeb Strait in order to try to deny Saudi fuel cargoes taking an alternative route to the Strait of Hormuz. During the height of the war in Yemen, the Houthis fired at targets inside Saudi Arabia, which headed a coalition against them. Now they've exchanged strikes again, raising fears of a further widening of the conflict.
2: The United Nations Secretary-General Antonio Guterres has arrived in Syria in the latest sign of international support for the country's new authorities after the toppling of Bashar al-Assad. It's the first time a UN head has visited the country since 2009, 2 years before the civil war erupted in Syria. The Indian government's due to meet leaders of the youth protest Cockroach Junta Party for more talks later. Protesters have been demanding the resignation of the education minister after an entrance exam was leaked. Weeks of demonstrations have gained momentum, drawing thousands of people. The Prime Minister, Narendra Modi, has released two selfie-style videos on Instagram directed at young people. A spokeswoman for the CJP, Ratna Singh, said the protesters had dismissed the Prime Minister's social media efforts.
5: The Prime Minister is trying his best that he can relate with, you know, the Gen Z. But I think he's miserably failing at it. The people this country has seen from past 1.5 months. So I think it's too late for them to, you know, try all these gimmicks and try to, you know, gain public attention.
2: You're listening to World News from the BBC. Romania's Ministry of Defence has announced that its air force has shot down a second drone in 2 days that entered its airspace near the border with Ukraine. An F-16 fighter jet from the Romanian Air Force trailed the drone and eventually neutralised it. In a similar incident on Friday, a drone, which investigators said was Russian, was also intercepted after zigzagging through nearly 200 kilometres of Romanian airspace. It was the first time the Air Force had destroyed an unmanned aerial vehicle. Reports from Belgium say an intern has been arrested at NATO headquarters, accused of spying for a foreign country. The suspect is Canadian. One report says she's ethnically Chinese. Details are still coming in. A pub manager in Australia has had his licence to sell alcohol revoked after a patron drank 19 beers and 2 glasses of spirits in 5 hours before collapsing outside. As Peter Hyatt reports, it was a case of history repeating itself.
6: The licensing authority in New South Wales said that drinker was seen stumbling into furniture and being overly friendly with other customers before staggering outside. The bar manager, Mark Keegan, said he'd seemed fine apart from a slight stumble. But the licensing authority said staff at the Gladstone Hotel in Stockton should have realised how drunk he was. It's not as if they hadn't been warned. 2 years ago, Mr. Keegan's wife Tracy also lost her licence after the pub served 22 beers and a glass of spirits to the same customer. The pub has since been sold and reopened under new management.
2: The Slovenian cyclist Tadej Pogačar is on the verge of winning the Tour de France race for a record-equalling fifth time. Going into the last day of full-on racing, he's more than 7 minutes ahead of his closest rival, Remco Evenepoel. He extended his lead by winning Friday's stage, which featured a grueling ascent of the Alpe d'Huez. Today's stage features a different route up the same mountain. Sunday's final stage is normally a procession as they cycle to the Champs-Élysées in Paris. BBC News.
0: Hello, I'm James Reynolds. This time in BBC Conversations, survivors of disasters share their experiences of coping with the lasting effects. It's been a month now since the twin earthquakes in Venezuela. As we record this programme on Friday lunchtime, it's estimated that more than 5,000 people have died. There have also been some remarkable stories of rescue. People have been pulled alive from the rubble many days after the disaster. In our conversations this week, we bring together two people who survived disasters themselves. We'll also hear from rescue workers. All talk about the long-term, lifelong impact on their lives. We'll hear in a moment from Maddie Nell. She survived Typhoon Haiyan, which hit the Philippines in 2013. It was one of the strongest typhoons in recorded history. Firstly, though, let's hear from Jeff. He was a pupil at the junior school in Aberfan in South Wales. In October 1966, when he was 8 years old, a tip made up of waste from coal mines came crashing down the hillside above his village. The disaster killed 116 children and 28 adults. That day, a school day, had begun like any other.
1: I walked to school with my friend Robert, and we went to the tuck shop at the end of the lane. After we got some sweets, we went into the school. We put our coats in the cloakroom, went into the classroom, and I was on library books. I just finished the Janet and John series of books, and I got Hergé's Adventures of Tintin off the window nearest the tip. I returned to my seat, and then the teacher started the mathematics lesson, and there was a roaring sound, and the teacher reassured the class that there was nothing to worry about. It was only thunder. The lights then started to swing in the classroom. Next thing I remember was waking up with all this material over me. I didn't realize what had happened to me. I could hear shouts and screams, and those shouts and screams got less and less as time went along, because the majority of people who died in that class either died of physical trauma as a result of the tip material and the roof caving in, or from asphyxiation. The reason that I survived, I had a pocket of air around me. I couldn't move because the desk was against my stomach. There was a dead girl on my left shoulder, and I was just wanting to get out but couldn't physically get out because of all the material above me. I then heard someone shout, "Close your eyes, we're going to smash the window." They started to dig around me, got the material off me. They broke up their desk with the hatchets, and then I was pulled out of where I was sitting and thrown from one fireman to another out into the yard. And then medics saw us out there. It was just after 11 o'clock that I was dug out of the school, and I was the last one alive to come out of the school. I had sustained injuries to my head and my stomach, but those physical injuries would heal pretty quickly. It was the psychological injuries that would be with me for the rest of my life. I suffered from nightmares. I wetted the bed. I was irritable. I lacked concentration. And it was difficult to go back to the school because I feared that the tip would come down again. One minute I was an innocent child going to school, and the next minute I was next door to death. Within inches, And my life had just been totally turned upside down.
7: It wasn't until 3 in the morning on November 8th, 2013, when I woke up to the cries of help of my family, of my parents. And, you know, like the shout, the cries, the prayers that you can hear at that time, it was, I still feel that feeling up until now, because I've never seen my parents or our elders be in that panic mode. As you may know, if you're Asian, you always kind of toughen it up. You don't really show your emotion, especially like for our fathers. And that was the only time that I saw my father cry, because we didn't know what to do. All the debris was going into our evacuation center. We had windows that were glasses. We were trying to fit all of us in one corner where there was no window, but it wasn't enough. It wasn't safe for us because there wasn't that much space. I remember seeing a gymnasium in front of us. It was like a basketball court. And at first, if you see it, you know, it looks really strong. But during that time, the roof of that gymnasium was just flying away as if it was just papers. And some houses in front of us was just washed out by the water. And I saw this lady carrying a baby. I think this is the most painful part for me, is like seeing the baby and there was a wave. And the mother survived, but we weren't able to see the baby anymore. And just seeing that firsthand, I still have the trauma in me, because even though it's been more than a decade, I haven't really processed that feeling that I could see people dying in front of us. And everyone thought that we were all dead because we were at the end of the peninsula facing the Pacific Ocean, first landfall. And it wasn't until like 3 days or 5 days when an American helicopter was giving relief aid to another town, and they saw that there are people there, and that's when we got help.
0: Marinelle, thank you so much. And Jeff, you've heard Marinelle's story, and Marinelle also saying that she's yet to process all that trauma from 2013. I wonder what you would say to her.
1: It's very important to speak about it, because the more you don't speak about it, it creates greater anxiety and stress and really makes you really ill. So my advice to anybody involved in a major trauma or incident is to speak about it. And it's far easier to speak to a stranger than it is actually speaking to a close relative. We now know that the phenomena that we went through of the irritability, the depression, the bedwetting, etc., is now known as post-traumatic stress disorder. In those days, the support that we had was very primitive in terms of counselling. I did go to one counsellor, and that counsellor said to me, when you see the girl's face, when you review what you've been through, think of happy things like birthday parties. Well, the majority of people that would have come to my birthday party were now gone. So all those children had gone, so it wasn't very good advice to be passed through. And the interesting thing is, I can actually smell the coal dust when I'm looking at these programs of the disaster occurring and seeing people being dragged out of a similar situation that I was in.
0: As if those 60 years that have passed haven't happened.
1: It's so difficult, to be honest. So this is the 60th anniversary of the Ambrand disaster in October of this year. And we've been doing a lot of interviews for television and for radio. And it's really constantly bringing that memory back to us. I find it far easier to speak about it now and get less emotionally involved than I used to. But I've just been down in the school reading their research on the Ambrand disaster, and it was really, really emotional for me, hearing amongst those kids.
0: I'm so sorry, Jeff.
1: Well, the important message for everybody, I think, is that anybody who's involved in a disaster or in a terrorist attack is actually speak about it.
7: Thank you so much. I really appreciate that. Yeah, that's also the reason why I started speaking up, because I felt a huge survivor's guilt when I survived Super Typhoon Haiyan. seeing some family and friends, you know, they didn't survive the typhoon. Yeah. I was questioning myself, like, why did I survive? What's my role in this? And that's when I really started being climate activist, doing a lot of negotiation and lobbying with our government to give us dignified relocation houses, to get people accountable and corporations accountable for the climate crisis. And I think, I guess I have a question for you too, Jeff, is that we've been sharing, you know, our stories to build awareness that these things happen and it really affects real people in my life, and we have been living the effect of climate change. But it has gotten to a point that sometimes, you know, we cannot avoid it. Media would romanticize it always, that whenever they get a chance, they will ask about that experience without any warning. And sometimes I'm taken aback by that sometimes, because I do like talking about my experience, but reliving that experience over and over again, sometimes it can be hard. I don't know what's been your experience.
1: Every 10 years, we have a media circus here, really, wanting to cover the disaster and how we've recovered, etc. And what does annoy me is journalists turning up and they haven't done their basic research. So they ask you stupid questions like how many children died and how many adults or what date it was on, you know, which is totally and utterly frustrating. Over the last 10 years or so, speaking to journalists, and it's now covered in journalism schools, that people come here, they want an interview from you. You actually relive the circumstances of the day. And then they leave and you're left on a cliff, effectively trying to calm yourself back down to where you were prior to the visit of them. And now a lot of journalists have psychological support for people to bring them back down. The one that I'd done, which was a watershed for me, was the Netflix program on the Queen's involvement with Aberfan. And it was an emotional journey, very emotional journey, but they actually provided psychologists help after that. And I'm seeing more and more journalists and television companies particularly providing you with that support to bring you back down to a level instead of being left at a precipice and you finding your own way back down. So that's an important development, I think, which is appreciated by more survivors of disaster.
7: And I think we're very lucky at this time that there are a lot of support, because in 2013, there wasn't really that much support for me to process what happened. Basically, we were just surviving every other typhoon. And we were so in a survival mode that we felt like it wasn't important for us to process the loss of loved ones, because we were always thinking of what to eat, where to go, how to survive the next typhoon. It really hit me so hard that I was so young and I felt like I have so much that I want to do in life. But at that time, I was just thinking if it was even fair for me to dream, because I feel like everyone is just trying to like survive and trying to get through every typhoon, and dreaming at that time felt like selfish. So I'm really glad that there are a lot of support and that people are awakening now on how to tend to this kind of stories and to make sure that survivors are also being taken care of, and that as you said earlier, that they are not just using us for information, but also like really using this information to tell people that it is happening and it has been affecting a lot of lives, but also we need to take care of the people that have survived.
1: That's right. And in terms of involvement in public services, like you're doing with climate change, is so important, because you can push that agenda forward. Like, I've been involved in public services here in terms of regeneration and in terms of developing services for survivors. And I've recently been appointed to the National Emergencies Trust in the UK, which is a body that has got loads of experience of people who've been involved in major trauma. And a part of their remit is actually helping people get through those sad times that they're enduring. So public service is so important for survivors. in raising the profile of these events, but also ensuring the government provides support services for people. What you tend to find is that when a disaster happens, government will throw money at it, and effectively, people who are involved in a major trauma then don't really know what they want in terms of support. The chain of support can take over 10, 20, 30 years, but in 30, 40 years' time, that money's not available. So it's important that we plan for the future for people who suffer a lifetime, really, of the experiences that they've endured.
0: Jeff, who survived the Abafan disaster in Wales, and Marinelle in the Philippines, a survivor of Typhoon Haiyan. Just a quick word on how we approach people who've gone through this kind of trauma. Our producers always talk to our guests before the recording about what to expect. And then when we do record, we try to keep the conversation as relaxed and as respectful as possible. And then afterwards, we follow up with our guests to check if they're okay. This is BBC Conversations with me, James Reynolds, from the BBC World Service. For our second conversation, we've brought together rescue workers. They choose to do a job which exposes them to trauma, stress, and loss. How then do they cope? My colleague Luke Jones spoke to Daniel, who works for the charity Shelterbox. He changed career after surviving a major disaster himself. And Alex is from the UK-based charity Search and Rescue Assistance in Disasters. He's an engineer and was involved in helping to rescue people in the immediate aftermath of the 2023 earthquakes in Syria and Turkey.
8: We deployed to Marash, one of the cities devastated by the earthquakes, taking on search and rescue operations. The first evening we were there on the Wednesday and rescued a mother and a child from a building, and also had to identify the rest of the family, which we weren't able to rescue, and then carried on search operations throughout the city and had another live rescue late on the Friday evening, so 5 days after the event. Many more unsuccessful searches throughout the city during that time.
4: And that was particularly devastating, that earthquake. I think it's about 53,000 people lost their lives in that. What was it like for you, I guess, sort of just practically, but also emotionally, having to go through all of that as well?
8: I find that quite interesting. That number is huge and almost has kind of no emotional effect on me. I remember at one point seeing in front of me there was a few tower blocks that had collapsed, that we, rough calculation, must have been 3,000 or 4,000 people that lost their lives in. But it was the much smaller moments, the sort of where you actually, it kind of hits home. I remember just a mum standing on the side of the road begging for some food for her two children. And that hit me far harder than that 50,000 number you see in the paper. Just an uncle outside of the flat that we'd searched confirmed that there were only dead bodies in there, and he stayed there on his own at sort of 2 a.m. to pray for the family that were in there. Those real like small moments kind of, yeah, they strike home. That family where we rescued the mother and the daughter, I had to go back into, well, we didn't find the son alive. That child was the same age as my son back home, so it took, yeah, sort of a few months upon returning to keep processing that.
4: Daniel, you were actually a survivor of the awful tsunami that happened Boxing Day in 2004 when you were on holiday in Sri Lanka. Tell us about that, if you would, first of all, and how that led you into the line of work you do now.
9: We'd had a great month or so surfing, and we were waking up on Boxing Day morning to some shouts and screams, and we were staying with a local family. It was really cheap to do so, and the family were really wonderful and right by really good waves. So it worked all round. And we were waking up to shouting and screaming, and you could throw a cricket ball from where we were sleeping into the sea on the best of days. But on this particular day, I opened up the curtains and saw that there was this big, huge wave coming through, and it smashed the building we were in, the compound, washed us through a ditch, across the roads, and then into the jungle, 100 or so metres. And that kind of was the start of a week or so of, learning what it was to be displaced and like the limited amount of actual support that is around. As you say, that was the trigger. That's what got me really interested in the sector and wanting to be part of the response.
4: But tell me about that decision, because there are many people who will have gone through something like that and
10: would never want to go anywhere near anything like it ever again. What was the moment where you thought, well, actually, I would like to put myself back into those kind of situations, albeit a situation with slightly more control?
9: I felt like my psyche was torn in two. I absolutely didn't even want to leave when we had the opportunity to leave Sri Lanka. I wanted to stay and to be able to help more people. But in actual fact, I was overwhelmed and out of my depth. And I realized that me staying would have been a drain on the capacity of the responders. So going home was the right decision. But yeah, later on, just kind of working through what had happened and really understanding that one minute you're living with a community and the next minute, a lot of them aren't there anymore, and that people are relying on a lot of support. Their access to recovery really depends on what capacity they have and what capacity the local government has. And so it's really varied. And we were with some really kind of low-income families, and just recognizing how slow their response or their ability to spring back was. And so I just, yeah, I wanted to figure out a way of getting involved with helping that response. And it was scary. Like, my first response was actually for Super Typhoon Haiyan, November 2013. And I remember being, yeah, scared when we got into country. And it gets better slowly over time. But originally, like, there were triggers. So any needs assessment I was doing down by the shore, if the storms were coming in again, because often we're working in contexts where, you know, there's seasonal extreme weather events. And so, yeah, my heart, like, when I saw the pressure systems on the map, on the maps, I would be really nervous and focusing on them, especially when leading teams and being responsible for other people. But now, yeah, those kind of triggers are a lot more. I think I've got so much training and professionalism now in the way that I handle them that it's dissipated a lot. It's still there, but it's dissipated. It's manageable.
8: Yeah, I think actually the touch on the point there about the training. The training for us provides the complete framework of decision making that we go through. I don't think you can sometimes prepare yourself for the small thing that will sort of trigger certain response or a memory. I know for me personally, I thought I felt fine after Turkey, and then I took my family to Disneyland, and suddenly it just felt completely wrong. Seeing sort of, I guess, other families having fun. And yeah, something about being in that manufactured place of happiness suddenly felt sort of really outrageously unfair that we got to experience this and these other families that sort of lost everything were still living in probably horrific sort of conditions trying to make it through. You know, there's no logical connection between those. It's just the situation that brought it back, really.
9: Disasters just a void of any kind of normality. You start seeing a pattern the more you respond, but everything is like against the grain. Certainly where there's loss of life or continued risk to life. And I think probably, Alex, with SAR rates being at the forefront, you probably feel it more than most because you're still looking for signs of life and trying to rescue people. So they're like, the passions must be really high. Quite often you see things that are jarring for the human psyche, that kind of survivor guilt thing, which is, you feel a guilt for feeling guilty even because you're working with people that you know at some stage you'll be able to go home, and the people that you're serving won't be able to. They'll be in that context or for the lives that have been lost. So you have this strange guilt to work through.
0: Rescue workers Daniel and Alex. Our thanks to them and also to Jeff and Marinelle as well. It cannot have been easy for any of them to tell their stories. I'm James Reynolds. 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

0: Hello, I'm Johnny Diamond with How Did We Get Here? Israel and the Palestinians from the BBC World Service. The backstory of the Middle East conflict from earliest times to the present day, explored by leading experts. Today, the key years of 1945 to 49, when the UN voted for two states in Palestine, Israel was born, and 700,000 Palestinians became refugees. That's How Did We Get Here? Israel and the Palestinians, after the news.
1: BBC News with Charles Carroll. More than 200,000 people in France and Spain have now been ordered to leave their homes as severe wildfires spread. In southwest France, the evacuation orders cover the outer suburbs of Bordeaux, including the site of the city's airport. The Houthis in Yemen say they've attacked targets in the Saudi city of Jizan in retaliation for Saudi airstrikes. Earlier, Saudi Arabia said it targeted the Iran-backed group in response to attacks on shipping in the Red Sea. For the first time in 2 weeks, there have been no reports overnight of the United States and Iran attacking each other. There's been no explanation for the apparent pause. The Indian government is due to meet protest leaders from the Cockroach Janta Party for more talks later today. The young demonstrators have been demanding the resignation of the education minister. Romania's Ministry of Defence has announced that its air force has shot down a second drone in 2 days that entered its airspace near the border with Ukraine. It did not say where the drone came from. China's market regulator has fined the country's largest online travel provider more than $760 million for breaching anti-monopoly laws. The regulator said the Trip.com group had abused its market dominance. A Canadian woman of Chinese origin has been arrested in Belgium on suspicion of spying while working as an intern at a NATO site. Belgian prosecutors say the woman is suspected of espionage on behalf of a third country and of belonging to a criminal organisation. And the Slovenian cyclist Tadej Pogacar is on the verge of winning the Tour de France race for a record-equalling fifth time. Going into the last full day of racing, he has a lead of more than 7 minutes. Sunday's final stage is normally a procession, with riders sipping champagne as they cycle to the Champs-Élysées in Paris. BBC News.
0: Hello, I'm Johnny Diamond, and you're listening to How Did We Get Here? Israel and the Palestinians from the BBC World Service. In this series, I'm exploring how two peoples ended up locked in a seemingly endless conflict over a land whose every story is disputed and argued over, and whose past is enlisted over and over again to justify the present. This isn't a blow-by-blow, battle-by-battle history of the region, but an attempt to draw out some of the events and people that brought the inhabitants of that sparkling land to where they are now. In this series, some of the leading experts share their interpretations. There are, of course, others. We finished our last episode with the crushing of the Arab revolt in Palestine in 1939. Its British rulers had just announced sharp restrictions on Jewish immigration to the territory and a rather vague plan to allow its population, still a very clear majority Palestinian Arabs, self-determination. That restriction on Jewish immigration could not have come at a worse time. In Europe, in the early 1940s, the annihilation of Jewry, the Shoah, the Holocaust, was taking place. During much of the Second World War, Palestine was quiet. Jews there sided with Hitler's enemy, Britain, enlisting in Allied armies and gaining valuable military experience as they did so. But Haj Amin al-Husseini, the man appointed by Britain in the 20s as Grand Mufti, the leader of Palestine's Muslims, made a fateful choice, embracing the enemy of their British rulers, Nazi Germany. He would spend much of the war in Berlin. Within 10 years of Britain restricting Jewish immigration back in 1939, there would be an independent Israel, and the Palestinian Arabs would have undergone what would be known forever as al-Nakba, the catastrophe of dispossession and defeat. To discuss this crucible decade, we are fortunate to have with us again Simon Sebag Montefiore, historian and author of Jerusalem, the biography. Hello again, Simon.
2: Great to be here.
0: And Gudrun Kramer, Professor of Islamic Studies at the Free University of Berlin. Hello, Gudrun.
3: Hello.
0: And Jeremy Bowen, the BBC's international editor and author of many a fine book on Israel and the Middle East. Jeremy, thank you for being with us.
4: Nice to be here, Johnny.
0: Let's talk first about the situation at the end of the Second World War. Palestine is still being run by the British, unsurprisingly a rather exhausted nation. And once again, they face a paramilitary or guerrilla campaign against them, but this time from the Jews of Palestine. Can you take us to that point?
2: Well, the story and situation is that in 1939, Britain has essentially offered the Palestinian Arabs a state of Palestine in which they would have had a majority. And Al-Amin al-Husseini, the former Mufti, has turned that down for various reasons, mainly because there was going to be still a large autonomous Jewish community within that state, which was unacceptable to him. And though that he'd thrown in his lot with Hitler, unfortunately, he had had his own civil war within the Palestinian Arab community and destroyed many of the people who would have been keen to find a compromise way through with the yeshuv, with the Jewish community.
3: The Mufti of Jerusalem was clearly an anti-Semite. He supported the Nazi drive to annihilate the Jews, but he's not identical with the Palestinians in Palestine, let alone the Arabs as a whole. I think that's very important because it shapes our present perceptions as well, and it has to be stated. Now, at the same time, what the Arab population in Palestine faced at that time was violence from certain sections of the Jewish population and the Zionist movement in particular.
4: If I just add one point on that, Johnny, on the Palestinian Arabs and the Second World War, I believe that 12,000 Palestinians enlisted in the British Army. The difference with the enlistment of the Jewish soldiers was that they didn't have their own separate unit. They didn't have that organization. They didn't come out with the same coherence, but they certainly enlisted.
0: Simon, the outside world does press in at this point. Britain is committed from that 1939 white paper to restricting Jewish immigration.
2: The point is that the British were enforcing a ban on really any immigration from Jews into the Holy Land at a sort of terrible time in Jewish history, in world history. And that outraged the Jewish community, who were determined to smuggle in Jewish immigrants, and who now regarded Britain, that had for 20 years supported the Zionist project, but now had turned against it totally. As Neville Chamberlain had said, you know, if we have to offend one side, the Arabs or the Jews, let's offend the Jews. And that's exactly what had happened. And therefore, the Jews were now launching an armed rebellion against the British Empire. So in 1944, that started with the tiny organisation Leahy assassinating British leaders, like Lord Moyne, for example, the minister resident in Cairo. And ultimately, the whole Jewish community joining in a united resistance movement against the British Empire.
0: And Jeremy, sort of ingrained in Jewish memory is ships coming to Israel of displaced people, displaced Jews, and being turned back by the British authorities.
4: Yes, the famous one was the Exodus, which there was a celebrated book and a film, and it became part of the, you know, the founding story of Israel, that they were trying to get there and they weren't being allowed in. You know, Britain, I think, in its whole colonial history in the Middle East, always acted, as you'd expect, to its own benefits. There were several hundred thousand troops tied down in Palestine who they needed elsewhere.
0: Gudrun, it's worth bearing in mind, isn't it, that things are moving around Palestine as well, in what were French and British territories. They're becoming sovereign countries, and there's some early sense of pan-Arab identity?
3: I wouldn't go that far. From the late 1930s, there certainly had been an increased awareness of what was going on in Palestine and some sympathy, even some tangible support for Palestinians, but it was still not the major concern of Arabs all over the Arab world. Let's keep in mind that even when certain Arab countries became nominally independent, they still had large British military forces stationed on their territories. So let's not think in too grand terms. They were moving in the direction of independence, and there was a certain sense of a shared Arab destiny, but we are still far removed from the high tide of Arab nationalism and pan-Arabism.
0: I want to talk about the paramilitary campaign that was carried out by Jewish organisations against the British, the bombing of the King David Hotel, this vast hotel right in West Jerusalem, not the Old City. And it was a devastating blow, Simon, against the British.
2: It was. It was conducted by Menachem Begin and the Irgun.
0: Begin would later become Prime Minister.
2: Later Prime Minister in 1977.
0: Yeah.
2: And it was designed to undermine, to break the will of the British rule in Palestine. Many British officials were killed and caused outrage in Britain, anti-Jewish riots, but it also, in effect, broke the will of the Attlee and Bevin government to keep running Palestine. What to do with Palestine was now a desperate and urgent conundrum.
0: Well, I mentioned British exhaustion. Squaring the circle of their contradictory commitments had become impossible. They're being harried, as we talked about, at every turn by Jewish militants. They're exhausted by the war just passed. And, by the way, their American allies are pressing them to accept 100,000 Jewish refugees. So in 1947, they throw in the towel. They announce they're going to terminate the mandate and hand the whole problem to the United Nations. The UN sends in a commission, a well-worn path, and it comes up with a partition plan. Can you just give us an idea of the proportions of land that the UN suggested should go to each party?
2: The United Nations produces a plan that was, I think, sensible in the idea of a partition. After all, virtually many of the nations, modern nation states, had been created in partitions. Greece and Turkey, for example, was the basis for this. But the UN plan was flawed for various reasons. One, extremely unfair. 55% given to the Jews and less to the Arabs, who actually had a larger population. The Arab population was 1.2 million, the Jewish population 600,000. But secondly, if you look at the map, and you should, it was a checkerboard broken up into seven separate entities which were barely connected to each other. And one of those seven was a corpus separatum, which was Jerusalem. And thirdly, and this is actually probably the most damning of all of it, is that no one took the responsibility of running, of managing, of overseeing this transformation. And the British just simply announced instantly that they were running from the whole matter and that they would leave on the 14th of May, 1948. And so no one took responsibility for what was in fact a mess, even if you accept the necessity of some sort of partition.
3: The thing was that most of the fertile land went to the Jewish state. The figures we get are not always the same. Some say that Jews at that point only had 6% or 7% of the cultivated area of what later became Israel, what was at that time the mandate. Others say it was about 20%. But in any event, they got a lot more than they actually controlled and owned at that time. And therefore, even from that point of view, it was problematic. But the Arab objection went beyond that. It resisted the very idea that Arabs should pay for European sins and crimes. That is to say, the persecution and annihilation of the Jews in Europe and in Germany more particularly.
0: Jeremy, despite all of that, despite the rejection, despite the mess that Simon describes, the UN votes on this in November, and it's quite a moment, isn't it? I mean, there's live radio broadcasts. Those who can listen to the radio in Palestine can hear the votes coming in one by one, country after country voting. It passes. Why? Why does the UN vote in favour? Because, I mean, what we know of the UN now, that would not be happening. Then it passed with a fairly comfortable majority, although notably, of course, Britain did abstain.
4: Britain abstained. Different kind of membership then. A lot of the countries that now vote against Israel in the General Assembly weren't independent at that time, and they weren't part of the United Nations. I think among the European countries and Western countries who dominated events, there was this sense of something absolutely dreadful had happened to the Jews, the Holocaust, and something had to be done. It was, yeah, as you say, it was a moment where there are plenty of accounts in Jerusalem of people, of Jews dancing in the streets, of Palestinians being thoroughly depressed by everything that was going on.
0: So the Jews of Palestine accepted the partition plan. Gudrun, why did Palestinian Arabs reject it? An independent state had been their aim for so long. It wasn't a perfect state, very far from it, much smaller than they'd hoped for, but it was, all the same, a state. What was the basis for their rejection?
3: It was basically that they, in their majority, because there were some who actually approved of this proposal, but in the majority they felt that they should get the whole of Palestine and not just this incoherent puzzle of separate or several territorial entities.
2: I think there were two points here. One is that, of course, on the Palestinian Arab side, as Gudrun said, there was a variety of opinion. The Husseini family, adherents of Mufti, for example, were dead set against it and took the view, as he testified in the Peel Commission, that this was sacred Arab land, Islamic land, that should not be shared with anybody. At the same time, there were many, many parts of Arab society, the Nasser Shibi family, for example, among the Palestinian Arab notables, Abdullah next door in Jordan, who were keen to work out a way of sharing, come to an agreement with the Jews, which actually would have made a lot of sense had it been possible.
0: Jeremy, what happens after the UN vote? What happens on the ground?
4: Well, quite quickly, communal violence began, and within a matter of weeks, really, there was a civil war raging. The British, more or less, were on the way out there. I mean, they let them get on with it. They defend themselves. They defend their bases. But really, then it was the war that a lot of people had been expecting between the Jews and the Arabs. By the time that Israel declared independence, when the British left in May of 48, I think the figure is something like 300,000 or 400,000 of the eventual 700,000 plus Palestinians who became part of the exodus. They'd already had to leave their homes. They were running away, they were frightened of the war. There were stories, of course, subsequently put around, of which there isn't evidence, certainly, that is convincing that I've seen, that they somehow thought that they would come back in triumph.
0: Gudrun.
3: I think much of what happened was really locally conditioned. That is to say, people in their own village, in their own town, tried to find a way. Some concluded non-aggression treaties with the other side. Others immediately took to arms. There were militias, there were guerrilla fighters, and there was, particularly on the Arab side, no coordination among the Palestinians. And even on the Jewish side, there was less coordination than we might think was actually there. It evolved over time, but so much of that was done on a local basis in a situation of uncertainty and anxiety.
0: So the chronology is that conflict between Arabs and Jews in Palestine breaks out at the end of 1947, and then that civil war turns into an international war between Israel and its Arab neighbours the following May, after the British leave. This whole period is hugely contentious, and listeners should not be surprised if our guests disagree here. And the issue of why so many Palestinians left their land, and the phrasing here is extraordinarily careful, and it's a matter of constant debate down the decades, isn't it, Simon?
2: If you read the diaries of Palestinians, like, for example, Wasif Jawiya, the oud player of Jerusalem, whose diaries I worked on when I wrote Jerusalem, he talks about, yes, the sense of hopelessness that led the Palestinian Arabs to leave, and he left Jerusalem. But they weren't driven out of Jerusalem at that point. There were different phases. There were phases when they were driven out, there were phases when they stayed, and there were phases when they left out of fear, encouraged by their own side. Now, some people say that is now a sort of a myth put around to justify the fact that they left. But actually, all of these things happened. And what in fact happened is that some stayed And they later became 20% of Israel's population, as they still are today. And that was around a third of the Palestinian Arab nation. And around 75,000 had already left before Deir Yassin, the massacre of Deir Yassin, which was one of the major atrocities in the conflict that actually accelerated the Palestinian-Arab refugee crisis and the driving out of the Arabs and the leaving of the Arab population. And most of them then left after the war started in May 1948.
0: Deir Yassin.
4: April of that year, yeah. April of 48, a village on the edge of Jerusalem. And the paramilitary

0: groups, Sturmgang Leki and Etzel, the Irgun, went there and killed, I think the number's over 100, well over 100, I don't have the precise
1: number.
2: 107 Palestinians.
0: 107, there you go. Men, women and children, old people, and it caused terror among people who'd seen what was happening. They left after Diyarbakır because they thought, my goodness, it's going to happen. It happened there, it's going to happen to us.
1: The pattern of mutual massacre and slaughter gained momentum very quickly. When Kastal fell to the Jewish fighters in April, 50 Jewish prisoners massacred.
2: By Arabs?
1: Yes, Diyarbakır took place the next day. So you can begin to see the picture. Within a week, there had been a counter-massacre in which the Hadassah Hospital medical convoy was massacred, and another 100 nurses and doctors, Jewish nurses and doctors, were killed. All I'm saying is that Diyarbakır can only be seen as part of a wider pattern.
3: And what historians, Jewish, Israeli and other historians, have shown on the basis of documents is that the majority of Palestinians left because they were intimidated, they were told to leave, not by the Arab side, but by Zionist organizations, I'm not saying Jewish, or because they were physically threatened. So there was a mix of all that, and we have to look at specific localities in order to understand the dynamics. And of course, one of the problems is that even those who thought they would be able to come back were not allowed to come back. So there was no return for the Arabs.
0: And, you know, that it was a period after the Second World War where there was a great deal of movement of people in different places, a considerable movement of Germans in Europe. But I think the reason why people, to an extent, still argue, well, to a large extent, still argue about it, and sometimes, to get the right words, tiptoe around it a little bit, is because it so much plays into the way the conflict continues right now. You know, the refugees in Gaza, people with refugee status in Gaza, are the grandchildren and great-grandchildren of people who left places like Jaffa. So it plays in to the conflict now, and it's also part of the origin story of Israel.
1: But I think one has to get a full picture here, which is that the first part of it, as we've said, was a civil war in which both these communities attacked each other as brutally as possible in an effort to drive each other out of their communities. In that first phase, the Jewish fighters, who were better organized, won the civil war. And May 1948, the British left ignominiously, and David Ben-Gurion declared independence. The Palestinians did not declare independence for many, many different reasons, too many to go into here, perhaps. But at that moment, the five Arab states around attacked the new state of Israel. And for the Jewish community there, this was a desperate moment. You know, they were a new country that had just set themselves up. The Arab countries were also very new, but had at least existing armies. And many of the Arab leaders believed that they would wipe out this nation of shopkeepers, as some of them called them. So actually, it was suddenly a war of dog-eat-dog, destroy or be destroyed. And both sides had plans to drive out the others to certain extents. And so the Jews were fighting, had nowhere to go. They had nowhere to retreat. Well, the Arabs did have somewhere to retreat. They hoped to return, and they were not able to. That's the tragedy of the 48 war.
2: Jeremy, why did Israel survive? How does it win that war?
0: Well, with the exception of the Jordanian army, most of the Arab armies were useless.
2: Right.
0: That was one thing. The Jordanian army, which had British officers, was efficient and well-trained. And the thing was that the Israelis, as we can now call them, because it's independent Israel, the Israelis were organized, and it was a hard fight, and they lost a lot of people. There were some hard battles, but in the end, the side that prevails in a war is the stronger side.
2: We end up with an independent state of Israel on 4/5 of what had been British-ruled Palestine. The remaining fifth now consists of two new territories, which will play a crucial role in the story in the future. One is what becomes called the West Bank. It's called that because it's on the west bank of the Jordan River, and it includes the old city of Jerusalem.

0: Jerusalem. That's taken by the neighbouring kingdom of Jordan. The other is a much smaller bit of land along the Mediterranean coast that's now occupied by Egypt, and it becomes known as the Gaza Strip. In all, as a result of the war of 1948-49, more than 700,000 Palestinians have been displaced. Gudrun, is the end of the war at that time seen as a stable solution?
1: No, it was not the end. It was not stable because on the Arab side, there was no recognition of this state and no recognition of the state of affairs and no recognition of the fact that the hundreds and thousands of Palestinians who had fled to their territories were not going to return. And that takes us to the present, where Palestinian refugees are still considered refugees after several generations of having been outside of Palestine. And the answer of why they have not been integrated into the majority of Arab neighboring states, with the possible exception of Jordan, is that the respective governments did not want to take the final step and recognize that Israel had come into being.
2: It's just worth looking at in detail at some of these things. I mean, there were negotiations in 1949. For example, the Jordanian king, Abdullah, annexed East Jerusalem, the old city of Jerusalem, and the West Bank, declared himself king of Arab Palestine, and then began to negotiate secretly with the Israelis, as did the other players, all of them to discuss various schemes for the refugees. So in one sense, the Arab powers refused to settle the Palestinian refugees, even in what was Palestine, in other words, Gaza and the West Bank. At the same time, those who did negotiate with Israel were killed. So President Zaim of Syria, who took power and ready to negotiate with the Israelis, was executed. King Abdullah, who bravely negotiated a peace that actually would have been the ideal peace, he was assassinated in 1951 in the Al-Aqsa Mosque. Like Sadat, like Rabin, they're killed. And their personalities are essential to the trust required to make peace. So, yes, looking forward from here, we see a Jewish state established, but in very insecure and unworkable borders, anyone who negotiates with them killed, and the Palestinian refugees left between the rock and hard place of the Israeli state and the Arab states who want to keep the conflict alive.
0: Well, as we have heard, the situation on the ground had been transformed. 700,000 Palestinian Arabs were refugees. Jordan had seized the West Bank and the old city of Jerusalem. The Jews had what Britain had promised all those years ago, a homeland, the State of Israel, but they did not have access to their holy places in Jerusalem, which they longed for. They did not have security and they would not have peace. We will take up the story of so many wars to come and the rise of Palestinian nationalism in our next episode. So many thanks are due to our experts, Jeremy Bowen, Simon Sebag Montefiore and Gudrun Kramer. Thank you very much. And to those listening, we hope you will join us again.

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0: do we create cities that work better for everyone? 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Only we're not in the studio. We're at the BBC Future of Journalism Festival in Nairobi, Kenya, and in front of a live audience.
1: So we've mitigated about 1,500 tons of CO2, and we reckon we've saved the riders that have been using a average about 50,000 shillings per year.
2: We have been able to recycle over 20 million kilograms of plastic waste since inception. Thank you.
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0: Join me, Myra Anubi, the panelists, and our incredible audience as we brainstorm ways to fix our cities here on People Fixing the World. But first, the BBC News.
4: BBC News with Moira Alderson. And we start with some breaking news. India's Minister of Education has sent his letter of resignation to Prime Minister Narendra Modi following weeks of protests. Police in Delhi have clashed with youth protesters as demonstrations over a leaked university entrance exam have continued. The government is expected to hold further talks with leaders of the cockroach junta party later today. More than 200,000 people in France and Spain have now been ordered to leave their homes as severe wildfires spread. In southwest France, the evacuation orders cover the outer suburbs of Bordeaux. The local government says the measure is a precaution. Hugh Schofield reports from Paris.
5: At around 3 o'clock in the morning, the prefect for the Gironde department ordered the evacuation of seven towns in the western suburbs of Bordeaux. They include part of the suburb of Mérignac, site of the city's airport. These places are on the possible trajectory of the wildfire. It's still 40 or 50 kilometres away, but the wind is blowing the smoke towards Bordeaux and people there are reporting an acrid smell in the air. Extra reinforcements from the army are being drafted in today, will be used to back up firefighters with tasks such as clearing brush and creating fire breaks.
4: The government is deploying a converted military transport plane to help fight the fires. Meanwhile, in Spain, the government's declared a national emergency as two huge fires continue to rage near the capital, Madrid. From Spain, here's Sergi Forcada.
6: The worry now is that they may end up merging into one big wildfire. This is what local authorities and emergency personnel are trying to avoid. As of now, around 20,000 hectares have been burned around this area of Madrid, and over 60,000 people have been affected. 25,000 people have been asked to be evacuated, and they had to spend the night in overnight shelters in places like community or civic centres or sports facilities.
4: Saudi air defences are reported to have intercepted two ballistic missiles fired from Yemen targeting oil refineries. The Iranian-backed Houthis say they've attacked targets in Saudi Arabia in retaliation for Saudi airstrikes on the Yemeni port city of Hodeidah. In the direct conflict between Iran and the US, no strikes have been reported overnight for the first time in 2 weeks, even as President Trump is considering a major escalation in the conflict. Sebastian Usher reports.
7: The threat of Iran opening a new front in its war with the US through the Houthi movement it backs in Yemen has increasingly become a reality in recent days. The Houthis have carried out attacks on vessels using the Bab al-Mandeb Strait in order to try to deny Saudi fuel cargoes, taking an alternative route to the Strait of Hormuz. During the height of the war in Yemen, the Houthis fired at targets inside Saudi Arabia, which headed a coalition against them. Now they've exchanged strikes again, raising fears of a further widening of the conflict.
4: World News from the BBC. The UN Secretary-General António Guterres has called for the international community to spare no effort to support the people of Syria as he begins a visit to the country. It's the first time a UN head has been to Syria since 2009, 2 years before the civil war erupted. A Canadian woman of Chinese origin has been arrested in Belgium on suspicion of spying while working as an intern at a NATO site. Belgian prosecutors say the woman is suspected of espionage on behalf of a third country and of belonging to a criminal organisation. She had been working at NATO's Supreme Headquarters Allied Powers Europe in Mons. A US-based author whose book was reportedly deemed seditious by the Hong Kong authorities has told the BBC she was shocked and surprised to learn that her work had been seized in raids on bookstores. Five booksellers were also arrested last week in the third such police operation in recent months. Emily Feng, a correspondent for US National Public Radio, says she felt her book Let Only Red Flowers Bloom contained only mild content.
8: I understand that I might think that this is mild, even-handed journalistic investigation into how ordinary people live and struggle against their government in China. But this is a sensitive subject in China. While I was reporting the book and doing news reports for NPR, I would regularly encounter surveillance and pushback from authorities on related stories that I was doing. I didn't expect that this would trigger raids and arrests, however, in Hong Kong.
4: China's market regulator has fined the country's largest online travel provider more than $760 million for breaching anti-monopoly laws. An investigation by the regulator found the Trip.com group had abused its market dominance by restricting hotels' ability to use rival booking platforms. The firm has accepted the fine. It said it would use the punishment as an opportunity for deep reflection. BBC News.
9: People fixing the world.
10: From the BBC's Future of Journalism Festival in Nairobi, Kenya, I'm Myra Anubi, and this is People Fixing the World. Today's show is very different. As you can hear, I'm not in the studio. I am, in fact, in one of the biggest universities in the city, Nairobi University. And here we have a live audience who are going to be joining us today as we ask a very big question. How do we build cities that work for everyone? Hello and habari, as we would say back here. It's such a treat to be in Nairobi because I grew up here and I also started my radio journey here. Nairobi has a certain magic to it. It's where skyscrapers meet the savannah, but unfortunately, it's also got a few challenges. Roads are congested. In fact, how many of you got stuck in traffic either today or this week?
11: Yes.
10: Basically everyone, right? There's that, but there's also the fact that streets are now polluted. Also, housing is very expensive, so people are being forced to live in informal settlements. Almost half of the world's population now live in cities. This has doubled since the 1950s, and it's led to poor sanitation, a strain on infrastructure, transport, and resources. But I'm Myra, and I'm all about solutions. So today we're bringing together a panel of experts and innovators from Nairobi to figure out how we can make cities better for everyone. We've got Constant Kapp, an urban planner working for the United Nations Environmental Programme, who's passionate about making cities accessible and inclusive. We've also got Christopher Mara, founder of an electric bike company called Kiri EV, who wants to make our roads less polluted. We have Etta Madete, an architect and founder of Shout Group and Zimmer Homes, who is making sustainable and affordable housing. And finally, Lorna Ruto, founder of EcoPost, a group that's cleaning up the plastic waste around us and making useful things from it. Thank you. And also, of course, we've got all of you, the audience, with great ideas, which we'll be coming to a bit later on. Now, we're talking about cities, right? But I want to start with a bit of a different question for everyone on the panel. What do you think, in your opinion, is one of the best cities in the world? And it could be for any reason. The only catch is you can't say Nairobi. Let's start with you, Constance.
12: Okay, I can't say Nairobi. I've said it. Anyway, one city that to me, it really stood out was Tunis. Many of you will be surprised. Tunis has had an urban light rail system from 1985, one of the few African countries that has such a facility. And the parts of Tunis I had the opportunity of visiting were very walkable, very movable, and there was just that feeling that one is at home. Yeah.
10: Over to you now, Christopher.
13: You know, you started off with an African theme, so I'm feeling like pressure to stick to Africa. But I'd say my favorite city is Shanghai. I've been there a couple of times. The first time I went there was, 10, 15 years ago. And you could see the pollution. You could see the petrol cars. 10 years later, everything is just silent. A lot of electric mobility, the transport infrastructure has really improved. The air quality has improved greatly. But to just add another city, I'd say Kigali, because Kigali, at least in my sector,
1: is really driving what I'd want to see Nairobi and the rest of Kenya replicate, especially for the e-mobility sector. Yeah.
10: Thank you. You've broken a couple of rules, but I'll accept it because those are good examples. Etta?
11: Well, he's took mine. For me, it is Kigali. There's few cities that begin to show an example of an African urban future that requires the participation of both state and citizen, and basically has rules in place that enable the citizens to behave in the right way. And that has led to a very clean city because of a policy in place on how to keep the city clean. So good policy enables good people to build good cities. So Kigali is that for me.
2: Lorna? Let me choose Singapore because of the way it designs around people, and then the stability, the accessible health, mobility. And Singapore, because of the infrastructure, I'm sorry, I'm breaking the rule. I went there and I was blown by how beautiful that city really is. And future Nairobi, I just can't avoid to break. Just watch this space, how Nairobi shall be.
10: Right. So I clearly have a group of panelists who are breaking rules. But I found with solutions, you know, you kind of have to do that, right? You have to go against the norm. Now, let's get into a bit of the work that you do. I'll start with you, Constant. You're a city planner, currently working for the UN, United Nations Environmental Programme, looking at ways to change cities, make them more sustainable and easier to live in. What is the biggest problem, in your opinion, that exists in many cities today?
12: We have what we call the triple planetary crisis: climate change, environmental pollution, and biodiversity loss. When you look at just the impacts of climate change, that leads to other things, you know, flooding, urban heat island effect, etc. When you look at environmental pollution, we're talking air pollution, we're talking water pollution in our rivers. The triple planetary crisis actually affects cities at a much bigger scale that leads to many of the other problems that we begin to see.
10: And maybe you could tell us a bit about that. What's the best way to future-proof a city?
12: The primary thing is to put the human being at the center of what you're doing. For example, in transport, once you understand how people move, how people behave, it's easier to seek solutions towards the challenges that they face. In Africa, we have in many cities over 50% of the people walking as a primary means of mobility. Therefore, it's important that we look at that particular behavior and then ask ourselves, how do we make it easier for these people to walk to work? In Addis, they've done, is it over 80 kilometers? I'm sure we've all seen a lot of nice pictures of nice walkways and public space in Addis Ababa that are effects of some of these policies. In Nairobi, if you go to now the CBD parts like Archives and Moy Avenue, you're slowly beginning to see a lot of development of improved walking and cycling infrastructure. So when you put the human being at the center of your activity and you develop a policy based on how people's culture, people's movement, people's habits, you're able to now start developing and advancing your city.
10: I'm also wondering, you know, just taking you back to public transportation, what are some of the best ways of improving that? Because as we started this, everyone in the audience was saying they've been stuck in traffic in Nairobi.
12: You guys were stuck in traffic.
10: Yes.
12: I was not. I cycle to work every day.
10: Oh. That's true, but that's not a luxury that everyone has.
12: I also came here cycling. Okay. Yeah. The one interesting thing about cities in Africa is the growth over the last 100 years, if you look at it, has been tremendous. 100 years ago here, there was, you know, just, I think, the police station and a rough road on the side. Now we have this humongous city called Nairobi, and it's the same all over the continent. So we're slowly learning how can we innovate better. One thing that has happened, there are some very good examples. One is Dar es Salaam, who've developed a bus rapid transit system and working closely with the existing, what they call daladalas, which is the...
10: Just to be clear, daladalas are like vans or buses that transport people. Yeah, what we have in Kenya here
12: Kenya is matatus, in Uganda taxis. So a bus rapid transit system is one where you have segregated lanes, so it prioritizes the movement of people in their masses. And these have been seen in places like, have worked quite well in quite a number of South American cities, in Bogota, in Indonesia, in Jakarta, they also developed one. A few African cities have taken that up. Dakar in Senegal actually have developed a bus rapid transit Chris would really like because it's electric buses. It takes a lot of investment, and that's why many times these things take time.
10: And it's good to know that there are many cities that are, you know, investing in this as well. And it's also a good segue into Christopher and what you're doing with e-bikes. You started Kiri EV. Yeah. This is back in 2020, the COVID year, actually.
12: Yeah.
10: What made you do that?
13: I mean, I've always been interested in the renewable energy sector. And so I was looking at what's the next area that renewable energy is going to grow into. And I just happened to come across e-mobility. And we settled on two-wheelers because if you look at motorcycles, first of all, in Kenya, it's the one segment where about 90% of the vehicles are bought brand new, zero mileage, you know, fresh off the showroom. So we're like, why don't we transition them to electric? We tested initially with off-the-shelf products, and we realized this is not going to work because they're not built for how we use them. Because everywhere else in the world, it's personal commuter transport. You get your bike, whether it's petrol, electric, and you go to work and you come back. Here, that is a workhorse. It's what's carrying people to and from the stage. It's what's carrying goods to the kiosk. So we had to re-engineer the bike. Once we did that, we got a product that works. It's kind of figuring out what's the business model, how people going to use this product. 3-4 years ago, there was only about maybe 1,000 electric motorcycles on the road. Now there's 43,000.
10: See. And, I mean, it's a big number, which is a big thing, but not all of those are yours.
13: Yeah, yeah, to be of course, clear. Yeah.
10: And basically, I'm trying to say there are more people in this space. What makes your product different?
13: So what we decided, what we looked at is how do we reduce the total cost of ownership for the rider? So there's two models that are out there competing. There's battery swapping, which means you can come and swap your battery in less than 3 minutes. You get a new battery that's fully charged and you go. We decided to go the opposite where you self-charge. So you can charge it at home. This reduces your cost by about 60% because you're getting about a shilling per kilometer versus swapping, which you're getting about 2 shillings per kilometer versus petrol, which is at about 5 shillings per kilometer.
10: So then tell us, how many of these bikes do you have out there now and what sort of impact have they made?
13: So right now we've deployed about 120 motorcycles, pretty much all over the country. Every motorcycle we put on the road mitigates about 3.2 tons of carbon per year. So we've mitigated about, over the last 3-4 years, about 1,500 tons of CO2. And we reckon we've saved the riders that have been using an average of about 50,000 shillings per year.
10: You're listening to People Fixing the World from the BBC World Service with me, Myra Anubi. And today we are in front of a live audience in Nairobi, Kenya, looking at ways that we can make cities a better place. Well, when we are on these bikes, we are possibly heading home. And that brings me to you, Etta. A fundamental need for everyone is to have a place where they can live and shelter themselves. But housing in Nairobi is becoming very expensive. You're a young architect and you founded Zimmer Houses back in 2019. You guys have just built your first block of apartments, pioneering an affordable and sustainable way of designing and building homes. What led you to say, I want to get into this?
14: I think up to date, I've lived in over 16 different homes in Nairobi. But as a family, we were searching for affordability, whether it made sense to live in a smaller house, share rooms, whether it means closer to the employment or closer to amenities or to schools so that the transport isn't that high. Searching for shelter that meets the requirements of your certain time in life is very, very difficult. And so when I became an architect, I realized if sustainability does not apply to the majority of Kenyans living in the city, then it's not applicable. It's not actually sustainability. Because in the long run, sustainability is more efficiency. It is better water uses and power uses. And so as I'm doing affordable and sustainable housing, we're now encapsulating this idea that sustainability, dignity, livable cities go hand in hand with being more efficient with our resources.
10: I just want to understand, you've gone ahead and you've had, you know, this experience, a lived experience that's influenced what you're doing now. But how exactly have you gone about creating these affordable apartment blocks?
14: Well, we've come here to work. We've come here to live our sort of 20s, 30s, 40s. So it is not a 5-6-bedroom house that you will invest in the city. Maybe it's a bit of a small apartment or a rental asset that can give you investment afterwards.
3: So it's the type of house and the building types that we need to build for this ownership. Well, and for Zima, we are focused on courtyard apartments. Compact apartments in cities is actually okay, but we can design for dignity by ensuring they have natural light, natural ventilation, they're supplemented by an open courtyard in the center, and that, yes, the, for example, in our courtyard, we have about 100 homes and half an acre, that we have amenities that are linked to that. And so those elements make the city more livable, but also imbue dignity into the people living in those homes in the city.
15: Thank you so much, Etta. And I mean, all these homes will produce waste, which brings me on to Lorna and what you're doing. Lorna, you're the co-founder of EcoPost that turns plastic waste into fencing posts. Tell us, what made you think plastic is the way to go?
2: I grew up in a small town. It was a nice adventure for me because I used to go chasing rabbits and I listened to birds singing. It was so beautiful. But due to urbanization and rural urban migration, you guys, our home, my once beautiful home, became a small dirty town with waste littering the streets, clogging the sewers, and even encroaching into our homes. But as a kid, I would see those plastic waste and I would take them and I would melt them and I would make ornaments. Then I sold and I discovered waste is not waste until it is wasted. So quite early, I was an entrepreneur. I used to make some money. I decided that when I grew up, I was going to do something about all that waste. And that's how EcoPost was conceived. It was actually conceived in 2009. And we recycle plastic waste. And we manufacture products for building and constructions. And we have been able to recycle over 20 million kilograms of plastic waste since inception. This has enabled us to provide suitable alternative materials to timber. So we've been able to save over 4,500 acres of forests. And this has enabled us to prevent over 160 million kilograms of carbon dioxide emission from the environment. And what we do is has created 12,000 job opportunities, especially for the poor, marginalized youth and women groups in the community.
15: I like it. It's a proper trash to treasure story, right? And I think you've come with a few examples of your treasure.
2: I've only carried this because the other ones are more bulky. But this would be a former bottle.
15: This is a floorboard, right?
2: Yes, this is a floorboard.
15: It actually, it's quite hard. It feels like wood. And it looks also like one of those that kind of fits into each other with a gap.
2: Yes.
15: This does not feel like it was, what, a plastic bottle?
2: True that.
15: Without obviously sharing the nitty-gritties, could you tell us what your process looks like? Do you just go collecting trash in landfill?
2: Right. Our business model is such that we work with youth, a lot of youth, former chokoras and women groups.
15: And what are chokoras?
2: Street people, but now they're not street people anymore, if anything. We formalize them and we make them become entrepreneurs. People are now women, are now paying school fees out of this business. People are getting access to proper health. And I want everyone to look at, if I use plastic waste and I'm creating opportunities, what can you do where you are? So this is an opportunity for a lot of people to think about what you can do to create an impact.
15: Lovely. I want to take this opportunity now to go to you, the audience. Let's first start with any questions that we might have for the panel. Let's go to the lady down here.
16: I have a question for Constance and Etta. I was in Denmark, actually, for 10 months, where I had a culture shock in terms of mobility. Cycling and walking is huge. When I came back to Nairobi, I realized how congested I felt for the first time in my life, despite being born and brought up in this city, is the fact that I can't bike anywhere. And my question is kind of probably twofold. How do we make cycling and walking a safe and accessible culture for everyone? And how do we also ensure that when we come to making sustainable housing, how do we ensure that we are not encroaching on land and also ensuring that there is enough space for the city to breathe?
15: Let's start with housing. Etta?
3: Our philosophy is that all density must be accompanied by dignity. We call it dignified density. And that's why we believe that urban Africa should only be urbanizing using courtyard apartments with protected views from every window. And we are trying to prove that by showing that it's commercially viable and even better. And even if you're not a tree hugger like me, I'm trying to convince my developers that you can make more money building in a dignified way.
15: Constant, would you like to talk about the cycling?
12: We have 1 billion people in Africa who either walk or cycle every day. Unfortunately, they're not supported with infrastructure, they're not supported with policy. So as we speak, all African ministers have endorsed the reality that walking and cycling needs to be mainstreamed at policy level.
15: That's a plan, and that's great, but practically, what would that look like?
12: You can talk of just improved walking infrastructure through either better street design or prioritizing it in transport projects. But when you start prioritizing, when we have affordable housing projects coming in, we ask ourselves, how will people access these homes by safe walking infrastructure? The best way to think about walking and cycling is what we call, some people call the 880 model. If a place is safe for an 8-year-old and an 80-year-old, then it is safe for all.
15: Thank you. Next question.
17: My name is Crispinus Juma. How are we able to scale some of these brilliant ideas that we have so that in as much as we want to reduce on plastic waste, we also don't end up polluting the environment? Thank you.
15: Donna?
2: Right now, we are continually innovating. Right now, we are using an AI to digitize our processes and to make sure that we are optimizing processes, production. We are thinking about better materials like utilizing cassava to make the plastic of the future. And you scale. You also scale your assets. You scale your production capacity, your knowledge, your brain. So you're constantly innovating. And if the innovation is making something, a problem to the environment, you need to reevaluate the design, change your business, change your model, but continually improve scale.
18: I'm Samuel, a graduate electrical engineer. 70% of the cars or most of our roads are SOVs, single occupancy vehicles. Basically, it's just the driver. And this is a major cause of the traffic gridlock. So how do we change the mindset to encourage people to actually use public transport, walk, or cycle? Thank you.
15: A very good point. Maybe Christopher?
13: One, I think it's a mindset, but before the mindset changes, I think it's also starting from the infrastructure itself. You know, I lived in London for some time, and it's, you don't have to go and wait for a bus. You know, the bus is coming at this time, and it's like clockwork. Here, you have to wait for the matatu to fill before it moves. So you don't know that it's going to take 5 minutes, 1 hour, or 2 hours. You're just sitting and waiting. So if we can sort out just the basic infrastructure, you'll see people be, it will become more of an inconvenience using your car. But most people wouldn't buy a motorcycle because you also feel unsafe on the roads. You know, I've ridden on the roads and you feel like I'm gonna get knocked by someone. So if we bring order back to our roads and we bring timeliness, I think a lot of people will start seeing there's no point to use my car because I have that convenience of being able to jump on a train, jump on a matatu, get to where I'm going within a few minutes and not have to worry about parking.
15: Amazing. Thank you all. That brings us to the end of this live audience recording here in Nairobi of People Fixing the World. I wonder, for anyone who might be listening, is there one thing that you could change about your city? If so, what would it be and why? Let me know by sending a message on WhatsApp or a voice note to the number +44 8000 321 721. A big thanks to you all, Constant Cap, Etta Madete, Christopher Mara, Lorna Ruto, and last but not least, also our audience here at the University of Nairobi in Kenya. And as we say in Kenya, Kwaheri. Let's say it all together.
19: Kwaheri.
15: Kwaheri. Thank you, and join us again next week.
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0: Can a slow trek across the Arctic borderlands be a work of art in itself? Theatre maker Tom Bailey wants to give nature a voice as he skis and pulls a sled across the melting landscape of Norway, Russia, Finland and Sweden. Will he cross frozen waterways before they melt? And how does wearing a reindeer skin help him to write poetry on his slow journey? Join me, Jo Morris, for In the Studio after the news.
1: BBC News with Moira Alderson. India's education minister, who's been the main target of a huge youth-led protest movement, has submitted his resignation. Dhamendra Pradhan said he was saddened by the demonstrations of the past 10 days and the unity of the country needed to be maintained. More than 200,000 people in France and Spain have now been ordered to leave their homes as severe wildfires spread. In southwest France, the evacuation orders cover the outer suburbs of Bordeaux, where the flames are approaching, including the city's airport. Saudi air defences are reported to have intercepted two ballistic missiles fired from Yemen, targeting oil refineries as the conflict in the Middle East widens. The Iranian-backed Houthis in Yemen say they've attacked targets in Saudi Arabia in retaliation for Saudi airstrikes on the Yemeni port city of Hodeidah. The UN Secretary-General Antonio Guterres has called for the international community to spare no effort to support the people of Syria as he begins a visit to the country. It's the first time a UN head has been to Syria since 2009. The former top anti-corruption prosecutor in Indonesia has been detained on corruption charges. The official, Febri Adriansyah, is accused of money laundering. He denies any wrongdoing. China's market regulator has fined the country's largest online travel provider more than $760 million for breaching anti-monopoly laws. The regulator said the Trip.com group had abused its market dominance. A Canadian woman of Chinese origin has been arrested in Belgium on suspicion of spying while working as an intern at a NATO site. Belgian prosecutors say the woman is suspected of espionage on behalf of a third country and belonging to a criminal organisation. She'd been working at NATO's Supreme Headquarters Allied Powers Europe in Mons. That's the latest world news from the BBC.
2: Theatre is an odd art form for me because so much of it happens closed off from nature. You go into a black studio under heavy stage lights. There's a sort of certain fabricated artifice that shuts nature out. For me, I'm finding myself, I need that connection with nature more and more.
0: For Tom Bailey, the journey is the art. He's about to cross the Arctic borderlands of Norway, Russia, Finland and Sweden, all 600 kilometres, by ski, sled, foot and boat. It's deliberately slow. He'll be taking photos, recording voice notes and gathering materials, stories and emotions from this rapidly changing landscape. This is the documentary, In the Studio, from the BBC World Service, where we investigate the creative process. I'm Jo Morris, and today I'm following theatre maker Tom on his icy trek. From Kirkenes in the far north to Stamsund in the Norwegian Lofoten Islands. But before he sets out, he needs to prepare.
3: Hello, hey.
0: Hi, Tom, I'm Jo.
3: Yeah, nice to meet you.
0: Good to meet you.
3: Come in. Thanks for making the journey.
2: We are going up to the top of the house. That's my kit packing room.
0: How many floors are we going up?
2: Going up three floors, just to this little garret at the top of the house. And welcome to the...
0: Well, you've got a lot of kit, haven't you?
2: A lot of kit. At some point, I'm going to need to swap out. The winter stuff will be carried in a sled behind me.
0: But, where do we start? I mean...
2: Well, big down jacket, waterproof trousers, petrol stove. I've got a camping kettle, survival bag, a head torch. Got some Compeed, so for those blisters that I know are going to happen, that are going to bring tears to my eyes. These are my super warm mittens.
0: And what are you expecting the temperature to be? Do you know?
2: At the beginning, anywhere between minus 35 and plus 5. Perhaps most days to hover maybe around minus 15.
0: What are you like in the cold, Tom?
2: Sadly, my circulation in my hands and feet is not great, so it's going to be very difficult to put up the tent. I guess that brings me to my lovely
3: reindeer skin.
4: You've got a whole reindeer skin.
3: Up in northern Norway and Finland, like, reindeer herding is the main source of industry for, say, Sami people. So the reason for taking it is to actually kind of fit in with part of the artwork that we're looking to do.
4: What are you using it for?
3: Potentially wearing it at some points. It's very, very useful to have out to maybe sit on or to keep warm. Or
4: how are you going to wear it? Show me.
3: maybe as I think this could become some sort of cape or something if I need to keep warm.
4: I mean, it suits you.
3: Well, I found myself loving this kind of pattern on the inside of the skin. Mm. It's really quite beautiful and kind of fits into a theme of marking and mapping, which is going to be a core part of this journey. So that takes me to trying to find a persona that I feel asks an important artistic question, but also allows me to play a bit as a theatre person. So I guess one of the big questions for me right now is, at a time of climate change, how can nature be represented within our democratic system? I'm journeying as me, but also exploring as I go this idea that it's a lost reindeer on a migration journey to kind of explore and critique the way that these humans have put geopolitical borders on space. So looking at space and geography from the animal perspective is something that allows license to play, but also a very serious question about how can nature, and or reindeer in this case, be represented in human democratic systems.
4: So you're imagining yourself as a lost reindeer?
3: Yeah, I guess imagining myself as this kind of journeying reindeer that has taken on a human form for a specific purpose. I don't know if you've come across this thing called the Arctic Council. I mean, it's all over the news right now because of what Donald Trump's saying about, you know, claiming Greenland and all of this. And it's brought this whole question of what is the Arctic and who owns it? Currently, we've got this big bit of sea ice, i.e. the Arctic, that is melting quite fast, and that's unclaimed. It's open sea. It's a big geopolitical question. What goes on there affects everyone in the world.
4: How do you feel about being by yourself?
3: Yeah, I to be honest, I'm a bit of a hermit. I think there's loneliness and there's solitude, isn't there? And solitude is about feeling communion with other things, maybe more than human things.
4: How comfortable is it for you, Tom, not knowing exactly what you're going to be doing?
3: Well, I guess I need to have a plan of where I'm going to go, but ultimately you don't know what's going to happen. And that's almost like an open rehearsal, because I make devised theatre that is about improvisation to develop a script or a show. I'm not the kind of guy that needs a script right from the start and that, right, these are my lines, this is what I'm doing. I can trust in that openness and playfulness to find something. It's about documenting what happens. There's no right or wrong way for this to go. My own body, the conditions, the landscape, recording that in as faithful a way as possible. But yeah, I'm nervous.
4: You're nervous?
3: Yeah, I think just with an extreme environments as that, having a protocol in place for, you know, what you need to do to make sure you survive.
4: So how many layers are you wearing on the first day?
3: Well, if it's a minus 15 day, then, you know, just a couple of layers. If it swings proper cold, then I'm going to be fully bunkered down in my reindeer outfit and my down jacket and about five layers.

0: Tuesday morning. It's the fourth day into my journey, and this is by far and above the most challenging conditions that I'll encounter. So I'm actually completely alone in the kind of borderland between Norway and Finland. Just as a bit of context, the snow's so rotten because it's so warm here that you just fall through. So if you're going to pull a sled across the snow, you have to leave early in the morning, which is what I did when it was still frozen, and you have to, yeah, make your own tracks. Kind of go out and back 100 to 200 metres skiing without the sled, compress the snow, and then back along. Especially through undulating forest, it's desperately backbreaking work, but one that requires a kind of, yeah, a patience I don't have yet. But at the same time, just giving yourself to this beautiful, white, sunny, mild landscape. Everything's kind of dusted like sugar on a cake. But I found a snowmobile track, which in these snow terms means absolute heaven, because a snowmobile has compressed the snow on the edge of a lake somewhere, which actually looks to be dangerously melting, so I don't think I want to cross it. I'm just going to follow this and see where it takes me. All right. Okay. So I'm on day six, I guess. As maybe anticipated, I'm behind progress. Wow, the conditions are something else. I'm currently wading and pulling my sled through the incredibly unforgiving snow. So slow. I'm crossing Lake Inari. So I'm in these vast stretches of open expanse. One level, it's quite terrifying. You feel so tiny, like your thoughts would just be crushed as if they were tiny bits of glass. You'd just be blown away or swept away by the wind. I haven't seen a person all day. In fact, I haven't seen a person in 3 days. So, yeah. Wait. Let me take a break.
1: I felt a bit worried about Tom when I heard that voice note, so I was keen to catch up with him on a video call.
2: So I'm in a town called, I think it's pronounced Inari. It is right in the north of Finland. The big story is that the temperatures are much warmer than is usual. The snow is melting faster. There just hasn't been a lot of snowfall for March. Everyone's saying it's almost like we're 2 months ahead of what's usual.
1: So the warmer conditions have actually made the journeying tougher?
2: Yes. Tougher from the level of physical exertion to drag the sled through rubbish snow. I guess not having to battle minus 10, minus 20 degrees has been a bit easier.
1: Tell me about your blisters.
2: Yeah, ski boots, blisters, medium rare, shall we say. They're really painful on the first couple of days break. You know, we went to a local Sami tradition, the local reindeer race yesterday. Everyone was there in like big boots and stuff, and I was just there with my sandals, like airing my blisters. They're like little maps, little skin landscapes in themselves. I've got a few days here in NRE to research and connect with local culture, but hopefully heal blisters before the next stage of the journey. I hadn't realised until I went to the Cedar Museum today that a lot of the route that I'm following has either in present or historically been part of reindeer herding migration routes. It feels like that's a really nice find to kind of further give the journey and the route take a bit of meaning from the inland to the sea. Reindeer are so present up here, the landscape and in the life of herders, in pretty much the same way that cows are important and present in Britain.
1: How much has your experience with nature and your interaction informed the process?
2: Yeah, a lot. I think there was a quote by Mike Tyson on boxing, like, every fighter has a plan until they get punched in the face. You can plan all the artwork you want beforehand, but then if the landscape punches you in the face, it's about just reacting to that. the body's still earning something and learning and being able to respond to that landscape by being in it and not just like looking at it from a window. Even though I feel like I've had no time to try and respond artistically, my body's been kind of forced to in a very beautiful way. I know I'm doing the journey conceptually, but I think there's like a bit of more of an artistic, deeper sense of like needing to find the me in the journey. When do I really feel it, a heart to like respond to this place through writing or through voice? I trust will come, but I just have to keep trying ideas. Take it this slow.
3: There's deep pleasure in just walking through energylessness into energy, existing like a kind of tiny caterpillar in the middle of the day, crawling across the surface of something huge and big in a kind of timelessness.
4: I'm standing on top of this river, so I'm kind of hoping that the ice holds out. If you get this recording, it probably will have done.
1: As well as artistic curiosity, there's another, more personal reason for Tom's journey.
5: Well, when I was a kid, I had a brain tumour, and then fortunately was sort of diagnosed with lymphoma. So there was a kind of recurrence of cancer. It was a different kind of cancer. I was 36 at the time, and that was a bit of a shock to the system. So I, pretty much on the tail end of COVID, was having to isolate because I was going through a very strong form of chemotherapy. It was tough, and I got very, very ill because of this pneumonia, so I could hardly breathe. It sucked, absolutely. And added with that sense that you just don't know if you're going to come through it. Maybe there's a sense that actually nature becomes a companion during that illness.
1: So when you remember when you were going through chemo, was there a strong desire to connect with nature at that point then? Or
5: yeah, very much so. There was nowhere else I could really live because I couldn't be with people. So I rented a little hut and I found actually a market garden that I could volunteer at. It was quite a frosty, cold winter, and so in the mornings you just see everything covered in this crystallized frost, which was quite beautiful. It got me really thinking about patterns in nature. That almost made me feel quite held in a way. There's something much bigger going on here.
6: Article 1, a place outside a cabin somewhere. This is an encampment on the horizon. Just fir trees pinpricking the air like a tiny bed of nails. How gently the snow river slides still. How trees hold silence on the melt.
1: This is the documentary In the Studio from the BBC World Service. I'm Jo Morris, and today I'm following environmental theatre maker Tom Bailey.
3: So I've come to the close of the second stage of the journey between Inari and Enontekio. I'm camping on a huge, wide river before heading on a few kilometres to the Swedish-Finnish border river, where I'm going to pause my journey for a few days of work. I feel like my body is an hourglass tipped up the last few days as I decided to shift my rhythm, journey through the night to avoid the heat in the middle of the day and the melting ice. And what light I saw. I feel like I've been party to every kind of colour on the spectrum, and colours that I didn't even know existed. The light does that something to you. Kind of pulls you up by a thread up here. This high magic tingling, holding, listening Arctic light.
1: It's not just Tom's impressions fueling him creatively as he treks through Arctic landscapes. Although he sometimes doesn't see anyone for days, when he does, he seeks their views.
4: Okay.
5: I'm going to ask a slightly odd question. I'm very interested in the Arctic region as a whole. Maybe in the news, Donald Trump talking about Greenland and all of this. How does that make you feel when he says that? And what is the Arctic region for you?
7: That's a lucky thing that USA and Donald Trump are quite far away. I'm not concerned about that. But what I'm concerned is climate changing and global warming, because it's changing our way of living, mostly in fishing, maybe in hunting and in reindeer herding.
5: Tash, can you come out a sec? It's just to say a hello to Joe, who works at the BBC.
8: Hi, Joe.
9: Hi, Tash.
1: The majority of this trek is Tom on his own, but at different points along his route, he's arranged to meet his artistic partner, designer Natasha Soonchild.
9: How are you?
8: Good, thank you. After like however many weeks of blue skies, we've just had some snow come through. And even in the shadows, it's still so blinding. There is this kind of fluorescent quality to being outdoors that is really hard on the eyes.
5: And the fact that we've just had like about 10 days of nothing but sun has made photography actually really hard, because you're just dealing with this complete sheer whiteout and horrible shadows the whole day. And you've got these tiny pockets at either end of the day where you're like, right, let's get out and do some photography.
9: So how's the work going? What have you been working on? What themes?
8: I've been working on some masks. We kind of were asking ourselves, what can we anticipate to be meeting up in the Arctic? So we have done ice/snow. You can even find lingonberries and blueberries under the snow when you're walking through snow landscapes, and your footprints can kind of like burst them, and you've got these like pink bursts. Night is about the profound relationship to darkness that a place like the Arctic has. We have forest, and we will be doing sea as well.
5: Yeah, sea's going to make an appearance at the cameo at the end.

0: kind of on a journey as well.
1: Aurora is based around the image of a fox. I was doing research into different folk stories and beliefs. One of the Sami stories is that the aurora is created by this Arctic fox running through the hills and its tail sparks the aurora. The ice character is loosely based around an owl, and we were trying to kind of like create it that it was carrying something. Mm-hmm. It's really fascinating to read about what is being uncovered in the ice as the ice melts here in the Arctic.
2: Being like gases held in permafrost to like old skulls or old mammoths slowly uncovered by the melting ice.
1: We actually photographed that on Lake Inari. We both wear the costume, so we both get a chance to take photographs.
0: I've also been experimenting with ice dyeing.
3: Wow. What's that?
1: So this is it in process. With silks, you have to mordant the silk, which creates a bite on the surface of the fabric.
3: So that the dye will take.
1: Yeah. I've been going out to different places to collect snow and ice. You can't predict how it's going to melt, but it pulls the dye through the fabric. It goes on all little journeys, but the lovely thing is that it's completely unpredictable. It's the way that the ice is melting that I feel echo the landscape here.
3: How will you use those pieces?
1: Well, I think I'm going to use some of those pieces in Aurora, the character. A lot of the ice dyeing, when you look at it, looks like an aerial view of what you would imagine the landscape looks like from above. And using the white silk, you've already got the element of snow in there, built into the fabric. But it is also changing.
2: Trees are moving north.
1: As the ice melts.
2: I walked through the night one night. It didn't even get dark.
3: When we spoke in the early days of this project that you wanted to listen to the landscape, what have you heard so far?
2: I think in this refreezing process, the lake groans and cracks and creaks like this old beast. It feels alive. Like, Tash thought it was a bear at first. It took me a while to, like, work out what it was.
3: And you've been recording some of the dripping as well.
2: Yeah. I mean, it's a season of melt. Seeing how pockets of lands emerge from the snow. All this pine forest around. It's got the most incredible reverb. You really do hear the most wonderful echo. It's just been very pleasant to call out or whistle out and have the forest speak back to you. Days and days of just walking by myself.
3: Have you been wearing the costume?
2: I have. It's like a guilty night secret. I've enjoyed having to travel as a human by day and then in the evenings get the reindeer skin out and get the antlers out. The antlers on this section took a bit of a battering, but I've got myself a new set of antlers.
3: And how does the reindeer costume then help you access those other things?
2: I'm trying not to be like scientific about it. I mean, I could, for instance, look up a whole load of biology about reindeers. How does reindeer smell? I think maybe I'm keen now to like just follow instinct. How does this thing make me feel? It gives a little bit like the silence that I described, an immense sense of readiness and looking. The deer, I feel, has an energy that looks and observes with immense detail. It watches everything and it moves gently and silently through places and through landscape.
4: Tom's been invited to a local Sami gathering and he's keen to hear from members of this indigenous community who say their way of life is under threat.
5: Okay, let's go into the land. I've got a question for you both. If you were to had the possibility for one thing in nature to be represented at the Arctic Council, nature could turn up, what would that be?
6: For me, I feel like the sea. It would be the sea. Of course, I'm coming from an island, but also we know too little about the sea and be treating it so bad the last decades, and also because we don't see it. Of course, it's easy to not understand or not having a thought of taking care of it. The forest you can actually see, or you can relate to it in another way, or even the mountains with the mines.
5: Yeah. And if sea were to take on a human form, what would it look like?
6: It will be something

0: Very attractive and scary at the same time.
1: Okay.
0: But I don't know how to...
2: It would look like you.
3: Blue and beautiful.
1: Great. Okay. So thank you, guys. That's been a total pleasure. Wicked, wicked, wicked.
4: I wiggle westwards towards the Lofoten Islands and towards the sea. Somewhere along there, in about 10 or so days' time, I'll meet Tash again and we'll do another few days' work.
5: There's something about wanting to find a way through to something else. It swims inside me, wanting to find the beauty of compressed snow.
6: There's so much to take in this 2 months. The project itself, it's not finished. We're going to need a kind of post-production. And I think both Tash and I are dreaming into that moment where, you know, we get to sit back and kind of develop this research into a fully-fledged artwork or artworks. So, yeah, looking forward to Stamsund. I think Stamsund will be very much a kind of raw and rough presentation of the journey itself from the point of view of the deer. I'll have 5 to 7 days to present an interpretation from, you know, hundreds to thousands of shots and pick 60 of the best that maybe articulate a storyboard of the journey. And then present that at an international theatre festival in a workshop format, which I'm a little bit nervous about. And it's obviously a decent festival and I'm very excited and honoured and to present what I'm doing there. Quite how it will be interpreted, like an English guy doing a very long journey as a deer across several countries in a changing season. You know, maybe that will get a thumbs up or a thumbs down, but I'm excited just to share, see what people's response is to the journey and the themes I'm trying to explore. Yeah, so that's the update on how the artwork is going. All right.
7: You've been listening to the documentary In the Studio with environmental theatre maker Tom Bailey. It was produced and presented by me, Joe Morris, and the executive producer was Paula McGrath.

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1: From PRX, this is Living on Earth. I'm Steve Kerwood. Climate change is picking up speed as the Earth loses reflective snow and ice.
2: We've lost almost half of the sea ice floating on the Arctic Ocean in the last 40 years, especially during spring, summer, and fall. And so much more of the sun's energy is going into the ocean in high latitudes because of that loss of sea ice.
1: Also, the long and winding road that the Golden State took to cut pollution from cars and trucks.
3: California's been an extraordinary leader on air pollution. The catalytic converter was first really required by standards that the state of California set. But there's no question that federal law has played a really important role in pushing California to act.
1: We'll have those stories and more this week on Living on Earth. Stick around.
4: Live from NPR News in Washington, I'm Windsor Johnston. Democrats in Maine will choose a new candidate who will go against Republican Senator Susan Collins in the midterms this fall. The frontrunner is a professional logger and politician with a populist message. Kevin Miller with Maine Public reports the nominating convention gets underway later this morning.
5: Troy Jackson campaigned several times with Maine's former Democratic nominee. Now that Graham Plattner is out, Jackson says he's the best person to rally the Democrats and independents.
6: We're not from the left, we're not from the right, we're from the bottom and we're rising. And I know what happens when working people decide that they've had enough.
5: Jackson served 6 years as Maine's Senate president, with his track record on workers' rights and pledged to support single-payer health care. He appears to have the support of the majority of delegates who will select a new nominee. His only opponent is Sandra Pelletier, a political newcomer and biopharmaceutical executive. For NPR News, I'm Kevin Miller.
4: President Trump says he'll impose what he calls a major tariff on Mexico after a cyclospora outbreak sickened people in at least 9 states. The parasite can cause severe diarrhea. Federal health officials have traced many of the illnesses to shredded iceberg lettuce grown in central Mexico. The president has signed an executive order that takes aim at the Smithsonian Institution. It accuses the 180-year-old museum of advocating for, quote, social justice and the radical transformation of American society. NPR's Danielle Kurtzleben reports.
7: In the order, the president references an administration report focusing on the National Museum of American History. The report accuses that museum of overemphasizing troubling aspects of American history, like slavery and colonization, while underemphasizing or being too negative about the nation's founders. The order directs the Secretary of the Interior to install signs near the museum to correct, quote, inaccurate information and tell visitors that, quote, the museum exhibits should be renovated. Congress set up the institution to be independent. A board of regents oversees it, though government officials are on that board, including the vice president, Supreme Court Chief Justice, and bipartisan members of Congress. Danielle Kurtzleben, NPR News.
4: Oil prices fell Friday on reports that new peace talks with Iran may be moving ahead, but drivers are still paying more at the gas pump. Oil analyst Matt Smith says the sharp drop in traffic through the Strait of Hormuz remains a major problem.
8: This is hugely problematic, and we just looking at the tanker traffic going through the Strait of Hormuz, it's dropped to a trickle just because the Iranians still control the strait there and could continue to do so for months here.
4: The national average for regular gas is now $4.11 a gallon, up about 12 cents from a week ago. This is NPR News. Officials in Canada held a ceremony on Friday for the completion of a new bridge that connects the U.S. and Canada. Representatives from the U.S. did not take part in the event after President Trump imposed new tariffs on Canada. Gregor Robinson is the Canadian Minister of Housing and Infrastructure.
9: Particularly since the new tariffs kicked in, There's work to do between our officials, between the Prime Minister and President, to resolve that. We felt it's inappropriate to have a big joint celebration when we're working through those challenges.
4: President Trump this week announced 50% tariffs on a variety of Canadian products worth about $20 billion. Paramount and Warner Brothers are hitting pause on their proposed merger. NPR's Chloe Veltman reports Paramount agreed to delay closing the deal for months following mounting pressure from antitrust lawsuits.
10: Attorneys general from 12 states allege the proposed merger violates a core federal antitrust law. Earlier this week, a federal judge issued a temporary restraining order freezing Paramount's acquisition. Now the company has agreed not to close the $111 billion deal until June 1st, 2027, or 5 days after lawsuits are resolved, whichever is earlier. In a statement to NPR, Paramount called the agreement a significant win and said going to trial will be, quote, the fastest and clearest way to prove that this transaction is good for competition, good for consumers, and good for creators. A trial date has not yet been set. Chloe Veltman, NPR News.
4: I'm Winter Johnston, and you're listening to NPR News from Washington.
11: 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Other contributors include the estate of Joan B. Kroc, whose bequest serves as an enduring investment in the future of public radio and seeks to help NPR produce programming that meets the highest standards of public service in journalism and cultural expression.

0: From PRX in the Jennifer and Ted Stanley studios at the University of Massachusetts Boston, this is Living on Earth. I'm Steve Curwood. It is indeed getting worse and worse. That's what science is telling us as concerns rise about the growing spate of extreme weather events and their likely links to global warming and climate disruption. Current climate change has been well underway for decades, but the rate of that change is now going up so fast that people are noticing things like tornadoes and extreme heat waves are occurring in places where they have rarely been seen before. To help us understand what's going on, we turn now to Dr. Jennifer Francis, a senior atmospheric scientist at the Woodwell Climate Research Center in Falmouth, Massachusetts. Jennifer, welcome back to Living on Earth.
1: Great to be back. Thank you.
0: As a scientist, what's your perception of any change in the rate of warming that's going on now? Some feel that, things seem to be accelerating. What's your perception?
1: Yeah, I think it is definitely showing signs of accelerating, and there's a pretty good explanation for that. We're seeing more energy being retained by the Earth than we used to. So there's energy coming in from the sun, and there's energy being emitted in a different format, a different form of energy. And the balance of those two things is what determines the Earth's temperature. So what we're seeing is now a growing imbalance between those two things. There's more energy being absorbed from the sun, and that is leading to a buildup of heat in the climate system, which we detect as the increasing temperature of the Earth. So there's very good reason to believe the observations that show this increasing temperature.
0: Now, to what extent is this increase in temperature related to all the intense weather we seem to be seeing now? There's storms, there seem to be wildfires, there are heat waves, there are tornadoes. How related is this to this pickup in the speed of climatic warming, do you think?
1: 100%. We have more energy in the system now. The ocean is much warmer. 90% of the heat trapped by all these greenhouse gases, carbon pollution that we've been putting into the atmosphere for decades now, mostly by burning fossil fuels. Those heat-trapping gases are mostly putting heat into the ocean, about 90% of it. And that is energy. It's energy to fuel storms. It's energy to increase evaporation from land, which dries out the soils, leads to drought. It's changing the distribution or the pattern of ocean temperatures, which affects the winds. It affects the jet stream. It affects how weather patterns move. And that extra moisture that's being evaporated from land and ocean goes into the air, and it is a very important feedback in the climate system because that moisture does three things. First of all, water vapor is also a greenhouse gas that traps even more heat. So it adds to the heat being trapped by carbon dioxide and methane and the other greenhouse gases that we hear about all the time. That moisture is also the source of energy for all types of storms, hurricanes, tornadoes, thunderstorms, nor'easters, you name it. That water vapor in the atmosphere, when it condenses back into a liquid form, releases a lot of heat into the air. And that is literally what drives storms. And that extra water vapor also supplies more moisture for storms when they do develop. And that is a very clear, bold line connected back to the warming atmosphere, the warming oceans, the increasing evaporation, and this extra water vapor we now have in the atmosphere.
0: So the Earth has a wide range of systems and functions that help keep it in balance. We're getting out of balance, apparently, with this energy budget. One of those mechanisms is albedo, that is the Earth's reflectivity in various places. Where does that term fit in terms of discussion of the climate and climate change and this accelerating warming that we're experiencing now?
1: Yeah, I think we need to really simplify the story because it's a very complicated one, but I think it can be told relatively simply. So let's start with the incoming energy. This is the energy that we get from the sun. So as this sunshine is coming into the Earth, first it is reflected, and that's this term albedo is just a fancier word for reflection. A lot of things can happen to that solar energy as it comes in. First, it might hit some high clouds, and those clouds are very white. They're very good at reflecting solar energy. So some of it gets reflected by the clouds. Some of it gets reflected by dust in the air. And that dust can, or aerosols, as it sometimes is called, it can be dust from blowing off of agricultural land or deserts. It can be chemical particles that come from our burning of fossil fuels. We create sulfur dioxide, which then turns into sulfate particles, which are very reflective too. And it can even be particles of salt that get evaporated and blown up from the ocean surface. So there's a lot of different kinds of particles in the air. Some of them are more reflective than others, but they also might send some of that energy right back to outer space. And then finally, some of it gets to the ground. And depending on what the surface is made out of, more or less of that sunshine is going to also get reflected. So if it hits the ocean, almost all of it gets absorbed into the ocean. If it hits snow or ice, most of it is going to get reflected back to outer space. And if it's something in between, like agricultural land or forest, those have different amounts of reflectivity. So all of these factors come into play in determining how much of the sun's energy is going to actually enter the climate system and heat it, or get reflected right back to outer space and do nothing at all.
0: Okay, so that's all about the incoming energy. What's going on about the outgoing energy, Dr. Francis?
1: Right. So because the Earth is a lot cooler than the sun, cooler objects emit what we call long wave or infrared energy. And the amount of energy that an object emits is completely related to its temperature. So hotter things emit more, cold things emit less. So when we think about the Earth, there's a lot of things on the surface in the air that emit this long wave energy. So starting at the bottom, we can look at different surfaces on Earth and their temperature. So if we look at an area of the ocean that's warmer than, say, another area, it's going to emit more of this long wave energy upward. As it goes up through the atmosphere, greenhouse gases, these gases that we talk about trapping heat, also are emitters of this long wave energy. But they do trap some of it. So it's hard for that energy being emitted from the surface to get out because of greenhouse gases. And because we've been adding to this layer of greenhouse gases, it's making it even harder for that energy to escape to outer space. So that is the main reason why the Earth is heating up. So we're lucky now because we have a satellite sensor called Ceres. And Ceres was designed to measure both the Earth's albedo, and also measure how much of this long wave energy is being emitted. And so we've got a very good measurement now without having to worry about, you know, what kind of clouds they are or what the surface is. It does a bulk measurement of these two components. And those two components are what we know as the Earth's energy balance. And this is what we see, that imbalance increasing, mostly because the Earth is getting darker, the albedo is going down, and so more of that sun's energy is getting absorbed into the system.
0: So what we're noticing over these recent months, even recent years, this increasing warming is related to a change, obviously, in the energy. What is speeding it up? Seems to be moving faster. What seems to be speeding things up?
1: It's speeding up because the Earth is getting darker faster. And there are a number of things that are contributing to that. Some of the biggest ones and easiest ones to measure are we've lost almost half of the sea ice floating on the Arctic Ocean in the last 40 years. And that is a huge amount of really bright white real estate that is now gone. And especially during the time when the sun is shining up there, spring, summer, and fall. And so much more of the sun's energy is going into the ocean in high latitudes because of that loss of sea ice. We're also seeing about the same amount of spring snow cover disappearing during the spring. So this is on land. And that snow cover is also very, very bright. And so by losing so much of that spring snow cover right when the sun is coming up to be its strongest of the season, a lot more of that sun's energy is going into the land. So this is warming up the soils earlier in the spring. It's drying those soils out faster and leading to kind of a jump start on the summer warming season and leading to a big warming happening during that part of the year, and also setting the stage for drought and wildfires and some of those changes that we're observing. So those are two of the main things that are going on, but we're also noticing that we've been cleaning up the atmosphere, which is a good thing. We've been reducing pollution coming from smokestacks, those sulfate particles that I talked about that start as sulfur dioxide, which is one of the gases that comes out when we burn fossil fuels to make electricity, for example. And we're also cleaning up the smokestacks on ships. So the ships are out in the ocean spewing out these particles, or they have been over time. And by cleaning up their emissions, we're actually making the atmosphere less reflective. We're reducing the albedo because there are fewer of these bright particles in the air. And that's also contributing to the dimming of the earth, or the darkening of the earth. We just have less pollution in the air, which is a good thing for the most part, but it is making us warm faster.
0: Just ahead, we continue our chat with Jennifer Francis, senior scientist at the Woodwell Climate Research Center. 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

0: It's Living on Earth. I'm Steve Curwood. Still with us is Jennifer Francis, senior scientist at the Woodwell Climate Research Center, talking about the increasing pace of climate disruption. By the way, some of your own research points to the effect of this loss of Arctic ice and some regional weather things. I believe that you talk about how that has changed the jet stream, which can make things feel even more extreme in this time of warming. Talk to me more about that, if you could.
1: Yeah. The basic idea is that the Arctic, we know, is quite cold, certainly much colder than the areas farther south. And that temperature difference between the Arctic and the areas south of it is what drives the winds of the jet stream. So the bigger that temperature difference is, the stronger the winds of the jet stream are. And when the jet stream is strong, the north-south undulations that it takes as it travels around the northern hemisphere tend to be smaller. And that's important because those undulations are what create the high-pressure areas and low-pressure areas that we experience down here on the surface. So high-pressure tends to be nice weather. Low-pressure tends to be our storms. So when the jet stream is strong, those high-pressure and low-pressure areas tend to move relatively quickly, say, across the United States. And the way we sense that is, you know, the weather changes every couple of days. However, because the Arctic is now warming 3 to 4 times faster than the globe as a whole, a big part of that is the loss of sea ice and snow. That means that temperature difference between the Arctic and areas farther south is getting smaller too. And as that temperature difference gets smaller, there's less force driving the west to east winds of the jet stream. When the jet stream gets weak, we tend to see it take these bigger north-south swings as it travels around the northern hemisphere. Those meanders that we were just talking about that create the high-pressure and low-pressure areas. When those waves are big, they tend to move much more slowly from west to east. So that means the weather that those waves in the jet stream are creating is also moving more slowly from west to east. And the way we experience that is then we have much more persistent conditions that are dry, say, or more stormy conditions that last longer, heat domes that last longer. I mean, that's been happening in spades this year, both in the United States and also in Europe. So basically, the idea is, as we're warming the Arctic so fast, because of all these extra heat-trapping gases in the atmosphere, melting all that sea ice, we're reducing that temperature difference, which is slowing down those west winds of the jet stream, leading to larger north-south swings that move more slowly, that make our weather more persistent.
0: All the things you've been talking about make me feel that this is not good news for life on this planet, us humans and, of course, all the other creatures as well. And that even if greenhouse gas emissions were to level off or even decline in the near term, the surface temperature here on Earth could continue to rise at an accelerating rate. Why would that be?
1: So if we can reduce our emissions of these heat-trapping gases enough to level off the concentration of them in the atmosphere, so they're not increasing anymore, we can slow down the warming of the Earth by quite a lot. We can't stop it, but we can certainly slow it down. Part of the problem is the ocean has already absorbed so much that it's going to take quite a long time, decades, for that heat to eventually get into the air and then be emitted to outer space as that long wave energy. So it will take time, but I think if we can manage to either keep the amounts of these heat-trapping gases constant, I mean, we're still increasing them quite fast, so we've got a ways to go. And if we can turn them around, we can actually slow down the warming. I don't think we can stop the warming, and we certainly can't stop sea level rise. We can't stop the glaciers from melting or the Greenland ice sheet from melting at this point, but we can slow things down. So I think the acceleration that we're observing now could be stopped.
0: By the way, some people say, well, there's a technological solution possible here. What about geoengineering? What about figuring out some way to use modern technology to get rid of this extra heat, maybe injecting particles in the atmosphere, that sort of thing. What do you think about that?
1: So we have already at our disposal a lot of different ways to treating this disease of global warming. They include stop burning fossil fuels or cut back drastically, stop cutting down forests, stop removing wetlands and mangroves. Those things are going to treat the underlying disease, which is the production of these heat-trapping gases that we've been putting into the air. And then there are Band-Aids that you can put on this cancer, if you will. I see geoengineering as an expensive Band-Aid that does not treat the underlying disease. If everything went really well, it might buy us a little time, but it's super expensive and very untested in terms of the inadvertent consequences that could and almost certainly will happen if we were to go ahead with a global scale geoengineering project. We don't know how it's going to work in terms of changing weather patterns in ways that we don't understand yet. And there are a whole host of other issues associated with geoengineering, in addition to the very high cost. And then there's the whole governance concept. You know, who says where you're going to do it, when you're going to do it, who's responsible for extreme events that happen that seem to be connected to that, who's to blame, who's going to pay for the reparations. I mean, there's so many big question marks associated with just another way that we are messing with Mother Nature, if you will.
0: Before you go, anything more you'd like to say?
1: So, you know, we've talked about a lot of pretty grim stuff. I mean, there's a lot of reason to worry about where this future is going in terms of the climate system. But I also see a lot of reason to be hopeful. I look around at my own community and all of the effort that's going into both preparing our community for the extreme weather to come and sea level rise and storms and so forth. But also, we've done a lot to shift our community to renewable energy. And I see that happening in many areas. I see states putting in incredible incentive programs to help communities shift away from a fossil fuel economy. But I also talk to young people a lot, and I feel incredible energy coming out of them for dealing with some of these big problems that they're stepping into as they become adults. Of course, one of them is the climate crisis, and they are all fired up about going into all sorts of careers that will help address this crisis. And it's not just becoming a scientist. It's engineers. It's lawyers. It's artists. It's musicians. Everybody has a talent that can be put to work to helping make this situation better as we go forward. So that gives me a lot of hope. It gets me out of bed every morning.
0: Jennifer Francis is a senior atmospheric scientist at the Woodwell Climate Research Center. Thanks so much for taking the time with us today.
1: Thank you, too.
0: They are tiny birds, but tough ones. And as the planet warms, they're flying against the trend of wildlife moving towards the poles, as Mary McCann tells us in today's Bird Note.
2: Want to see one of the blazing thunderbolts of the bird world? Smaller than a pigeon, but fierce enough to knock one from the air, are the powerful, compact falcons known as merlins. While global climate change is pushing ranges of many birds farther north, merlins are actually expanding southward. Merlins nest in northern forests around the world, but in recent years, more and more merlins have been nesting farther south, in towns and cities across the northern United States. These small falcons will take over old crow nests, especially in conifer trees, in parks, cemeteries, and neighborhoods. No one knows precisely why, but part of the answer may lie in a rebound of merlin populations since the banning of pesticides like DDT. And it's a reminder that bird behavior may be more flexible than we sometimes imagine. Merlins reach their peak southward migration in October, although some, like those in the Pacific Northwest, remain year-round. Most scatter to the south for winter. Some travel as far as Ecuador. with any luck, you might see these adaptable pint-sized thunderbolts in your neighborhood. I'm Mary McCann.
0: For pictures, soar on over to the Living on Earth website, loe.org. The Midwest and Northeast U.S. have been plagued by wildfire smoke, from fires in Canada and Minnesota that bring apocalyptic skies and unhealthy and hazardous air quality. And while for many this dirty air can feel like a new normal, worsened by the climate crisis, it's deja vu for those who remember what Southern California used to be like. Decades ago, the Los Angeles basin was often cloaked in a thick blanket of choking smog, but today the skies are comparatively clear. This striking improvement was no accident, and is a testament to how scientists, government, and engaged citizens can work together to solve difficult environmental problems. One of these key players was Ann Carlson, a professor of environmental law at UCLA. She also served as the acting administrator and chief counsel of the National Highway Traffic Safety Administration under President Biden. Her 2026 book is Smog and Sunshine, the surprising story of how Los Angeles cleaned up its air. And she joins us now from the City of Angels. Hi, Professor Carlson, and welcome back to Living on Earth.
3: Thanks. It's great to be here.
0: Great to see you. Let's talk about Los Angeles for a moment. Explain to us how Southern California's gift of sunshine, which is what Los Angeles was known for, promote photochemical smog.
3: Sunshine is one of our great assets, but it also turns out to be one of the big culprits in our problems with air pollution. And I should be clear that our problems with air pollution are not done. It's just that our air is vastly cleaner than it used to be. But here's what happens. When hydrocarbons and other chemicals are emitted from things like cars and trucks and the smokestacks of factories, they interact with sunshine. And when they interact with sunshine, that actually creates ozone. And ozone pollution is the most persistent problem that Southern California has faced. And it was one of the big problems, though by no means the only big problem that was causing the terrible air quality that we experienced, really starting in the 1940s and all the way into the 2000s.
0: So when the sun is stronger, it can make the pollution stronger, huh?
3: Yeah, it's a combination both of the sun and heat. So that's actually a problem with climate change. As temperatures increase, ozone pollution increases. And so one challenge that Southern California is going to face as we continue to work on making our air as clean as possible is higher temperatures as a result of climate change.
0: Now, for those of us who haven't been able to visit Los Angeles over the years, just how much has LA cleaned up its air? I mean, give me some numbers, please.
3: I will give you some numbers. I will start with visibility, because that is what people used to see when they came into Southern California. You could just associate Los Angeles with the word smog and with visions of terrible air quality. So we used to measure visibility days. In the 1960s, 1970s, well into the 1980s, we had days where you could not see more than 3 miles for more than half the year. 3 miles may sound pretty far, but that is not very far when you're talking about visibility. Today, it is commonplace to be able to see islands off the coast of Southern California that are 25 miles away, to see the San Gabriel Mountains. Many people didn't know there were mountains in Southern California. So visibility is one really good measure. Another, and the one I think that is really the most dramatic, is what has happened with lead in our air. We used to drive vehicles that were reliant on having lead in gasoline. It also is a terrible, poisonous pollutant. And it came out of the tailpipes of vehicles and dispersed into the air, but then also landed on the surface of the ground. And kids would touch playground equipment, they breathe in terrible air, they put their hands into their mouths as kids are wont to do, and they had lead levels in their blood in the 1970s that are 1,000% higher than what kids in Flint, Michigan experienced during the worst water crisis. We had air pollution concentrations of lead that were 50 times higher than they are today. We were all breathing poison, and that poison was doing terrible things to us, to our brains, to our lungs, to our overall health.
0: And by the way, lead has been linked to delinquency and crime and antisocial behavior. To what extent do you think getting rid of lead out of the air of Los Angeles improved the social situation there, that less crime, less tension, less violence?
3: There's a lot of evidence to suggest that the removal of lead has reduced delinquent behavior, violent behavior in youth. And one of the things that we've seen is youth crime rates have dramatically plummeted. It's hard to know exactly what causes those declines, but it can't have been good for brain health and for behavior to be exposed to lead at levels that today we consider toxic.
0: Now, an interesting part of your book, actually the whole thing is interesting, but my attention was drawn to the various roles of different levels of government that were brought to bear on the question of cleaner air. So take a moment, please, to talk me through how Los Angeles local government, the state of California, and the federal government collaborated, I guess sometimes they butted heads, to clean up the LA air.
3: We start with the lowest level of government, that is Los Angeles County, which was really the first jurisdiction in the world to systematically try to tackle air pollution. And that included having a monitoring system that began to measure what people were breathing. But Los Angeles had some jurisdictional limitations. It couldn't, for complicated reasons, regulate what came out of cars. So it went after a bunch of sources first. It went after what we call stationary sources, so that's power plants and coal-fired power plants and chemical facilities and oil refineries. But it didn't really have the legal authority to force technological change so that automobiles would be cleaner. That's where the state of California stepped in. Starting in 1960, the state began to regulate what comes out of the tailpipes of cars and actually what evaporates more generally from vehicles. It's not all out of the tailpipe. But the state started to run up against opposition from the auto industry, in part because other states wanted to do what California was doing. New York was actually about to adopt even stronger standards than California because urban areas around the country were beginning to experience the same kind of smog. So the federal government stepped in. This was actually before it stepped in to regulate really dramatically, but the first thing it did was prevent all states from regulating air pollution except California from mobile sources, from vehicles, cars, trucks, et cetera. California has its own special authority to regulate. That's an authority that continues to today, although I will say it's also under attack. And then finally, in 1970, Congress passed the Clean Air Act, arguably, maybe not even arguably, the most powerful environmental statute ever adopted. Has done more to protect public health from environmental harms than probably any other statute. But it didn't do so on its own. It actually regulated, but also tasked the states with continuing to regulate. And again, California had this very special authority. So California would set standards that were stronger than the federal standards in order to tackle the smog in Southern California.
0: It's interesting that California has this carve-out, this special position when it comes to regulating air pollution, except sometimes it seems to me in your book, you point out that the federal government is pushing California to act. So when it comes to air pollution, what is the relationship between California and the federal government?
3: Let me start by saying that California has been an extraordinary leader on air pollution. So for example, the catalytic converter was first really required by standards that the state of California set, even as the federal government was backing off. But there's no question that federal law has played a really important role in pushing California to act, not just by giving it special authority, but by setting standards that the state has to meet. And when the Clean Air Act first passed in 1970, the standards were so stringent that Southern California and the California agency that actually had responsibility for Southern California air refused to issue a plan that was required under federal law to show how Southern California would come into compliance with federal law. That's because probably the only way to do so would be to ban driving. And no one wanted to take on that political risk. And so it was the federal government, actually pushed by environmental lawyers, that led the Federal Environmental Protection Agency to propose a plan for Southern California that would, in fact, have banned driving. It didn't go anywhere, but it kept the pressure on Southern California to continue to take steps to clean up its air. There are other examples of that. California was very reluctant to impose a really effective smog check program. That's the program where you have to go in and get your car tested to make sure that your smog equipment is working. And it was a big political battle that involved a lot of small service stations that were providing that service, but maybe not doing so in the most effective way. And the federal government came in and really pressured the state to get much more effective in making sure that existing vehicles on the road were actually not polluting the air more than the equipment would allow.
0: We're speaking with Ann Carlson, UCLA environmental law professor and author of Smog and Sunshine, the surprising story of how Los Angeles cleaned up its air. We'll be back with more right after this break. Keep listening to Living on Earth.
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0: It's Living on Earth. I'm Steve Curwood. Let's get back to our conversation with Ann Carlson, Shirley Shapiro Professor of Environmental Law at UCLA and author of Smog and Sunshine, the surprising story of how Los Angeles cleaned up its air. So your book covers literally decades of history, but I want to turn to something that's going on right now about this dynamic between California and the federal government. As we're speaking, California is now suing the federal government as the Trump administration attempts to repeal California's waiver ability. What arguments are each side making, and where does that case stand right now?
1: The Trump administration has actually taken several steps to try to curtail California's power. One of those steps was to have Congress use this obscure statute called the Congressional Review Act to repeal three separate waivers that California has to get permission from the federal government to regulate emissions from cars and trucks. And it basically did away with three of those waivers that are aimed both at greenhouse gases that cause climate change, but also at conventional pollutants. Even though the Trump administration typically couches it in terms of climate change, this is also really important for California to continue to improve the quality of the air, both in Southern California and in Central California. That case is currently being litigated, so we don't know exactly what's going to happen. We just learned that EPA is going after more waivers. These are older waivers that California has, again, for cleaning up its cars and also for going after lawn equipment, which turns out to be a big polluter. So the arguments on the side of the Trump administration are, I guess I would say, twofold. One is anti-regulatory. It's too expensive. We don't want to impose these costs. And I suppose there's an argument about wanting uniform standards across the country, although, of course, Congress gave California the special power. So that defies the congressional mandate that California actually have this authority. The arguments on the side of California is that it does have the special authority and it needs this authority because both the Central Valley and Southern California are still out of compliance with two federal standards. And frankly, if you cannot eliminate emissions from the transportation sector, Southern California simply cannot meet the federal standards. So California's got a strong argument that it both has the legal authority and also the need to come into compliance with federal standards.
0: Let's talk about the history of California's impact on the EV industry. Back in the 90s, the California Air Resources Board, you call it CARB, tried to mandate that car manufacturers create zero emission vehicles. General Motors responded by manufacturing some of the earliest electric vehicles called EV1. But, you know, by sometime in the 2000s, they had crushed the program as well as the cars. What do you think led to the collapse of that effort?
1: Well, sometimes regulations are too stringent. And it's not frequently the case, but in the case of the very early electric vehicles, the technology wasn't quite there yet. Battery life wasn't long enough. The ranges wasn't long enough, and it was expensive. And the state, actually to its credit, worked with the auto industry to modify the regulations in a way that would make them achievable. They didn't work in the immediate term. So auto manufacturers were not capable, or at least claimed, and were spending a lot of money trying to meet the standards, but weren't capable of meeting the standards. So the state relaxed them. But what it did do is push technology. And one of the really important parts of the story of Southern California cleaning up its air is how much California regulations have led to technology that would not have been invented but for those regulations. So we started to see things like the invention of the hybrid engine. And those technological advances were often the result of California pushing the envelope on regulation. Let me just say one more thing about it, which is that I think one of the brilliant moves that Congress made in designating California as what I've sometimes called a super regulator, where it has its special authority, is California can experiment. And we often talk about states as the laboratory of democracy. California has been our laboratory of democracy for automotive technology that improves our air quality. Sometimes that hasn't worked, but when it does work, it allows the rest of the country to follow suit and follow California's technology. And when it doesn't work, the rest of the country hasn't actually engaged in the same regulatory efforts, and they can really learn from the California experience.
0: The fossil fuel industry and others in business have gone after scientists and environmental advocates and regulators like yourself. You had the top job on an acting basis at the National Highway Traffic Safety Administration. You were their top lawyer at one point under the Biden administration. And I understand that they didn't make life particularly easy for you there. What happened?
1: They did not. I should say that I'm just one of many people over many, many years. And that's part of the story in the book, is scientists and others being attacked by industries that stood.
2: The following is a test of the emergency alert system. This is only a test.

0: on industry. The oil industry was very supportive of Senator Ted Cruz, who was the ranking member of the committee who had jurisdiction over my nomination. He led the opposition to my nomination. I ultimately ended up withdrawing my name because it was pretty clear that even though I might get through committee, he could hold me on the Senate floor and not let my nomination through. Once I withdrew my name, I was then reappointed as the acting administrator by the president. And that led to Senator Cruz introducing an amendment in the Senate to dock my pay to zero. That amendment was argued on the Senate floor. Thankfully, it failed. I don't think President Biden would have let it go through anyway, but it was quite a personal and intense attack. As you said, it wasn't a fun experience. I think it's designed to try to deter people from going into federal service who care about the environment, who are committed to environmental protection. I would not wish that process on anybody, I have to say, after going through it. But I'm also very, very happy and proud to have served in that role.
1: Professor, you argue in the book that we can learn a lot about how to tackle climate disruption, climate change, by looking at the LA air pollution story and the success that you've had. You haven't ended the problem, but it's certainly on a much different scale. So what are the key lessons there?
0: One key lesson, I think, is that individuals really matter in the fight. And I think the book shows how important certain individuals have been across a host of different professions in maintaining pressure on government, in serving in government, in telling the story as journalists did. The LA Times was extraordinarily important in early days in keeping pressure on the government to do something about air pollution. Scientists make big contributions. All of that is true with respect to climate change. A second lesson is that fossil fuels, when we burn them, cause air pollution, and they also cause greenhouse gases to accumulate in the atmosphere, and those greenhouse gases create climate change. And so we know how to regulate those sources. We've done it in the past. We can continue to do so. There are some differences, and I think it's important to acknowledge those differences. One difference is that climate change is a global problem. That both makes the challenge more difficult and also, in some respects, gives us more options. So we know right now that the federal government is retreating from doing anything on climate change. At the same time, China is going gangbusters in developing clean technology, and that technology can spread around the globe. And then the final thing I'll say is that air pollution is much more visible than climate pollution. The effects of climate change come in strange ways, where we get a heat wave so that in Boston today, it's over 90 degrees. Europe is experiencing heat waves like they've never experienced, increased hurricanes, et cetera. And people don't always associate those events with what's coming out of the tailpipes of cars or what's being emitted by industry. That's not true with air pollution. You could see it. If there's black smoke coming out of a car, you know it's not good to breathe. That makes the political question harder. But there are a lot of important lessons we can draw from how successful we've been in cleaning up our air.
1: So I'm looking for the silver lining or the hope that you have around this. You know, as things warm up, it's actually making ground level ozone levels worse. In Los Angeles, you've had these historic wildfires associated with a hotter planet. And the United States today is certainly not a leader in the climate space, is it? So the situation does not seem super wonderful. In fact, it seems pretty dire, Professor Carlson. What keeps you in this fight?
0: So a few things keep me in this fight. One is we have to keep fighting. You can't just give up. And the less we do, the worse climate change is. The more we do, the more we can mitigate the worst effects of it, even though it's already occurring and we cannot avoid climate change at this point. Second is we've made some extraordinary accomplishments on the climate side. So green energy is cheap and abundant, and it's spreading around the world. So

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1: Are moving us in the right direction. It's just that we have already put so much in the atmosphere that we're going to need to figure out how do we actually sequester emissions? What can we do to really slow the horrible kinds of consequences that we're seeing? There's a lot to be worried about, but that worry should get us to continue to fight to make our environment better.
2: Ann Carlson is the author of Smog and Sunshine, the surprising story of how Los Angeles cleaned up its air. Thank you so much for taking the time with us, Professor Carlson.
1: Yeah, it was great to be here. It was a great conversation. I really appreciated your questions.
2: We reached out to the office of Texas Republican Senator Ted Cruz for comment, but did not hear back before this broadcast went to air. One of the national parks you might visit this summer or any time of year is Great Sand Dunes National Park and Preserve in Colorado, with the tallest dunes in North America. That's where Living on Earth Explorer-in-Residence Mark Seth Lender watched the landscape change as weather came in.
3: Elk have gathered at the far side of San Luis Lake. The elk, first time I saw them, were in stampede. Bounding through the creosote bush, clods of earth flying. Now they are just standing in the lee of the hill, waiting. The lake is sour. Salt, more likely selenium, whitens the shoreline like a parched mouth. The elk neither drink nor come near. Breeding season is over. Many of the females are pregnant. The bucks have lost their antlers. There are two of them. Tall, heavy, easy to pick out. One by one, the elk lie down. The bucks remain on guard. They will be the last to give in. Beyond and above them, the great sand dunes also appear to be in repose, on the edge of slumber. Except the dunes are enormous. The sweeping patterns in the sand, hard to describe. They stand out from the blue mountains beyond as if they are alive, breathing. They make the elk look small and out of place. In the morning, the elk are gone. It snowed in the night. That's what they had been waiting for. Not so much waiting as they knew. And that was why they chose the lee of the hill for a place of repose. I had no idea. The sky had been blue, hardly a cloud. Now I understand. With the snow, the contours of the great sand dunes are also made clear. Vanilla frosting. That's what it looks like. Thick, white, spread by a giant spatula, too perfect to be anything else. At dusk, there were so many colors. Mauve and raw umber and sandstone yellow. But those were only the ingredients. Here is the finished cake.
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4: Our whole way of life to this day revolves around the salmon runs. When the salmon are running, many people come down to the river, they go to their traditional fish holes, they bring their family, and they fish, you know, and that's a great moment of like unity and commonality. And it's just a very healthy thing to go and do, right? Like you're outside, you're working together as a family, you're catching food for your family in this place where, you know, your family's been fishing since the beginning of time. So it's so deep and powerful just on that level. And then you add the element of fun. When the fish are running, it is just fun. Like, you know, it's just a good time. And I tried to write about that experience.

0: in a chapter in the book. You know, I talked about how my generation, you know, my sisters and brother and mom, dad, we used to call ourselves Team Fishhog. And we were sort of a well-oiled machine where everybody knew their role and, you know, just felt good doing it. And it's really fun just being out there.
1: 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Our crew includes Naomi Ehrenberg, Wilma Beltran, Nia DiLorenzo, Jenny Dorang, Abby Edgecombe, Swayam Dagneja, Mark Kausch, Mark Seth Lender, Don Lyman, Ashanti McLean, Young Nguyen, Ainsley O'Neill, Sophia Pandelidis, Jake Rigo, Andrew Skerritt, Bella Smith, and L. Wilson. Tom Tiger engineered our show. Allison Lierstein composed our themes. 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I'm Steve Kerwood. 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
8: GLP-1s hold an enormous amount of promise.
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11: Live from NPR News in Washington, I'm Windsor Johnston. Democrats in Maine will officially choose a new Senate candidate today to replace Graham Plattner. The former nominee ended his Senate bid after being accused of rape, an allegation he denies. Democrats appear ready to nominate a former state Senate president and logger to take on Republican Susan Collins in November. NPR's Elena Moore reports.
12: Not long after Plattner dropped out, the Maine Democratic Party laid out a path forward, announcing a last-minute party convention in Bangor, Maine, where 601 elected delegates will vote on a new nominee. Now it's time to do just that. Former state senator Troy Jackson goes in as the clear favorite, given nearly all of his primary rivals have already dropped out. He's known as a champion of labor interests, single-payer health care, and tribal sovereignty. If Jackson does win Saturday, he still faces a challenging road ahead in defeating longtime incumbent Republican Susan Collins. Elena Moore, NPR News, Bangor, Maine.
11: President Trump's trade policies are adding fresh pressure to household budgets as Americans also contend with higher gas prices tied to the war with Iran. NPR's Rafael Nam reports the tariffs have caused other countries to retaliate, and recent polls show voters don't like them.
13: This has a real impact on American families, especially at a time when the cost of living is a real concern. It's also that the war with Iran has led to a big increase in gas prices. The budget lab at Yale University says the latest tariffs will add a little under a percentage point to consumer inflation. And in dollar terms, that means an additional tax of $1,100 to households per year, essentially.
11: As NPR's Rafael Nam reporting. The outbreak of cyclospora that sickened thousands of people in the U.S. has expanded to four additional states. That's according to an update from the Centers for Disease Control and Prevention. NPR's Ping Huang reports the investigation into the outbreak continues.
14: The CDC has confirmed nearly 2,000 cases of cyclosporiasis over the past month in a multi-state outbreak. It says the true count of people sickened may be much higher. The parasite has been causing intestinal issues and explosive diarrhea across at least 9 states now, including Illinois, Kansas, Oklahoma, and Pennsylvania. 98 people have been hospitalized and no one has died. The parasitic infection can be treated with an antibiotic, though most healthy people can recover without treatment. The CDC says the data continues to show that iceberg lettuce grown and processed by Taylor Farms de Mexico and served at Taco Bell restaurants is a source of the contamination. The company announced a voluntary recall last week on all its iceberg lettuce sourced from central Mexico. Ping Huang, NPR News.
11: This is NPR News in Washington. Budget shortfalls and declining enrollment are top concerns for K-12 school leaders. That's according to a recent survey from the nonpartisan research organization RAND. NPR's Caden Mills reports.
15: The nationally representative survey, conducted in the spring, found that school districts are trying to address their funding gaps, in part by competing for students. The survey asked leaders from 38 school districts to rank their top concerns. Among them were rising costs and declining revenues. The cost of services has increased, and state funding has not kept up. Many of the schools surveyed say they are attempting to address budget shortfalls by increasing their enrollment. Some are experimenting with marketing campaigns and increased services, like expanding options for extracurriculars and pre-K programs. Though Rand acknowledges that already tight budgets don't leave much room for that. Caden Mills, NPR News.
11: India's education minister is stepping down. His resignation comes after weeks of nationwide protests over allegations that medical school entrance exams were leaked and sold. The demonstrations, mainly led by students and young people, have become one of the biggest political challenges facing Prime Minister Narendra Modi's government. Tens of thousands of students and supporters have taken to the streets demanding accountability and sweeping reforms to India's examination system. Modi has yet to accept the minister's resignation. I'm Windsor Johnston, NPR News, in Washington.
2: 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And the Public Welfare Foundation, committed to advancing transformative youth and criminal justice reforms.

0: It's the TED Radio Hour from NPR. I'm Manoush Zomorodi. Today on the show, ideas about addiction and moderation.
1: I think moderation is so important. There are so many things in life that we want a little of, maybe quite a bit of, but not too much of. And, you know, Aristotle obviously had this insight many centuries ago.
0: This is Dhruv Kular. He is a physician at Weill Cornell Medical College, and he would love his patients to live by Aristotle's famous words. It is best to rise from life as from a banquet, neither thirsty nor drunken. But in the modern era,
1: our world is kind of designed for too much these days. It's just inundated with content and food and desire and all sorts of things.
0: For some people, just having access to all these earthly delights makes moderation impossible. Take a woman named Mary, for example.
1: I met Mary last year. She's a middle-aged woman, and she has been struggling with alcohol addiction for decades. She told me that she started drinking when she was 18 years old, and soon after, she could drink something like 18 beers in the sitting and barely even seem buzzed. And Mary tried all sorts of things to try to cut back on her drinking. She entered Alcoholics Anonymous. She used a medication called Antabuse. She tried alcohol rehab, but none of them were effective. And she struggled with alcohol, and it started to really take a toll on many aspects of her life.
0: Then, about a year ago, she was at a bar with a friend who usually also liked to drink a lot.
1: But that evening, Mary noticed that her friend had barely touched her drink. And her friend told her that she started taking Ozempic. And now she could barely bring herself to drink more than two beers at a time. And Mary was really interested in this. She'd always thought of Ozempic as kind of a obesity medicine or a diabetes medicine. And she was wondering, you know, what did it have to do with drinking? And as it happened, the next day, she saw this advertisement on Facebook that there was a clinical trial nearby that was studying whether Ozempic or semaglutide could help people with alcohol addiction. So Mary enrolls in the trial, and every week the researchers blindfold her and they inject her with the medication. It's either placebo or it's semaglutide or Ozempic. And within weeks, she notices that she doesn't really like to drink beer anymore. And this is something that she's been doing for decades. She switches to white wine. And then after that, she just stops drinking altogether. And what she told me was that Ozempic really got rid of not just the food noise in her head, which is what a lot of people describe, but what happened for her was it took out alcohol noise. And so she had been ruminating about alcohol for most of her life, you know, where to drink, how much to drink, how not to drink. And all of a sudden that seemed to vanish. And she told me that she could finally start to think about other things in her life because alcohol wasn't really an issue anymore. And she made a lot of changes. She started exercising. She really improved her diet. She'd been having marital problems for years and always kind of thought about whether to end that relationship and suddenly did when she started on Ozempic during this trial. You know, in Mary's case, she also experienced pretty significant reduction in her appetite. And so there were days where she was eating, you know, 300, 400, 500 calories a day. And she lost 55 pounds in just 5 months.
0: Oh my gosh.
1: And she ended up having to come off the medication because she lost so much weight so quickly. But, you know, she was able to maintain her sobriety afterwards. So even after she came off the medication, really, she's had a much healthier relationship with alcohol and she's maintained her lower weight. And she's maintained her healthier lifestyle. For her, it's been a really positive experience.
0: I mean, she must feel like she's a completely different person in some ways.
1: She does. I mean, it seems like I don't think she realized how much alcohol was driving a lot of her behavior and her thinking. And she was really able to, in a way, reinvent herself after she started on Ozempic.
0: Nearly one in six Americans age 12 or older has a substance use disorder. We know addiction can be genetic, and yet shame still shapes how we talk about it. Now, a class of drugs, GLP-1s, promises to change how we understand and treat addiction. But is it really a silver bullet? Today on the show, ideas about the brain, addiction, and empathy, how medical breakthroughs are revealing more about how the mind responds to the modern world, but also why human traits like compassion still play an important role in helping yourself or others who may be struggling with addiction. So back to Dr. Dhruv Kular, who points out that it has been more than 20 years since the FDA last approved a medication for alcohol use disorder. GLP-1s give him and many physicians hope that a new era in treatment is just beginning.
1: Stories like Mary's have led scientists to consider whether these medications could be helpful for all sorts of addictions, from alcohol and cocaine to gambling and compulsive shopping.
0: Here's Dhruv on the TED stage.
1: Research has found that GLP-1s might help people stop smoking, reduce their cravings for opioids, lead them to consume fewer drinks. As one neuroscientist put it, GLP-1s might be telling us that there is some type of universal pathology when it comes to addiction and that they are part of how we fix it. Now, that is a tantalizing prospect, that there's a general purpose key that unlocks the path to moderation. But that's what GLP-1s seem like they could be, moderation molecules. They don't extinguish our desires, but they help us keep them in check. And no one knows exactly why. One possibility is that they modulate what's called the brain's mesolimbic pathway, sometimes referred to as the reward system. Alcohol, nicotine, cocaine, social media, they all increase dopamine release in that pathway. And GLP-1s, they might be limiting the spikes of dopamine. So mice that are on the medications and given cocaine, they have smaller surges of dopamine, but they otherwise seem to maintain adequate amounts of the neurotransmitter. GLP-1s could be calming the water without draining the pool.
0: I mean, I think for normal people hearing that get a shot of Ozempic and you can turn your life around, that seems amazing. But as a physician, what was it about these stories connecting GLP-1 medication to addiction that struck you as so, I mean, I guess, strange and unprecedented?
1: Well, I think you have to think back about the history of Ozempic. And it was first discovered many years ago. And glucagon-like peptide 1, which is a naturally occurring hormone, I mean, that was discovered nearly half a century ago now. And it was always thought to have effects for diabetes and then later weight loss. But the idea that it could modulate the way that people were experiencing the rewards of drugs and other types of behaviors, that is a much more recent discovery. And so this kind of came about because there were just so many stories of people saying that they wanted to drink alcohol less. They didn't want to smoke as much. People who had been taking opioids weren't having the same types of cravings that they had in the past. And, you know, some of that you take as anecdotal evidence. You're not sure exactly what to make of it. But over the past year or two, there has been a good amount of trial work that has shown and is increasingly showing that there are pretty substantial effects here. And it may be that this class of medications will be an important adjunct to people who are struggling with addiction.
0: But we knew that addiction was biological, right? I remember the shift in thinking, like in the 90s, a flip that happened in terms of not blaming people who have addictions, but blaming sort of the way their brains work. What is different about this? And was that wrong?
1: Well, I think, you know, there is still a lot of stigma around addiction. And so people who are struggling with addiction, I think there is a growing recognition that a lot of this is biological, that it's happening even unconsciously, and that people really struggle in ways that, you know, they shouldn't be blamed for what's happening here. But I think there's still a lot of stigma that's preventing people from coming forward when they have an addiction. Mm. We have, as you said, you know, had made a lot of strides towards recognizing how much of a biological process addiction is. And so we've known that for many decades. Now, what's interesting here is that GLP-1s, they seem to work for many types of addictions, or at least there's the promise that it's working across various types of addictions. So if you think about the medications we've traditionally had to treat opioid use disorder or alcohol use disorder or nicotine use disorder, those are all separate medications, and we think that there's a particular mechanism or pathway through which they're operating. Here, GLP-1s, they seem to be acting across these different types of addictions, which is quite novel and interesting. And the prior thinking had been that they are modulating mostly our desire for food and creating a sense of satiety. Mm-hmm. And now the thinking is that maybe these effects are much broader than we previously thought.
0: So in addition, Dhruv, to being a doctor who sees patients, you do research and you write for the New Yorker magazine. And for that, you talk to scientists who are developing these drugs. Do they know exactly how they work?
1: Some of the ways in which these medications are actually operating are still mysterious. And so, you know, one of the interesting things I came across in my reporting is that it's still kind of a question mark how exactly these medications are even affecting the brain. So, you know, as the medications have become these longer lasting, more powerful medications, it's not even clear exactly how or if they get into the brain. They're supposed to be, in theory, too big to cross the blood-brain barrier, which kind of protects the brain right. from toxins or drugs or other substances. But what we're seeing from trials that are being published, not only on addiction, but on other types of disorders, they seem to have a number of positive effects.
0: Yeah, I was just seeing that there's research into like the relationship between the gut and the brain as well, that it's not just the brain that these drugs affect when it comes to eating and addiction, but the conversation that's going on between the intestines and the brain.
1: Yeah, I mean, for a long time, GLP-1s were thought to affect primarily the gut. You know, they have their receptors all over the body, their receptors in the pancreas and the gastrointestinal tract, the brain. Of course, GLP-1s, they stimulate the release of insulin, they slow the passage of food through the stomach. They're signaling to the brain that we are full. So there's a lot of crosstalk between the gut and the brain, and there's some thought that maybe some of what we're seeing, both in terms of addiction but also other types of conditions, is related to the ways in which the medications are affecting both the gut as well as the brain.
0: In a minute, more with Dr. Dhruv Kular on GLP-1s, how they're changing our ideas about addiction and why they don't work for everyone. Today on the show, the brain, addiction, and empathy. I'm Manoush Zomorodi, and you're listening to the TED Radio Hour from NPR. We'll be right back.

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1: It's the TED Radio Hour from NPR. I'm Manoush Zomorodi. Today on the show, the brain, addiction, and empathy. And if there's one class of drugs that has dominated the cultural conversation in the past few years, it's GLP-1s.
2: There's a lot of buzz about weight loss drugs.
3: What do you think about all the Ozempic and all that
4: stuff? Oh, I love it. I love it.
5: Let them know you've already tried diet and exercise.
6: I didn't want to show up at another party and see all of my friends 20 pounds thinner and just be resentful.
1: Ozempic, Wegovy, Mounjaro. These are the brand names for drugs that were first approved to treat type 2 diabetes, but are also being prescribed for weight loss. And now researchers are studying if they're effective in other unexpected ways.
7: They lower the incidence of cardiac events, even in people without diabetes.
8: Possible brain health benefits of Wegovy and Ozempic
9: can lower the risk of kidney failure, heart problems, stroke, and death.
1: And as we heard earlier, one of the most promising uses for GLP-1s is treatment of addiction. But many physicians, including Dr. Dhruv Kular, warn that it isn't necessarily a cure for all.
10: Like any drug, GLP-1s won't work for everyone. In fact, for some people, these so-called moderation molecules, they could have an alter ego, as a desire dampener. Maybe some people lose interest in drugs or alcohol or food because they lose interest in pretty much everything, a condition known as anhedonia. It's also true that addiction is often a lifelong battle, but many people who start on a GLP-1, they come off it within months, whether because of side effects or costs or access. And even people who do manage to stay on the medications might ultimately develop a tolerance to them, such that their cravings for a drug ultimately return. And yet it is hard not to get excited about the potential for GLP-1s to treat addiction when you consider how little progress we have made.
1: I mean, that's what's so, like, kind of bizarre to me, is that I feel like everyone was like, well, let's wait and see, like a year ago, 2 years ago. And now largely the medical community has come around. But let's talk about, like, you know, everything has downsides. What are the downsides for GLP-1s as far as we know now?
10: That's right. So I think the first is that it can be hard for a lot of people to stay on these medications. And that's going to be a problem whether you're taking this for diabetes or obesity or addiction. Of course, drugs only work if you take them, but at least in some studies, half or more of people come off these medications within a year of starting to take them. And so, of course, that is going to limit how effective they can be if people aren't able to stay on them. Mm. It's also possible that some people experience psychological side effects. Mm-hmm. There have been reports, not a lot of great research yet, but at least reports that people feel kind of a blunted mood or even anhedonia. They're not interested in doing the things that they used to do. You know, the cost is still a huge issue. And so, you know, there are a lot of efforts underway to make these drugs more accessible, more available to people, either through insurance or other programs that are going to mitigate the cost. But at least the sticker price can still be $1,000 or $1,300 a month. And so, as you can imagine, not a lot of people are going to be able to afford that. And finally, I would say, you know, side effects in terms of GI side effects. In clinical trials, they seem to be pretty well tolerated. So maybe 5 or 10% of people have, you know, significant enough GI side effects to come off them. But that is potentially higher in the real world. And one reason that people are coming off the medications.
1: And what about, like, long term? We just don't know, right? Like, some of the side effects may not show up for 5 years, a decade, 20 years.
10: that's possible. You know, these medications have kind of blown up on social media and elsewhere over the past few years, but they have versions of these medications have been around for two decades now. So the first GLP-1 medication came out in 2005, 2006, exenatide. And that had to be taken twice a day, and it didn't have as powerful effects on weight loss. And so it wasn't kind of the phenomenon that these newer GLP-1s have become. But there have been medications or versions of GLP-1s for two decades. And we haven't seen those really concerning side effects that have sometimes cropped up with other medications over the course of 5 or 10 years. And so I think that's not to say that these specific formulations couldn't have other types of side effects, but it does give me some confidence that what we're seeing here is likely to be a more positive story.
1: I mean, that is reassuring in some ways. Like, part of me is like, put me on it now, coach. You know what I mean? Like, what? Why not? If it's going to prevent, you know, all the things that come with, you know, aging, right? Those inflammation-based chronic diseases. But also, like, I heard something recently that gave me pause. So I was at an American Heart Association meeting, and some researchers were talking about using GLP-1s preventively in populations of kids where they don't get enough exercise or eat proper food, or just this idea that obesity and diabetes are hitting younger people at younger and younger ages, school-age children, that maybe if diabetes type 2 is rampant in a population, that this should be used preventively. And that kind of freaked me out. I mean, it was just an idea that was presented, but it sort of made me think, like, oh man, are we once again going for the quick fix without trying to change and create better lives for people generally?
10: I think that's a really important point, especially when it comes to children or adolescents. I mean, you know, it's one thing to commit someone who is in their 50s or 60s to a medication that they're going to need to take for the rest of their life. It's quite different when someone is 10 or 15 or 20 years old. And so I do think it raises a really important set of questions about the treatment model here. You know, is it really the case that people are going to have to be on these medications for the long term, or is there a way to use these GLP-1 medications as a bridge to other types of interventions? You know, I think the other thing that this raises for me is that, of course, as you're saying, it, when a medication is so powerful, it becomes tempting to use it and to kind of not continue to push on the more societal factors that are creating
1: extremes,
10: the epidemic that we're in. You know, we're not potentially addressing we're not addressing the root causes of obesity and diabetes and addiction. But it's also the case that we have been trying to do that for decades and not made a lot of progress. And so, you know, in the short term, we should consider how to get it to as many people as possible who could really benefit from them.
1: Where does the conversation for personal responsibility and modulation and finding your own sort of balance between extremes, where does that fit into this conversation?
10: A lot of the challenges that we have, whether it's around our mental health or our physical health, is trying to bring ourselves into greater harmony with our environment. And for some people, that will require medications. For some people, that'll require social supports, therapy. But I think getting to this place where we recognize that moderation is important, but that the modern world is one that facilitates too much, is a really important kind of frame shift, just to think about you know, how we should be engaging with all the delights around us.
1: I mean, with all of this, as you point out in your talk, it makes us rethink sort of assumptions we've made about people's morals or their personality for centuries, that someone is weak-willed or has no discipline, that they can't stop themselves from whatever, drinking, smoking, etc. Do you think that we're being set up for a new chapter, a new like way of thinking about addiction and the way we talk about or treat people who struggle?
10: I think so. I mean, I think because these medications are so widely used, I mean, some of the estimates are that one in every seven, one in every eight people in the United States have been on a GLP-1 medication at some point. So these are millions, tens of millions of people who are using these medications and are seeing the effects of them in their lives. You know, so I think there's going to be a different relationship both towards obesity as well as addiction. And for me, some of this really came home during my reporting for this piece. You know, I underwent an MRI scan. They were showing me photographs of all sorts of things, whether it's Big Macs or, you know, mountains or alcohol like beer, wine, whiskey. And they were basically seeing how my brain reacted to these various images. And afterwards, they showed me, you know, in response to photographs of alcohol, there was very little activity in kind of the relevant centers of my brain. And they compared them to people who are struggling with alcohol use disorder. And those areas just lit up in those people. And it, for me, it kind of drove home this point that so much of our behaviors downstream of these processes that are happening inside of our brains before we even have an opportunity to make a kind of a reasoned decision about what we're going to do. And so I don't want to say that, you know, our behavior, our will has no role in these conditions. Of course, we need to encourage and help people make decisions that are in line with their health. But I think that needs to be paired with an understanding that a lot of these processes are neurobiological, and shaming people because they have these conditions is not going to be a productive way to go about it.
1: That was Dr. Dhruv Kular. He is a physician at Weill Cornell Medicine in New York City, a health policy researcher, and a writer for The New Yorker magazine. You can see his full talk at TED.com. So what about those who have experience either being addicted themselves or helping people rebuild their lives after addiction? What do they think about GLP-1s and their potential to help treat this serious problem?
11: Some people tend to take something like that and just run it out to the end. This is going to be the cure of addiction. I'm always like, well, settle down. Like, it's a useful tool. Mm-hmm. I think GLP-1s hold an enormous amount of promise. But I do not think that there is a silver bullet for addiction, nor will there be one.
1: This is Eric Zimmer. He's the host of the podcast The One You Feed and author of the book How a Little Becomes a Lot: The Art of Small Changes for a More Meaningful Life. 30 years ago, Eric was addicted to heroin. And he warns us of looking for quick fixes. Because while GLP-1s may reduce cravings, addiction, he says, it contains multitudes.
11: You see a lot of people who are depressed have addiction and vice versa. My experience with addiction or my battles with depression is that it's a bunch of different tools put together in the right combination, the right puzzle gets aligned, that is what allows us to get over addiction, to deal with depression better, to make changes in our lives. All of those things I think of as a puzzle. And a puzzle isn't one piece. It's a lot of pieces.
1: Today, Eric coaches people to rebuild their lives in ways that can make it easier for them to be in recovery. And much of his credibility in this community is built on his openness in discussing his own experience with addiction.
11: Like many people, I started experimenting with drugs and alcohol as a teenager, and it was great for a while. I mean, I loved it. It was a real answer to the things that troubled me and bothered me. And as we know with addiction, as that goes on, that ratio starts to change. The enjoyment to problem ratio starts to change. And that's where most people who aren't an addict start to get off the train because they're like, all right, this really isn't worth it.
1: Mm-hmm.
11: For some reason, the addict, that reward calculation doesn't seem to update very well. And for me, it led into alcohol to marijuana to occasional cocaine to eventually being a full-time heroin addict.
1: What were you like when you were addicted? Were you, I don't know, who were you then? Tell me a little more about what it was like for you.
11: I was a shifting person like many of us are, although, but the sands of addiction are a shift more than the average. I mean, in the beginning, my alcohol and drug use like connected me to the world, and it made the world seem interesting, and I became more creative, and I became more fun to be around, and I liked people more, and all of that. Now, as time went on, what happened with me and my addiction is it just kept shrinking my world until at the end there was just one thing. It was heroin. Mm-hmm. That was it. My entire life oriented around that simple thing. And by the time it ended, I was not much of a person. I weighed 100 pounds. I was jaundiced and yellow from hepatitis C. I had just been arrested and I was sleeping in the back of a van. The prosecutor said I might be going to prison for 50 years. I was broken. I mean, I was a completely a shell of a person. And I wandered into treatment again. It wasn't my first time. But at that point, this one stuck. And it began my journey out of that sort of addiction.
1: Why did this time stick, as it were? Like, what was different this time that finally ended this sort of multi-year roller coaster?
11: I mean, I'd love to point it down to like one thing. Certainly my consequences were worse than they had been, right? I was getting worse as time went on. We get to this point where we really don't want to give it up, because who wants to give up the thing that basically is the most important thing in your life? But then there's another part of you that is recognizes that it's necessary, and that's part of what we need to learn and negotiate. Now, in my case, that felt like my soul being torn apart, because one part of me is screaming that I have to get high, and another part of me is screaming, you cannot do it. And that internal tension and turmoil was really awful. I went into a detox center, which I had done multiple times, basically because I didn't know what to do. So I went to detox. I was like, they'll just at least make me comfortable for a few days. Mm-hmm. It's somewhere to sleep, and I can sort of gather myself. And when I was there, they suggested that I go to long-term treatment, at which I first answered, well, no, thank you, which still makes me laugh to this day. But after a little bit, I did say, okay, I will go to your treatment. And so for the first probably 40 days, I was in an inpatient treatment program. And that was really, really valuable for me, because all I really had to do was not leave. That was a just don't walk out the door.
1: What did they tell you when you were in treatment then? How did they explain to you why you had become an addict? What was the thinking around addiction? That must have been in the 90s?
11: Mid-90s. The thinking around addiction then was primarily oriented around 12-step recovery. And 12-step recovery and the model of addiction at that point said that it was a disease. But the inconsistent part of that was you're treating that disease with a program of, I would call, psychological and spiritual action. So I think we were in a middle place between the old model of it's a moral failing, there's something wrong with you, into a more modern understanding of like, all right, something's malfunctioning. There's a physical and neurochemical aspect of this that's important. And the treatment, though, was still largely a 12-step treatment.
1: And you found that very effective, right?
11: Oh, it saved my life. And 8 years after I got sober that time, I went back out and started drinking again. And that did not go well. And I ended up back in recovery in a 12-step program, and it saved my life again. So yes, those programs saved my life twice. I also think they're not for everyone. Mm-hmm. There is no the right way for everyone to deal with their addiction, because they're all different. I mean, addiction is sort of a multifactorial thing, right? There's so many things that cause it. There's so many elements in it that you can't narrow it down and go, well, if we just solve that, then you've solved the addiction. I don't think it works that way. I don't think it'll ever work that way.
1: In a minute, more from Eric Zimmer on how he transitioned from being a student of recovery to being a teacher for others. On the show today, the brain, addiction, and empathy. I'm Manoush Zomorodi, and you're listening to the TED Radio Hour from NPR. We'll be right back.

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1: It's the TED Radio Hour from NPR. I'm Manoush Zomorodi. Today on the show, the brain, addiction, and empathy. We were just talking to writer and behavioral coach Eric Zimmer. 30 years ago, Eric was addicted to heroin. He's been clean for decades now, but he still clearly remembers a moment early on when he realized how complicated recovery can be.
2: I think about a story of me about 3 years into recovery, and I bumped into one of my old drug dealers, this guy named Joe. And I would go to Joe's house, and I would buy from him. I would get high at his house, and we would hang out, and we would talk. Joe was incredibly intelligent, one of the smartest people I knew, interesting, fascinating. And we would mostly spend our time talking about what we were going to do once we got off heroin. So 3 years into my recovery, I bump into Joe, and I see him, and he looks largely the same to me. And I say, Joe, how you doing? And he says, I'm doing better, man. I've been on methadone for a couple years, you know, so I'm not dealing drugs anymore. I'm not shooting up, which is great. I mean, that's a real improvement. But I was 3 years into recovery, and I'd put on about 40 pounds. I was in a new career that was interesting and challenging. I had all sorts of new friends. I'd been working on the sort of demons inside my brain that had haunted me. Mm-hmm. And Joe hadn't done any of that stuff. So they took away the what you would think of as the problem, which is shooting up drugs, mm-hmm. put him on methadone, which is like a form of an opiate, similar to Suboxone in its way today. Mm-hmm. Now, I don't want to say that what was right for Joe. I have no idea what was right for Joe, but I unquestionably know what was right for me. Mm-hmm. And it was a recovery that looked at all aspects of my life. It looked at my emotions, my thoughts, my career, my physical health, my social life. It took all of that into account. My experience in, you know, I've been around recovery for 30 years, is that if we don't sort of work out a lot of what's going on inside of us, our addictions get very subtle and they get very shifty, right? Mm. You know, first you're snorting crystal meth off a knife in a dive bar bathroom. Now you're drinking two glasses of wine or three glasses of wine and you know the name of the vineyard and it seems better. And then, you know, then it moves on to shopping, and I, you know, I nearly bankrupted myself buying books from Amazon once the buy now button came into effect, right? They shift uh-huh. over time.
1: So you went from being a student of recovery to being a teacher. And today you work with people to help them understand not just their addictions, but all the sorts of puzzle pieces of who they are as a person. And it seems like there is a growing realization by the experts in this space that actually they need to talk to people who have lived experience, that people who have know exactly what it's like are crucial to these medical, scientific, technological conversations on how to move treatment forward.
2: I think undoubtedly so. We see a lot more peer-based support in all areas, right? Peer-based mental health support has become a big thing where people who have the lived experience are trained in how to support others and they support each other. I think that we see it in a lot of patient groups around medical conditions more and more, where there is peer support built into everything else that's happening. So I do think there is a role for medical experts and specialists. There's a role for medicines, and there is a role for people who understand each other, supporting each other. And all of those, again, make up, you know, the puzzle of what it is.
1: One of the key things you say is that changing your behavior is a skill. It is something you can learn. What have you learned from putting that into practice? And what have people told you works for them?
2: Well, the foundational part of that is that we think when we don't make a change, when we fail at making a change, we think there is something wrong with us. So I was in a call on my community this weekend. We have a monthly meeting, and it's a group of people organized around my podcast, my book, my teachings. And a woman started talking, and then she got very emotional, and she started crying. She said, "I have gained and lost weight so many times. It just breaks my heart." And then she went on to sort of say the things that I hear people say. There's just something wrong with me. I guess I'm just not the kind of person that can stick with something. I'm broken. And that way of thinking is really, really detrimental. And so I work really hard with people. And it was the first thing I would do with a coaching client who's trying to change something is we want to change that idea and paint this as you're not broken. There's not a trait within you that's wrong. You simply haven't learned how to make the change that you want to make, or you haven't learned how to make it stick. The way we talk to ourselves actually really does matter around these things. And I would see this again and again with clients, is they would be going along really well, and then something would happen. They would make a mistake. They would miss a couple days. They would, whatever the thing is. And that's when their brain would start going, "See, I knew you couldn't do it. You know, you never stick with
3: so
2: it."
3: So sad.
2: It is so sad. And what happens, one of the key things we know about motivation is that it goes up when we feel good about ourselves and our chances of success, and it goes down when we feel bad about ourselves and our chances of success. So we have to move from seeing it as something fundamentally wrong with us as I've said before, a puzzle to be solved.
1: I mean, it reminds me of the AA, I guess, trick, which is like counting the days that you're sober. It's a productive, it's a positive thing. It's small, one thing at a time.
2: Mm-hmm.
1: How do they catch you, though? What do you tell the people if they do screw up?
2: So one of the foundational things I'm teaching people as we're learning to change is self-compassion. I mean, A, self-compassion is a great thing to do. It's just great to be in a brain that's nice. But it's also really foundational because part of learning any skill, I just use the word, is to you have to learn. And when we are really, really hard on ourselves and we're really down on ourselves, we don't learn, right? We end up with like, "I'm such a piece of whatever, and I'm awful, and I'm lazy, and I never do." Instead of what we want to do is go, "Huh, I wonder what happened there. Why was I doing great for 3 weeks, but this week has completely fallen apart? What happened? What might I do different?" That's just something it doesn't happen overnight, but it is a matter of trying again and again to kind of go, "Okay, I'm not broken. I can do this, right? I just need to learn how." Too much guilt and shame doesn't do any good. I mean, shame and guilt is one of the driving factors of addiction. It's part of the downward spiral. Because what happens is when I don't like how I feel, I use. And then when I use, I do something that I don't feel good about, which causes guilt and shame, which is a more uncomfortable emotion. So what do I do with uncomfortable emotions? Well, I use again, and down the spiral goes.
1: We've talked about where attitudes towards addiction have been, how they've changed over the years. And now let's just talk about, where do you think they're going?
2: I think we continue to move towards less and less stigma. And I think we more and more recognize, oh, there's a lot going on here. Right? One of the big things that we've learned over the last probably 20 years is that trauma is a huge driver of addiction. There's a standardized test called the Adverse Childhood Experiences Test. The higher you score on that, the likelihood of being an addict goes up dramatically. So we're starting to see the bigger picture, I think, of addiction. And I think that's where ideally the field continues to go, meaning I'm looking at the biology and I'm dealing with that. And that includes not only medicines I might take, the ways in which addiction has shaped my brain, but also the biological things that make me feel better in my body, movement, sleep, eating right. Then we go into the psychological, where we realize, oh, trauma is a real issue. So if you start to heal trauma, that should help. Learning to deal with difficult thoughts, learning to ride out cravings, learning to feel better about ourselves. That's all valuable. And then there's the social element of it, which I think has been 12-step program's greatest contribution, is that done in a community or a group, you have a much better chance of succeeding at anything.
1: Do you still struggle with addiction?
2: I don't think so, no. I tell a story in the book of I'm going to a pharmacy and I'm picking up prescriptions for my mom and I'm bringing them to her every week. And it's only about a month into doing that that I realize that I'm bringing opiates to her.
1: Oh, gosh.
2: 30 years ago, I might have robbed you at gunpoint for what's in that bottle. Now, today, not only am I able to not use it, I don't even think about it, really. And I don't say that to brag. I say that as a way like, whoa, profound change is really, really possible. I would still refer to myself as an alcoholic or addict because what I believe is that if I were to pick any of those substances up, it would not go well. I also am very active in what I would sort of consider a program of recovery. Not necessarily that I'm talking about addiction, but I take care of my physical health. I take care of my psychological health. I take care of my social needs. I try and connect with people. I'm doing all these things that build this meaningful life that is both wonderful on its own, it helps my depression, and it keeps addiction way out of the picture.
1: That was Eric Zimmer. He is the host of the podcast, The One You Feed, and he is the author of the book, How a Little Becomes a Lot, The Art of Small Changes for a More Meaningful Life. You can see his talk at ted.npr.org. We want to close our show with some ideas about a different kind of addiction. Screen addiction is actually not an official medical diagnosis, but many people use the word addicted to describe how they feel about their phone. Journalist Naima Raza gets it. But she says there are easy steps we can take to make spending time online less alluring.
3: I ask questions for a living to people like Mark Cuban, Neil deGrasse Tyson, Esther Perel, Bill Nye, these masters of their field. And the most surprising answer I heard this year was from two 11-year-olds named Sophie and Dylan. They, too, are experts,

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1: Distant, anxious generation. They're talking about each of us. They're definitely talking about me and about a world that's increasingly driven by machines. So I stumbled upon an extreme metaphor for what this could look like. And it's this guy who's locked in a Waymo and it's driving him in circles. So he calls customer service and finds out he's not the only one trapped.
2: Working with the situation of the vehicle. If you have your app pulled up, I need you to tap my trip in the lower left corner of your app.
3: Can't you just do it? You should be able to handle it. Take over the car. You don't need my phone.
2: I don't have an option.
1: It is sexy to think that the tech apocalypse is Arnold Schwarzenegger and the Terminator, but it could be so much more mundane than that. Just us driven in circles, held hostage by drop-down menus, with gadgets disintermediating us from each other, from our own bodies, and from our curiosities. Because nowadays, when we have a question, we don't wait and phone a friend. We friend our phones. And that feels so empowering to have all of this knowledge at our fingertips. Yet early research from MIT tells us it's making us lazier and less smart, and it is definitely making us less connected. This is not what our parents and grandparents were sold when they saw this relic of an ad from AT&T, which says, reach out and touch someone. And yes, for all kinds of reasons, it would not go down well today. But it is oddly prescient, because we have never been more connected and more out of touch. Now, I'm not anti-tech. I actually cover it as a journalist. I have every gadget under the sun. And most days, I think I'm in a relationship with my ChatGPT, or as I like to call him, Chat Daddy. I am pro-human. And as we progress into an AI world that you've read 471.5 articles about today alone, I want to make a case for old habits, three of them, and tell you how I learned them the hard way. The first is to pause, to take just 1 second when you feel that urge to reach for your digital pacifier. This, by the way, is a second. Studies show waiting that long before taking action lets your brain work better. The second is to wonder, watch a movie without Googling who that actor is and what else is he in and how old is he in? Is he single? You can float in your own curiosity instead of drown in information. And the third is to ask a question out loud again. Have that fight at a dinner party instead of playing footsie with your phone. Ask something to someone you thought you couldn't learn from or someone you think you know everything about. Because the dumbest thing we can be is know-it-alls. A few years ago, my father passed. And in the days leading up to it, I was glued to devices. They had all these answers. The number to his hospice nurse, how often to give the morphine, the signs to look out for, his heartbeat. But when he passed on a Sunday, a day before the data and the vitals suggested he would, that's when it hit me. The old habits were what mattered. Those seconds of pause that added up to minutes more. That weird and scary wonder about our own finite lives. And the little questions people ask me, like, how can I be there for you? Sophie was on to something, but we're grown-ups, and we remember when presence and curiosity and connection were possible outside of technology. We have to practice these old habits if we hope to pass them on to a new generation, if we want to teach them how to be together when we are together. Right, Chat Daddy? Thank you.
4: 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You can see her full talk at TED.com. Thank you so much for listening to our show today. This episode was produced by Katie Monteleone, Rachel Faulkner-White, Avery Keatley, and TED Talks Daily's Lucy Little. It was edited by Sanaz Meshkinpour and me. Our production staff at NPR also includes Matthew Cloutier, Fio Guirin, Harsha Nahada, and James Delahousie. Our executive producer

0: is Irene Noguchi. Our audio engineer was Robert Rodriguez. Our theme music was written by Ramtin Arablouei. Our partners at TED are Sal Khan, Logan McClure-Davda, Helen Walters, Roxanne Hilash, and Daniela Balarezzo. I'm Manoush Zomorodi, and you have been listening to the TED Radio Hour from NPR.
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0: From NPR News in Washington, D.C., this is Weekend Edition. I'm Scott Simon. This hour, the latest is airstrikes in Iran pause and worries rise. Then Ron Elving on the Weekend Politics as the administration asks for more money for a war it says is won. Will Ukraine's attacks on a Russian retailer bring the war home to Russians? And later, Mary Steenburgen on her latest film, Pickleball Courts. Build them and they'll come.
1: About 2 months before the movie started shooting, my son gave me a paddle and told me he thought I would be good at this game and that I would love it. And he was right.
0: The Dink. But first, our newscast. 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
2: Live from NPR News in Washington, I'm Linda Kenyon. Democrats in Maine are expected to choose who will challenge Republican Senator Susan Collins in the midterms this fall. The frontrunner is a professional logger and former Maine Senate president with a populist message. Kevin Miller with Maine Public Radio has the story.
3: Troy Jackson campaigned several times with Maine's former Democratic nominee. Now that Graham Plattner is out, Jackson says he's the best person to rally the Democrats and independents.
4: We're not from the left, we're not from the right, we're from the bottom and we're rising. And I know what happens when working people decide that they've had enough.
3: Jackson served 6 years as Maine's Senate president. With his track record on workers' rights and pledge to support single-payer health care, he appears to have the support of the majority of delegates who will select a new nominee. His only opponent is Sandra Pelletier, a political newcomer and biopharmaceutical executive. For NPR News, I'm Kevin Miller.
2: President Trump has announced a new round of global tariffs. As Catherine Osborne reports, the new levies are getting sharp blowback from around the world.
5: The Trump administration put new tariffs of 10 to 12.5% on more than 80 countries, saying they didn't do enough to fight forced labor. Brazil rejects that claim. It says it's ratified more treaties on the issue than the United States at the International Labor Organization. Trump has often tussled with Brazil's left-wing government. But other South American countries with more pro-Trump presidents also got the higher 12.5% tariff level. They include Chile, where one official says the U.S. accusations do not match the facts. For NPR News, I'm Catherine Osborne in Rio de Janeiro.
2: India's education minister has tendered his resignation, meeting a key demand of student-led protesters who have been demonstrating across the country. Those protests pose the most serious challenge in years to the rule of Prime Minister Narendra Modi, as NPR's Dia Hadid reports.
6: Minister Dharmendra Pradhan's resignation was met with joy among protesters. But protest leaders said students had two more demands: action against police who attacked thousands of protesters trying to march onto Parliament on Monday, and compensation to the families of students who died by suicide after learning they would have to retake a medical entry exam after the education ministry cancelled the results of the initial test in May, saying some questions were leaked. That leak was a trigger for these protests. With the minister's resignation, it's unclear if protest leaders will be able to maintain momentum against the government or whether this emboldened students to make more demands of the government, which tried to ignore them for weeks. Dee Hadid, NPR News.
2: AAA finds the average gas prices are up to $4.11 a gallon for regular. That's up 12 cents a gallon from a week ago. You're listening to NPR News in Washington. Belgian authorities have arrested an intern at NATO's military headquarters on suspicion of spying. Terry Schultz reports a NATO official says the incident does not appear to have affected alliance operations.
7: The Belgian Federal Public Prosecutor's Office says a Canadian woman of Chinese origin was placed under arrest Friday and charged with suspected espionage on behalf of a third country following searches of her home and workplace. The suspect is an intern at NATO's military headquarters known as SHAPE, which sits about an hour's drive south of Brussels. Colonel Marty O'Donnell is the SHAPE spokesman.
8: At this time, there is no indication that NATO or SHAPE operational readiness, command and control arrangements, or ongoing tasks have been adversely affected.
7: Belgian authorities say the military alliance's security services were the first to pick up on the woman's suspicious activities, and a joint preliminary investigation with Belgian authorities was carried out before the Friday arrest. For NPR News, I'm Terry Schultz in Brussels.
2: Three new women's world records have been set at the Lumberjack World Championships in Hayward, Wisconsin. The event was filled with sawing, chopping, and log rolling. Karolina Urbanova from the Czech Republic set records in the women's underhand chop and the women's standing chop. Meredith Ingbritsen of Hayward set the record for the women's boom run, which involves sprinting across the water and back over eight red cedar logs in 13.78 seconds. 66 men and 40 women from 16 states and 9 countries took part in this competition. I'm Linda Kenyon, NPR News in Washington.
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0: This is Weekend Edition from NPR News. I'm Scott Simon. Thank you for being with us. The first time in 2 weeks, the U.S. did not strike Iran overnight. President Trump said at a press briefing yesterday the U.S. is still talking with Iran, but warned that escalating military action was also possible.
1: And we can take that to a much higher level if we want to. You know, we're prepared to do that. As you know, we're locked and loaded.
0: NPR's Emily Fang joins us. Emily, thanks so much for being with us.
2: Good morning.
0: And what are people making of this pause in U.S. strikes on Iran?
2: So here in the Middle East where I am, this pause is being widely interpreted as it's just a pause before an escalation, because Trump said this week he'd gotten reports Iran moved uranium refining centrifuges deep under this massive mountain called Pickaxe Mountain. And he said the U.S. was likely to strike the mountain, quote, very heavily. I've seen an increasingly a sign of a split in Iran between hardliners and moderates there over whether diplomacy or war is the preferred approach to the U.S. And, for example, just this weekend, Iran's government accused its own state broadcaster of censoring Iran's president. So there's a lot of uncertainty, and the United Kingdom, Germany, and France withdrew their diplomats from Tehran this week as a precaution. And here in Israel, where I am, governments locally are opening up public shelters once again in anticipation of possible bombing from Iran.
0: Are people in Israel apprehensive about the war coming back to them?
2: They are not. And Israeli officials have signaled they are ready and very willing to join the U.S. in hitting Iran again. Politically speaking, resuming war would also be a boost for Israel's Prime Minister Benjamin Netanyahu. And his office just confirmed he is heading to Washington, D.C. to meet with President Trump in the White House this coming Tuesday.
0: Meanwhile, Emily, another strategic choke point is being blockaded, this time at the mouth of the Red Sea. What's the latest?
2: Right. So Saudi Arabia has been trading fire with the Iran-backed Houthis in Yemen again. The Houthis fired at two Saudi ships in the Red Sea this week. It's part of the Houthis' blockade of the Bab al-Mandeb Strait. We've heard so much, Scott, about the Strait of Hormuz, right? But this is another key waterway in the region which connects the Red Sea to the Suez Canal. And all this means more disruption to the flow of vessels and international trade. Anyways, then Saudi Arabia struck a port in Yemen and a Yemeni island on Friday, and the Houthis say this weekend they've now aimed strikes at a city in Saudi Arabia. So this is all a developing situation I am continuing to monitor.
0: And of course, as you note, Emily, you're in Tel Aviv, and there is news out of the region about a deadly confrontation between Israeli Jewish settlers and a Palestinian village in the occupied West Bank. What do we know?
2: This is the biggest news in Israel right now. Israel's prime minister says Israelis were hiking in an area that Israel itself says is off limits for its citizens when these Israelis were attacked and one soldier and one hiker were fatally shot. But Palestinian Authority officials dispute this vehemently. We reached Ghassan Douglas, who is the mayor of Nablus Governorate, where this confrontation happened. And this is what he told us in an interview this morning. So he says it was a group of extreme Israeli settlers who first attacked Palestinians, four of whom were then fatally shot. Six videos taken of the incident analyzed by the advocacy group Human Rights Watch confirm his account. But in Israel, officials are calling this confrontation Arab terrorism. And the Israeli army is now mounting these raids in dozens of homes in the West Bank. And there have been several Israeli reprisal attacks on Palestinian villages.
0: And NPR's Emily Fang, thanks so much.
2: Thanks, Scott.
3: 3 weeks after you'd already said Iran's military was destroyed and combat ineffective, you said, quote, Operation Epic Fury was a historic and overwhelming victory. You said Iran's military had been rendered, quote, combat ineffective for years to come. And you stated we had, quote, achieved every single objective. Were those accurate statements?
4: It certainly was, on behalf of the men and women in uniform, a historic military victory over Iran.
0: That's Defense Secretary Pete Hegseth answering Georgia Senator John Ossoff Tuesday as the administration asked for $67 billion more from the Pentagon and for the Iran war. NPR's Ron Elvin joins us. Ron, thanks for being with us.
5: Good to be with you, Scott.
0: What do you make of more money for a war that has been declared won?
5: You said it in that phrase you just used. A war declared one. There is a world of difference between declaring victory in a war and actually winning a war. In this case, the war is not even over, nor is it clear how it will end, so premature at best to call a winner. This week, the U.S. began counting its losses in the lives of servicemen and women and in amounts of money that would have been unthinkable not long ago. And here's P.J. Seth asking for still more unthinkable amounts in excess of that.
0: The president attended what's called the dignified transfer on Wednesday, and he commented to reporters on his way there.
6: Some of you are going with us to honor our heroes, and they are indeed great heroes, actually. They said, and they all of them said very strongly, we cannot let Iran have a nuclear weapon. They won't have a nuclear weapon.
0: Now, Ron, it's uncommon for a president to, in effect, put words in the mouths of fallen service members, isn't it?
5: Uncommon, indeed, and arresting for many who heard it. Trump was making these fallen warriors the actors in the propaganda video that's running in his head. He has them mouthing the line that he repeats daily, often several times, about Iran and its nuclear ambitions. Yet he is no closer to foreclosing that prospect now than he was after his previous bombing campaign, the one he said had obliterated that Iranian program. So what has changed is that American support for this war has plummeted. The war is not only below 50% approval, it's at the wrong end of a 60-40 split. And when unpopularity gets that pronounced, it makes a difference in the next set of policy decisions and in upcoming elections as well.
0: The administration announced a nuclear deal with Saudi Arabia this week to develop nuclear power. Is it still on?
5: That, too, is far from clear. It did appear to be a done deal. But Trump suddenly added a condition this week, saying the Saudis had to join the Abraham Accords, which would mean formal recognition of Israel and its right to exist. The truth is the effort to organize what are called moderate Arab states into an instrument of U.S. policy has not been enhanced by this war, which has brought damaging attacks on them and on U.S. assets in their countries.
0: And Ron, last night, the White House Correspondents Association put on the dinner that had been canceled on April 25th when an assailant fired a gun. President spoke, I gather, for a little more than an hour. What stood out to you from last night?
5: A little more than an hour, and really on script and off script. President complained about his script, wondered who could have written some parts of it. Near the end of the speech, after he had insulted a number of correspondents, he did essentially repeat the ritual tribute to the freedom of the press and the First Amendment. And then he was also wearing, by the end of the speech, a Trump in 2028 hat.
0: Meaning,
5: well, that perhaps he has not abandoned the ambition of a third term. And one more monument on the Washington landscape, meaning that dinner that you referenced last night, just turns out to be one more that Trump felt he had to remodel.
0: NPR senior contributor Ron Elving, thanks so much.
5: Thank you, Scott.
0: Perhaps you saw the ecstatic scenes this week of Spain's World Cup championship team arriving back home after they won the tournament in a thrilling 1-0. It's soccer, 1-0 victory over Argentina. La Roja, as they've become known for their red jerseys, took off from Newark Airport, landed in Madrid, and rode in an open-topped red bus emblazoned Stars Shine Together to be acclaimed by an estimated 2 million fans shouting, cheering, and sobbing as the team hoisted the World Cup trophy. You may wonder, what fuels great athletes to play 120 minutes against their mightiest competitors, win by a single goal, and then fly through the night across the Atlantic to parade before their grateful nation? Love of country, love of the game, or pizza from West Orange, New Jersey. Shortly after Spain secured their victory, the phone trilled at Bagels by Jarrett, or BXJ, which also calls themselves the most confused bagel shop you've ever loved. The owner, Jarrett Seltzer, and his crew also make pizza, and had made a stack of them for Norway's World Cup team after they defeated Brazil in the round of 16. I guess they don't have a lot of pizza in Norway, Jarrett Seltzer told us. Maybe when the world's best soccer players flop to the ground in theatrical pain to try and draw fouls, they whisper to each other, "Psst, try the pizza at BXJ. Because on Norway's apparent recommendation, the Spanish team ordered 46 pies, pepperoni, margarita, and buffalo chicken. And a few gluten-free, Seltzer told us. He also said that he had been restlessly experimenting for months to perfect his recipe for pizza dough to go from good to better, he said. But hard work really does pay off, he told us. To feed the guys who just won the World Cup? I don't know if there's a cooler feeling. You try and do something as good as you can and get better and better, and then just one day it all pays off, Jarrett Seltzer said. Like it did for us and those guys on the team. They're always eating such healthy diets. What's a better way to say, finally, we won, than a big New Jersey pizza?

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1: Whenever we're concerned about something that's going on in our lives that's causing us stress, think, well, this will pass and there'll just be something new to worry about because there's always something around the corner.
2: Shirley Myers in Copemish.
1: We have a family, we have children, we have things going on, and you work it out. And then the next year there's all a whole new set of problems. There isn't a day that arrives and everything's okay. There's always hills and valleys, and you just, you know, ride the waves, and hopefully you do it together. You know, you start losing life at a certain point, and you realize that, you know, you're letting go and letting go and letting go. Now that we're older, we know that probably one's going to go before the other, and that's kind of frightening after that many years that one of us is going to have to do it alone. Neither one of us look forward to that. So I think as you get older, too, you kind of cling a little more to appreciating that you still have your husband laying next to you in bed at night.
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3: I'm Linda Kenyon with these headlines. The conflict between the U.S. and Iran shows no signs of easing. The U.S. military has fired on a merchant vessel it says was attempting to search its blockade of Iranian ports as Iran targeted American strongholds around the Persian Gulf. Democrats in Maine are meeting today to choose a candidate to face longtime Republican Senator Susan Collins. The state party convention has coalesced around former Senate President Troy Jackson to replace Graham Platner, who dropped out of the race amid allegations of rape, which he denies. President Trump returned to the stage of the rescheduled White House Correspondents Association dinner last night. His appearance came 3 months after a gunman attempted to breach the original dinner. I'm Linda Kenyon, NPR News.

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1: This is Weekend Edition from NPR News. I'm Scott Simon. There is a new front in the war between Russia and Ukraine, online retail. Overnight, Ukrainian drones attacked a facility that's tied to Russia's equivalent of Amazon, a company called Wildberries. It was the 10th Ukrainian drone strike against Wildberries warehouses this week. NPR's Charles Maines joins us now from Moscow. Charles, thanks so much for being with us.
2: Thanks for having me on the show.
1: Tell us about how these attacks have been going on this week.
2: Well, starting last Saturday and just about every day since, Ukrainian drones have struck these giant warehouses belonging to Wildberries, causing massive fires to facilities outside of Moscow, outside of St. Petersburg, and several cities in the south of Russia. The costs have come in lives. At least 9 workers are dead, dozens more injured, several of whom were migrant workers from Central Asia. But of course, there's also material costs. Wildberries is Russia's largest online retailer, and its warehouses are full of goods from small and mid-sized Russian businesses who've taken to social media to say these attacks have caused their financial ruin. So this is just one example. Kirill Valov, who runs a small clothing line, sounding rather depressed here as he describes how a third of his product, $150,000 in goods, just went up in smoke in a Wildberries warehouse outside of Moscow.
1: But what can you tell us about Wildberries?
2: Well, you know, you might have this impression of Russian business as run by oligarchs, gray men in gray suits. Wildberries is about as far as that as you can go. It's really kind of a remarkable story. It was founded by a woman named Tatiana Kim in 2004. She was a school teacher turned stay-at-home mom who started selling hard-to-find quality clothes out of her family's apartment. Now, critics will say there's a bit of public relations myth-making going on here. Kim got a bit of money from her then-husband who worked in the IT sector that helped launch the business. But fundamentally, Wildberries is a story of a woman who had an idea that caught on. You know, it's not a business empire handed to her from the spoils of Soviet industry or, say, resource extraction.
1: How did it become Russia's biggest online retailer? The Wildberries, it doesn't sound like a Russian name.
2: It is not a very Russian name, Scott. Kim chose Wildberries and the company's neon pink WB logo because she thought it sounded positive, progressive, and Western. Kim actually taught English. And in the Russian context, it was an important piece of this brighter, you know, middle-class, consumer-driven future that so many Russians seem to want and that seems so within reach as the Russian economy grew in the aughts and beyond. As Kim herself says to the camera in this Wildberries commercial from a few years ago, what if everyone could choose what they wanted? And well, a lot of people chose Wildberries, particularly amid the war in Ukraine and Western sanctions that followed. You know, as key Western brands packed up and left, online retail really took over. Little Wildberries distribution points popped up on seemingly every corner, and it's made ordering online deliveries incredibly convenient and preserved a sense of normalcy, I think, for the Russian consumer. It's also made Tatiana Kim rich. Her net worth is around $8 billion with a B. That's making this former school teacher Russia's wealthiest woman.
1: Why do you think Ukraine is attacking Wildberries?
2: Well, Ukraine says, yeah, Wildberries sells everything, and that includes military hardware.
3: Сьогодні є ураження поблизу Москви, також в Тамбовському регіоні. Це російська логістика, зокрема.
2: Here's Ukrainian President Volodymyr Zelensky announcing the first attack on Wildberries last Saturday and saying the warehouses were used to distribute navigation systems and components for drone production, as well as other supplies for the Russian army.
1: And is that true?
2: Well, Tatiana Kim denies it, and so does the Kremlin, which calls the targeting of Wildberry an act of terrorism. What I'll say is this. Wildberries doesn't sell weapons, but it does carry items which might fall into the category of dual-use technology, whether that's civilian toy drones or camouflage hunting gear or electronics, whose computer chips could be of some use on the battlefield. And whether that justifies these attacks or not, Kyiv seems to have decided that hitting commercial logistics hubs is yet another way to bring the war home to Russia. sanctions, along with, say, strikes on energy infrastructure. And I think Russians are learning what Ukrainians have known for several years now, that these soft targets are really, really difficult to defend.
1: NPR's Charles Maines in Moscow, thanks so much.
2: Thank you, Scott.
1: President Trump has been reshaping his trade policy since the Supreme Court ruled against a raft of tariffs months ago. Just yesterday, the president announced new duties on more than 80 countries. That's after weeks of threatening to and actually levying other new fees on imports to the U.S. NPR's Daniel Kurtzleben reports on Trump's rebuilt tariff regime.
4: On February 20th, the day the Supreme Court struck down his tariffs, President Trump made it clear that he was determined to enact more tariffs anyway.
5: But other alternatives will now be used to replace the ones that the court incorrectly rejected. We have alternatives. Great alternatives.
4: Alternatives referred to laws the administration might use after the court said tariffs under the president's preferred route, a 1977 law called the International Emergency Economic Powers Act, or IEEPA, were unlawful. Since then, the administration has used several of those alternatives, including with a flurry of tariff activity this week. The president imposed 50% tariffs on some Canadian goods to start in just under a month. To impose those, he invoked a 1930 law that has never been used for tariffs before. The administration said those were to counter Canada's own retaliatory tariffs against the U.S., though Trump had also recently floated tariffing Canadian goods as a form of payback amid Canada's wildfires, which he said were poisoning U.S. air.
6: You know, we got to stop the fires up there. If we can help them, we'll help them. But maybe they should pay us some damages or something, or we should do some tariffs.
4: The administration also this week effectively replaced an expiring global 10% tariff with a new set of fees of 10 and 12.5% on goods from all of the country's biggest trading partners. They're imposing these under a law that allows the U.S. to tariff to counter, quote, unfair trade practices. The administration accused all of those major trading partners of importing goods made with forced labor. Not everyone believes that's a good faith explanation. Here was Oregon Democratic Senator Ron Wyden at a trade hearing this week.
7: Trump's next trade scheme is ordering USTR to reconstruct his illegal global tariffs under the guise of addressing forced labor.
4: And in addition, the president this week on social media threatened future tariffs on pharmaceuticals, using still another law aimed at protecting national security. Especially compared to pre-Trump levels, all these tariffs add up.
8: Prior to this administration, average tariff rates were on the order of 2%.
4: Robert McClelland is a senior fellow who tracks tariffs at the left-leaning Tax Policy Center. He found that the average tariff rate spiked to more than 17% for a few weeks last year. This year, things have moderated some.
8: When the Supreme Court ruled that IEEPA tariffs were unconstitutional, the average rate fell from 13-ish percent to about 10.5%, 10%.
4: That's roughly where it is now, lower than at its peak, but far higher than pre-Trump levels. Behind that 10% average rate is a patchwork of tariffs on individual goods, like aluminum, lumber, and semiconductors, and individual countries like Brazil. And they're all instituted using multiple statutes known to trade experts by three-digit numbers, 122, 338, 232, 301, for the sections of laws being invoked. All these tariffs under all these laws could make life harder for American businesses. Kathleen Clausen is a law professor at Georgetown University.
9: It has created a much more complex landscape with all of the three digits going at once and having to figure out, how does one fit with the other? What are the exceptions? Da, da, da. It is a far more complex landscape, I think, than it was a year ago.
4: An array of tariffs under all those laws means potential legal challenges. Alex Durante is a senior economist at the right-leaning Tax Foundation who also worked on the first Trump administration's Council of Economic Advisers. He expects legal challenges against the tariffs and that the administration is scrutinizing trade law as a result.
10: I think the government is going to perhaps really, really try, I think, you know, more so than they have in the past, to kind of really nail down, like, what was actually the intention of these authorities? Like, what does the statutes say?
4: The Trump administration's central argument for the tariffs is that they'll have long-term economic benefits, primarily boosting manufacturing. U.S. Trade Representative Jamison Greer put it this way at a Senate hearing this week.
11: The problems the president's trade policy seeks to solve are generational. These things were not broken in a day, and they won't be fixed overnight, but they must be fixed.
4: The manufacturing boom has not come yet. Employment in the sector remains below where it was when Trump took office. And while the administration has reported large foreign investment pledges as a result of trade agreements, it's still not clear how big they'll be or what they'll yield. That means committing to tariffs is a political gamble. Trump is asking voters to weigh a policy they may dislike now against what might happen in the future. Danielle Kurtzleben, NPR News.
1: Many of the old places where friendships formed, the office, houses of worship, maybe the VFW, may have become less central to people's lives. It's part of what's been called a friendship recession. Americans spending dramatically less time with friends than they did a decade ago. As Leslie McClurg of member station KQED reports, a growing number of apps and services are trying to bring people back together.
12: When Jen Hobbs moved to Oakland last summer, she assumed friends would come naturally at the coffee shop or after an exercise class. But 6 months in,
13: and on New Year's, I was kind of reflecting on things and I realized, I still don't have any friends.
12: She made it her resolution to fix that and downloaded every friendship app that she had seen advertised on Instagram. Some are simple, like Bumble for Friends, which works much like the company's dating app. But instead of swiping for lovers, you're swiping for pals. Others, like TimeLeft, go further by matching users with like-minded strangers for a meal.
14: In restaurants across the country, total strangers are gathering for conversation and community over shared meals.
12: If that doesn't work, you can pay a premium for platforms that set folks up for a series of get-togethers.
13: Could it really be so easy? Like, could I just pay for this app and then have friends?
15: It's really normal for people to assume the solutions for whatever problem they've got is something they can find in an app.
12: That's Jeffrey Hall. He directs the Relationship and Technology Lab at the University of Kansas. He says people might want to lower their expectations.
15: You do not get to build a friendship by snapping your fingers or wanting it to be so.
12: His research shows that it can take about 50 hours together to turn acquaintances into friends and many, many more to build real closeness.
15: You have to put time into it.
12: Which may be why he says friendship apps haven't taken off like dating apps. While about 30% of married couples meet online, only about 5% of friendships begin that way. And most of those friends connect through message boards or online gaming. Still, friendship apps can help.
15: The coordination, the geolocation, the reminders, the messaging, the enrollment, all of that's terrific because scheduling is so hard for friendship.
12: And someone like Jen Hobbs is an ideal candidate. She's young, so comfortable online, and new to a city. Her experience suggests these apps work best when they create the conditions for friendships to grow rather than expecting an instant connection. One-on-one meetup apps didn't work for her, but an app called Real Roots did. It set her up with 9 women who met every Tuesday for 6 weeks.
13: It really worked because the series is over now and me and the girls still meet every Tuesday.
12: Recently, they scheduled a craft night to make glitter cups. Another time, they took a pole dancing class. Tonight, they're at a Berkeley cafe for board games.
16: Battleship is over there and we played Connect Four.
12: They settled on Hues and Cues. Hobbs sets up the board.
13: If you're in the square, you get 2 points. If you're on the exact color, you get 3 points.
12: In between the moves, they talked about the apps that had failed to work. Morgan Ezer said she didn't have any luck with Bumble BFF.
17: It just felt weird. I don't think I ever actually got off the app and met people because it felt like I was dating, but I wasn't.
12: Kelsey Mannion agreed. She said swiping was hollow.
18: It felt like it was easier to ghost people.
12: They all said meeting up in a group week after week was the key. And that same organizing principle, bringing people together in groups over and over again, is working even without an app. Across town in Oakland, Emily Steelhammer also found that swiping wasn't enough. The real connections came after joining a group called Friend Cult. Members pay monthly dues and are brought together weekly with other locals for a meal.
19: Man, on a Wednesday night when I'm like, I don't have to do any work to get some social nutrition tonight.
12: Tonight, Friend Cult is at a pizza joint called Hesher's.
20: Cheers.
19: I just got pulled into all these really interesting conversations. I felt great when I left.
12: So maybe you can't swipe your way to friendship, but showing up again and again, whether it's through an app, a service, or simply in the real world, is likely what will give people the connection they're craving. For NPR News, I'm Leslie McClurg in Oakland.

0: And you're listening to Weekend Edition from NPR News. This summer, we're sampling some spectacular breakfast with NPR's international correspondents. Today, NPR's Emmanuel Okinwoto takes us to Nigeria for a deep-fried bean dish that's both savory and stirs a national discussion there.
1: Having time for breakfast can be a luxury in Lagos, where millions of people are on the move long before dawn to beat the city's notorious traffic. Street vendors weave through the gridlock, selling boiled eggs and sausage rolls or puff puff, a sweet and addictive spongy snack made from fried dough. But one of the most ubiquitous roadside breakfast staples found all over the city is akara. It's a delicious, savory snack made from blended beans, chopped onions and spices, then deep-fried in spoonfuls until crisp and golden on the outside, while soft and fluffy in the middle.
2: You just soak it in water. You squeeze to peel off the skin. When you finish washing it.
1: It's a process Vivian Ozowa knows by heart. She and her husband, Jonathan, make a living running a roadside store in Lagos.
2: I add many things because I like people having healthy items into my own recipe. Sometimes I put ginger.
1: And there are many ways to enjoy it. Some have it plain, others in a sandwich wrapped with bread, or with ogi, a fermented porridge. They've been running this store for the last decade, coming here along this busy commercial street every morning before sunrise.
2: So I wake up by that 4, 5, do my cleaning, my beans and my preparation. So by 6, I should be here.
1: Akara's origins are in Nigeria and West Africa, but its trail can be found around the world. In countries like Brazil, where more than 5 million enslaved Africans were taken during the transatlantic slave trade, Africans recreated and preserved the recipes they knew. What is known as akara in Nigeria is akaraje in parts of South America, often split open and filled with shrimp and other Afro-Brazilian flavors. But akara isn't just part of Nigeria's history. In recent months, it's also become a political talking point here.
3: We're trying to give hope, and to start akara business doesn't take a lot of money.
1: In May, comments by Nigeria's First Lady, Remi Tinubu, sparked widespread outrage. A former senator, she was describing the government's efforts to tackle rising poverty in Africa's most populous country. She said the government had, quote, encouraged poorer Nigerians by offering grants to help them start small informal businesses, such as selling akara on the street.
4: If you like to fry akara, let me hear you say yeah, yeah.
1: The First Lady's comments sparked an instant backlash and a wave of satire and song. Akara has become an unlikely symbol of the cost of living crisis.
4: If you want to sell akara, let me hear you say yeah, yeah, yeah, yeah.
1: While the government sees businesses like these as an opportunity, to Vivian Ozowa, it reflects the lack of it.
2: Do you know what it means to be a graduate? See me coming out this morning. See, I don't sleep.
1: Ozowa qualified as a teacher, but neither she or her husband could find well-paid work.
2: It's my life partner. I cannot do it alone.
1: So her husband fries the akara, and she makes the pap. Like many things in Nigeria, akara tells a bigger story about how a humble breakfast made from beans, onions, and spices can reveal centuries of history and today's struggle to make ends meet. Emmanuel Akinwoto, NPR News, Lagos.
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5: My name is Ed Ronco. 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I recorded fake newscasts as a little kid. 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Luckily, we have the Up North Lowdown, 9 minutes of Northern Michigan news every weekday that brings you the important stuff.
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8: I'm Linda Kenyon with these headlines. Tensions continue between the U.S. and Iran. The U.S. military says it fired on a merchant vessel attempting to breach its blockade of Iranian ports. At the same time, Iran targeted American strongholds around the Persian Gulf. Evacuations are underway in the suburbs of Bordeaux, France, amid a massive wildfire. These fires have already forced the evacuation of some 200,000 people in southwestern France and central Spain. Maine Democrats are meeting today to pick a candidate to face longtime Republican Senator Susan Collins. Democrats have coalesced around former Senate President Troy Jackson to replace Graham Platner. I'm Linda Kenyon, NPR News in Washington.

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1: This is Weekend Edition from NPR News. I'm Scott Simon. A group of youngsters are in a braiding craze in their second grade classroom. They will braid anything: shoelaces, hair, friendship bracelets, the tails on their My Little Ponies. This picture book is called Story Rug and is written by the award-winning author and illustrator Sophie Blackall.
2: There's one kid who doesn't have anything to braid, and his name is Noah. And so he begins to braid, by default, rags that are torn into strips. And it ends up, I'm just going to spoil it right here, it ends up as a classroom rug. And I did not illustrate this book because Phoebe Wall illustrated this book. And it is so beautiful.
3: Oh, thank you.
1: For our series, Picture This, Phoebe Wall and Sophie Blackall talk about why it's Wall, not Blackall, who illustrates this book.
2: So here's the story. I've always loved rag rugs. I have them in my house, old ones, and I stare at the fabric and lie on them, kind of wondering who wore these clothes all this time ago and the stories that are woven into these rugs. And I had written a version of this story. And when I embark upon a picture book, I like to not know everything about it. I like to have that shimmery thing in my peripheral vision that if I look at too quickly, it darts away, and the sort of unsolved puzzle of it. But with this story, I could see around the corner. I knew exactly what this book would look like if it was done by my own hand. And then it felt like I'd already done it. It was, what's the point? And then came the thrilling part of how it would be if somebody else illustrated this.
3: And one of my biggest tasks when making the illustrations was to try and overshadow my own anxiety about what was in Sophie's head.
2: The amazing thing is, once I did see them, I could no longer see my own. Mine have just disappeared in a puff of smoke. I can no longer see the pictures that I could see so clearly, which is the sort of magic of it, I think.
3: I drew them in a limited palette. I used let me pull up a picture. I used a yellow, an orangey red, a light blue, a light green, a brown, and a darker brown for all of my line work. And I drew them with a digital brush that kind of mimics colored pencil or crayon. I wanted them to feel like bright and textured and busy in the way that like real classrooms, when you go into them, are often explosions of color and texture and busyness.
2: Can I take this moment to just admire the details in this book? Because I can't get enough of it. I've pored over these pages, and every time I do, I find something new. When you look at the classroom, I just want to open the book now, so I'm sorry if there's rustling pages, but this is radio, this is real. In the classrooms, you see the pet axolotls, you see the spray bottle of cleaner, you see the kids' projects on the wall and things made out of toilet paper rolls and the teacher's pinboard with, you know, her birthday cards and the picture of her cat. And I just love it. I love it all so much.
3: Those are some of my favorite things to do. And also simultaneously the way that I really torture myself. I mean, sometimes I look at gorgeous minimalist picture books and I think, wait a second, I could just make a picture simpler. It's like I can't, it does not even occur to me in the moment when I'm making it, because I'm like, well, I have to draw the postcard of the cat. And what else would she have on her bulletin board? Where did she go to college? So that then there can be a little pennant from her college. And where's the outlet in this room?
2: Yes, the outlet. I have drawn so many outlets in rooms. And I once met a parent who said their kid was obsessed with outlets in books. And it just made me so happy. It validated my entire career's work.
3: The first thing that occurred to me was like, well, it's a braided rug. And like, what if I actually braided the rug? And what if I actually got all this fabric and then ripped it and made it super textured feeling? And I ran into some logistical things with that too, because I could only get small swatches of the exact fabrics that I had in mind for this book from the Etsy shop. And I did miraculously find an Etsy shop that had vintage fabrics that were like all of the patterns that I needed for the book, which was really incredible. There's like a bunny pattern, there's pink polka dots, there's green floral. I think the one that I had to order was a yellow sari scrap. And I ended up ordering that from a different shop that I think actually it came in a bag of yellow sari scraps that came from India. And so at first I really had this idea of like using the real fabric, but then I realized like, oh, I'm not going to have enough of the real fabric. So I ended up deciding when I decided to make it digitally that I would scan in my fabric on my scanner, and then I could kind of adjust the color and play with the scale a little bit and make it live more within the palette of the book while also kind of like popping out and being the only exceptions to the limited palette.
2: I love hearing all of that. I think the more specificity, the more unique and personal and tangible something is, the more that kids are going to engage with it and actually make something that is their own, whether they use this book and make a rag rug, but whether they look at these pictures and see themselves in it.
3: That's really one of the things that drew me to this book, because my grandma was a big rag rug maker and came from a line of rag rug makers. I grew up with all the beautiful rag rugs in her house and in our house that her mother and grandmother had made throughout the Depression. And there was always the story of my great grandmother working so hard on her rag rug that then she wouldn't let anyone walk on it. And so when my grandma was little, the telephone like was on one side of the living room and the door was on the other. And she would have to walk around the periphery of the room to answer the telephone. Because so much work had gone into the precious rag rug that it could not be tread upon.
2: I love that.
3: Yeah, I mean, like you wrote into the book, it's such a beautiful way to preserve these things that feel so precious and hold so many memories. You know, they're in our old photos, you know, of the blankets and the quilts on the bed. And
2: right. The other thing that I love is the weaving in of the stories. And in this book, during the process of braiding, where everybody joins in and braids things that they bring from home, clothing and special old blankets and curtains and things, each bit of fabric has a story imbued in it. And the kids tell each other stories and their teacher reads them stories. And all those stories become woven into the thing that they make. And I love the idea of these kids with all of their stories getting woven into the rug and then it being a rug that they sit on to listen to and tell more stories.
1: That's author Sophie Blackall and illustrator Phoebe Wall talking about their new children's book Story Rug. Our series is produced by Samantha Balaban, and for more conversations like this one, you can head to npr.org/picturethis. Dink, dink, dink. Is pickleball a sport, you know, like soccer, tennis, or baseball, with history, tradition, and gravitas? Or is it mostly, and maybe merely, an amusement, a distraction? Well, the country club where Dusty Boyd is the tennis pro is under pressure to expand the number of pickleball courts, and as his father, the club's general manager, puts it in a PowerPoint presentation to the board.
4: An epidemic is sweeping across our once great nation, and its name is pickleball.
5: Oh.
4: The novel coronavirus of sports.
1: The Dink is a new film starring Jake Johnson, who is also a producer, Mary Steenburgen, Annette Harris, and Aaron Chen, Ben Stiller and Andy Roddick, John McEnroe also show up to play. And Jake Johnson, the actor known for the sitcom New Girl, and Mary Steenburgen, the Academy Award-winning Best Supporting Actress for her role in Melvin and Howard, and has starred in many films, joined us now. Thank you both very much for being with us.
5: Thank you.
6: Our pleasure. Thank you.
1: Let me ask you both, were you aware of this animosity towards pickleball before you signed on to this project?
6: Not really. I had barely heard of pickleball, and about 2 months before the movie started shooting, my son gave me a paddle and told me he thought I would be good at this game and that I would love it. And he was right. So I had only just started playing when the movie began.
1: Mr. Johnson.
5: I was new to it all. I thought it's very funny that there's a battle between the tennis players and the pickleballers. I am not connected to either world, so it was fun to get into a culture and see the differences of the two cultures. So all of that felt like a richness and enough area to explore in terms of this movie.
1: You played Dusty, who's a great athlete from an early age, but there is, if I might put it this way, a big but in his story, isn't there?
5: He was being driven very hard by his father, played by the iconic Ed Harris. His father had a real goal for how he wanted his son to win at tennis, and that was going to be, you know, the hammer and power hitting, where he wanted his son to have the fastest serve of anybody in the game.
7: No.
8: Vero Beach Classic.
7: Oh, my God.
8: The year was 2000, me versus Andy Roddick.
9: And I was crushing him.
10: Way to go, Hammer! That's my son!
11: That's where evil Mr. Andy decided to play dirty.
12: Yeah, he tried to ice me by taking a bathroom break.
5: And then at a young age, after sweeping through the amateurs, young Dusty faces a young Andy Roddick and meets his maker.
1: Mary Steenburgen, tell us a little bit about Candace, because pickleball and the friends in that circle have helped her through a rough patch, haven't they?
6: Candace, she went through a hard time with a divorce and loss of a lot of friends, and I think she is somewhat lonely, but she starts playing the game with her friends and she loves it, but they partner up with each other and she is always having to partner with random people. And that's how she meets Dusty. I'm assuming this is your first time playing.
8: Well, I think it's going to be just fine. I'm a former tennis pro, so I'm not really sweating pickleball.
6: It's not tennis.
8: I know it's pickleball. It's even worse.
6: Okay. We should go over this. Look, I hate to lose.
8: Oh, then we have one thing in common, because so do I.
6: Okay.
1: Jake

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1: Did you have to play a lot of pickleball to make this film work?
2: We played a ton of pickleball. We played a ton of tennis. We had Brad Gilbert, the tennis coach, you know, who coached Andy in real life. And we had a lot of pickleball pros coming and hit with us. So the ability to play and to play at a relatively high level was important to a lot of the people behind the scenes.
1: Mary Steen Bergen, do you actually have any scenes with John McEnroe and Andy Roddick?
3: I just sit with John and keep asking him who he's talking to and things like that.
4: There's that trademark Roddick speed. Dusty doesn't have any room to breathe. This could get out of hand quickly.
3: Who are you talking to?
4: The fans.
3: I didn't really have any scenes with Andy, but he very kindly hit with me, which was great.
1: Pickleball or tennis?
3: We played pickleball, but he gave me some tips I still think about.
1: I don't want to give people the scary impression that there's a message to this movie, but there is a kind of lesson, isn't there?
2: I'm with you when you say you don't want to scare people with a message, because part of the reason I wanted to make this movie is I feel like entertainment in the last few years has changed and it's become like a teaching tool. And I don't think that's what movies are. I think they're great when they're really nice distractions and entertainment. And so I guess the lesson of this would be more of an old school movie lesson, and that is believe in yourself and figure out who you are and find what makes you happy, even if that's not what makes somebody else happy. But it's more of those big general lessons as opposed to more a specific how to live your life type lesson.
1: Either you playing pickleball now?
3: I am. I play a lot.
1: Really?
3: Yeah, really. I love it. It makes me so happy.
1: So, forgive me, it's none of my business, and of course I'm not likely to be invited, but is there like a whole celebrity get-together at your pickleball court?
3: There's no celebrities. Well, that's not true. I've played with my daughter-in-law, Lily Collins. My son that's married to her, Charlie McDowell, is a brilliant pickleball player. He's got 2 silver medals from European tournaments, and he's really good.
1: Jake Johnson, as we note, you're a producer of this film. What's next for you, a Tiddlywink saga?
2: I would definitely do another dink with this cast and crew. I loved that. I'm jumping back into TV, which feels like a real natural home for me. I grew up loving network television. Cheers is, you know, my favorite show of all time. Roseanne, those kind of shows really meant a lot to me in my youth. I'm playing a detective on a show starting in fall called Sunset PI, and I loved Columbo. And so the chance to do a detective but be in a 30-minute comedic format with Dan Gore and Luke Del Treci writing it, who are the Brooklyn Nine-Nine guys, feels like such a dream. So I feel very excited about that.
1: So the quick answer is no, no Tiddlywink show.
2: I mean, hey, man, you never know.
1: Jake Johnson and Mary Steen Bergen star in The Dink. Thank you both so much for being with us.
2: Thank you
3: so
2: much.
3: Thank you.

0: and we're inspired. BJ Lederman does our theme music. Why not a pickleball match? I'm Scott Simon.
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4: From NPR News in Washington, D.C., this is Weekend Edition. I'm Scott Simon. This hour, the White House Correspondents' Dinner, take two. Then, summers are getting dangerously hot in Europe. A Paris architect says that France must find ways to cool its famously beautiful old buildings.
5: How can we, as architects, very much focus on adapting what's already there, what's already built, and what's no longer performing well because the climate is changing?
4: Then sports, the WNBA at midseason, and LeBron on the move, and a new novel about strangers on a train who trade stories, true and not. I Made You Up Inside My Head. First, our newscast. Today is Saturday, July 25th, 2026.
6: With live from NPR News in Washington, I'm Linda Kenyon. Tensions remain high between the U.S. and Iran, even after the U.S. said it ended its attacks for the first time in 2 weeks. But as NPR's Emily Fang reports, countries in the Middle East are still preparing for an escalation in the war.
7: Trump said this week he'd gotten reports Iran moved uranium refining centrifuges deep under a huge mountain called Pickaxe Mountain, and said the U.S. was likely to strike the mountain, quote, very heavily. In Iran, hardliners have been pushing for increased military action against the U.S. and its allies, while rhetoric from senior leaders calling for negotiation has been dampened. This week, the United Kingdom, Germany, and France withdrew their diplomats from Tehran as a precaution in case the war with Iran kicks up a notch. And across Israel, municipalities reopened public shelters, citing an increased risk of bombing from Iran in the coming days. Emily Fang, NPR News, Tel Aviv.
6: President Trump's latest set of tariffs comes at a challenging time for the U.S. economy. They're also raising concerns about the cost of living among American households. NPR's Raphael Norm has the story.
8: The White House frames the sweeping new tariffs ranging from 10 to 12.5% as a matter of human rights and market fairness. Although they're not significantly higher than the temporary ones they're replacing, economists caution they will likely have a negative economic impact. The budget lab at Yale University estimates it could drive up consumer inflation by 0.7 percentage points and will be equivalent to a tax of nearly $1,100 a year on American households. That's at a time when many families are already struggling with high gas prices and paying more at the grocery store. And they will continue the uncertainty being felt by American businesses. Rafael Nam, NPR News.
6: Wildfires continue to rage in southern Europe. NPR's Eleanor Beardsley reports evacuations are underway in the suburbs of the southwest French city of Bordeaux.
9: French Prime Minister Sébastien Lecornu said the fire had reached conditions that, quote, we have never seen before, and that more than 141,000 people have been evacuated from the Gironde and Landes region, which lie close to Bordeaux. President Emmanuel Macron has mobilized the army to assist as firefighters battle blazes they say are spreading quickly in high winds and across parched land. Fires are also raging near the Spanish capital of Madrid. Scientists say Europe is heating faster than other places on the planet due to man-made global warming conditions. Three consecutive heat waves have left drought conditions across the continent. EU figures say more than 1,200 fires have already burned through 600,000 acres this year. Eleanor Beardsley, NPR News.
6: You're listening to NPR News in Washington. A slate of popular peptide therapies has won the backing of a key advisory panel to the federal government. This is just the first step in a series of steps that could eventually open up broader access to these experimental drugs. NPR's Will Stone reports.
10: The panel of advisors recommended the Food and Drug Administration reclassify almost all of the compounds under consideration so that specialized pharmacies in the U.S. could begin offering them. The outcome represents a win for Health Secretary Robert F. Kennedy Jr., who has publicly supported peptide therapies, and the broader wellness and longevity industry, which stands to profit substantially. The yes votes run counter to the FDA's own position. Scientists repeatedly cautioned there was limited data on safety and efficacy in humans. These peptides are not approved drugs. They are promoted widely online for uses like injury recovery, muscle growth, and more. The final decision is up to the FDA, which typically follows the panel's recommendations. Will Stone, NPR News.
6: Remember Punch the Monkey? The orphan primate at a Japanese zoo is marking his first birthday tomorrow. Punch, who stole people's hearts by clinging to an orangutan plush toy, still attracts big crowds. He's received more than 2,000 birthday cards from around the world. Punch, whose mother abandoned him when he was a baby, now has made friends at the zoo. The zoo also says he no longer appears to be bullied by the other monkeys, and he no longer holds on to that plush toy. I'm Linda Kenyon, NPR News in Washington.
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0: This is Weekend Edition from NPR News. I'm Scott Simon. Thank you for being with us. In April, the White House Correspondents' Dinner came to an abrupt end. That dinner was interrupted when a gunman fired shots in the lobby of the Washington Hilton, and the president and other attendees had to be evacuated. The dinner was rescheduled for last night, and President Trump made jokes about bulletproof vests and said he was taking a softer tone with the media than he'd planned in his original speech.
1: Oh, that was going to be a doozy. I was so psyched. I was going to rip people. And I don't know, just something changed. It's really for the better, but I just wouldn't want to do that. But we'll do a little ripping, if you don't mind.
0: How ripping did the president get? NPR's media correspondent David Folkenflik joins us. David, thanks so much for being with us.
2: Pleasure.
0: Let's just say there's often a rift, seemingly, between the White House and the media. Mm-hmm. Did they have a civil dinner?
2: Well, I would say it was civil, but it was pretty surreal.
0: You heard the president's speech. What do you take from it?
2: Well, first, let me say there were folks from NPR at the dinner, and I don't speak for NPR on this. I'm talking to you, Scott, as your media critic this morning. I would say from a Trump standpoint, you know, he was there, you know, at the lectern for over an hour, giving us a fair amount of one-liners, going after his critics, the people who are his political opponents, the Democrats, potential opponents potential replacements for the next presidential race, people he sees as enemies, people in the press. You know, and anytime the guy's in front of a microphone, he's going to indulge in these instincts. From my perspective, somebody who thinks about comedy, he sounded a lot like Don Rickles channeled by Christopher Walken. But these were jokes, by and large, that weren't landing. I mean, people were sitting stone-faced in front of it. There wasn't a lot of mirth and laughter that night, even though it's supposed to be a night where, yes, he pokes fun at everybody else, but a president, any president, you know, goes after himself as well, in the spirit of acknowledging the press's job is to kind of hold him accountable.
0: And we should remind ourselves it wasn't just an occasion for comedy, or maybe we should phrase that attempts at comedy, because journalism awards were given at the dinner, often for tough coverage of the president and the administration. How did that go?
2: Well, look, you know, it was, as I said, surreal. You saw the Wall Street Journal being honored for stories breaking revelations of Trump's contribution to a birthday book for the disgraced late financier Jeffrey Epstein 2 decades ago. You know, that was the occasion for Trump to personally sue the Wall Street Journal in a multi-billion dollar suit over that story. He, you know, kind of grimaced and smirked and nonetheless shook the hands of the reporters. Tyler Pager of the New York Times was honored for his reporting. The Department of Justice was just forced to withdraw subpoena to him and to colleagues for their testimony in front of a grand jury over a story that outraged the White House about security concerns within the government over the new Air Force One aircraft that was gifted to the president by the Qatari government. You know, this was an extraordinary juxtaposition of these incredible clash between these two institutions, the New York Times just having prevailed in court and the president's administration.
0: David, how would you characterize relations between Trump and the media?
2: Well, I mean, the president has used in his return to power the levers of government, regulatory, the Justice Department, a constriction of access to shut down the ability of the public to learn information about the government that does things with their tax dollars and in their name, and of the press to report it independently. You know, he's privately sued, as I mentioned, the Wall Street Journal, but also a number of TV news outlets and newspapers in what they call an attempt to chill free speech. And taken together, seeing what happened last night, you know, a president who is more historically going after the press than anyone we've seen in my lifetime, it says to me the White House Correspondents Association hasn't adequately grepped with the nature of the president that they are at once honoring and covering at the same time. They think it's Washington as usual, and he knows it isn't.
0: NPR media correspondent David Folkenflik. David, thanks so much.
2: You bet.
0: Climate scientists say that Europe is heating faster than any other continent, and that makes formerly temperate cities, like Paris, unbearably hot. And it's forcing the French to reconsider something they had thought was unneeded and that they dislike, air conditioning. NPR's Eleanor Beardsley reports.
3: France has been at the epicenter of Europe's hottest summer ever. Paris summer temperatures used to hover in the mid-80s. Three consecutive heat waves this year have already pushed the thermometer over 100 degrees Fahrenheit for days on end. Desperate shoppers fought over air conditioning units and fans at a Paris DIY store in this scene shown on news channel TF1. Far-right leader Marine Le Pen wasted no time capitalizing on the deadly heat, despite her party's skepticism over climate change. It's absurd to let people die in the heat, she told a crowd while out campaigning, shown on BFM TV. You can have your opinion, but if I'm elected president, I'll put in place a massive air conditioning plan starting with the most vulnerable. President Emmanuel Macron's environment minister, Monique Barbu, argued that emissions from AC are one reason the planet is overheating in the first place. I'm horrified by people who say, oh, let's just put in air conditioning everywhere, she said on Radio France News. Do you think that will stop forest fires or crops from burning up or farm animals from dying? The great French air conditioning debate is on, though traditional lines are blurring as many who once rejected AC as noisy, unaesthetic, and oh-so-American now say they want it. While health and climate experts agree schools and hospitals should be climatisé, they say putting AC in every building in cities like Paris would be a terrible idea.
4: You have a cool place.
5: Yeah, it's really nice.
3: I meet architect Étienne Lévy in a 19th century building in central Paris that houses the Climate Academy, a city-run organization helping raise public awareness about climate change. He says air conditioning doesn't work well in Paris for many reasons. Laws ban modifying historic building facades. AC also pumps hot air outside.
6: When you are in a very dense city like Paris and not much green space in between, the hot air is all going to agglomerate and it's going to increase the air temperature quite a lot.
3: He says air conditioning should be a last resort after other fixes are made. We sit in the shade of the building's inner cobblestone courtyard, which he says used to be a parking lot.
6: Smartly, they decided to plant, I believe, 12 fruit trees.
3: He says the greenery has brought the temps from 95 degrees in direct sun down to 77 under the canopy. To block direct sunlight, City Hall is ripping out stone plazas across Paris and replacing them with mini forests. And greenery is popping up on rooftops. We go to the rooftop of the Climate Academy, full of wooden planters on a wooden deck. It's a pilot project for a company called Roofscapes that Lévy has co-founded.
6: How can we, as architects, very much focus on adapting what's already built and what's no longer performing well because the climate is changing and because the way we use those buildings is also changing?
3: He says they started with rooftops because 80% of Paris roofs are made of zinc and slate, a huge heat conductor. But this roof looks like a dense garden.
6: It's a mix of local plants from the Paris region and plants from the south of France that are more Mediterranean plants and that are better suited to heat waves like the one we're going through right now.
3: But only half this roof is decked. We look across at the exposed zinc rooftop.
6: These are the ones.
3: Lévy opens a box to check the temperature sensors comparing the two.
6: From the part of the roof, this is not shaded by our platform. So right now we see zinc that is overheating. We see that's on the zinc roof surface, 62 degrees Celsius.
4: Which is what Fahrenheit? Around.
6: Should we check quickly?
4: Yeah, let's check. Yeah,
6: let's check.
4: Oh my God. Almost 144 degrees Fahrenheit.
3: The wood-covered roof measures half that, a cool 70 degrees. The Paris garret apartments below these picturesque zinc roofs are uninhabitable in these heat waves, says urban planner Magda Maui, who used to live in one and is part of an association called the Top Floor Collective, fighting for more resources to battle the new heat.
7: Everybody thinks of it as Gene Kelly, an American in Paris. It's stylish, it's bohemian, whatever. But it's not really. In crises of heat waves, you basically have to find a climate refuge somewhere else. You can't live in your house anymore.
3: This urban planner and this architect say they are not against air conditioning, but say it's only part of a comprehensive strategy needed to prepare this historic, densely populated, and fragile city for a hotter climate. Eleanor Beardsley, NPR News, Paris.
0: Outlaw country star Margot Price's newest album is, well, a record of others. It's a collection of covers of protest songs from America's long tradition of activism.
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I'm Linda Kenyon with these headlines. Democrats in Maine are holding their state party convention today. They'll be choosing a candidate to face longtime Republican Senator Susan Collins. Former Senate President Troy Jackson is expected to be the pick. He would replace Graham Platner, who dropped out of the race amid rape allegations, which he denies. Tensions continue to flare between the U.S. and Iran. The U.S. military says it has fired on a merchant vessel attempting to breach its blockade of Iranian ports. Iran targeted American strongholds around the Persian Gulf. And President Trump returned to the stage of the rescheduled White House Correspondents Association dinner last night, the appearance 3 months after a gunman upended the original dinner. I'm Linda Kenyon, NPR News.

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1: This is Weekend Edition from NPR News. I'm Scott Simon. Secretary of Defense Pete Hegseth went to Capitol Hill this week with a huge request. Another $67 billion, much of it to cover the cost of the Iran war.
2: Without these funds, we face critical shortfalls that threaten our ability to also simply pay our service members, rapidly replenish equipment and munitions, and sustain vital operations without disruption.
1: And those resumed strikes renew concern about whether the U.S. military is running out of some key weapons. Mark Kansian is a retired U.S. Marine colonel and is now a senior advisor at the Center for Strategic and International Studies. Thanks so much for being with us.
3: Thanks for having me on the program.
1: How would you describe the current state of the U.S. arsenal?
3: Well, the U.S. arsenal is depleted. Some elements are quite depleted. We looked at 7 munitions that have been heavily used in the war against Iran. Half of them we've used a quarter to a third, and about half of them we've used half of the available inventories. And that creates a what we call a window of vulnerability. There are alternatives, but the alternatives involve greater risk. So it will take several years, 1 to 5, to replace these, and then another several years after that to get to where the war planners want to be.
1: Well, what kind of munitions specifically are you concerned about?
3: There are the air and missile defense munitions. Patriot's probably the one most people have heard about. And then there are long-range attack munitions. Tomahawk is probably the one that people have heard of.
1: What's the problem with just making more?
3: Well, we are making more. Back in the Biden administration, the department did start to increase its production. That was driven by the experience of the war in Ukraine, where we saw that protracted conflicts require many more munitions than we had been planning for. But it takes time. To increase production, you have to hire more workers, you have to build plants. So it will be several years before we start seeing these additional capabilities coming online.
1: The U.S., of course, is also a major seller of weapons. Does it have to rethink that business if the war with Iran continues?
3: Well, it does. And in fact, we're already seeing that. When you look at Patriot, for example, 18 countries use Patriot. And now there's competition for who gets the production. The Pentagon wants to keep the production for itself, but our allies and partners want Patriots also. The Gulf states, for example, they've used many of their Patriots in the current conflict. Ukraine wants Patriots because it has run out. There's a lot of diplomatic discussions about who gets the production.
1: You mentioned there were other options for munitions for the war in Iran. What would they be, and what would that entail?
3: There are short-range munitions that are precise and very effective, but you have to get close to the target. And what we've seen in Iran is that as we were able to beat down their air defenses, we could fly over Iranian territory and use these short-range missiles. They're much less expensive. We have much larger inventories, but you have to get quite close to the target. And to give you sort of a sense of the difference, a Tomahawk has a range of about 1,000 miles, so you can stand far away, shoot them into an adversary's territory. It has a warhead of about 1,000 pounds and high accuracy, but it costs $2.5 million. A short-range, it's called a JDAM, Joint Direct Attack Munition, also has a 1,000-pound warhead, also has high accuracy, but only a 25-mile range, but it costs $100,000. So if you can get in close, you can use these much less expensive, much more plentiful systems, but you have to go in close.
1: To put a fine point on it, are you concerned, Colonel, that an adversary would consider the U.S. to be more vulnerable to attack because of its reduced arsenal?
3: It's really China that is the concern here. Other conflicts, we probably have enough, and of course we have allies and partners, but against China, that would demand all of the capabilities the United States has, and you know, that would be the place where these missiles would really be needed.
1: That's Mark Kansian, a retired U.S. Marine colonel, now with the Center for Strategic and International Studies. Thanks so much for being with us.
3: Thanks for having me on the program.
1: Tens of thousands of young protesters in India have been demanding the resignation of that country's education minister, and today they got the news they'd been waiting for.
4: We have done it!
1: And that's the sound of demonstrators cheering after the minister posted his resignation letter on X. NPR's Omkar Kandekar joins us now from New Delhi. Thanks so much for being with us.
5: Thank you for having me.
1: Omkar, what started this protest movement?
5: So for weeks now, Indian youth have been demanding the resignation of its education minister, Dharmendra Pradhan. In May, questions for the entrance exam for India's medical colleges had leaked. This meant more than 2 million aspiring doctors had to retake the exam that they spent years prepping for. Now, such leaks have happened for years. So for many, this was the final straw. Their protest started in early June with a few hundred people at a protest site in central Delhi. But since then, it seems like their number has multiplied every day. In fact, when I went to the Delhi protest site last night, it felt like a carnival. People were out on dates or with their families. They were chanting slogans, making videos for social media. Some wore Batman masks to evade surveillance cameras. And one group had reworked a popular love song to mock the Prime Minister Narendra Modi. So he's saying Modi has robbed the country. Modi has let down the students. And as one poster pointed out, and I quote, they messed with the wrong generation.
1: Omkar, you said this was the final straw for many of the protesters. What other issues have been fueling their demonstrations?
5: So on the face of it, this is a protest for educational reforms. But folks also tell me that they are tired of the corruption, unemployment, and the rising cost of living. Now, India has struggled to create jobs even before the Modi government was sworn in 12 years ago. But economist Rosa Abraham says this has been getting worse.
6: You know, there's this double burden that youngsters are bearing, that even after a degree, they're not finding jobs and they're not finding jobs that pay well.
1: How has Modi's government responded to the protests?
5: Well, first, they vilified the protesters. The education minister even compared them to terrorists. When they marched to the parliament earlier this week, security forces attacked them with tear gas, even pellet guns. Now, of course, those scenes were widely shared online, and that triggered protests in other Indian cities. So in his resignation letter today, Education Minister Pradhan said that he did not want the student anger to be exploited by what he called anti-national forces. He did not mention the dozens of students who were injured in the police violence. And he did not apologize for the paper leaks.
1: Omkar, what should we expect next?
5: The protest leaders, they want systemic reforms to prevent exam paper leaks and punishment for the policemen who attacked the protesters. The government has said that its ministers would meet with them today and hear them out. But this is among the rare times that the Modi government has yielded to public pressure. Political analyst Sushant Singh told me that the protesters have achieved something even more remarkable.
7: The climate of fear, you know, in which a lot of Indians were operating, that you can't criticize Modi, etc. That climate of fear is gone.
5: He says this crowd cut across caste, class, religion, and language. And that unity, he says, is something India hasn't seen in a long time.
1: NPR's Omkar Kandekar, thanks so much for being with us.
5: You're welcome, Scott.
1: And now, it's time for sports. WNBA All-Star break, but controversy's gotten more coverage in the games, and King James, I guess he likes Philly cheesesteak. Howard Bryant joins us now. Howard, how are you?
8: Good morning, Scott Simon. How are you?
1: I'm fine, thanks, my friend. Look, WNBA All-Star game tonight, but a lot of people are paying more attention to what's happening with Indiana Fever players off the court. Caitlin Clark. Earlier this month, a group of 11 Republican members of Congress sent a letter to the WNBA commissioner demanding the league take accountability for what they call multiple attacks on Caitlin Clark during the games. Then Sophie Cunningham, who this week told ESPN she's against having transgender athletes in women's sports, saying, quote, I want to protect young girls in a locker room or young girls in sport who shouldn't have to go against biological men. For a league that's had some tremendous growth recently, seems like the action on the court has become almost secondary, hasn't it?
8: Yeah, secondary and very difficult in a lot of ways, simply because people say all publicity is good publicity, but the WNBA is in its moment. There's an enormous amount of attention placed toward it, and not all of that attention is good. I think it's been a really interesting thing where certainly a player like Caitlin Clark sort of represents an avatar for so many different things. She sort of ceases being a basketball player for all of the different factions and all of the different cultural things that are shifting in the country as well. She sort of stands for a lot, like a lot of famous people, they in a lot of ways cease to represent themselves and represent a lot of the fractures in the country. As we've seen, the question about race in the W, and I don't think the WNBA personally has a racial problem. I think they have a Caitlin Clark and Sophie Cunningham problem in terms of how they are marketed and all of these things. It's just a really, really volatile time in the game. There are plenty of white players in the W who are doing really, really well, and there's no controversy. So it's really fascinating what is happening when you get in, when the culture war comes into your sport.
1: We should note that President Obama told Caitlin Clark when he greeted the team yesterday, don't let all this nonsense get you down.
8: Well, that's right, Scott. And I think what's really interesting about it is that just because it's a narrative doesn't mean it's necessarily true. I think one of the things that women's sports has always had a huge problem with is the especially women's basketball, the number of people who find ways to attack the sport. They don't even watch the sport. But this is what happens when you have a phenomenon. And Caitlin Clark is certainly a phenomenon. And also, her on court her on-court behavior is very polarizing in all of the different ways. So, we could talk about this for an hour and then hours and hours after that, but what you really have is a game in a sport in a lot of transition because there's a lot of new eyeballs, and not all of those eyeballs are necessarily positive ones.
1: Let me ask a quick basketball question.
8: Basketball.
1: Anyone looking better than the Minnesota Lynx? What do you look forward to in the second half of the season?
8: Not on the scoreboard. They're 22-6, and they are back to their old ways of being a really, really dominant team. I like Golden State. I think it's great when you've got a brand new team. I mean, they've only been in the league a couple of years. There's a nice, bunch at the top of the league, and Indiana's in there as well. So of course there's the Caitlin Clark, Sophie Cunningham piece of it too, and Dallas as well with Paige Becker. So there's a lot of good teams in there in the playoffs. Unlike the NBA, the playoffs are short, so there's a lot of room in there for upsets and for some real dynamic stuff happening.
1: And in men's basketball, LeBron James moving on. Philadelphia, why not? Cleveland rocks. Cleveland rocks.
8: Well, he's only done Cleveland twice, but I don't know what you can expect from a man who signed a 2-year contract. He's going to be 42 and 43 years old, but he is LeBron James, and every team LeBron James has played for has gone to the NBA Finals. In fact, not every team he's played for has won it, because the first iteration in Cleveland, they didn't win the championship, but he's arguably the greatest player of all time, and the energy that he brings to Philly, he'll get it back from the town as well. They're excited and they won a championship, and what better way than to have LeBron?
1: Yeah. Howard Bryant, thanks so much. Talk to you soon, my friend.
8: Oh, my pleasure, Scott.

0: And you're listening to Weekend Edition from NPR News. Every object around us has the potential to make a noise. The artist Bill Fontana has made a career out of exploiting this hidden potential in ancient sequoia trees, glaciers, and now bells hanging in a church tower. Reporter Buffy Guerrilla brings us to a new installation in San Francisco.
1: At the top of Grace Cathedral's bell tower, the city of San Francisco rumbles below. But the 44 bells up here are at rest right now. Some are the size of soccer balls, and the largest is over 6 feet tall. Obviously, when they're not being rung, they don't appear to make any sound. But artist Bill Fontana has rigged a complex system to capture the subtle sounds that are being made by a few of these bells. Sounds that are undetectable to the human ear.
2: And there are vibration sensors mounted on each of these bells.
1: The sensors, or accelerometers, are attached to the bells with gaffer tape. Fontana says they look like silver thimbles. These listening devices pick up the tiny vibrations the environment makes on these bells, like wind, construction, or San Francisco's cable car.
2: And then you connect the accelerometer with a cable to an amplifier that's designed to handle the vibration signals and turn those into an audible sound.
1: The result is a live transmission of a soothing soundscape that issues from the speakers within the church. Exposing this kind of invisible resonance is what Fontana has been doing with his work for the past 50 years.
2: So everything in the physical world has a resonant frequency, and potentially then everything in the physical world, every structure, is potentially a kind of listening device.
1: He's captured the sound of glacial melt in Austria and the vibrations on the Millennium Bridge in London. He brought his work to Grace Cathedral through their Artist-in-Residence program, overseen by Rebecca Nessel. She says Fontana's work asks listeners to think about what they are missing.
3: What are we not seeing? What are we not hearing as we go about our busy lives? All around us there is sound. All around us there is resonance. And it speaks to, can we be more aware of what's happening around us? Can we be present?
4: I noticed one sound first, and as I sat for longer, I noticed another sound within it, and it was like an onion.
1: Artist Chris Kallmeyer is from Petaluma, California. Also wandering through the space is Jonathan Buford from Phoenix, Arizona.
5: This is just wind blowing through a bell, but as you walk further, you're almost hearing waves of sound, like it's like at the edge of the ocean and the sound's crashing towards you. And an hour in, you're all of a sudden, I think I'll miss this sound through the rest of the day. It's almost like an addicting calmingness.
1: Alexis Stevens stopped by Grace to remember someone she'd lost. She found comfort in listening.
6: And so being able to slow down enough to pay attention is really, really vital. I think sometimes just taking a moment to stop thinking and not be in my head, but to actually, you know, look up when you're walking and not down at your feet, to stop the constant narration and try and hear what's happening around you.
1: Fontana's bell installation will be ringing in this cavernous cathedral until late September. For NPR News, I'm Buffy Guerrilla in San Francisco.
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7: The class of 2026 is entering the job market at an uncertain time. And that means even the majors in fields like computer science are struggling to land a solid job.
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9: Hi, I'm Jill Van Stratt from Traverse City, and I volunteer at the Salvation Army bell ringing. I have three sisters. All four of us have helped with a lot of other activities in town as far as volunteerism with homeless and worked all four of us with children. And so this is our time to give back. I love the exchange with people. They all say Merry Christmas. Everyone smiles. They're very generous. They give a lot of money. And I think it makes people feel good. We bell ring outside of the Horizon Bookstore in Traverse City every year, and we get dressed up. We have elf hats, we have extra bells, we have very holiday glasses on. We have a lot of holiday music playing, and then when people go by and there's a group of them, we'll do a can-can. Ready? One, two, three. Right? Left. And then we ring, and then we wave at the cars, and they wave back. And then some cars have stopped, and then we'll give us money, too.
10: 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They jump out and give us money.
9: Yeah. So, Merry Christmas to you. I hope it's a good one.
11: Merry Christmas. Happy holidays.
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0: This is Weekend Edition from NPR News. I'm Scott Simon. A new bridge between Detroit and Windsor, Ontario, is set to open to vehicles on Monday. Decades in the making, it is expected to boost trade between the United States and Canada across one of the world's busiest borders. But as Sheena Rossiter reports from the northern side of the border, new tensions overshadowed yesterday's ribbon cutting.
14: Countdown from three. Two.
15: One. It was all cheers in the city of Windsor, Ontario, as Canadian officials cut the ribbon to mark the opening of the Gordie Howe International Bridge. To make the celebrations even more Canadian, a game of hockey was even played at the port of entry.
16: Oh, Canada.
15: Named after Canadian hockey legend Gordie Howe, who spent most of his career with the Detroit Red Wings, the bridge was long seen as a symbol of the close ties between two countries. What was planned as a joint Canadian-American celebration became a Canadian-only event as President Trump announced new 50% tariffs on an estimated $20 billion worth of Canadian imports earlier this week.
17: There's work to do between our officials, between the Prime Minister and President.
15: Canada's Minister for Housing and Infrastructure, Gregor Robertson, says the change reflects the current political climate.
17: We felt it's inappropriate to have a big joint celebration when we're working through those challenges.
15: Back in Washington, President Trump weighed in on Truth Social, claiming the original deal no longer stands and that he renegotiated the terms so the United States would receive 50% of the bridge's profits, a claim Canada disputes. The bridge's opening had already been plagued by months of delays as President Trump wanted a large slice of profits for the 100% Canadian-funded infrastructure project. Minister for Housing and Infrastructure, Gregor Robertson, again.
17: Canada will be paid back for this bridge over the longer term. It's expected to be over 50 years.
15: The structure physically links what historically has been two of the world's closest allies and trading partners. And many officials, like Windsor's mayor, Drew Dilkins, hope this relationship can remain strong.
18: The luck we're going to get is the luck we create. And we're working very diligently on creating and putting the pieces together that will allow us to benefit for many decades from the construction of the Gordie Howe Bridge.
15: A project that's been 25 years in the making. A milestone overshadowed by tensions between two longtime allies. For NPR News in Edmonton, I'm Sheena Rossiter.
0: Three strangers meet on an overnight train from London to Edinburgh and begin to talk. Two American men and a woman, Alicia, who's from Spain and who works as a translator. They trade stories, and then it seems as if they begin to inhabit them. I Made You Up Inside My Head is the first novel from Marta Perez Carbonell. It was born in Spain, now teaches contemporary Spanish literature at Colgate University. Thanks so much for being with us.
19: It's a pleasure being here.
0: Let's get you to tell us about this train compartment. Alicia encounters Terence Melton and Mick Boulder, known as Bo. And they know each other well, don't they?
19: They do, they do. The two of them have been acquainted for some time. He's a professor. Terry is a professor, and Mick was a student. He was a postgraduate student. And the two of them appear in her compartment. One of them is a writer, and he's at the center of a literary scandal. In his latest novel, he seems to have ripped off the life of a young man who has since disappeared. And so they begin talking.
0: The novel is called Rocco. Hans Haig is the young Swiss actor who has disappeared. What does Alicia find in their story?
19: She is intrigued. This is a story that happens as a result of her not having a book. She says, I always read on trains, but I forgot my book this time. And it is precisely because I didn't have a book that I started to eavesdropping on these two men, and she finds a story there. She's intrigued by this idea of what happened with this young man, what happened with Hans.
0: You speak from some experience, don't you, in this regard?
19: I do, because I too read on trains, and I have always wondered, what would happen if I were not looking down? What would happen if I looked up? And for a while I did. It was surprising and refreshing how many conversations happened in those train compartments once I did look up.
0: I always read too. Nobody wants to talk to me though.
19: I remember, for example, reading 100 Years of Solitude on a night train, and I was entering Prague in the morning as I was finishing the train. You know, that's, you can't really beat that. It's the idea that there were two stories really happening at once. That's what's always fascinated me about this connection between trains and books. And this is, of course, part of the essence of this novel, that there is a multi-layeredness of novels within it.
0: And Alicia, she's been on a Yemeni island with a, how do I put it this way, unsuccessful boyfriend, no good boyfriend?
19: Yes, very much so, very unsuccessful. She herself has questions about her own story. Why did she put herself in this position? So she enters into a relationship with a man who is a biologist, and his research centers around some endemic trees that exist in Socotra, in an island off the Yemeni coast. And she, given the chance, sort of follows him to this island in this expedition that doesn't end very well, let's say.
0: There are a lot of islands in the book. Is that all right to notice? Socotra off Yemen, and then Majorca, Spain?
19: I only realized once they were all in there that they were an important part of the book. We've all experienced the isolation in islands. It's even part of the etymology of the word. But they're also self-sufficient, and they can sort of do without the help of others. And I think much of what happens in this book has to do with searching for something and trying to connect with others, not always successfully. So it seems fitting that part of the narrative happens in these isolated islands. Even the train, which is not an island, feels somewhat isolated.
0: And I want you to read a section about another island, Manhattan. This is where Rocco, the novel, takes place. You write so beautifully about New York. Can I ask you to read a section of the novel within your novel?
19: Of course. Is the problem with New York that every last inch of it has already been chronicled? Have we exhausted all the encounters in parks decked out in golden leaves or swathed in snow, the ice rinks, the steel of the bridges crisscrossing it? New York has spent decades acting as itself, serving a set and protagonist for love affairs, mysteries, dirty deals, and thwarted dreams. The money flooded stock exchange in the 80s, the casual encounters between ex-lovers, the exorbitant rents. Film and literature have squeezed New York of all its juice and maybe left it dry. How many office workers coming out of revolving doors? How many dog walkers about to bump into some languorous beauty? How many seedy scenes down in the bowels of Port Authority?
0: How do the characters begin to sidle into each other's stories? Sidle is the word I decided on. Maybe that's not the right one.
19: No, I think it's a good word. Terry and Beau have an interesting way of being in each other's lives, albeit unclear. We don't know much of how and why they are with each other.
0: I kept trying to figure out some of the worst possibilities, but maybe that's what you wanted. I don't know.
19: I did. I wanted to imply that it could be a number of things. You know, because otherwise, why would Beau also be so bothered by Terry's fascination with Hans? Both bothered and a little bit obsessed with Hans himself. Everyone seems to be obsessed with Hans. But Alicia was the one character that I spend a lot of time thinking about. How does her story become a part of their story? And it seems to me like even though she comes out of nowhere, as it were, and she hasn't even read Rocco at the time of boarding this train, her own story of loss and trying to figure out the extent to which someone was responsible for what happened to her in this island, or was it her fault? That's part of the story that Terry is trying to tell, I think.
0: Among the many lines that just caught me, although all stories come to an end, not one of them does so completely. They are slowly woven together, waiting to form a larger tapestry. Is that a form of everlasting life for us?
19: I think that's what literature is, and that's what stories are. Stories are a way of continuing to exist and lingering after we leave. And that's why I believe that stories don't really come to an end. They stay with those who get to stay behind once some of us leave.
0: I Made You Up Inside My Head is the first novel from Marta Perez Carbonell. It was translated by Rosalind Harvey. Thank you so much for being with us.
19: Thank you so much for having me, Scott.
0: Cameron Lawvey-Jones is 26, but he founded King Youngblood when he was 11. That's the Seattle-based alt-rock band that submitted the song Soul Junction to NPR's Tiny Desk Contest. And this month we're showcasing some of our favorite entries. Cameron Lawvey-Jones says that as a black musician, he's on a mission to reclaim the role of black artists as creators.
20: And every time that we step up on that stage or step in the studio or anything like that, I'm very much aware of what I had to go through in order to be able to find myself and see myself represented in my music heroes.
0: Lawvey-Jones was spending last Thanksgiving in Louisiana when he says the inspiration for the song Soul Junction struck.
20: And I started writing this tune, and Omari sat down and asked what I was working on, and I showed him, and we started almost instinctually co-writing.
0: Omari is Omari Neville, son of Neville brother Cyril. Soul Junction is a collaboration, father-son duo.
21: From my father, he told me hard times, they never last.
20: When I was growing up, I had to fight tooth and nail to try to find information and resources relating to black music history. It wasn't until I got into college that I had access to learn about bands like Fishbone or Living Color, or even within my own neighborhood, learning about Tina Bell.
0: Tina Bell and her band Bam Bam are considered pioneers of Seattle's famous grunge scene. King Youngblood and the Nevilles recorded the video for their Tiny Desk Contest entry on the fly.
20: We came up with the idea of shooting it in between tour stops because we knew that we weren't really going to have an opportunity to stay in one place for very long. The RV had enough room to be able to put the horns in the back and our bass in the loft, and me, Cyril, and Omari sitting in the front deck. And, you know, we had Paul, my drummer, sitting with a kick drum and using the RV's toilet as a throne, holding a snare on top.

teeth and getting our name out and spreading the word. It was a chance for us to represent that upcoming generation. And for Cyril, it was an opportunity to get connected and help keep his finger more on the pulse.

0: it was very apparent that there was a real power in having two generations of black musicians coming together in that moment, especially from such different worlds, Seattle and New Orleans. Those aren't usually musical alignments that you find sitting in the same pocket like that.
1: Now the past is slowly fading, and the

that emotional sharing between those two generations of black musicians, we wanted to put that on full display and do it in a way that honors how Cyril, Omari, and King Youngblood are all doing our best to hustle and find our own way through such a changing musical landscape.

0: That's Cameron Lovey-Jones of the Seattle-based group King Youngblood. Their song Soul Junction, featuring Cyril and Omari Neville, is one of this year's standout entries to NPR's Tiny Desk Contest.
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0: 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I'm Scott Simon.
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3: IPR depends on listeners like you in more ways than one. 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
1: From NPR and WBEZ Chicago, this is Wait, Wait, Don't Tell Me, the NPR News Quiz. The air quality may be bad, but the Alzo quality is off the charts. I'm Alzo Slade, and here's your host at the Studebaker Theater at the Fine Arts Building in Chicago, Illinois, Peter Sagal.
2: Thank you, Alzo. Thank you, everybody. Great to see you. We have a fine show for you today. Later on, Tyler James Williams of Abbott Elementary will be joining us. But first, I got to say, I'm so glad to be back with you after a week off. I don't want to say too much about where I was. Let me just say, it started with a bag of lettuce, and it ended with adventure. You never know what'll happen if you call us and play our game. The number is 1-888-WAIT-WAIT. That's 1-888-924-8924. Now, let's welcome our first listener contestant. Hi, you're on Wait, Wait, Don't Tell Me.
3: Hi, this is David from Lakewood, Colorado, hey. By way of Acton, Massachusetts.
2: By way of Acton. I know Acton more than I know Lakewood. What do you do out there?
3: By day, product manager in a financial space, but otherwise in the typical Coloradan, hiking, skiing, biking, all the outdoor things.
2: You know, every time someone says to me, by day I do this, I'm always hoping for, by night I fight crime.
3: Hasn't happened yet. I can reveal my secrets.
2: 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Maybe someday. Well, David, it's great to have you. Let me introduce you to our panel. First up, he's the co-host of the podcast Health Stuff that you can find where you get your podcasts. It's Hari Kondabolu.
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2: 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It's Josh Gondelman.
5: Hello. So nice to be here with you by day or by night.
2: And she's the co-host of the new podcast series You Could Make This Beautiful from WBUR. It's Faith Saley.
6: Hey, David.
2: Whoa. So, David, welcome to the show. Of course, you're going to play Who's Alzo this time. Alzo Slade, standing right next to me, is going to read you three quotations from this week's news. If you can correctly identify or explain just two of them, you will win our prize, any voice from our show that you might choose for your voicemail. Are you ready to play?
3: Let's do it.
2: All right. Your first quote is about the big movie of this summer.
1: It's the rare case where the movie is better than the poem.
2: That was Ash. That was Ashley Parker in The Atlantic talking about what big summer blockbuster?
3: It has to be The Odyssey.
2: It is The Odyssey, yes. Christopher Nolan's adaptation of the ancient poem is a huge hit. It makes us real excited about next summer's tentpole movie, Quentin Tarantino's The Man from Nantucket. Mm-hmm. So most people love the movie, but a lot of the talk about it is what format you should see it in. There's so much to choose from. There's Dolby Vision, there's 36mm, 70mm, IMAX, and IMAX 70mm, which is the true connoisseur's choice, we are told. But that is only available at 25 theaters in the whole country. So, and this is true, people, hundreds of them, are driving for hours to see this movie or even flying across the country. And then, tragically, taking a full 20 years to journey home.
6: So, you mentioned the format in which you're supposed to see it.
2: Yes.
6: The actual premiere was across the street from my apartment.
2: Really?
6: And my son was walking back from Target, and he calls me on his Apple Watch, and he says, Mom, oh my gosh, the Zendaya, and I'm seeing Matt Damon right across the street. This is so exciting for me. And what I wanted to tell him, but I didn't, was I made out with Matt Damon twice in college, and that was exciting for me.
2: Wow. What?
1: Wait, is this true?
6: This is true.
2: That was a long walk, but you got there.
1: Yeah.
2: Speaking of Odysseys, right, yeah.
5: How did your son...
6: It was worth it.
2: I know.
5: How did your son like those apples?
7: Wait, how did this happen?
6: Well...
7: When a man loves a woman.
6: It was a special hug.
2: We'll save that for a podcast extra, Wait, Wait, After Dark. Anyway, but I want everybody to know, if people don't know what format to see it in, it's really confusing. This is not a thing we are used to thinking about. Just be assured, whatever format you choose, you will enjoy having the movie ruined by the people that brought a 3-year-old to a 9 p.m. showtime.
5: I... I don't know. I should be a better cinephile because I hear 70 millimeters.
2: Yes.
5: And I'm like, that's 7 centimeters. That's not that big. They're saying that's the biggest, but that's not very
2: like,
5: big.
2: That's
5: me.
2: Like an iPhone. Not, that doesn't seem like a big deal, 7 centimeters across. I'll just watch it that way like I usually do.
5: That's right.
7: Is it weird to go to that movie alone? Because I don't have anyone to go with.
2: Aw.
7: Well, I can't bring my 5-year-old, and he's my main company at this point.
2: Right,
7: so
2: I understand.
6: Harry, I'll go with you. And I won't mention anything else.
7: Made out with that guy.
2: Yeah.
7: Made out with him.
5: Didn't have a beard back then.
2: All right, your next quote is about a summer pest that is just taking over the countryside.
5: Hurtful.
2: Oh, Josh, when I'm talking about you, I'll let you know.
4: There's a clear winner in the war between humans and them. And it's not us.
2: That was an epidemiologist talking about the blood-sucking and disease-carrying bug we should be checking each other for this summer. What is it?
3: Probably ticks.
2: Yes, ticks.
3: Ugh.
2: Yes, applaud the ticks. They could use some encouragement. It's a hard life. Tick populations are exploding. In just about every state this summer, emergency room visits for tick bites all-time high. This is all according to the CDC, which, of course, is now headed by a tick. The New Yorker did a celebrity profile to one variety of tick, the Lone Star tick. This one doesn't wait for you to walk by in the grass. It will, quote, pursue you. And it can crawl up your leg in seconds, even if you are currently sitting in the audience at the Studebaker Theater.
5: Look under your seats.
2: Yes, we've got one for all of you. You get a tick, and you get a tick.
4: I see people looking at their ankles right now.
2: That's true. A tick that comes at you is terrifying, and this is also bad. It just got your home address from an Equifax data leak.
6: And the thing that's so awful and insidious about ticks is that they don't let you know they're there, right? It's not painful when they bite you. It doesn't itch. It makes you long for mosquitoes.
2: As opposed to the other kinds of biting insects where, like Jerry Lewis, like, hello!
7: there are no ticks in New York City, right?
2: Oh, the toughest ticks are in New York City. I'm crawling here!
6: They ride around on the rats.
2: Exactly, yeah. This is something else surprising about the Lone Star ticks, quote, they can even push through your socks.
6: Oh, God. Yeah.
2: And you just bought REI's new fishnet hiking socks. And
6: and those Lone Star ticks, they're open carry.
2: Yeah. Have you heard about this? That ticks carry a disease called alpha gal. That is what it is called. And what it is it gives you a fatal allergy to red meat.
5: Alpha gal sounds kind of like what a well-meaning grandmother would use as a euphemism for lesbian.
2: Really? We were thinking it was more like a direct-to-streaming knockoff of Supergirl.
5: That's right.
2: Here, David, is your last quote.
4: Your colleagues don't necessarily want to see your hairy legs.
2: That was style editor Samuel Hine talking about the growing trend of men wearing what to the office?
3: I hope it isn't shorts.
2: It is shorts, David. It is. NBC News reports that thanks to the rising temperatures everywhere, U.S. offices are loosening their dress codes to allow men to wear shorts.
5: No.
2: Now, the first draft of the rule was, you don't have to wear pants to come into work. But after the first day, they had to clarify, you do have to wear something. Now, this is also happening in Japan, where it's a big deal. Because in Japan, if you've ever been there's a lot of formality in the office, especially in government offices. And there's a regulation banning shorts in government offices, but it was just suspended for the first time. And men are coming into work wearing shorts. And employees, though, other employees, are not happy about it. They call it, this is true, leg hair harassment. And I got this from my training. If you see leg hair harassment, you intervene with a helpful word and a razor.
5: I don't know that that's better. Of just like, we just need everybody in here with extremely smooth legs.
2: Yes.
5: And I will touch to see if there's stubble.
2: Also, how did David do in our quiz?
4: David did great. He got 3 out of 3. Congratulations.
2: Well done, David. Thank you so much for playing. Take care.
3: Thank you so much.
2: Bye-bye.
8: Oh, I'm wearing shorts.
2: Right now, panel, it is time for you to answer some questions about this week's news. Josh, one of the most popular and commented on recipes on the New York Times cooking app this week was one ingredient banana ice cream. What is that ingredient? If you even ask me for a hint, you lose 1,000 points.
5: I'm gonna say, and this, it's gonna feel so bad if this isn't the right answer. Is it banana?
2: Yes!
4: I thought you were going to say ice cream.
2: The Times cooking app featured a recipe for banana ice cream that is literally freeze a banana, put it in a blender, done. The recipe has almost 5,000 ratings, and of course, if you know the New York Times cooking app, half the comments are like, 0 stars, inedible. Also, I didn't have bananas, so I used canola oil instead.
6: Oh.
2: Actually, the top comment on this recipe, this is real. I broke my parents' blender and now they're mad at me?
5: This isn't a recipe. Like, that would be like, oh, there's a recipe for the best peanut butter and jelly sandwich. Peanut butter and jelly sandwich.
2: Yeah, pretty much. Basically.
8: I'm still trying to get my head around the concept. So,
5: Hari, it's one ingredient.
2: Wait a minute. No, wait. Give Hari a break. Some of us don't cook. So, Hari, let me.
8: So, it's a banana.
2: It's a banana.
8: You put it in a blender.
2: No, first you freeze it.
6: Freeze it first.
2: You have to freeze it.
8: I've already gotten it wrong.
5: Keep up!
2: Coming up, our panelists nerd out with their books out in our Bluff the Listener game. Call 1-888-WAIT-WAIT-TO-PLAY. We'll be back in a minute with more of Wait, Wait, Don't Tell Me from NPR.
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12: Did the dog attack her?
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4: 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From NPR and WBEZ Chicago, this is Wait, Wait, Don't Tell Me, the NPR News Quiz. I'm Alzo Slade. We're playing this week with Josh Gondelman, Faith Saleh, and Hari Kondabolu. And here again is your host at the Studebaker Theater in Chicago, Illinois, Peter Sagal.
2: Thank you, Alzo. Thanks, everybody. Thank you all so much. We're having fun. Right now it's time for the Wait, Wait, Don't Tell Me Bluff the Listener game. Call 1-888-WAIT-WAIT to play our game in the air. Hi, you're on Wait, Wait, Don't Tell Me.
13: Hi, this is Lisa from Brooklyn.
2: Hey, Brooklyn. How are you, Brooklyn?
13: I'm good.
2: I'm glad.
13: I'm excited to be here.
2: I'm excited to have you. What do you do there in Brooklyn?
13: I am a lawyer for kids at the Legal Aid Society.
6: Yay.
13: It's the right crowd.
2: It's the right crowd. Yeah, it's the right crowd for that. Well, good for you. Lisa, welcome to the show. You're going to play our game in which you have to tell truth from fiction. What is Lisa's topic, Alzo?
4: It's a hot book summer.
2: Reading is sexy again. The big hit movie is based on a classic, and reading glasses, they're all over the place. They're great because you can take them off slowly when you're trying to seduce someone. Well, this week we heard about an exciting advancement in the world of books. Our panelists are going to tell you about it. Pick the real one and get the weight waiter of your choice on your voicemail. Are you ready to play?
13: Sure.
2: First, let's hear from Faith Saley.
6: Feeling insecure? Want to drop impressive literary references on sales calls and when you meet your in-laws? The Bookworm Buddy is for you. Bookworm Buddy is an app connected to an earpiece you shove inside your ear hole that pairs you in real time with adjunct English professors who really need the work. They listen in on your conversations and offer you witty bon mots you can slip into dialogue to make people think you're brilliant, or at least that you actually read the novels you were assigned in 11th grade. If you're a guy on a first date, your Bookworm Buddy might tell you to casually drop this Jane Austen banger. I'm almost done paying off my grad school loans, and it is a truth universally acknowledged that a single man in possession of good fortune must be in want of a wife. You better believe your date will respond with, check, please. Introducing yourself at a job interview, your Cyrano d'adjunct might advise you to say, I'm a team player, and you can call me Ishmael.
2: The Bookworm Buddy, an app that connects you to an underemployed academic to give you literary references on the fly. Your next story of teaching some old books new tricks comes from Hari Kondabolu.
14: As we all know, nowadays, books are mainly used as doorstops or to serve as backgrounds for Zoom calls. However, they also serve another important purpose, making other people think you are smart because you read. Luckily, the fine folks at Cabinet Magazine have created a service that allows you to continue being a charlatan by wearing out your books and making them look red. For just €5, you can get an essential handling package, including a professional spine break for your book, 2 scholastic dog ears, 4 underlined passages, and 1 contextually appropriate piece of marginalia. It'll totally look like you know how to read. The premier package added mauling the edges of the book with a drill and sandpaper, as well as, quote, one stain using cheap wine, coffee, etc. This service, along with reading summaries of books online, will make you look like the educated person your degree claims you are.
2: A service that will take your unread books and make them look well-loved. Your last lit bit comes from Josh Gondelman.
15: With the massive sales of romantasy novels the past few years, publishers saw only one problem. Unless we start counting Jack Reacher movies as books, men don't read. And that's how bromantasy was born. It's a combination of fantasy and bromance, a term popularized in the aughts after men decided friendship was for girls. Now, tales of men platonically befriending mythical creatures are climbing the bestseller list like a fairy tale prince scrambling up Rapunzel's ponytail. An ad exec learns to relish the little things in life while riding piggyback style through Manhattan on his best buddy with the head of a bull in the smash hit novel New York Minotaur. A charismatic Yeti brings a neighborhood together with his exciting block parties in Neighborhood Squatch. And Paul Giamatti is already set to star as the titular clay monster come to life who reunites a group of childhood acquaintances from the Lone Star State at his weekly poker night in the film adaptation of No Limit Texas Golem.
2: So we've got 3 stories from the literary world for you. Which of these is a new development in the written word? Is it from Faith Saley, a service in which underemployed academics will feed you literary references for use in daily conversation to make you seem smart? From Hari Kondabolu, a service that will take your brand new, never read books and make them look as if you read them by aging them? Or from Josh Gondelman, the breakout new genre, bromantasy, in which men have perfectly platonic but friendly relationships with fantasy creatures. Which of these is the real story we found in the literary world this week?
13: If it's a job to wear out books for people, I want that job, so I'm going to go with Hari.
2: Or you're going to choose Hari's story about the service that wears out your books. Well, to bring you the correct answer, we spoke to an expert.
16: The technical handlers would bend back its pages, dog-ear them, spill a little wine on the pages.
2: That was Jeff Dolvin. He is a professor of English at Princeton, and he was an official book-handling agent. Making books look well-loved for a fee. You got it right, Lisa. Congratulations.
6: I went out on a date with him.
5: He's kind of the Matt Damon of Princeton.
6: Oh, my God. What are the odds?
5: I don't know.
2: Well, wait a minute. Hang on a second, Faith. That's a good question. What are the odds?
6: This is nuts.
2: Back to you, Lisa. Congratulations, Lisa. You got it right. Hari was telling the real story. You have won our prize. It's winners all around. Bye-bye.
17: If they asked me, I could write a book.
2: And now the game we call Not My Job. All the actors on the hit sitcom Abbott Elementary have to work with child actors, of course, but nobody is better at that than star Tyler James Williams, because he was one. He made his acting debut at the age of 4. He became a star at 13, playing the title character in Everybody Hates Chris. He has just received his 4th Emmy nomination for his role as a grown-up in Abbott Elementary, and he joins us now. Tyler James Williams, welcome to Wait, Wait, Don't Tell Me.
18: Thank you.
2: Thank you for joining us. If I'm not mistaken, you made your debut as a performer on Sesame Street at the age of 4. Is that right?
18: Yes, and that is absolutely correct.
2: And do you even remember that? And if you do, what do you remember?
18: Of course. Everybody remembers their first day at work. I remember seeing behind the curtain for the first time, seeing Elmo and Big Bird and the actual people who were playing them, and like really getting dropped in. I was a very serious child. You have to understand this for context.
2: Okay.
18: So like I was like, ah, my peers. We're all about to do our thing. I see you preparing yourself, Carol.
2: So all these other kids saw Big Bird as a giant, wonderful bird, and you're like, that's my colleague.
18: Yes. Yeah. We both have our SAG cards. We're in the same
2: You started at 4. You became a star. Chris Rock picked you to play basically himself as a teenager, a young teen, in his show Everybody Hates Chris. So you've been a working actor all through childhood. I'm sure that was very normal childhood, right? Just like everybody else's.
18: Exactly like everybody else's. Nothing unique about it.
2: Nothing unique about it. I asked this. I'm leaping ahead a little bit. Because you're playing a teacher in a school, did you ever actually go to a school on a regular basis? Or were you working too much?
18: So I went to school from pre-kindergarten to sixth grade. An actual brick-and-mortar school.
2: Yeah.
18: And then I started working so much that it became a thing where I needed now studio teachers. And once Everybody Hates Chris started, that was it. So I never stepped foot in an actual high school, didn't go to prom, didn't do any of those things. Don't feel like I missed it. I went to the Emmys and the Globes. Flex. Just with older people.
19: Flex.
2: Yeah. So peers are like, oh, it's going to be great. Our theme this year is Into the Future, and you're like, yeah, my theme is global fame. Okay. let me talk briefly about Everybody Hates Chris. This, of course, was the show that Chris Rock created about his own childhood growing up in Brooklyn. Am I right? At first he didn't want to cast you because he thought you were too good looking?
18: Yeah, that's what I heard. It's kind of crazy. apparently that was like a real note that was coming down when it came down to like the last, I think it was me and maybe 2 other people, that was a real concern there. But I guess it came down from the top that it was like, yeah, but this is TV, so.
2: Yeah.
5: What a, everybody looked better in TV. What a great reason to not get a job, if that's how it happens.
2: Yeah. No, that's the thing that you usually hear from the people who didn't get it. Yeah, they thought I was too good looking otherwise.
18: Yeah.
2: But what, do you remember where you, I mean, because that was a huge role, obviously life-changing. Do you remember where you were when you got the news?
18: I was on the plane flying back home because I thought I didn't get it because I was too good looking. So they didn't tell me. Usually with these things, right, if you go back, if they, like, I was from New York, so they flew me to LA to do a screen test. And they tell you, if you fly back home, that's it. So I'm on the plane with my mom, and this is also, like, not too far out from, like, 9/11. So they have, like, really strict rules. And my mom gets a phone call from a manager, and they're, like, trying to get her to take, like, turn the phone off. And she's like, I kind of need to just really, if you could just give me 5 minutes, that would be great. And they, my manager called them to say, get off the plane. They want you to stay. Now, again, this is a post 9/11 world. So we tried to get off the plane and that went very badly.
5: Like, what does this family know about the plane?
18: So I'm still ended up flying back to New York, and then they brought me back.
2: Really? So, like, you're like, no, you have to turn the plane around. My son here was just cast as Chris Rock.
18: Yes.
2: In a new sitcom about Chris Rock's childhood, and they're like, yes, ma'am, sit down in that seat, or we will have you arrested.
18: We've heard crazier stories. Yeah. There is a marshal on the plane.
4: I just imagine the anxiety of you not getting the gig because you're too good looking. And you're on the plane, like, thinking, which one of these ugly fools got my job?
6: I want to say for the record, we're all on this show doing radio because we are too good looking for
2: exactly.
6: TV.
2: That's right. Yeah.
18: 100% agree. I can see you.
6: Thank you.
18: It would be too much. It would simply be too much.
2: So let's move on to Abbott Elementary, the hit show. You just were nominated for the fourth time. And it's a show that looks upon its characters who are elementary school teachers for the most part as heroes. I imagine the show must be very popular with actual elementary school teachers. And do people come up to you on the street and thank you for that?
18: If there's a teacher within 100 yards of me, I'm going to know. I'm going to know. They're either going to tell me or I'll see it in their eyes.
2: Right.
18: There's a weird now, like, teacher thing that we have. But I love it. It's one of the greatest joys of my career.
2: Well, Tyler James Williams, it's a joy to talk to you. We've asked you here to play a game we're calling
4: Everybody Loves These Chrises.
2: So you starred in Everybody Hates Chris, but Chris Rock, okay, but what about the Chrises that everybody loves, the Hollywood Chrises? Chris Hemsworth, okay. Chris Evans, and Chris Pratt. We're going to ask you three questions about those A-list actors, all named Chris. Get two right, you'll win a prize for one of our listeners. Alzo, who is Tyler playing for?
4: Diana Carlson of Sacramento, California.
2: All right.
18: All right, Diana.
2: You ready to do this?
18: Do it, yeah.
2: Okay, here we go. In 2007... Chris Pratt, who'd go on to star in Guardians of the Galaxy, lost out the lead role in the film The Lookout. He was shocked that someone else got the part. Why? A, because the character's name was Chris Pratt. B, it was written and directed by his own mother. Or C, he put up all the money for the production as a vehicle for himself.
18: God, I want it to be C so bad. That'd be my favorite Hollywood story. I'm going to go with A.
2: You're going to go with A. You're right. So in the movie The Lookout, Chris Pratt lost the role of Chris Pratt to Joseph Gordon-Levitt. All right, here's your next question.
18: Good call.
2: Chris Evans went on huge success, Captain America, Knives Out, great guy, but in 1999, he played what may be, according to some, his greatest role. What was it? A, the ball-peen hammer in Tool Story. B, Odysseus, the only human character in The Muppet Odyssey. Or C, the character Tyler in the board game Mystery Date.
18: Huh. I'm not really up on my deep Chris Evans lore.
2: Sure. Well,
18: I would have prepared more had I known. I'm going to go with C.
2: You're going to go with C, the character Tyler in the board game Mystery Date. You're right again. For those who don't know, Mystery Date, it's a classic game, goes back 60 years, and you try to end up dating somebody great and not the, quote, nerd. And in the mid-90s edition, Chris was the model for Date Tyler, who surfs. There you go. All right, get this right, you get it okay. Perfect. Here we go, last one. Chris Hemsworth almost lost out on his breakout role of Thor in the Marvel movies because Marvel executives worried that fans would turn on him because of something from his past. What was it? A viral video in which he hits his thumb with a hammer and cries. B, he was a contestant on Dancing with the Stars Australia and really, really sucked. Or C, he had written an essay for the New York Review of Books talking about how stupid comic books are.
18: Yeah, that would scare the out of Marvel. Yeah, it's Plus Under Rod.
2: You're going to go for C, yes. Chris Hemsworth, Australian hunk, wrote an essay for the New York Review of Books on the. No, it was he was on Dancing with the Stars. He had been, before being found by Marvel, a celebrity on TV in Australia. He was on Dancing with the Stars and apparently was so terrible, says the Marvel executive, that all the women in his office were watching the video and laughing, and they were figuring that nobody would take him seriously as Thor. But he got the part anyway. Also, how did Tyler do in our quiz?
4: 2 out of 3 is a passing grade to me. Congratulations.
2: Well done. Tyler James Williams is up for an Emmy again for his role in Abbott Elementary. May you have as much luck there as you did here. You can stream all 5 seasons of Abbott Elementary right now. It is fabulous and heartwarming and very, very funny. Tyler, thank you so much for joining us on our show.
18: Thank you, guys.
2: In just a minute, Alzo tells you about the world's grossest dessert in our Listener Limerick Challenge. Call 1-888-WAIT-WAIT to join us in the air. We'll be back in a minute with more of Wait, Wait, Don't Tell Me from NPR.
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4: 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From NPR and WBEZ Chicago, this is Wait, Wait, Don't Tell Me, the NPR News Quiz. I'm Alzo Slade. We're playing this week with Josh Gondelman, Hari Kondabolu, and Faith Saley. And here again is your host at the Studebaker Theater in Chicago, Illinois, Peter Sagal.
2: Thank you, Alzo. In just a minute, we check each other for limer ticks to prevent Rhymes disease.
0: Yes. We lost him.
2: I'm sorry, you knew what you were in for when you bought a ticket. No whining now. Anyway, after a listener limerick challenge coming up, if you'd like to play, give us a call at 1-888-WAIT-WAIT. That's 1-888-924-8924. Right now, panel, time for more questions for you from the week's news. Faith, this week we learned about a new trend in weddings. Couples are letting guests get more involved in the big day by doing what?
1: Oh, is this betting?
2: Yes, betting on the weddings.
1: Yes.
2: The New York Times reports that many couples are making prop bets. Part of their weddings, guests can bet on things like the length of the first kiss, who will cry while making a toast, what the first dance will be, but they are not allowed to make the obvious bet, how long will this marriage last?
1: That's right.
2: This totally changes, like, the role of the best man. He's going to be leaning in during the first kiss, like, we're at 2.8 seconds, just hold on.
5: Yeah, I think if that had been around when I got married, I wouldn't have even needed a registry. I would have just taken a cut off the insider trading. Yeah, exactly. I'd been like, what song do you think is going to be the first dance? Hey, for a price, it could be.
2: The couples who do this say it's a great way to keep the guests involved throughout, and also it's the only way I could get my dad to come.
0: God, can you gamble on everything now? Isn't that what Kalshi is? Is Kalshi a thing? That's a thing, right?
2: Yeah.
0: Okay. Like, yeah. You can basically bet on anything.
2: Hey, he brought up Kalshi. I went $5, Elsa.
5: I owe you $5 because I thought he was going to say polymarkets.
2: Faith, we know sleep is very important, of course. So if you want absolutely the best night's sleep for just $57,000, you can get the world's greatest what?
1: Mattress?
2: No, not a mattress. Come on.
1: That sounds like it's bigger, more.
2: No, it's actually smaller than a mattress. Oh. Smaller than a mattress.
1: A pillow?
2: Yes. Pillow for just $57,000.
1: What?
2: The TaylorMade Pillow Company offers a custom-made pillow with, quote, cooling Tercel cover and, quote, high-tech tailoring and a, quote, 24-carat real gold cover. Which makes perfect sense to me. Whenever I see a gold bar, I say, wow, that looks so soft.
1: What is Tercel?
2: Tercel, I have no idea, but it is expensive.
1: Yes, it is.
4: That was my first
1: car. Makes me sleepy.
5: Yeah, for $57,000, they better run over my head with a Toyota Tercel.
2: But remember, the rule of thumb is you don't spend more than a third of your annual income on your car.
5: Yeah, that'd be tough for me to be like, you know, I can't do this destination wedding. My net worth is tied up in pillow.
2: Hurry. The BBC is renowned for their nature documentaries. They recently came up with an amazing way to get a camera really close to a wild animal without scaring it away. They just hide the remote-controlled camera where?
0: Inside them.
2: The animal?
0: Inside the animal, like...
2: All right, I have a number of questions.
5: Good answer.
1: Survey
2: says. I'm just imagining the footage on the documentary, and David Attenborough saying, well, it's very dark in here. Very, very dark indeed. No, okay. That's not it.
0: Well, can I get a hint?
2: You can. It looks great. They have the look down. I don't know if they've gotten the smell down.
0: Poop.
2: Yes, poop.
0: What?
2: They
0: no way. What?
2: The camera inside an artificial pile of dung.
0: Oh, God, a poor PA has to do that.
5: That would work so that well for house keys.
2: It's true, too, yeah.
1: You're right. Yeah. If it's artificial.
2: Yeah, that's
1: no,
2: right.
1: Yeah.
2: It's called, of course, the dung cam. It's basically a giant fake poop like you find in a joke shop, right? Except it's got an HD camera inside, and it can move. It's motorized.
5: It's true. The only thing
2: which is
5: scarier
2: weird.
5: Than a tick chasing after you.
2: Exactly.
1: It's like a scat attack.
2: Well, that's the thing. I mean, it says something weird about, like, the animal's, like, level of intelligence. Like, you know, the animals are like, what's that? Oh, just a giant pile of dung rolling straight towards me. No biggie.
5: These beetles are getting strong.
1: It's a bowel movement.
2: Exactly. Coming up, it's lightning fill in the blank, but first it's the game where you have to listen for the rhyme. If you'd like to play on air, call or leave a message at 1-888-WAIT-WAIT. That's 1-888-924-8924. You can see us most weeks right here at the Studebaker Theater in downtown Chicago. You can also catch us on the road. We'll be in Huber Heights, Ohio, just outside of Dayton, on September 3rd. If you want a little extra, you know, side piece, entertainment-wise, our comedy grab bag stand-up show is back. It's Wednesday, September 9th at the Den Theater here in Chicago, hosted by none other than Alzo Slade, with comedy from our panelists, special guests, and even, well, me. For tickets and information to all our live events, go to nprpresents.org. Hi, everyone. Wait, don't tell me.
3: Hi, this is Ashley calling in from Alexandria, Virginia.
2: Alexandria, Virginia, in the greater Washington area. What do you do there?
3: I'm an educator, and I lead teacher professional development.
2: Really? I got to ask, you're an educator, a teacher. Do you watch Abbott Elementary?
3: Oh, absolutely. Love it.
2: Is it a realistic depiction of what life is like as a teacher?
3: Say so.
2: Okay, yeah. Well, Ashley, welcome to the show. Alzo Slade is going to read you three news-related limericks with the last word or phrase missing from each. If you can fill in that last word or phrase correctly in two of the limericks, you will be a winner. Ready to go?
3: Absolutely.
2: Here is your first limerick.
4: Big gourds with cold juices are swelling. So its heat relief markets are selling. Though a sweet, juicy slice would really taste nice, I cool down by just hugging a...
3: melon or a watermelon?
2: A melon, yes, absolutely. This week's hot online trend, showing up in your feeds, pictures of overheated babies in China cooling down by hugging giant melons. Winter melons. They're a kind of gourd native to Southeast Asia that is apparently great for absorbing body heat. And by happy coincidence, they tend to grow to be one baby long.
5: This has like a real, like, I don't know what the global economy is doing, but this is like a depression era.
2: Oh, I remember when I was a boy and we had no money, we didn't have any of this air conditioning. Yeah. We had to hug melons and we liked it.
5: You leave a melon at the bottom of the river till summer begins. You dig it up, you hug it.
2: All right, here is your next limerick.
4: While we still hear some high, whiny tones, we're creating mosquito-free zones. The small bugs discover, we track, chase, and hover. We hunt them with really small...
3: ooh, phones? What? Like telephones?
2: No. They hover, we heard that word.
4: We track, chase, and hover.
2: Yeah.
4: We hunt them with really small...
3: really small.
2: How about if I just give it to you? It's drones.
3: Drones.
2: A French startup is now taking pre-orders for the micro drone. They're tiny autonomous flying machines which use sonar to detect mosquitoes, chase them down, and then kill them by chopping them up with their propellers. And even if it doesn't work, it's going to be way more exciting to watch than a citronella candle. Now, it's not ready for market. They're putting out like a proof of concept video. It has one of their drones successfully killing a moth in midair. And really, what's a moth but a bigger, slower mosquito that was just minding its own business and never heard anything?
5: Yeah, if you really want to get into butterfly murder, it sounds like the technology is there. I don't hate mosquitoes that much that this technology should exist.
2: Really?
5: Yeah.
4: You don't
1: They're
4: hate
1: the most
4: mosquitoes?
1: Animal.
5: I do hate mosquitoes.
2: Right.
5: More than hippopotamuses?
1: Yes.
2: Wow.
1: They kill more people than any other animal.
5: I'll tell you what, it's not a fair fight if we involve drones. We can't be bringing the military-industrial complex when we had fly swatters already.
2: All right, here is your last limerick.
4: This picnic guest rarely enchants. A dessert they could hardly enhance. This chef adds a bunch for a tiny black crunch. Now he's jailed because we shouldn't eat...
3: Ants,
2: that's right. A Michelin-starred restaurant in South Korea is facing heavy fines after garnishing a sorbet with black ants. Intentionally. This is how you remember Michelin is a tire company. If you want to try ant sorbet without having to travel to South Korea, just drop your ice cream cone on the sidewalk and wait.
5: Then that's just a honeypot because you bring in those drones. Those ants are cooked.
2: Alzo, how did Ashley do in our quiz?
4: She did good. She got 2 out of 3. That's a win for me.
2: Congratulations, Ashley. Well done. Thank you so much for playing.
3: Thanks for having me.
2: Take care. Now on to our final game, Lightning Fill-in-the-Blank. Each of our players will have 60 seconds in which to answer as many fill-in-the-blank questions as they can. Each correct answer now worth 2 points. Alzo, can you please give us the scores?
4: Of course. Hari has 3. Faith and Josh are tied up with 2.
2: Okay.
0: How is that possible?
2: So that means Faith and Josh are tied for second. I'm going to arbitrarily choose Josh to go first. Here we go. The clock will start when I begin your first question. Fill in the blank. On Wednesday, Donald Trump signed a nuclear power deal with blank.
5: Saudi Arabia?
2: Right. Despite an initial test that was a false positive, the FDA says the cyclospora outbreak is still tied to blank from Taylor Farms.
5: Lettuce?
2: Right. This week, 2 experimental chatbot models owned by blank hacked into another company without any human prompting.
5: OpenAI?
2: Right. On Sunday, Manosphere influencer blank and his brother were arrested in Miami.
5: Andrew Tate?
2: Right. This week, a man who was caught on video getting tossed 8 feet in the air by a bison at Yellowstone said that getting thrown didn't hurt, but blank did.
5: Landing?
2: Yes.
5: Good bit.
2: For the second time this year, the average price of blank rose above $4 a gallon.
5: Gas.
2: Right. On Tuesday, astronomers in the UK discovered that blank once had underground rivers of magma.
5: Venus?
2: No, Mars. This week, a court in Alabama said that a woman who was out on bail for attempting to poison her husband may have violated the terms of her release when she blanked.
5: Poisoned him again?
2: Yes, or tried to.
0: Wow.
2: In 2025, Sarah Baker was arrested for attempting to poison her husband, but made bail under 2 conditions. 1, that she not make contact with her husband, and 2, that she definitely not try to poison him again.
4: Whoops.
5: If you have to say it.
2: Yeah. Also, I think Josh did really well.
4: I think he studied this week. He got 7 right for 14 more points, total of 16.
2: All right.
4: And the lead.
2: Wow. Okay, that means that Faith is up next. Here we go, fill in the blank. On Tuesday, France became the latest country to ban blank for kids under 15.
24: Social media.
2: Right. On Monday, Donald Trump announced plans to impose a 50% blank on imports from Canada.
24: Tariff.
2: Right. This week, Tropical Storm Bertha made landfall in the U.S., prompting blank warnings across the East Coast.
24: Flood.
2: Right. After confirming 4 new cases, health officials in Delaware declared a blank outbreak.
24: Measles?
2: Right. This week, a man in Denver was arrested for breaking a window on a train and blanking.
24: Mooning people.
2: No. Well, I'm going to give it to you. He surfed naked on top of the train.
5: Mm-hmm. Mm-hmm.
2: According to a new study, 156 is the maximum human blank.
24: Oh, IQ.
2: No. Age.
24: Oh.
2: Despite the success of Toy Story 5, blank announced it was laying off dozens of animators.
24: Pixar.
2: Right. Doctors were surprised this week when a woman brought in with heart attack symptoms was diagnosed with blank.
24: Labor. She was in labor.
2: No, she was diagnosed with being too happy. After examining the woman, doctors say she has a rare condition called happy heart syndrome, where your body gets flooded with the natural chemicals associated with extreme emotion. The cause was her daughter's wedding 3 days earlier.
24: Oh.
2: It's a sweet story, but I'm terrified what's going to happen to her when she finally discovers the true meaning of Christmas. Also, how did Faith do on our quiz?
4: Ooh, she fell just a little short of Josh. She got 6 right for 12 more points, total of 14. Josh is still in the lead.
2: And how many, then, does Hari need to win?
4: Well, I'm the judge. Hari, how much money you got? I'll tell you. Hari needs 7 to win.
2: Ooh. All right. Here we go, Hari. This is for the game. On Sunday, Spain defeated Argentina to win the 2026 blank.
7: World Cup.
2: Right. On Tuesday, Pete Hegseth testified that the war with blank had cost the U.S. $37 billion.
7: Iran.
2: Right. On Thursday, the EU announced a $1 billion fine against search giant blank.
7: Google.
2: Right. This week, Andy Burnham was sworn in as the new Prime Minister of blank.
7: The UK.
2: Right. Just a few summers after orca whales were spotted wearing salmon as hats, scientists have now observed whales playing a new game.

0: M in volleyball.
1: No. Ramming into fish so hard that they explode. Don't knock it till you tried it. On Monday, the American Heart Association recommended limiting blank consumption to 5 cups a day.
0: Coffee.
1: Right. In an incredibly rare feat, a woman in Australia gave birth to identical blanks.
0: Twins.
1: No, come on, that's not rare. Quadruplets. This week, a family from Utah on vacation in California were shocked when they noticed the picture on the wall of their Airbnb was a picture of blank.
0: Them.
1: Exactly right. According to one of the family members, quote, "We're looking at this picture, and my dad is like, that looks like me." They didn't believe him until they spotted more members of their family in the water on this beach picture around him. Apparently, the artwork came from a San Diego photographer who, quote, "takes aerial beach photos and enlarges them as artwork for vacation rentals," unquote. And that's fine. But the weird thing was, it was a picture from next summer. Alzo, how did Hari do? Did he do well enough to win?
2: Oh, man, so close, Hari. So close. You got 6 right for 12 more points. Total of 15. Josh wins with 16.
1: Coming up, our panelists predict after the Odyssey what'll be the next ancient text to be turned into a blockbuster movie. 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Philip Goedeker writes our limericks. Our public address announcer is Paul Friedman. Our ops manager is Jasira Vardak. Thanks to the staff and crew at the Studebaker Theater, BJ Liederman composed our theme. Our program is produced by Jennifer Mills, Miles Dornbos, and Lillian King. Special thanks this week to Blythe Robertson, Janie Hoffman, and Dom Banyas. Our Trojan horse is full of Peter Gwynn's. Emma Choi is our vibe curator. Technical directions from Lorna White. Our CFO is Colin Miller. Our production manager is Robert Newhouse. Our senior producer is Ian Shillock. And the executive producer of Wait, Wait, Don't Tell Me is Mike Danforth. Now, panel, what will be the next ancient text made into a movie? Hari Kondabolu.
0: Oedipus Rex with RuPaul playing Oedipus and the mother.
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1: Thank you, Alzo Slade. Thanks also to Faith Saley, Josh Gondelman, and Hari Kondabolu. Thanks to our fabulous audience at the Studebaker Theater in Chicago. Thanks to all of you for listening. Wherever you are, I'm Peter Sagal. 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
7: The stilts are working well, the headpiece is perfectly in place, and I'm able to grip my hands tightly with the fans billowing out behind me. I'm having to take really long strides in my stilts because I'm trudging through snow, and the hardest part of all is this ferocious wind that is blasting into my face. because I'm walking across the

0: From PRX, this is the Moth Radio Hour. I'm your host, Jody Powell. In this hour, we are leaning into stories that make you feel warm and cozy, that take you into moments you wouldn't mind living twice. Moments you want to slow down, that remind you, oh, this is what it felt like. Roll out that blanket with a cup of tea, find that spot on the beach or near a fire. Let the smallest things be exactly as big and meaningful as they actually are. Our first story comes from Ellis Miller. Ellis told this story at a Detroit Grand Slam in 2019, where we partnered with WDET. Here's Ellis.
1: When I was little, I believed that babies came from God's factory in the sky, and that the day I went down the assembly line, they were missing a few parts. One of the parts I'm missing is a tiny piece of bone in my left ear, making me 50% deaf. Now, growing up, this didn't have a big impact on my life. I had to sit in the front of the class, even though I was more of a back-of-the-class personality. I was terrible at the game telephone. And my mom would take me bird watching, and I thought she had superpowers because I could barely hear the birds, let alone find them in the trees. Now, when I was 30, I started to worry about what would happen as I got older if the hearing in my right ear gradually faded. So I did some research and I talked to my doctor, and he told me about a surgery where they would implant a tiny piece of metal in my ear and restore all of my hearing. And I was so excited for the possibility to find out what I had been missing this whole time. So a month later, I had a surgery date. After the surgery, I had to wait several weeks for my ear to heal before we would even know if it was successful. So I waited and I waited and I went back to work and I kept waiting. And one day I was with a coworker and I was walking across my office and I got to the door. I turned the doorknob and it creaked. I turned it again and I heard this creaking noise. And I started turning it over and over. Because I didn't know that doorknobs made sounds when you turn them. My eyes filled with tears because I had expected things to get louder, but I didn't know there were entire sounds that I had never heard before. My coworker is watching me standing there turning the doorknob. And she said what was probably a typical voice, "Are you okay?" I didn't know what to say. I was really embarrassed and overwhelmed, so I just rushed out of there, and I could hear my feet as I walked down the hallway. When I got in the car and I shut the door, I jumped because it sounded like it slammed, and the whole drive home was like being in an action movie because I could hear these traffic noises coming from every direction. When I got home, I sat in the silence of my living room, and I started crying. Because everything was too loud. Over the next week, I wore an earplug to help my brain try to process all the new sounds it was hearing. Now, I tried on every single pair of shoes that I owned to hear the different sounds each one made as I clomped through the house. I apologized to my cats for telling people that they were terrible at purring. They're very good, very loud. And I'd go into my backyard and I would hear birds, so many different kinds of bird sounds. And each time I heard one, I knew exactly what tree they were sitting in. Unfortunately, this didn't last. As my ear continued to heal, the implant shifted and the world went quiet again. I was determined to get back hearing, so I had the surgery a second time a year later, and the same thing happened. Lots of waiting, tons of new sounds, and then quiet. This time I was too heartbroken, and I couldn't take that roller coaster again to try a third time if it wasn't going to work. So I forced myself to accept that this was the way it was going to be. Later that year, I got sick. I caught a cold, and as I was sniffling and sneezing, I blew my nose, and the implant shifted. And for a few hours, I had full sound again until I sneezed. And now, almost every time I get sick, something like this happens. Hearing returns for a few hours, sometimes a few days. I'm the only person I know who looks forward to catching a cold. Once this happened, and it was a Sunday, so I went to church as usual, and I heard our choir sing a song, and I was able to pick out every single note that they sang, every single part. And I thought, oh, this is why people get so excited to go to church. They get to hear this every week. And I know that it won't last. I know there's always going to be a limit to the number of creaky doorknobs that I hear and bird songs that I listen to. I know that there will be countless songs I only half hear. But I live in this state of hope, waiting for the next time that something shifts and wondering what it will be that I hear next. Thank you.
0: Ellis Miller is the pastor of a church in Granby, Connecticut, where they live with their dog, Murphy. Ellis told us that several years later, the implant no longer shifts into place when they're sick, but that first sneeze always gives them the thrill of hope. The experience of gaining and losing their hearing left them with a lot of empathy that they draw on when working with people in their community as they deal with hearing loss due to aging. I asked some of the tellers in this episode if they have a warm and cozy ritual of their own, or a go-to way to unwind. Ellis sent this. Where I live, there are a lot of hiking trails. Whenever my partner Kate and I have big feelings or are overwhelmed by life, we, quote, take it to the woods. We go for a hike and keep walking until we've talked everything out. It never fails to give perspective and right-size whatever it was that felt overwhelming. Our next story comes from Cormac Stevens. He told it in Burlington, where we partner with Vermont Public. Here's Cormac, live at the Moth.
2: When I was 6 years old, I ate the perfect piece of bread. My parents brought it home in a brown paper bag with a red stripe going down the side. The loaf was oblong with a ridge of crust along the top, and the crust was a caramel golden brown, shiny with bubbles, and the inside was snow white. I loved that bread, and to me, it became the epitome of what bread should be, the platonic ideal. Bread with a capital B. When I was 12 years old, I started baking bread. My mother taught me how to make the sandwich loaves that she made two of every week. And the recipe was so simple that even a child could follow it, and I did, all the way up until my mother would turn out the dough from the mixing bowl. And with a few deft twists of her hands, she would turn it into a perfect sphere. And I would try the same thing, and the dough would stick to my hands, and it would tear, and all I would get was this big, shaggy mess. And I would look at her, and I would ask her what she was doing that I wasn't doing, or what I needed to do to make that work. And all she could really say to me was that I didn't know how to do it yet, and that I just had to keep doing it. Over and over and over again until I knew how to do it. And so I did. And every week until I was 18 years old, I baked bread. When I was 19 years old, I finally got a book on bread. And not sandwich bread, but nice bread, artisan bread, capitalized bread. And And I learned a lot from that book. I learned that an oblong loaf is called a batard. And I learned that the ridge across the top of the loaf is called an ear, which you get by scoring it with a lom. I learned that a shiny crust is caused by steam in the oven, and that most commercial bakeries will inject steam into the oven, and that it's almost impossible to get that level of steam in a home oven. That last part I learned while baking my way through that cookbook and trying to get to my perfect loaf of bread. I never quite got there. I never got to capital B good. But I got pretty good at baking bread. Well, I thought I got pretty good at baking bread. Because when I was 22, I was living with my parents after graduating college during what we called the novel coronavirus. And I applied to work at a bakery. And in my application, I presented myself as a fairly accomplished home baker with 10 years of experience. I had read so many books at that point. But my first day came along, and I realized that knowing all the names for things is not the same thing as knowing what they are or how they work. And my first day, I was inundated with new words, with new phrases, with new motions that I needed to learn. Instead of baking 2 loaves a week, I was baking 2,000 every single day. And in the light of that, I did not feel like an accomplished home baker. I felt like I was 12 years old, looking at my mother's hands again. But I went home that night, and I came back the next day, and the next day, and the next day, and I did it over and over and over again until I knew, and I learned. I'm 24 years old now. I know a lot more than I used to. I know how to shape the dough into a batard. I know how to score it with a lom so that it forms an ear. I know how to load it into the oven and inject it with steam. And I know when to take it out when it's a perfect caramel golden brown. I know how to take the bread and load it onto a wire rack and send it into the next room, where the packers will take each loaf and they will slip it into a brown paper bag with a red stripe on the side. And I don't know where it goes after that. But in my more sentimental moments, I do like to think that some of it goes to a 6-year-old kid, and it makes them just as happy as it makes me every day.

That was Cormac Stevens. Cormac is a baker from Waterbury, Vermont. He currently lives in Philadelphia with his girlfriend Lucy and his cat Pomodoro. Since telling this story, he has learned how to laminate pastry, but his first love continues to be bread.

In a moment, we go on a trip across the country in an RV and to a dance party in Antarctica when the Moth Radio Hour continues.

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9: 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I'm Jody Powell. 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
10: Thank you.
11: I'm in Manhattan, meeting with my literary agent. Now, this sounds very hoity-toity, but she has just said to me, I've been an agent for 12 years. I've never had an author with such dismal book sales as you. Very encouraging. I'd written 10 books. I can write the books. I just can't sell the books. One publisher gave me a 2-book contract, gave me an advance, and the day I turned in my manuscript was the day he went bankrupt. Another publisher was so excited that my book was going to be a big bestseller, he told me to get an accountant to handle all my money. And my royalty check for the first year was $36.24. J.K. Rowling had nothing to worry about. And I left that office feeling pretty discouraged, and I decided to put my pathetic book writing career on the back burner. I started applying for real jobs. I tried and tried. Nobody wanted to hire me. And I was feeling pretty depressed. But I heard there was a shoe charity looking for some volunteers for one morning to help out at this homeless shelter. So I thought, I'll go, even though I'm depressed and I don't want to. So there were 15 volunteers. We helped people get new shoes. And then afterwards, they invited all the volunteers to go for lunch at this restaurant across the street. We're all sitting at the table talking, and I see one man over in the corner. He was a volunteer, all by himself, and he looked sad. And I thought, I should go over and invite him to come over here. But then part of my brain says, he doesn't want to sit with you. You're a failure. You don't have a job. You can't write books. Plus, you'd have to talk to him, and I am not good at small talk. But I feel sorry for him, so I go over and I say, hi, I'm Sylvana, one of the volunteers. He smiles, and I awkwardly say, did you have fun volunteering? And he says, I'm glad we could give those people shoes. And then, because I'm bad at small talk, I say, do you want to come sit with us? You look sad. Then he says to me, thanks for the invitation. I'm Wayne, CEO of the Shoe Charity. I've just told the CEO of a multi-million dollar nonprofit that he looks sad. But he came over and sat with us. Now, during the next 8 months, my husband and I traveled cross-country to Bellingham. I still didn't have a job, and I still felt like a failure. I had an idea. I wrote Wayne a 3-sentence email, and basically it said, I hope you remember me. Why don't you buy my husband and I an RV and you pay us to travel around the country giving away your shoes? And I hit send. 10 minutes later, Wayne responds with, "Send me a one-page proposal." Now, I hadn't thought this through at all. I hadn't even told my husband that we might be having a new job. But I whipped together a proposal and I sent it off. A month goes by. Wayne calls me and says, "I bought you guys an RV. Can you be here in 3 weeks? And I said, "Of course." And then I went and told my husband we had a new job. And because we were empty nesters, he says, "Let's go for it." For almost 2 years, we drove a big, bright blue RV to 34 states, giving away thousands of new shoes. And part of my amazing job was to find underserved charities. And we would go in on the designated time and literally kneel down and put new shoes on the feet of the people that we met there. We were at one location and a man came in and I said, "Hi, what size shoe do you wear?" He said, "I don't know, I just get hand-me-downs." So I looked at the faded tongue on his shoe and I said, "It's a size 13. I brought him some 13s. He put them on. He said, "Do you have anything bigger?" "Sure." So I went and I got him 14s. He put those on and he said, "Bigger?" "Sure." So I went and I got him a 15. I could tell he was embarrassed. So I just went and got him a 16. I put him on. He walked around and he said, "It feels so good to be able to walk without crunching my toes." And I had the privilege of going and giving away shoes at the Association for Abused Deaf People. And a week later, we gave away shoes at the Society for Torture Survivors. And you know, I may not have been a best-selling author like J.K. Rowling, but I was able to make a little impact in the lives of the people that I met. And I found purpose in giving away shoes, and that was kind of more magical than Hogwarts. And as for the two books that I wrote after the RV tour, they both flopped. Thank you.
7: Sylvana Clark spent 5 years traveling across the country for several companies as a brand ambassador. Along with telling over 55 stories at Moth Story Slams, she now tells highly dramatic stories to her 3-year-old granddaughter. Since spending 19 months giving away shoes, Sylvana got another 6-month job traveling in an RV. She visited camps for foster kids and entertained them with skits, magic tricks, and of course, stories. Stories from Daryl Thorne. He told this at a New York City Story Slam where WNYC is a media partner of The Moth. Here's Daryl.
12: It's March 19th, 2022. It's 11 o'clock in the morning. I'm 9 feet tall and covered in 2,000 mirrors, top to bottom. On my feet are stilts, brand new, that I've never worn before. On my head is a mirrored globe with the continents and latitude and longitude lines cut out. I can see through them. On my body is a brand new custom stilt suit with mirrors that I've had designed. And in my hands are silk chiffon fans. They're about 5 feet long, a blue and white ombre. And I'm feeling really great and really happy because everything's working well, particularly because it's freezing cold. The stilts are working well, the headpiece is perfectly in place, and I'm able to grip my hands tightly with the fans billowing out behind me. And I'm feeling really secure. I'm having to take really long strides in my stilts because I'm trudging through snow. And the hardest part of all is this ferocious wind that is blasting into my face because I'm walking across the top of a glacier in Antarctica. So 4 months earlier, I get the call from a client, and they say, "Do you want to go on this, perform with us on the expedition cruise to Antarctica for 10 days? And at this point, I've been working for myself as a performance artist and costume designer for about 8 years, but this is definitely the most exciting thing that's happened to date. So I'm, like, really thrilled, but also I feel this sinking sensation in my stomach because I realize this is going to be very difficult for me. I'm someone who has always been risk-averse, and I describe myself as, you know, having a very high self-preservation instinct. But really, it just means that there's a lot of fear. Flying, turbulence, like the slightest bump, I'm thrown into a panic. My palms start sweating, as they are now. I feel lightheaded and, you know, I have other fears as well. Strange dogs, undercooked chicken, roller coasters, elevators, choking on a bay leaf. There are many things. And basically anything that makes me feel there may be a risk, I tend to shy away from. So I had certainly shied away from any gigs on a cruise ship. The idea of being on a boat tossed around in the ocean was not for me. But I thought, you know, this is amazing. And who knows, maybe the waters aren't so bad down in the south. So I go to a meeting with this client. First meeting, we're laying out the performances, he's explaining the themes, etc. And I notice there's 4 days on the calendar where there's nothing scheduled. And he says, I might as well tell you, that's when we're going through the Drake Passage. Those are the stormiest waters in the world. 30 to 60 foot waves, and it lasts for 36 hours. So my heart sank, my stomach flipped, my palms immediately began sweating, and I just was filled with terror instantly. And he saw that in my face, apparently. He said, it's okay, you know, other people have canceled because of the Drake Passage, so just let us know. So I go home, I'm thinking it over, and I'm just realizing I have to do this. I can't not do this because of fear. So I'm committed, and basically I spend the next 3 months with just this growing pit of dread in my stomach as I'm designing my 6 new costumes and laying out performances and gathering all the things you need for an expedition to Antarctica. So the day comes, fly to Argentina, board the ship, and the captain comes on and says, we're delaying for 6 hours because apparently there's a horrifying storm in the Drake Passage. So I'm like, okay, this is my worst fear in the moment. And I'm stuck here. There's nothing to be done. So I'm trying to just manage myself. The 6 hours pass, and we're leaving Argentina, heading into the Drake. And it just so happens that the people who put this cruise together brilliantly put a dance party that would coincide with going right into the Drake Passage. They happened to throw a party called Daybreaker, and they're masters of these sorts of things. So I was like dreading this. I heard about the dance party. I'm prepared. And basically, that's exactly what happened. We get into the Drake Passage. Indeed, these massive waves start coming. The DJ starts spinning, and we start dancing. And it is like the most incredible leaping and spinning and twirling, and just like you would jump in the air and the floor is either leaving you or it's coming to meet you, and it's totally unpredictable. And it was like totally thrilling. You felt like a kid on a trampoline, and all of this pent up anxiety and dread that I'd had is just being expressed out of my body, and it was amazing. And 36 hours in the Drake Passage, and indeed we had 40 knot winds and 20 to 25 foot waves. And I was totally fine. I was just like, and even sleeping, you know, the boat is going like this. I thought that was going to disturb my sleep. I slept like a baby in a cradle. And I woke up the next morning, and it's completely still and silent. And I opened the windows from the cabin, and there's Antarctica in its pristine beauty. We get in the Zodiac. I'm in my stilt suit. I got my stilts. We're going to the landing. There's a glacier. So I've got my stilts put on, and someone is holding this hand. Someone's holding that hand. And my friend Eli, who's the client, is pushing my ass. And I'm climbing up a glacier in Antarctica wearing 2,000 mirrors and a pair of stilts. And I get to the top, and it's like a brilliant sunny day. I can see far into the distance on my stilts, and it's the colors and the penguins and the ice, and it was the most incredible work day of my life. Thank you.
13: That was Darrell Thorne. He is a Brooklyn-based artist and performer creating work at the intersection of sculpture, costume, and storytelling. Drawing from a childhood in the Alaskan wilderness to the pulse of New York nightlife, Darrell's work explores transformation and the many ways we find each other. Since wearing his stilts on a glacier in Antarctica, Darrell has added sand dunes to the mix, performing twice on his stilts in front of the Great Pyramids in Egypt. Daryl is currently developing a full-length theatrical storytelling work, blending autobiographical stories with visual spectacle, co-directed by former Moth artistic director Catherine Burns and theater artist Julie Atlas Muse. Go to themoth.org for more information. And for Daryl's rituals, he said nothing in the world is better than daily meditation, but close seconds would be dancing, sauna, and ice cream. In a moment, a story right before bedtime and a story right from the beauty shop. That's when the Moth Radio Hour continues.

That's a mouth bow. This is Interlochen Public Radio. We're friends. You know what friends do? They tell their friends about their other friends. That makes big groups of friends. Big groups of friends is how you change the world. So tell your friends about IPR and help us make the world a smarter place.

0: From PRX, this is the Moth Radio Hour. I'm Jody Powell. Our next story was told in New York City, where WNYC is a media partner of the Moth. Here's Ron Hart, live at the Moth.
1: So I have a mixed marriage. My wife is a reader, and I am not. When we were expecting our first child, she tells me that if you read to children, they become readers, and that sets them up to succeed in life. And then she sent me an article that she knew I wasn't going to read. But we both agreed that when our daughter, Anina, was born, that we definitely wanted her to be more like my wife than me. So we were going to read to her. And I got assigned the plum job of the pre-bed story time. Every night, we'd sit in a rocker in Anina's room. She'd be on my lap. I got a book. She has a sippy cup full of milk. When she was 18 months old, Anina fell in love with a book called 10 Minutes to Bedtime. Some fans, all right. It starts with a father shouting over his shoulder, 10 minutes to bedtime! As he's saying this, his daughter is opening the front door to the house, allowing in 10 hamsters from a traveling hamster circus. Why? Because all children's books are written by people tripping on ayahuasca or other heavy psychedelics. As the hamsters load in, the little girl does her level best to try to get through her nightly rituals before the deadline of bedtime. On every page of the book, her father is counting it down. 9 minutes to bedtime! 8 minutes to bedtime! But she gets roped in by these rascally hamsters. 4 minutes to bedtime! They draw her into their circus shenanigans. She loses track of time, and before you know it, her father shouts, bedtime! In a panic, she quickly throws on her pajamas and dives into bed just in time for her father to kiss her good night. Now, in terms of reading, this book has like maybe 50 words in it. But every page has like all these big pictures with tons of details. So the job of story time became talking about the details. You know, she'd sit in my lap and point, and I'd be like, yes, the little girl brushes her teeth before bed, just like you. And Anina would lean in, devouring this story. But here's the thing. When you're the parent of a toddler, there's a thin band of time between when my kid goes to sleep and when I go to sleep. And unless there's enough time, that is the only opportunity I have to see a movie that does not involve an animated princess, mermaid, or unicorn. So my story time strategy shifted. She would point and I'd say, like, yes, that's the girl's putting on her sock. The sock is gray, like the slowly dimming light of twilight as the sun gently sets. I became audio ambient. I could bang out 10 minutes to bedtime in 4 minutes tops, and most nights her eyes would close before the book did. But then one night, she points and I say, oh, that's hamster number 7. Because all of the circus hamsters wore sweaters with numbers on them. Why? Probably ketamine. But I made the critical error of turning back one page to show her that number 7 had been there as well. And that was when her little toddler face melted off of her skull. She dropped her sippy cup and took the book from me and started flipping through pages, looking to see where he was. And then she closed the book and handed it back to me to start over so she could find this little stalker on every page. So we did that for a couple nights. And then she found hamster number 4. And it was like she had, like, cracked the Nazis' Enigma code. Before you know it, we were finding all 10 hamsters on every single page of this book. And they all have their little circus agendas going, so I just have to narrate, like, oh yeah, there's hamster number 3 again. He's still juggling. What a crazy guy. And all the little toddler neurons in her head were going off now. This was not putting her to sleep. This had become the most exciting part of her day. 10 minutes to bedtime was taking 40 minutes, 50 minutes, an hour. Night after night, the same chair, the same story, the same hamster. I was trapped in my own personal Groundhog Day, a movie I would never see again. And then one day I come home and I peek into Nina's room. She has every doll she owns arranged in a semicircle, and she's sitting in our chair holding the book. And as I watch, she points at the pages, and in her little squeaky toddler voice, she's like, "See, hamster four?" Apparently she's from Boston as a toddler. She so loved our story time that she was literally acting it out. And I thought, damn it, my wife was right. Because she was still too young to read, and yet she had become a reader. And so I snuck up behind her and I said, "Bedtime!" And she started giggling and she jumped up and she threw on her pajamas and she dived into bed and I tucked her in and said, "Good night." And we laughed and laughed because she was recreating that moment from her favorite book. It was a perfect moment, and because she's 18 months old, we then had to redo it 7 more times. I don't tuck Anita in anymore. As a matter of fact, literally today, I moved her into her freshman dorm. You guys gotta stop crying. She's going to Sarah Lawrence, which is an amazing school. It is also a school I cannot afford. But Anita is going there on an academic scholarship because it turns out when you read to kids, they become readers, which sets them up to succeed in life. Thank you.
0: Ron Hart and his wife raised their 2 children in Los Angeles. Ron now hosts storytelling sessions in their backyard on summer nights. Anina is attending Sarah Lawrence and will be off to Germany for a year to study art history. Ron is still not a reader, but Anina very much still is. Ron said that was a very emotional day for him. He had literally just left his baby on their own. During the subway ride, he burst into tears 3 or 4 times thinking about the weight of the moment. When he looked up, he realized everyone in the train car had edged several feet away from him. He wanted us to include an apology to any riders he disturbed that night. So, New Yorkers, Ron Hart is sorry for crying on the subway. You can share these stories or others from the Moth Archive and buy tickets to Moth storytelling events in your area through our website, themoth.org.

0: Our final story was told way back in 2006 at a main stage. 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
1: Fatty, fatty, 2x4, couldn't get through the bathroom door. When I was in the third grade, I heard that song almost every single day, and it just about broke my heart, because what I wanted more than anything in the world was to be a beauty queen, to be special, because I grew up in my mother's beauty shop in Texas. It was this old A-frame house with big mirrors and swivel chairs in the front room and shampoo bowls in the old back bedroom. And my mom saw the same ladies week after week after week, so it was as if I had this constant stream of overly indulgent grandmothers, which might actually kind of explain the fat thing. Baby, you want a moon pie? Okay. Go look down in the bottom of my purse. There's a banana moon pie with your name on it. But be careful, because my gun is in there, and I don't know if the safety's on. No matter how bad the teasing got at school, and it got bad, the beauty shop ladies could always make me feel better. Well, I like teasing. Your mama's teasing my hair right now. In fact, if it wasn't for teasing, my hair would be just as flat as a pancake. My favorite beauty shop lady was Miss Helen. She would say, baby, don't you listen to those horrible children. They're just jealous. You're not one bit fat. You're just voluptuous. And you can sing like a little bird. Can they sing? I bet they can't sing. Sometimes I would sit under the dryer next to Miss Helen, and I would pat her soft arms and knead them like dough. And we would talk about things. We would mostly talk about food, because she loved food the way I loved food. And she would say, baby, all I need in this world is a glass of buttermilk and a warm piece of cornbread. So one day I said, Miss Helen, how come you're not fat? She said, oh, bless your heart, child, I am. I'm as fat as I can be. I said, well, you don't look fat. She said, well, that's because I know how to camouflage. I said, camouflage? What's camouflage? And she said, well, that's where you hide something so people can't see it. I said, wait a minute, you can camouflage being fat? She said, good Lord, yes, child, I'm stuffed into this girdle like a pig in a blanket. Don't you just love pigs in a blanket? Miss Helen's girdle got me to thinking, so that night I went into my mother's underwear drawer, and my mother was tiny, she still is, so she didn't have any girdles, but because she worked on her feet at the beauty shop all day, she wore these really tight support stockings that are like a cross between pantyhose and a rubber band, and I stole a pair. And then I went to the sewing basket and got the pink and shears and cut the legs off, et voila, I had made myself a girdle. The first day I wore the girdle to school was a living nightmare, because it was about 115 degrees that day, and the sweat was trickling down my back and into the girdle, and at the bottom where my little fat legs stuck out, my thighs were rubbing together, and by the end of the day, I could just barely walk. But the second day was much worse, because on the second day, Keith Schaefer, who was the cutest boy in our class and as mean as a rattlesnake, lifted my dress on the playground. He said, oh my God, y'all, look, she's wearing a girdle. 10 years old and my life was over. But it wasn't, because I was really lucky on the inside, and I had this really rich creative imagination. So sometimes I would sit on the porch of the beauty shop after school in this glittered up Burger King crown, pretending like I was a beauty queen sitting up in a convertible in a parade. And sometimes I would practice my beauty queen acceptance speech. Oh my gosh, thank you so much. You know, when I was just a little fat child, y'all made fun of me, but I forgive you. For in the words of Jesus Christ, to who I dedicate this crown, y'all knew not what y'all did. I just knew in my heart that one day my life would change. So you can imagine my excitement when I heard that Mrs. Gandy's third grade spring production would be Peter Rabbit, the musical. Because, hello, Flopsy, right? My fallback position was Mopsy, but I figured at the very least there was a whole garden full of flowers, and I could just see me as a big, languid, droopy iris, or a perky little daisy, or like a sophisticated chrysanthemum, you know? So I stood in shock and horror when it was announced that I had been cast in the pivotal role of the green bean. The green bean costume consisted of a green leotard with crepe paper pea pods safety pinned all over it, and lime green tights, and this 2-foot-tall pea pod hat with a curly thing on top. I went to Mrs. Gandy after school in tears. I said, Mrs. Gandy, I cannot do this. I cannot wear this. Who ever heard of a fat green bean? They're going to make fun of me. And Mrs. Gandy, I can sing. My talent is wasted on this bean. She said, Rhonda Faye, you listen to me, child. In my show, there are 4 bunny rabbits, and there are a lot of flowers, but there is 1 green bean, and you are it. She said, now I will write you a solo, but I want you to get up there and pour your heart out on that stage, and don't you let those children tell you who you are. You show them who you are. And I decided in that moment to be the best green bean ever to grace the stage. But what to do about that hideous costume? I laid it out on my Sears canopy bed to assess the damage. First of all, this horrible leotard. I strategically re-safety pinned the crepe paper pea pods to hide my figure flaws. And then I attached my Burger King crown to the pea pod hat. And then I had a brainstorm. The bedazzler. The bedazzler is like this rhinestone for, a staple gun, like a staple gun for rhinestones. So I bedazzled that leotard to within an inch of its life. And then, just in case my panties showed, I bedazzled my panties. And I looked in the mirror, and I felt so beautiful. Until opening night, when I stepped backstage and I saw Betty Renee Boyd and Michelle Swinford in their pink, fluffy, Flopsy and Mopsy costumes. And there was Keith Schaefer in his Farmer McGregor drag, looking as menacing as ever. And I thought, oh my God, what have I done? I look like a big green disco ball. I look like Elton freaking John. So I just closed my eyes and I stood there holding my breath. And I heard the curtain open and I heard my music cue. And I could hear Mrs. Gandy backstage going, Rhonda Faye, go, go. And I just couldn't do it. I couldn't breathe. After a few minutes, I peeked into the audience and I saw my mom still in her uniform from the beauty shop looking really nervous. And there was Miss Helen and all the other beauty shop ladies. They were all there and they came to see me. And, you know, it was because they loved me no matter what. And I just couldn't let them down. So I took a deep breath and I started to sing. And the song I sang that night is still really close to my heart because it's sort of become a theme for my whole life. I'm the teeny-weeny bean, living in the garden green. I love to bask in the sun all day. All I do is sleep and play. It wasn't so bad. From my smallest veiny Jane to my teeny weeny spleen, I am healthy through and through. Eat me, I'll be good for you.

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And the seventh grade boy gave me a high five in the hallway. He said, "Look, y'all, it's the little green bean." And ever since that night,

0: 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Thank you.
1: That was Faye Lane. Faye is an acclaimed keynote speaker and corporate trainer. As a solo performer, Faye has delighted and provoked audiences worldwide. She lives in New York at the Chelsea Hotel and is currently the artisan resident and chief inspiration officer for Thanksgiving Square in Dallas. When we asked Faye what her cozy rituals are, she told us she loves to sit in the lobby of the Chelsea Hotel, people watching and writing in her journal. Do you have a story to tell us about rituals or moments you would do anything to live again? You can pitch us your story by recording it right on our site. The best pitches are developed for moth shows all around the world. There are moth events year-round. You can find a show near you and come out and tell a story. The moth can be found on all major social media platforms. That's it for this episode. We hope you'll join us next time. And that's the story from the moth.
2: 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Co-producer is Vicky Merrick, associate producer Emily Couch. Additional Grand Slam coaching by Michelle Jalowski. The Moth's leadership team includes Gina Duncan, Christina Norman, Marina Cluche, Sarah Austin Jeunesse, Jennifer Hickson, Jordan Cardinale, Caledonia Cairns, Kate Tellers, Suzanne Rust, Sarah Jane Johnson, and Patricia Urena. Moth stories are true as remembered and affirmed by the storytellers. 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

From WBEZ Chicago, it's This American Life. I'm Ira Glass. Okay, so maybe you saw in the news that Defense Secretary Pete Hegseth has ordered everybody in the armed services over 30 years old to have their testosterone levels tested. That's men and women both. And then anybody who wants to get special shots to get a testosterone boost, they can get them. Goal here? Hegseth's social media post about this was titled, "The High T, High Testosterone, Department of War." And maybe you saw people had all kinds of reactions to this, including lots of people joking about how Hegseth was suddenly embracing gender-affirming care. I personally had a strong reaction to the idea of testing everybody's testosterone levels in a workplace, which was, I've lived through that. Here, at my job, at This American Life, we did that. Back in 2002, we did a show where we talked about testosterone and the personality traits that supposedly go along with higher testosterone levels. And as part of that show, all of us on staff got our testosterone levels tested to see who had the highest. And then before the results came back, we all sat down to discuss.

0: who we thought might have the highest, and then we revealed the results. Anyway, today, as a cautionary tale to the men and women of the armed services about what it's like for an entire workplace to test their testosterone, we are rerunning that old show. Our staff experiment, you'll hear, comes up a little ways into the show. It's Act Two. But the original episode started with one of our producers at the time, Alex Bloomberg, joining me in the studio to explain why we took up the subject in the first place back in 2002. Hello, Ira. Alex?
1: Yes.
0: What's the reason for this week's show?
1: Well, I've been thinking about that. And for me, the reason for today's program goes back to a book I read when I was 15 called The Women's Room. Maybe people listening will remember The Women's Room. It was a sort of a seminal feminist novel from the 70s. And I first came across the Women's Room when I was digging through my parents' bookshelves looking for porn. You know, books with naughty parts in them, like Fear of Flying. And so I picked it up and I read it.
0: Because the word woman was in the title.
1: In lipstick, probably. Or maybe not. Yes. It's incredibly polemical. Like, it describes basically a group of women sort of going from the 50s through the 60s. And they sort of all suffer at the hands of the various men in their lives. And, you know, there's constantly, you know, there's like, you know, women are slowly being driven crazy by their husband's incessant criticism, or they're being called ugly after they get mastectomies, or they're being stifled by their husband's emotional shallowness. And
0: I noticed you happen to have brought into the studio with you today a copy of The Women's Room.
1: Yeah, well, I recently reread it just to see. For example, I sort of bookmarked a couple of these things. You know, on page 198, the narrator comes in and she says, you know, "You think I hate men. I guess I do." And then a little bit further down, she says, "My feelings about men are the result of my experience. I have little sympathy for them. Like a Jew just released from Dachau, I watched the handsome young Nazi soldier fall writhing to the ground with a bullet in his stomach. And I look briefly and walk on. I don't even need to shrug. I simply don't care." And then a little bit later, "My hatred is learned from experience. That is not prejudice. I wish it were a prejudice. Then, perhaps, I could unlearn it." There's not very much pornographic about that. It's an incredibly strange thing to read this book at that age, because at that age, I felt like, you know, there's one other woman who sort of comes into play at this point, and I probably shouldn't say her name. Let's just call her Kelly. And she was like in eighth grade with me, and she sat two rows away from me. And I remember one time like sitting in homeroom with her and seeing like the her button down shirt was open a little bit, and I could catch the bare sliver of her little training bra, and it was perhaps. The most desire I've ever felt in my life, maybe. I mean, it was all consuming, and I couldn't concentrate for the rest of the day. I remember it to this day. And so at the time I was reading this book, I felt like, oh my God, this is I could see myself becoming the people that she was describing, the men she was describing. And it was really terrifying. My testosterone and how it affects me and how I react to it, I think about on a daily basis all the time. It often feels like there's something in my body giving me instructions that I probably shouldn't follow.
2: Okay. Which brings us to today's program. A while back, Alex tried to convince all of us who work on the radio show that we should do an entire program about testosterone. And I have to say, none of us were really buying it, especially the women, who found the subject dull, even though, as Alex tried to point out to them, women have testosterone, and it affects them pretty much exactly the same way that it affects men. I think all of us were fearing a kind of men are from Mars, women are from Venus sort of thing, how hormones make men be all aggressive and women all non-aggressive in very stereotyped ways, which all seem kind of reductionistic and dumbheaded. And then Alex started reading and calling people. And one of the people that he called was this guy who wrote an article for GQ magazine about what happened to him when, because of medical reasons, he stopped producing testosterone. And for 4 months, he lived without testosterone before they caught the problem. And the way he described living without testosterone was really incredible.
3: Everything that I identify as being me, my ambition, my interest in things, my sense of humor, the inflection in my voice, I mean, the quality of my speech even changed in the time that I was without a lot of the hormone. So, yes, the introduction of testosterone returned everything. There were things that I find offensive about my own personality that were disconnected then, you know, and it was nice to be without them. Envy, the desire to judge itself, you know. I approached people with a humility that I had never displayed before. I grew up in a culture, like all of us, that divides the soul from the body, and that is your singleness, that is your uniqueness. And then I go through this experience where I have small amounts of a bodily chemical removed and then reintroduced, and it changes everything I know as myself. And it violates the sanctity of that understanding, you know? And that's humbling. And it's terrifying.
2: I think when it comes to this stuff, most of us do not know what to believe. We're caught between thinking that our hormones and body chemistry can determine so much about our personalities, and wanting to believe that they don't. And so, today on our program, we bring you 4 stories exploring that question. How much does testosterone determine? Like one of our show, Infinite Gent, someone gets pumped up with several times the amount of testosterone that most men have and describes some surprising changes. Act 2, contest, osterone. In that act, at Alex's suggestion, all of us on the staff of this radio program decide to find out who has the most and who has the least testosterone with lab tests, see how the levels match with our personality traits. An exercise I have to say, most of us at this point would not recommend that you try at your workplace or with your friends. Act 3, Life at Zero, in which we hear about what it means to lose all your testosterone. Act 4, Learning to Shut Up. In that act, a mother asks her teenage son all her questions about what it means to be a boy, which is, of course, exactly the sort of thing you do not want your mother asking you on tape at 15. Stay with us.
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0: We don't sing much here at IPR News Radio, probably for the best. But if you like what you hear generally on this radio station, tell a friend. They might like it too. Oh, baby,
1: This American Life, Act One, Infinite Gent. So what exactly does an injection of testosterone do to you? What kind of changes do you feel? Back in 2002, when we first broadcast today's show, our producer Alex Bloomberg talked with Griffin Hansberry about that experience. Griffin got massive testosterone shots as part of transitioning from female to male, which Griffin did after he got out of college. I should say that because it's been over 20 years since this interview happened, you might notice some ideas about gender and some language that are of its time. Also, a quick heads up to listeners that the interview acknowledges the existence of sex and sexual desire.
2: I went to Bryn Mawr College, which is a women's college, and chose a women's college because I strongly identified as a woman at the time, as a feminist, and as a dyke. I had my leather biker jacket and my big leather belt and my black t-shirts and my Doc Marten boots, you know, my combat boots. And that felt pretty comfortable for a while. And then my sophomore year in college, I was lying in bed with my girlfriend. I don't know if we were talking or what it was. And it just sort of hit me like a bolt of lightning, as they say. And I just knew that I had to change my body. So I started doing the research on it. And the only way to do that was to take testosterone. My first injection was a pretty large one of 2 cc's of 200 milligram strength depotestosterone, which is a fairly high amount. To give you a sense of how much that is, the average amount of testosterone in an average male body is between 300 and 1,000 nanograms per deciliter of blood. Mm-hmm. After that shot, and after an average shot, my testosterone levels go up to over 2,000 nanograms per deciliter, so that I have the testosterone of two high testosterone men in my body at once.
3: You have the testosterone of two linebackers.
2: Exactly.
3: Yeah.
2: Exactly. That's a lot. It's a lot of tea. And what's amazing about it is how instantaneous it is, that it happens within a few days, really. The world just, you know, changes.
3: What were some of the changes that you didn't expect?
2: The most overwhelming feeling is the incredible increase in libido and change in the way that I perceived women and the way I thought about sex. Before testosterone, I would be riding the subway, which is the traditional hotbed of lust in the city, and I would see a woman on the subway, and I would think, you know, she's attractive. I'd like to meet her. You know, what's that book she's reading? I could talk to her. This is what I would say. There would be a narrative. There would be this stream of language. It would be very verbal. After testosterone, there was no narrative. There was no language whatsoever. It was just, I would see a woman who was attractive or not attractive. She might have an attractive quality, you know, nice ankles or something, and the rest of her would be fairly unappealing to me. But that was enough to basically just flood my mind with aggressive pornographic images, just one after another. It was like being in a pornographic movie house, you know, in my mind. And I couldn't turn it off. I mean, I could not turn it off. Everything I looked at, everything I touched turned to sex. I was an editorial assistant, and I would be standing at the Xerox machine, and this big, shuddering, warm, inanimate object would just drive me crazy. It was very, very erotic to me.
3: The Xerox machine.
2: The Xerox machine, you know, or a car. I would see, I remember walking up Fifth Avenue one day, and this red convertible went by. It was a Mustang, and I remember just getting this jolt in my pants, this very physical, visceral, sexual reaction to seeing a red convertible.
3: What did you do with that? I mean, what did you think?
2: Well, I felt like a monster a lot of the time, and it made me understand men. It made me understand adolescent boys a lot. you know, suddenly, you know, hair is sprouting and I'm turning into this beast. And I would really kind of berate myself for it. I remember walking up Fifth Avenue, and there was a woman walking in front of me, and she was wearing this little skirt and this little top, and I was looking at her ass, and, you know, I kept saying to myself, don't look at it, don't look at it, and I kept looking at it, and I walked past her, and this voice in my head kept saying, turn around to look at her breasts, turn around, turn around, turn around. And my you know, my feminist female background kept saying, you know, don't you dare, you pig, don't turn around. And, you know, I fought myself for a whole block, and then I turned around and checked her out. And before, it was cool. I when I would do a poetry reading, I would get up and I would read these poems about, you know, women on the street. And I was a Butch Dyke, and that was very, very cutting edge, and that was very sexy and raw. And now I'm just a jerk, you know? So I do feel like I've lost this edge, you know, this nice sort of avant-garde kind of. And I've gotten into a lot of arguments with women friends, coworkers who did not know about my past as a female. You know, I call myself a post-feminist, and I had a woman say, "You're not a post-feminist, you're a misogynist." And I said, "You know, that's impossible. I can't be a misogynist." And I couldn't explain to her, you know, how I had come to this point in my life. And to her, I was just a misogynist. And that's unfortunate, because it's a lot more complicated than that.
3: I'll say. Wow. Testosterone didn't just turn you into a man. It turned you into Rush Limbaugh.
2: I know. I was not expecting. That I was not expecting. So I had to relearn how to talk to women. And I had to learn how to rephrase things, how to hold my tongue on certain things. And I'm not very good at it, so I get in trouble.
3: That is so fascinating that because, I mean, as a man, I think from the time I went through puberty, I feel like that's something that I've been learning to do, is in a certain way, is just figure out, like, how to say things without getting myself in trouble.
2: Right. Yeah, yeah.
3: It's like, I would not have thought that you would have had that problem.
2: Mm-hmm, right, because I should know better or something.
3: Or something. Are there other ways that you like, other than the visual and other than the libidinal, are there other ways that you feel like testosterone has altered the way you feel or perceive?
2: Something that happened after I started taking testosterone, I became interested in science. I was never interested in science before.
3: No way. Come on. Are you serious?
2: I'm serious. Now, you know.
3: You're just setting us back 100 years, sir.
2: I know I am. I know. I mean, again, I have to have this caveat in here. I cannot say it was the testosterone. All I can say is that this interest happened after T. You know, there's BT and AT, and this was definitely after T. And I became interested in science. I found myself understanding physics in a way I never had before. It's true. It's true.
3: Wow.
2: I did.
3: How about in the way you feel things and in the way you perceive of your feelings? Is there any change there?
2: I have a hard time crying. It's very difficult for me to cry. And before testosterone, it was great to, you know, if I was frustrated, angry, or sad, have a good cry, you'd feel better afterwards. And I do wonder if there isn't a chemical component behind it, because I now have a hard time doing it. And it's very frustrating. And what I will do is, when I feel that pressure build up, I'll go into my room, I'll close the door, and force myself. I have to force myself to cry. And the quality of the crying is different than the quality of the crying was before tea. It's very dry. I find myself sort of moaning and sobbing, but with very little tears.
3: You have answered a lot of questions for us today. And reinforced a lot of stereotypes that we've all been
2: dispelled
3: with.
2: I know I have. I know.
3: Did you have an idea of what kind of man you were going to be before the transition?
2: It's a bit of a disappointment. It's a bit of a disappointment. I often ask people, what kind of a guy am I? What do you see? And unfortunately, people often respond that they see a nerd, which is which I never was before. You know, I was always really kind of cool and popular and hip and whatever. And now I'm 5'4" and I work out, but I'm not real muscular and I'm pretty small. I'm pale skinned and my hair started thin and I've got glasses. And of course, I'm also, I'm the sensitive guy now. I used to be, the butch dyke, and I was seen as very aggressive. And I was more masculine in many ways, outwardly anyway, before testosterone. And now I don't have to prove anything. So I can sort of lay back and talk with my hands and, all that stuff that you're not supposed to do. So I'm still very much learning how to be a man in the world. There's a lot to learn.
3: Were there specific things that you were hoping for?
2: I think that the main thing that you hope for, that one hopes for, and that I hoped for when starting testosterone was to pass as male, to be perceived by the world as a man. But I do have a sort of love-hate relationship with passing, that my whole deeper self becomes invisible and my history becomes invisible. And, I think that's hard. It's a hard place to be.
3: Right, right.
2: Especially because when I got my first job as a man, they didn't know anything about my past. It was very corporate. So I sort of had to let go of any edgy clothing and facial hair and whatnot that I had before. And I became really boring. I mean, I felt like, wow, people must think I'm really boring if they only knew, that I'm so fascinating. throughout those almost four years, I had to conceal a lot. I would lie about where I went to college because I went to Bryn Mawr, and I couldn't say I went to Bryn Mawr.
3: What college did you say you went to?
2: Well, Bryn Mawr is in a bi-college relationship with Haverford College. And so I would say I went to Haverford, which is kind of, I don't want to say anything bad about Haverford. It's some of my best friends went there. But I think Bryn Mawr is a superior school to Haverford. I do. And I think it's a superior education. And when I have to say I went to Haverford, it's like a little knife in my heart. But, no offense to my Haverford friends.
3: What do you feel like the biggest thing that you do miss is?
2: Maybe the close relationships that I had with women. I still have close relationships with the women I've known since before T, but I don't make close relationships with new female friends. It's hard to do. There's a barrier. So I kind of miss like being part of a cool bunch of women. I actually like women better than men. It just so happens that I fit in more as a man, but I think women are really cool. Sisterhood is powerful, all that stuff. So
3: yeah. And what do you think is the biggest thing you've gained?
2: Biggest thing I've gained, it's just so great when people call me sir. Even after 7 years, I don't always hear it, but it still rings a little bell inside my heart, like, oh, sir, it's wonderful. And it's something that when I was a little kid, I used to wish for, and turned me into a boy, like Pinocchio. And you never really think it's possible, but it is possible. And the other nice thing about it is knowing that that's possible, that you can actually make this enormous leap, means that, well, then anything else must be possible too, because this is certainly, unbelievable.
1: Griffin Hansberry is a psychoanalyst and the author of the novel Some Strange Music Draws Me In. That conversation with Alex Bloomberg happened over 20 years ago during his early transition, back in 2002. When we reached out to him today, he told us that he would describe some of these experiences differently now. The way he talked about gender, and also the way he talked about looking at women's bodies. In retrospect, he says, it wasn't just the testosterone affecting him when he was looking at women. He says he'd also absorbed a lot of very traditional messages about masculinity. Overall, he said, he wouldn't want listeners to come away thinking that testosterone by itself explains so much about men's relationships with women and so much about desire.

Coming up, who has the most testosterone? The slightly femmy host of a public radio program? His staff? Or a gay man in New York City? Answer in a minute. From Chicago Public Radio, when our program continues.

0: It's His American Life. I'm Ira Glass. Today's show is one that we're rerunning because of the news that Pete Hegseth is ordering everybody in the military over 30 years old to have their testosterone tested and offering extra testosterone to anybody who scores low. As I said at the beginning of the show, back in 2002, we did an episode where everyone in our workplace had their testosterone tested, in an episode about testosterone and just how much testosterone determines our personalities and fates. We rejoin that episode now with Act Two of the program. Act Two, Contest Osterone.
1: At some point in putting together this week's radio show, Alex, who you heard a lot of in the first half of our program, suggested that it might be a fun thing to do and might illustrate some interesting principles about testosterone if everybody on the radio staff would get their testosterone level checked. We could each predict who would come out as number one, number two, and so forth, based on their personalities, and then we would compare the results with what each of us had predicted. Since men always have a lot more testosterone than women, we would do two rankings, one for the men, one for the women. We invited two of our regular contributors, David Rakoff and Sarah Val, to take part with us, making it five men and four women in all. It turns out to be remarkably easy to get your testosterone assessed. You spit into a little tube twice a day and send it to a lab, in our case, the Yerkes National Primate Research Center. And I think it was Jonathan and Starley, producers on our show who you sometimes hear doing stories on the air, who pointed out first that the entire enterprise might not be such a good idea.
2: I just think like we're opening a whole can of worms here that we don't want to be doing.
3: It's all very – well, this whole thing's kind of a mess diplomatic-wise.
1: How so?
2: Like either – you know, I mean either we'll walk away from this finding out that Starley has more testosterone than I do, and she'll end up being incredibly upset, and I'll be upset, and everyone will just be upset. You know, I mean, what do we hope to gain, really, from all of this? This whole thing is going to lead to heartbreak somehow.
3: I've been thinking a lot about it, and I can't really decide whether I want to have more or if I want to have less.
1: This is Wendy, another producer.
3: I don't know. Like, having more makes me seem like an asshole. And having not enough makes me seem like a pushover sucker.
4: For the men, I think it'll be a big deal.
1: This is Julie, the senior producer of our program.
4: I think it'll change all your interactions with each other. You'll know when you're talking to each other who beat you. I think it'll change everything.
1: Nonetheless, we marched toward the abyss to find out what personality traits actually correlate with high testosterone and low testosterone. We checked with somebody who's done a lot of research on the subject. James Dabbs of Georgia State University, author of a book called Heroes, Rogues, and Lovers, Testosterone and Behavior.
5: The most simple thing I would say is it leads to a certain boldness and fearlessness and confidence in a person's behavior. They tend to focus upon what they do, move forward with less conflict. The downside is they don't pay attention to things going on around them, so they get blindsided by accidents and other things going on.
1: What are some of the misconceptions you run into?
5: Well, they think it makes them manly and heroic and virile and sexual, and which is not really true. It doesn't take much testosterone to have sex. So that's sort of beside the point.
1: What scientific studies can tell us is that in general, more testosterone does not mean you're a more successful person. In fact, blue-collar workers tend to have more testosterone than white-collar workers. And unemployed men have more than either group. Actors and trial lawyers, people who basically go on stage in one way or another, tend to have very high testosterone levels. Higher testosterone correlates with baldness and with bigger muscles. And researchers say that people with lots of testosterone have a wolfish smile, and people with less testosterone have a kinder smile, and they smile more often, as if to say, "Don't hurt me." Testosterone goes up when you score a victory at something. It goes down when you suffer a defeat. In one study of World Cup soccer fans watching a match on television, testosterone dropped in fans of the losing team and rose in the fans of the winning team.
5: For people, there's not a lot of difference between being in the contest and watching the contest. We can empathize with it so well.
1: So what would all this mean for our radio staff? Well, when it came to predicting which of the women would have the highest testosterone, there was a clear majority in the voting. Here are Sarah Val, Todd, our production manager, and Wendy weighing in.
3: Julie will win.
6: Julie's tough. She can certainly push me around sometimes.
3: I think Julie has the most because she is the boldest of all of us, right? Like, she says the boldest things.
1: When we're all together in the same place, it is clearly Julie who is the alpha of the whole group. Though at some point in putting together this week's radio show, Alex and Julie sat down in a studio, and he asked her to predict which women would have the highest testosterone. And here's how she lined it up.
4: Wendy first, and then Starly, and then Sarah, I guess.
6: And then
4: me. Just passive me.
6: Yeah.
4: Just taking it easy. Girly, girly me. Just being feminine over here in the corner. Honestly, who do I think?
6: Yeah.
4: Well, I fear me.
6: What do you think it would mean if you won?
4: Well, then it would confirm all my worst, like, suspicions about myself, that I'm really aggressive and pushy and sort of a hothead. I fear me.
1: Among the men, there was no favorite. You could kind of make an argument for any of the men on the staff. Todd likes sports, and he isn't such a bookworm softy like the rest of us on the staff. Alex plays a lot of sports, and he gets into fights on the basketball court. Jonathan is balding, and he has a lot of muscle, corresponds with testosterone. I host a national radio show, which must count for something, right? But when we sat down to talk about it, it wasn't really clear exactly what else should be taken into account. Here's Jonathan.
2: I don't entirely understand how this whole testosterone thing works. It's like who can yell the loudest, right? Who has the most rage? I have rage. I mean, unfortunately, it's like impotent rage. And I don't know how how that's going to rank.
1: And then, if the main thing the testosterone corresponds with is decisiveness, how does that swing the whole rating?
2: I didn't realize that the whole decision-making thing came into
6: is it making
2: this
6: you
2: whole testosterone thing. Yeah, it's making it more complicated. Yeah, because, I mean, I'm just filled with regret.
1: Again, Julie, quick decisions, doesn't look back.
2: Very true.
6: Doesn't look back, I know.
2: God,
6: same
2: yeah.
6: with Sarah.
2: I look back like I'm looking.
6: I look back pretty much every single
2: second of the day.
6: Every single.
2: I'm regretting what I'm saying right
6: now.
2: I'm always
6: filled with regret.
1: You're regretting it even as you say.
2: Even now.
1: And then there's the question of David Rakoff. He's gay and a fan of Martha Stewart. But he's also balding, and he's worked as a professional actor, which both correspond with high testosterone levels. So how do you figure that one out?
7: The one thing I do worry about the testosterone is Alex told me when I did my spit that I had to have some extra spearmint gum to activate my salivary glands.
6: Sure.
7: But the only thing that I could find was extra polar ice, which has flavor crystals. Mm-hmm. And I worry that my sample might have flavor crystals in it. So, in fact, I might just simply be the most refreshing.
1: One notable difference between the men and the women, although none of the women wanted to have much testosterone, Alex, Todd, and I very, very much wanted to win. Jonathan claimed he did not want to win, but none of us believe him. And Rakoff also said that he had no interest in winning at all, but then proceeded immediately, I mean immediately, to talk smack about his opponents in a very competitive way. And that was the state of things when we got our results from the lab just 2 days ago. All right, well, it is 2 days before our broadcast day. As I record this, our entire staff is on mic, plus contributors David Rakoff and Sarah Val in New York. Hello, all.
8: Hello.
9: Hi.
1: And now for the results. I am opening the envelope. Wow, that's fascinating. Wow, that's just incredible. Okay, among the men, Rakoff is number one and has like twice the amount of testosterone of anybody in the group.
8: Wow.
7: Wow. This can't be.
8: I told you.
7: Correlation with baldness.
8: I voted for you, Rakoff.
1: Thanks, oh, everybody's Charlie. Trying to get in with him now that he's number one. Then in order, the men are, it's Rakoff, then Alex at number two, then me, like a point behind you, Alex, then Jonathan, and then Todd, all very closely grouped together.
4: Wow, but Rakoff has twice as much.
1: As any of us, the gay Canadian Jew living in Manhattan.
9: Okay, we really have to dispense with the Canadian. But actually, that is non-corollary. Believe me.
6: What are the numbers exactly? What is it for? What's Rakoff and what is
1: Rakoff is 274. You're 144. I'm 140.
3: Oh my God! Oh my God.
1: When I looked at the women's results in the envelope, even though she is 7 months pregnant, Julie was on top, as we all suspected.
4: Well, that's hard. That's hard. It makes me feel really bossy and aggressive. And did they say that the pregnancy would affect it at all?
3: Alex, you she says, trying to make sure you get in that whole girly pregnancy thing.
4: Yeah, the fact that I'm able to bear children, the greatest gift a woman can have.
1: I have to say, Wendy and Todd, the lowest scoring woman and man on the staff, really did not seem very happy about this whole thing by the end. Todd, like most of the men on the staff, had never been seen as especially manly during his life. But he thought maybe here in this group, compared to the rest of us, he might at least stand a chance.
10: Someone would be girlier than I. If I can't be the most manly in public radio, where the hell can I be the most manly? Like, I kind of wish this was SportsCenter, because then I'd be okay. Like, out of all my staff members or fellow staff members at SportsCenter, okay, I could be the one with the least testosterone. But in public radio...
9: We should get them to spit. Is it a real place, SportsCenter? Is it a thing?
10: Now, see, that's not fair. How can he have the most testosterone and not know what SportsCenter is? I know what SportsCenter is.
1: The people on our staff who scored low are feeling they're feeling terrible about it. What should I say to them?
5: I hated to measure them. I just knew that would happen. It always happens. I told them that. tell them, well, they are what they are. Are they in any way different?
1: After our test, James Dabbs reminded me that it was important to remember that any individual person might not conform to the stereotypes of who has higher testosterone. It's not the final answer as to what you're like.
5: I tested a stuntman in a movie set once, and he came out low in testosterone, was terribly unhappy about being low in testosterone. The fact is, he still was a stuntman and did all the work that other people couldn't do. So he shouldn't have been focusing upon that testosterone. I think to focus upon the testosterone is the wrong thing to do.
1: Now, when you tried to convince him that he shouldn't feel bad about it, did he find that persuasive at all?
5: No. He was just unhappy.
1: James Dabbs. I mentioned before that this is a rerun from years ago. In the years since we first broadcast this, James Dabbs has died. Our friend David Rakoff has died too, back in 2012.

0: Act three, life at zero. Okay, so a life with very low testosterone. What might that mean? Well, the most extreme case imaginable is described in the GQ article that Alex read that was one of the inspirations for today's show that he talked about at the beginning of the program. The GQ writer very much describes testosterone as the hormone of desire. And by that, it doesn't mean sexual desire. He just means desire, period. He wrote about his experiences anonymously. Here's more of Alex's interview with him.
1: When you have no testosterone, you have no desire. And when you have no desire, you don't have any content in your mind. You don't think about anything.
2: And during those months, how were you behaving? What was different?
1: It wasn't that I was behaving. It was that I was not behaving at all. I was, when I was awake, literally sitting in bed and staring at the wall with neither interest nor disinterest for 3-4 hours at a time. If you'd had a camera in the room, you would have thought I was comatose. I would go out. I would buy some groceries early in the morning, and that would be it. My day had no content. I had no interest in even watching TV, much less reading the newspaper or a book. Food. I didn't want my food to taste good or interesting. And when you're blessed with that lack of desire, you can eat a loaf of Wonder Bread with mayonnaise, and that will be your day. You know, people who are deprived of testosterone don't become Spock-like and, incredibly rational. Mm-hmm. They become nonsensical because they're unable to distinguish between what is and isn't interesting and what is worth noting and what isn't.
2: Describe your thoughts on your morning walk in this state.
1: It's very quiet at 5:30, 6:30 in the morning. And I would see, a brick in a wall, and I would think, a brick in a wall. I would see a pigeon and think, a pigeon. It's the most literal possible understanding of the world.
2: So in this time, when you're without testosterone, you're walking down the street, you're just sort of ticking things off, just making these very simple observations.
1: Like a grocery list.
2: Yeah, like a grocery list, exactly. You also have a thought that comes to you all the time, right?
1: Yes.
2: Talk about that.
1: Which is a very strange sounding thing, which is, that is beautiful. Everything I saw, I thought, that is beautiful. Which is odd sounding, I know, because that sounds like the judgment of a person with passion. Mm-hmm. But it was the exact opposite. It was thought and sometimes even said with complete dispassion, with objectivity. Uh-huh. And you see, I was looking at absolutely everything, the most mundane sight in the world, a weed in the sidewalk, and thinking, oh, that's beautiful. The surgery scars on people's knees, the bolts in the hubcaps of cars, all of it just seemed to have purpose. And it was like, oh, that's beautiful. But in the most, you have to understand that the thought was expressed in the most flat-lying, boring way possible. Oh, yeah, that's beautiful. That's beautiful. You would think that this would be a terrible thing, a terrible state to be in, and for most people it is. But if it was weirdly pleasant. And there is a certain appeal, an impossible appeal, to that Rip Van Winkle existence of being without testosterone. You just have to remember that it doesn't matter if you have nothing, if you want nothing. Very tricky to get inside that mindset. In some ways, it's difficult for me to even remember it now, but it had its allure.
2: Well, I can understand that, because desire often feels like a burden. It often feels like if I just didn't want that thing, not having it wouldn't be so painful.
1: There you go.
2: Yeah.
1: All that wanting.
0: Act four, learning to shut up. Okay, so we started today's program with my coworker, Alex, remembering what it was like to be a 15-year-old boy. And we're going to end it now with another 15-year-old boy, someone who's experiencing the years when a boy's body is flooded with 10 or 20 times the hormones he has in early childhood, or more. And so much of the story is about his mother's questions about what that's like for him. His mom, Miriam Taves, tells the story.
3: First off, his hair is red and shaggy and longish, and he's pale and slim and 6 feet tall. Music is everything to him, which makes sense because he's 15. I was 22 when he was born. I'd never had brothers or any close male relatives, and I'd always dreamed of having a brother or a son. The idea of having a boy in my family was strange and exotic. When he was born, it was like I had given birth to a llama or something. All my girlfriends came to visit me and him in the hospital, and I took them down to the second floor nursery, and we stared at him in awe from behind a glass window. "That's him," I said, with the orange fuzz on his head. He was lying naked and spread-eagled under a bright heat lamp. He seemed very content. My friend Carol gasped and said, "Oh my God, he's got the biggest balls I've ever seen in my life." We all started laughing our heads off, and then the nurse came and told us his scrotum would shrink to normal size in a few days. I haven't seen him naked in years, but it still often feels, when I look at him, that I'm gazing at an odd creature from behind a glass.
4: So, do you think about girls?
5: Yes.
4: And, what do you think about them?
1: I don't know. Some of them are cool.
4: Yeah? Like, so what makes them cool?
1: I don't know.
3: All his life, Owen's been a quiet kid. Not sullen, but just rather silent. When he was a baby and I'd be pushing him around in his stroller, people would stop and crouch down and talk to him and expect him to laugh and smile, and all he'd do was sigh and stare at them. When he got a little older and went over to his friends' places to play, and it was time for him to go home, he just got up and walked right out the door to the car. He didn't say, "Hey, thanks for having me," or "Next time we'll play at my place," or even "Goodbye." We'd be driving home, and I'd be trying to explain to him that it seemed rude and that sometimes we just had to say certain things at certain times. It was polite and expected. He'd just sigh and nod and kick the dash or stick his head entirely out the window. But back then, I could kind of figure out what was going on in his head, even if he didn't come right out and say it. Like when he was 3 and he didn't want me to go out, instead of grabbing my leg or having a tantrum or something, he'd hide my shoes and then sit on the couch pretending to read the newspaper while I searched all over the place. When he was 8 and angry and sitting in a tree and throwing stones at the car or something, I'd go outside, knowing it would be a matter of minutes before he'd start to cry, and then slowly spill his guts about whatever series of events it was that led to his meltdown, and that the whole scene would end with hugs and apologies, and probably a large muscle activity, like him cheerfully taking shots at my head with a soccer ball. Now, though, the signs are harder, if not impossible, to read. I'm not sure there are any, actually, and I have no idea where to begin my search.
4: What do you think girls think about you when they think about you?
1: I don't know. Nothing.
4: You think, no girl ever thinks anything about you?
1: Maybe. I don't know.
3: He brought 85 CDs with him for a family road trip that would last 11 days. He also brought a sketchbook, which started out as an art class project and has since evolved into a kind of diary, I think. He tends to write things down like, "Jesus, I gotta find someone irrational," or "The shit I'm passing off as writing is slowly killing me." The first day of our road trip, through North Dakota to South, the music war started. His 12-year-old sister, Georgia, claimed the very backseat of the minivan and was content to lie there surrounded by nail polish and beads and thread and Hershey Kisses and Archie comics and listen to her music on her Discman, mostly R&B stuff, Destiny's Child and the Save the Last Dance soundtrack. My husband Cassidy and I sat in the front, and Owen sat on the seat right behind us so he could listen to his CDs on the stereo. We'd tell him to listen to them on his Discman, which he did sometimes, but then he'd miss out on our sporadic conversations, which he enjoyed either participating in or mocking. Sometimes he'd give us a choice of his CDs to play. "Nirvana," he'd say. "You guys like Nirvana, right?" "Yeah, but the unplugged one," we'd say. "Oh, Lord, help me now," he'd say. He'd pop a dozen CDs into the player. "They Will Know Us by the Trail of Dead," Black Rebel Motorcycle Club, At the Drive-In, other stuff. And we'd listen to half a song from each one and go, nope, nope, nope. I had wanted to learn more about him from his music. I was pretty sure his lyrics would tell me more about him than he would. But the problem was I couldn't understand most of the lyrics, and none of his CDs, which he'd bootlegged, had liner notes. We asked him if he didn't miss having liner notes, and he said, man, liner notes. You guys have this unnatural relationship with your liner notes. What are some of your favorite lyrics?
5: I like some of the lyrics from the Pixies.
4: Can you say some of the lyrics from the Pixies?
5: You're so pretty when you're unfaithful to me.
4: So, like, what does that mean to you?
5: I don't know. I just thought it was funny.
3: When Owen was little, I discovered I could get him to do anything by timing him. Go get your jacket, I'd say, or clean up your toys, quick, I'll time you. He loved competing with himself and beating his old records, even if I just made up times. And it evolved into a huge, competitive, sports-loving thing that I still don't really understand or enjoy. That timing thing didn't work at all with Georgia. She'd just look up at me and say, what do you mean, time me? What for? The difference between him and Georgia in the talking department is huge. Georgia will come home from school and literally reenact her entire day so that she's telling me about it almost in real time, hour after hour. Owen, on the other hand, might tell me that his day was good, even if it was bad, but usually he just shrugs and makes an I don't know kind of sound. And then he'll head down to the basement and play his guitar.
4: So, like, do some of your friends have girlfriends, and do you ever think that you'd like to have a girlfriend?
5: Yeah.
4: What do you think they think? Like, how would they describe you to their friends, do you think?
5: I don't know.
4: Do you think you do know, but you just don't really want to talk about it with me?
5: I think that, yeah, I think so.
4: I can dig it.
3: I've learned over time not to worry too much about his silence, although it used to drive me crazy. I wondered if maybe he'd turn out to be a psychopath, although I'm not sure why I associate evil with silence. Anyway, I'm getting better with it. Cassidy often reassures me by saying stuff like, it's a guy thing, or he's a 15-year-old boy, what do you expect? He told me that when he was Owen's age, he sat in his bedroom by himself for hours on end, typing page after page of angry vitriol against the world on an old manual typewriter until his fingers bled. And he seems really happy now. I realize my kids sound like boy and girl stereotypes. Owen is taciturn and into sports, and Georgia is chatty and prone to the occasional crying jag. But it really just is that way. I don't know why. It's not like we planned it. I don't want to think it's because he's a boy and she's a girl. But if it is, who cares? When Georgia was upset about something at school the other day and face down on the couch, he sat on the floor beside her and said, it's hard being a girl, isn't it? I'm not sure that it's any easier being a boy, and I don't know what he does exactly when he's sad other than listening to music. Except for once, it's been years since I've seen him cry. I'd kill to read his notebook.
4: Is there anything about girls that you envy?
5: No. Nothing.
4: Well, what about their, it seems, their ability to kind of talk about how they feel about things easier?
5: Sure, yeah.
4: You envy that?
5: I definitely envy that.
3: We were all pretty quiet as we drove up to Colorado Springs on our way to Denver. The sun was shining, but it was raining a bit, and we saw not one, not two, but three dead cows in fields, stiff with their legs in the air, and it bothered us. After the third dead cow, I played my favorite song of the summer, Jillian Welch's Elvis Presley Blues. It's a wistful song about the king as a 15-year-old boy, just starting out with a big rock and roll dream in a shirt his mother made. And it was kind of miraculous, because Owen actually liked it too. For me, it was a song about a boy becoming a man and leaving home, and it made me a little sad. I think Owen was probably hearing it as a song about a cool 15-year-old who was about to conquer the world. But really, I haven't got a clue how he heard the song or how it made him feel. All he said was that it had a decent pop sensibility. And then he was quiet. These days, the more I press him for information, the faster he shuts right down. The other day, I tried a new approach. His. I was annoyed by a bunch of things, and rather than broadcast it all over the house, I sat on the couch and glared at the TV and sighed periodically. And strangely, Owen responded. He observed my weirdness for a while and then left. Then he came back and looked at me again and said one word. Mom. But in such a nice way that I smiled and said, Owen. And that was it. And then we sat there for a while, silently. I was surprised by how completely comfortable it felt. And then, finally,

0: Miriam Taves. She's a writer in Toronto. Arsenault is now a grown man, and Miriam tells us is long past his taciturn days. Her latest book is called A Truce That Is Not Peace.
1: Whoa, whoa. You know, I'm almost grown. Whoa, whoa.

0: Well, our program is produced today by Alex Bloomberg and me. Special thanks today to El Jefe, to Buzzy Goldstein, to Robert Powell, to Jim Nelson at GQ, our Daniel Foster and Sarah Val. 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
1: This big, shuddering, warm, inanimate object would just drive me crazy. 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

0: 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From LAist and APM, American Public Media, it's This Old House Radio Hour. I'm Jen Largis. The great dishwasher debate is finally settled. Are you loading yours the right way?
1: The corners of your dishwasher are where it's going to struggle to provide a lot of cleaning action. If you have very dirty items, you definitely don't want to be placing them at the corners of the racks.
0: Pulitzer Prize winning author Colson Whitehead revisits a family home that tells more than a century of Black history.
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3: Live from NPR News in Washington, I'm Nora Rahm. Democrats in Maine nominated Troy Jackson, a logger and former legislative leader, to take on Republican Senator Susan Collins in one of the nation's most closely watched congressional races. Kevin Miller with Maine Public Radio reports.
4: Jackson received all but five of the 571 votes cast by Democratic delegates during a special convention. He replaces Graham Plattner, an oysterman and Marine Corps veteran who withdrew earlier this month. Like Plattner, Jackson pledged to work toward universal health care, to protect abortion rights, and to stand up to the Trump administration.
5: And are you ready to defeat Susan Collins? Well, then let's unite this party. Let's build the largest working class movement Maine has ever seen, and let's win this fight.
4: Jackson will now face Collins, a 30-year Senate veteran.

0: veteran who is the only Republican member of Congress from New England. For NPR News, I'm Kevin Miller.
1: The White House Correspondents Association held its annual dinner last night. The event had been interrupted in April when a man tried to force his way through a security checkpoint and fired a shotgun outside the ballroom where President Trump was to speak. Trump spoke last night saying he had scrapped the most biting parts of the remarks he was going to give last time. However, during his hour-long speech, he spent time insulting various people, including singer Bruce Springsteen, former President Barack Obama, and his own speechwriters. NPR's Ron Elving has more.
2: President complained about his script, wondered who could have written some parts of it. Near the end of the speech, after he had insulted a number of correspondents, he did essentially repeat the ritual tribute to the freedom of the press and the First Amendment. And then he was also wearing, by the end of the speech, a Trump in 2028 hat.
1: NPR's Ron Elving. Tensions remain high between the U.S. and Iran, even after the U.S. said it ended its attacks for the first time in 2 weeks. NPR's Emily Fang reports.
3: Trump said this week he'd gotten reports Iran moved uranium refining centrifuges deep under a huge mountain called Pickaxe Mountain, and said the U.S. was likely to strike the mountain, quote, very heavily. In Iran, hardliners have been pushing for increased military action against the U.S. and its allies, while rhetoric from senior leaders calling for negotiation has been dampened. This week, the United Kingdom, Germany, and France withdrew their diplomats from Tehran as a precaution in case the war with Iran kicks up a notch. And across Israel, municipalities reopened public shelters, citing an increased risk of bombing from Iran in the coming days. Emily Fang, NPR News, Tel Aviv.
1: UN Secretary General Antonio Guterres is in Damascus. It's the first visit to Syria by a UN chief in 17 years, since before the Civil War. This is NPR News in Washington. Colorado officials say five firefighters have died during the state's wildfire season. The latest was a 43-year-old man from Nebraska who died of injuries he sustained last month when caught by a fire near the Utah border. The largest fires in Colorado have subsided, but the state remains in a serious drought and new fires are emerging. Basketball superstar LeBron James says he will join the Philadelphia 76ers. Nick Hariuki of member station WHYY spoke with Philadelphians about the big news.
4: Let's go!
5: 8-year-old Jordan Daly was excited to hear the news that King James has chosen the city of brotherly love.
6: We're going to, like, probably win, I think. We're going to probably win the whole thing.
5: 63-year-old Michael Villania compared the news to some of the great Philly sports moments of the past.
7: This reminds me of when we finally won the last championship in 83 when they got Moses. Because Darrell Dawkins was good, but he was no Moses. He only played good against Boston. Moses basically finished that team off.
5: Sports media outlets say the NBA's all-time leading scorer is signing an $8 million two-year contract. LeBron James, a four-time NBA champion who will turn 42 in December, says he hopes to bring a championship to Philly before he retires. For NPR News, I'm Nick Kariuki in Philadelphia.
1: In women's basketball, the WNBA All-Star Game will be held tonight in Chicago at the United Center, where the NBA Chicago Bulls play. This is the league's 30th season. I'm Nora Rahm, NPR News in Washington.
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9: 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It's This Old House Radio Hour. I'm Jen Largis. Whether it's after a dinner party or just another Tuesday night, loading the dishwasher has become one of the internet's biggest household debates. Should you rinse? Are detergent pods actually the best? And is there really a right way to load it? Today, we're joined by the man who settled the argument for more than 25 million viewers. Alec Watson of Technology Connections is here with the science behind cleaner dishes. Alec, we're dying to know, is there a right way to load the dishwasher?
4: Yes.
9: Okay, definitively.
4: Yes, there is. It does depend on how dirty the items are, and there's some things to strategize, but there's definitely a right and a wrong way.
9: That's good to know. See, we can already put that to rest. And if you were to describe the right way to load a dishwasher, what would that be?
4: Well, the most important thing is the dirty surfaces need to face down, because all of the cleaning action from your dishwasher comes from the spray arms beneath the racks. So if you have anything that's facing up, it's not really going to get much cleaning action at all. So that's really tip number one, really tip number zero. But after that point, the corners of your dishwasher are where it's going to struggle to provide a lot of cleaning action, because the spinners are a circular object below a square rack. So if you have very dirty items, you definitely don't want to be placing them at the corners of the racks. You want to have them more towards the center. When it comes to arranging the dishes, you also want to keep in mind that the central part of your dishwasher is where the dirty surfaces should be facing. So if you have plates that are loaded on the right half, you want to have the dirty surface facing the left. And if you have plates on the left half, you want the dirty surface facing the right. And when you're loading the dishwasher, you also want to make sure items aren't bunched up too closely, because they can block each other from getting good water delivery from those spray arms.
9: Now, I know a very hot topic is how much to rinse your dishes before you put them in the dishwasher. Is there a right amount?
4: I would say don't.
9: Oh, well, okay. Now I know I'm doing it wrong.
4: Yes. One of my dishwasher hot takes is that people seem to have forgotten it's called a dishwasher because it washes your dishes. Modern detergents have enzymes in there, and they actually dissolve the proteins and starches in that burnt on stuff. So the cleaning solution that's created inside your dishwasher after the detergent mixes with water is not really just soap. It is, in a way, digesting the food inside your machine. And it can deal with a lot more stubborn stuff than you probably imagine. So if you're worried about something, you can soak it. But I think you should challenge your dishwasher, see what it can do.
9: How can you get the most out of your dishwasher?
4: Well, this is where I will go absolutely down a rabbit hole of optimizations.
9: But yes, please.
4: So the first thing, for people in North America, your dishwasher is designed to fill with hot water. And if you don't run your kitchen tap to purge the cold water from the line before you start it, then your dishwasher isn't going to fill with hot water. And that can severely impact its performance. So the one thing I would really suggest is try to run your kitchen faucet before you start the dishwasher until you get hot water coming out. And then you're going to know that your dishwasher is actually filling with hot water. And that can make a huge difference to its performance. And then the other thing is, make sure your detergent dispenser works and that you are putting your detergent product in that dispenser, because it is critical that your machine has control over when it releases detergent into the water. It begins washing with what's called the pre-wash, and its job is to get all the really gross stuff off your plates. And that gross stuff mixes with the water. So it's only going to spend 10 or 15 minutes with that water before it drains it out and refills. And so it needs to have a way to hold the detergent back before that second fill of water. Otherwise, it will just drain all the detergent away. So definitely make sure you're using the detergent dispenser and putting your detergent product in that dispenser.
9: And do you have any preference versus the liquid versus the pouches or anything like that?
4: So, yes. And in fact, the reason I made dishwasher videos in the first place is because I really dislike detergent pods. And the reason why is because of that pre-wash. If you don't have any detergent in the first fill of water, then the machine won't be able to deal with fats and oils because they don't mix with water. And detergent pods have completely broken the way that works. My preference is powder, because powder can have both bleach and enzymes together, whereas gel products typically can only choose one or the other because they're not stable.
9: So then is it possible to use too much detergent?
4: It definitely is. And the main thing you'll see if you've used too much is a residue on your dishes because the final rinse wasn't able to get all the detergent out and you'll see a little bit of it. But there is also a risk that too much detergent can damage your items through glass etching. So if you've got too much detergent in there, you can end up damaging your glassware over time.
10: Alec, thank you so much for this information. I love knowing that there's a right and a wrong here, and there's some rules of thumb that we can follow to get a better performance out of our dishwasher.
4: Oh, well, thanks so much for having me. It was a lot of fun.
10: That was Alec Watson. For more information, follow him on YouTube at Technology Connections. You're listening to This Old House Radio Hour. I'm Jen Largess. Right now, we're tackling your home improvement and DIY questions. If you've got a home improvement question, you can give us a call directly at 877-864-7460. And let's go to line one. Hello, you're on This Old House Radio Hour.
11: Hi, my name's Stephanie Spetter. I'm calling from Chicago, Illinois.
10: Hi, Stephanie. What's your question today?
11: I have concerns about being able to afford a massive renovation project in my Chicago condo. I really need to redo all of the floors. The building is over 100 years old, and I'm pretty sure the floors might go back that far. and I also need to update my kitchen, and my appliances in the kitchen date back to when the condo was renovated, which would be like 2005 to 2007. So they're pushing 20 years old. And my Consumer Reports tells me that they are geriatric at this point. They've had some problems. So
10: me too, yeah. Stephanie.
11: I need to do all these projects, but I can't afford to do them all at once. So I'm wondering about the order I might be able to do them in that would be recommended.
10: Absolutely. Well, we've got Zach Detmore, a general contractor for the show here to help. And this is really his specialty. Not to tee you up, Zach, but there's a lot of pressure here.
12: Yeah. I mean, it's such a great thing. I always tell people, I don't care if you have $100 or $10 million, we're all designing a project in our head that's outside our budget, right?
10: Yep.
12: So it's just our human nature, right? Even I did it when I renovated my house. So it's the conversation about budget is often the toughest one. And I like my sort of initial take is always to postpone projects for as long as is physically possible until you can afford to do it all at once. Because when you're thinking about a project, you're sort of thinking, all right, the appliances are, let's say they're $5,000, the kitchen renovations, $20,000, and the floors are $8,000, for example. So you're thinking about those numbers, but what you're not thinking about is the inconvenience of moving all your stuff, the inconvenience of or the cost of having to eat out until your kitchen is done, or how much your quality of life is driven by the habits you have within, you know, being able to access your toothbrush, being able to shower, being able to not have to work your schedule around people being in your personal space. So when you factor in sort of that more holistically, it makes an argument for living with a refrigerator that might be on the fritz for the next 2.5 years and then doing it all at once and being very inconvenienced for 2.5 months versus being inconvenienced for 1.5 months this year, 1.5 months next year, and then 1.5 months the following year. But that doesn't answer your question at all.
10: but it's a good baseline, though. It's so true. You don't think about how sort of detrimental to your life it is to have people in your home every day. We've done most of our projects in our house ourselves, but we had our kitchen cabinets painted just for sheer, you know, wanting a professional. And having someone in our home every day almost was the end of us in our kitchen, you know, no less.
11: One of the things I was wondering about is floors, because currently I think the floors were laid first because the appliances are on top of the actual floor. I can see that. So they probably went in afterwards. Do I need to think about doing that as well? And would that be one of the reasons for waiting to do the entire project at once?
12: So in general, it's best practice to not only have the appliances on top of the kitchen floor, but also have the cabinets on top of the existing floor. Because if your dishwasher were to leak, you don't want it sort of running into a cavity that's below your cabinets and sitting there without you knowing it. So ideally, you would be doing the kitchen floor when the cabinets and the appliances are replaced. But in a perfect world, the sequence would go like this. You do everything at once because there's a value in scale. So not only will the overall construction timeline be less, but your management and supervision will be less because, you know, if I'm managing someone to put a floor in a kitchen, it's pretty much the same amount of management for me to manage someone putting a whole new floor in the whole apartment, right? Versus if you broke it into two projects, I'm charging you double because I'm doing double the management. Come up with a firm budget that you're comfortable with regards to appliances, cabinets, countertops, pulls, floor, paint colors, everything. You select all these things before construction so that the contractor is never waiting for you to deliver something during construction, because that leads to delays and that,
11: right,
12: that gives them an excuse to hit you with a change order. Listen, if you had this to me yesterday, it would have been no change, but you dragged your feet on getting me the countertops that delayed the timeline. Now I'm charging you more money. And then demo the kitchen, fix any electrical and plumbing that needs to happen, put new floors through the whole unit, including the kitchen. And then maybe you're taking all your furniture and shoving it in your biggest bathroom to take care of those floors. And then, you know, your new cabinets go in, your countertops go in, you paint everything, do any touch-up work with the same painters doing the kitchen on any baseboards throughout the place that got damaged when the floors were getting swapped. And then you punch it out and you're out of here. And I don't know if it makes sense to do that now or in 3 years, but that's going to be the cheapest overall and the least stressful for you.
10: See, Stephanie, it's just that easy.
11: I understand.
10: So simple. So simple.
12: See how I make a $10,000 project into a $100,000 project every time?
10: We need you to write this down. I need a checklist.
11: I love that.
12: Find the money. Good luck, Stephanie. Thanks for calling.
11: Thank you so much. I appreciate it.
10: Coming up, we answer more of your home improvement and DIY questions. 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
1: Hi, Jen. I'm Nancy from California in the Del Mar area in San Diego.
0: Well, Nancy, thank you for the phone call. What's your question today?
1: My question is, I have press board cabinets, which aren't the most best quality, but they're in my kitchen. And they have the thermofoil finish on, which are on a lot of the press board cabinets. And, you know, Jen, they're peeling and on the corners.
0: Yeah.
1: Maybe like 3 of the cabinets on the corners are peeling. So my big question is, how does that be fixed? Because I had a few people over and they're like, oh, you know, you need to replace all the cabinets. You know, this is $25,000.
0: That's not what you want to hear.
1: I know. It's like, no, not today.
0: Not today. Well, we're in luck. We've got Zach Detmore, a general contractor for the show, and the show's painter, Mauro Henrique, both here to help us out. Mauro, have you ever seen the thermofoil finish on press board cabinets to start to peel?
2: What I've seen a lot out there is like a press wood cabinets with some sort of a finish on top of it. Those are the kind of type of cabinets and materials really hard to work with.
0: Mm-hmm.
2: Zach, do you have any experience with that?
3: I certainly do, yeah. So what these cabinets are is basically MDF, which is
2: medium density fiber.
3: Medium density fiberboard, cheapers.
2: Yes.
3: Thank goodness Mauro's here.
0: It's been a long morning.
3: Yeah. So it's basically chips of wood and resin. And then they take this sheet of vinyl and they sort of heat shrink it over the MDF. And what you're seeing is like the corners start to go and you can just rip the whole thing off.
1: Yep.
3: So you've got two options in my mind. You can replace all of the doors with new doors and then have someone paint them to match the boxes so that you're not replacing the boxes themselves. Or they're technically, it's possible to rip the thermofoil off, prime the doors, and then paint them. But the sort of grade of MDF that these are made out of would make me sort of scared to make that type of investment in these doors because they may not receive primer well. They may start to get broken down from the oils in your hands or moisture quicker, especially under the sink. So I would almost rather you try and fix the little peeling areas with some sort of glue to sort of just get you by until you're ready to replace all of the doors, because my fear is you would spend, you know, several thousand dollars painting those only to be kind of dissatisfied in a year or two.
2: What is the frame or the box of the cabinet is made of?
1: You know, I was just looking at that in the kitchen and it's all press board. Oh. That finish is peeling just on the corners.
0: What's that buildable wood? It's not a filler. It's like it you can shape it.
3: Right.
0: Mauro,
3: like,
0: you know,
3: like a epoxy putty or something that's workable.
0: Yeah.
2: Like a 2-part epoxy that you get the resin and you get the hardener. This is my go-to if I have a patch to do in a kitchen cabinet, because it's an area that's being contacted by hand all the time. Make sure that's no grease and it's clean and lightly sand, and then put a coat on, let it dry, and then kind of make a sculpture out of that, make it nice and clean. That's what I would do.
0: If you do sand off, you know, sort of clean off what's there and what's brittle, and you sand it, and you need to sort of build up where there part of it is lower, I think Mauro's suggestion might help you out just for a temporary fix to see if that you can make that look good enough to save from refacing.
2: Yeah. Another tip too that I would say, whatever you're not sanding, just put some green or blue tape, yellow tape, which is the very low tack tape. Just put it around the area that you not want to hit with the sandpaper. They go by the colors. So you see the yellow, they're very thin, very low tack that you can put on, and you can remove it very easy after you get your project done. You don't have to replace the whole kitchen cabinets or the whole door, right?
1: That's not happening.
2: You're not looking for that.
3: Yeah, I think go for this repair.
1: Too much money for two cabinets.
2: Right?
3: You got this repair. I think you want to do the repair. You're ready to do the repair. Work at it slowly. Take your time. Make one door. And the worst case scenario, it's probably still going to look better than the peeling version. So I don't think you're going to hurt yourself if you take your time and you do what Mauro is saying by sort of protecting the areas that are right in your face. So you've That's got it. Our blessing that this is the absolute best approach. Yeah.
1: Thank you so much.
2: Bye, Nancy.
0: Call us now to have your home improvement or DIY question answered. 877-864-7460. 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Or you can leave us a voicemail anytime. 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
4: Hi, this is Erica Camplin from North Oaks, Minnesota.
0: Hi, Erica. What's your question today?
4: Hi. So I live in kind of a funky neighborhood. There's lots of different architecture of sort of 1950s houses. Ours is a 1958 house. Most of the main level is hardwood floor. But there was a renovation done in 2014 where they put sort of, you know, fabricated laminate hardwood over the kitchen and entryway. And it's gray and it's not very cute. It's kind of that millennial gray. Mm-hmm. And so we've been sort of digging it up to see if we can get rid of it because we love the hardwood look. And we're like, we really want this to match. But once we started removing it a little bit, we noticed that there is this sort of poured concrete looking stuff underneath. And it's got like underneath that, like embedded within it, it's got a wire mesh. And we're wondering if it can be demoed out. And we're also wondering if it can't, what our options are to put something new over it.
0: All right. Well, we've got Zach Detmore here with me, a general contractor for the show. Zach, could it be the subfloor under there? Like, are we sure it's the nice flooring underneath, or did they take that out and put in, I don't know what.
3: Next question. Doesn't anyone screen these calls? The house was built when, we think?
4: 1958.
3: So typically where you see what looks like masonry, like a concrete looking substance with wire mesh in it, that was how we used to do tile substrate, meaning, you know, the subfloor under the tile before we had cement board and uncoupling membranes. Mm-hmm. My guess is maybe someone ripped out the tile and then said, ugh, this looks like no fun to demo. Let's just leave it and cover it up and move on with our life.
4: But as far as like demoing that out, it would be pretty arduous, I would imagine.
3: That is the exact right word. That would be
0: Zach had it on the tip of his tongue.
3: Extremely arduous. But,
4: and messy. Okay.
3: But, you know, everything hard in life is worth doing. True. Right?
0: Okay. How thick is that concrete?
3: It's not super thick, but the fact that there's metal embedded in it makes it just, you know, you sort of have to get under it and pry it up, and it like just wants to cut up your knuckles because it's so sharp. And then maybe if the hardwood floor is under there and you're putting like a big steel bar or a pry bar under it, then you're just damaging the floor as you work. So it's not it's not impossible, but it's certainly, you know, it's definitely, arduous. You know, as a DIYer, I would say it's, you know, a proper full month of weekends.
4: Mm-hmm. Got it. And who would do work like that?
3: I think I would start with a flooring contractor, because some of them will give you, for example, like my hardwood floor contractor, maybe they'll charge me $8 a square foot to install floor and $2 a square foot to remove a floor.
4: Mm-hmm.
3: So I think I would start with that, because it's always cheaper if you can get sort of all in one, right? So if you tell them, I want hardwood floor here, I'm not sure what's going on. Can you do the demo? Some of them do.
4: Okay. I love it.
0: But they're less likely to demo in a way that she may be able to save what she has. They're not going to carefully go in there and spend days and days and days trying to salvage the hardwoods underneath this wire mesh situation.
3: I think it's a conversation worth having, because it all depends sort of who put it down. And if it was put down a long, long time ago, they may have used fasteners that don't make a tremendous amount of damage. So if it was done in the last like 20 years, they may have used drywall screws. And as you're pulling them up, you're going to be pulling these big chunks of wood out. Mm. But if it was done in the late 70s, they may have used staples or hand nailed it with roofing nails. A lot of tile installers just put it down with roofing nails, and they'll just leave circular holes, which you could just fill in with some wood filler and it might look great, and you don't have to replace it at all. You just have to get it sanded. So that's why I think it may make sense to just get a flooring contractor to look at it. And it could be surprisingly affordable if you have them do the whole package.
0: Hmm. Erica, that's good news.
4: It's really good news. And I didn't expect good news on this call, so that's awesome.
3: It was looking bad at first.
4: Yeah, it was pretty rough in the beginning, but we got there in the end. So I appreciate you guys very much.
0: Thanks for hanging in there. We wish you luck.
4: Thank you so much. Have a good one.
0: Right now, we're answering your home improvement and DIY questions. Call us at 877-864-7460. 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Or you can leave us a voicemail anytime. 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
5: Hi, it's Steve from Pittsburgh, Pennsylvania.
0: Hi, Steve.
5: I'm in the process of fixing up an old Tudor Victorian house. It was built with gaslight, and it was converted to electricity in the Art Deco era. And now we're replacing the knob and tube and various craziness that's been done since then. And it leaves me with an interesting problem, because I've got a whole bunch of new circuits to put in.
0: Mm-hmm.
5: 5 years ago, you would have used incandescents in almost everything. A 60-watt bulb sucks half an amp. So you've got a lot of circuits in the house that are just for lighting. Mm-hmm. Now that the stuff's all LED, I could actually use one breaker for the whole bloody house. But I don't want the whole house to go dark if I got to maintain something. I didn't know if people had any rules of thumb of how to break down
0: absolutely,
5: without running a separate lighting circuit to every room in my house. What do people find?
0: Yeah. Well, we've got Zach Detmore, a general contractor for the show, and Heath Eastman, an electrician for the show, both here to help us out.
3: So yeah. We've got a Tudor house that's also a Victorian that was renovated during the Art Deco period. And you know how many amps a 60 watt bulb. I don't think you need that. We got nothing to add. You know, you got a lot of information here. Holy smokes. I think there are some rules of thumb.
6: Yeah, it's definitely changed a bit in the past few years due to LED lighting.
3: Yeah, current events.
0: Oh, God.
6: One of the good habits we've run into is I like to personally separate the receptacles and lighting circuits.
3: I love that, yeah.
6: And okay. For a couple of reasons. One of them is that you mentioned, if you have a lamp plugged in and a lighting circuit tripped, or the other way around, you still have lights of some kind in the room. The other thing is, with everything going to LED, some of the bulbs are very sensitive. So, Zach, I don't know if you've ever noticed, if you plug something in, that light sometimes gives you a little flicker.
3: Yeah, especially something with a compressor on it.
6: Yeah, if it's on the same circuit. I've even found if you've had a room that had the receptacles, like a bedroom where the receptacles and lights are all on the same breaker, which I have in my house, which I'd love to change. when you plug in a phone charger sometimes, it's just enough to make that LED bulb flicker if it's slightly dimmed.
5: Okay, that's a good point.
6: Yeah, it's just kind of an aggravation. So
5: when the compressor hits, I'm out of the disco room.
6: Yeah.
3: And I think the other thing to think about is too, like, if you're, a lot of my clients are experiencing power outages and are asking us to install generators, and then we're having the conversation about what are you putting on this generator?
5: How much do you need on it?
3: Typically, lighting is more important than the receptacles in a power outage for you know, not appliances, but I think it's nice to have a lot of the lighting on a breaker that you can energize.
6: No, that's a great point. That's, you know, being able to break a couple of those things out to energize most of the lights in a home during an outage is a perfect example of why you'd want to separate those as well. It, honestly, how much of our help do you need? If you already know that
5: breakers with no current,
6: if you already know that a 60 watt bulb is half an amp, I mean, you can do the calculation. You know what you can put on that circuit.
5: Yeah.
3: I mean, I'm no electrician, but I'm surprised every single job we do, we seem like we're adding a sub panel these days.
6: Every time, just because of the amount, that you're not so much the load, but you're just separating everything, giving isolation. Yeah.
5: Right. Yeah. Yeah. That's what I was. And that was my question is, you know, is it worth really running that much Romex to that many places?
3: Oh, I thought you were running it knob and tube. You got to do it historically accurate.
5: Well, yeah.
6: Don't give them bad ideas, please.
5: Here, touch this. Let's
6: see
5: what
6: it's
3: it's hard to buy those knobs these days. They're getting expensive with the tariffs.
5: I used to work with an electrician. His way of checking the circuits was to put his finger on a light. And he'd turn the light on and he'd feel it buzz across his fingertips.
6: Ah, yeah, that's old school. That's how we all did
5: it.
6: Yeah, don't do that. Please don't do that. Let me just clarify that. Doing the receptacles, if you break them out room by room based on the size of the room, depending if they're too, you know, how large they are.
5: Yeah.
6: When you get to a certain count, that makes sense. But the lights, you know, you can combine more of the lighting circuit together nowadays. You know, depending on the size of the house, you can have just a couple of lighting circuits per floor, depending on how large the floor is. Sometimes they can all be on one circuit and save you some of that.
3: Heath, I'm curious, when you're looking at receptacles, is there sort of, when you don't know what you're going to be plugging into a bedroom, for example, or a living room, is there sort of an average draw that you can calculate to sort of extrapolate how many of these you can put on a 20 amp circuit?
6: Way to put me on the spot, Zach. Thanks. There actually is spelled out in the code book, and there is a number of receptacles that you use. I think the guideline that's always stuck in my head, whether it's a bad habit or not, is roughly 10. You know, especially in today's world, if you're not using anything for space heating, like you're plugging an electric heater, and if you're not doing a window air conditioner, if you're just doing general receptacles, 10 is kind of my limit. I try to keep it under that. But something like that. So a typical bedroom, if we have 7 or 8 receptacles, that will be my circuit. And then I'll share the lights with other bedrooms to kind of break things up.
3: Got it. That's a nice rule.
6: Yeah.
5: Okay.
6: Does that help a little bit?
5: Yeah. Because today, a lot of the stuff's USBs.
6: Sure.
5: I've started putting in the outlets.
6: Not exactly period USBs. Accurate for the house, but you know.
3: Yeah. like the old Tudors.
5: The first floor I'm keeping pretty traditional. The rest of the place has got to be comfy.
6: No, makes sense.
5: Okay, well, that gives me a decent idea then. Thank you very much.
6: You're welcome.
3: Take care.
0: If you have a question for us, leave us a voicemail on our hotline, 877-864-7460, and we can answer your question next time. Coming up, author Colson Whitehead shows you his old house.
7: We weren't bad kids, so we weren't getting into trouble, but definitely we were under-supervised. We were all sort of trying to figure out who we were.
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0: 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I'm Jen Largis. Coming up, how one fruit tree can become an entire orchard. But first, we travel to Sag Harbor, New York, where Pulitzer Prize-winning author Colson Whitehead opens the door to a modest family cottage with an extraordinary history, one that spans generations of Black history, resilience, and belonging.
1: I'm Colson Whitehead, a writer, and this is my old house. Every summer, we have this 2.5 month block where we're out in Sag Harbor, Long Island. It was an old whaling town mentioned in Moby Dick. There were Black sailors, Black whalemen. In the 1930s, there was a new emergent Black professional class of doctors and lawyers who had some money and wanted a place to go in the summer. And bit by bit, middle-class Black folks would come and make this community. It's this moment of great excitement. I've been in the city for 9 months during the school year. And you finally pull up and you see the tiny cottage that my grandfather built in the 1940s. It's a very small Cape Cod house, white paint on cinder block. When my grandfather built it, supplies were tight because of the war. It's not insulated. You can't be out there in the winter. You open the door and, of course, there are the cobwebs. Critters have been around. Usually there's this musty smell. No one's been there for 9 months. And you have to pick up all the dead bugs and open the windows and air it out. There's a screen porch, and you have to bring out all the patio furniture and drag it outside across the concrete with this horrible scraping noise. There's a very modest living room kitchen, a small bedroom in the corner. When they first built it, it was just one big open space, or like an open attic. And then eventually they made 2 bedrooms and put a bathroom up there. The inside walls are very thin. I always try to make it clear when we have guests that it's a no-sex house, because everyone can hear everything. The water heater did not allow for a shower more than 2 minutes. And we definitely had the avocado green General Electric refrigerator and oven range. You know, we forgive the minor inconveniences of the places we love. The few things that were on the wall were there for decades. A horseshoe crab, that was on a nail ever since I was a little kid. I think it's still there now. Pictures of my mother and her sisters when they were little on the Azure Rest beach, which is the same beach that I played on 30 years later and then my kids now hang out on. So the camera point of view from the 40s and then the 70s and now still preserves the same arc of beach and trees. One of my most vivid memories of growing up there is the late afternoon nap. Hopefully no one else is in the house. And then the lights filtering through the oak leaves. It's usually very quiet in the afternoon. There's not a lot of traffic and it's very meditative. There's something about being alone in the house in the late afternoon. You feel it's yours, no one else is there. You have this communion until the light changes and someone else comes home. In the late 70s, our older sisters were in control, you know, of all the food and made sure everything was running right. By the time we got to high school, free-range parenting had kicked in. So my brother and I, nerdy high school kids, were out there Monday through Friday. And we weren't bad kids, so we weren't getting into trouble, but definitely we were under-supervised. And when our parents would come out Friday afternoon, we'd clean up the mess and wait for them to leave Sunday evening. We were all sort of under-supervised and trying to figure out who we were. We're Black Americans in a country that can sometimes be very dangerous and oppressive. And it's also a place of liberation where we're finding ourselves. And it's both those things at once. In the last 2 weeks of August, we're leading up to the big Labor Day finale, a block party in Sag Harbor Hills. And people are dragging their folding chairs out to the street. They're setting up the barbecues. There'll be music. Sometimes a small troupe of dancers from Alvin Ailey would come and do a performance. And for us kids, the big thing were foot races down the length of a block. The 7-year-olds, the 9-year-olds, the 10-year-olds, every micro age group had their own little race. All the parents are lined up on the sides of the street, eating hot dogs and hamburgers and waving American flags. And then the races begin. Later on, there's a DJ. So that's like the Sunday of Labor Day. And you know, the Monday, you're packing up the house and getting ready to come back to the city. W.E.B. Du Bois writes about black double consciousness. You're American, but also black American, these two selves in one body. And when I was riding Sag Harbor, I found that he went out there one weekend. Someone brought him out as a guest. And definitely he was describing this bifurcated experience that a lot of us shared out there. Part of writing about that time is preserving it. I wanted to preserve the culture of the town, and I wanted to preserve that really special time of adolescence, really write about the universality of summer.

0: That was Colson Whitehead. His new novel, Cool Machine, is out now from Doubleday Books. Do you ever wonder about the stuff in your house and where it actually came from? Marketplace's David Brancaccio has been digging, and what he's found is stranger than you'd think.
1: Look around your home. It's a museum, and nobody curated it. Every object in here is the end of a long, strange story. Centuries of invention piled into the ordinary place where you live. This is The Secret History of Your Home. I'm David Brancaccio, and today, a horror story. Something in your home has a terrible past. It's in your kitchen, and it has a body count. It's the 1920s. The refrigerator is a brand new miracle appliance. No more icebox, no more half-melted block wrapped in newspaper, no more milk going sour by Thursday. Families line up to buy one, and inside every gleaming white door coiled in the dark, the miracle has a secret. The gas that makes the cold is poison. Methyl chloride, sulfur dioxide, ammonia, sealed in thin metal vanes, humming away until a seal fails. In the night, no smell you'd notice in your sleep. And in the 1920s, the newspapers start carrying the stories. Families going to bed with a new refrigerator in the kitchen and not waking up. The monster was never under the bed. It was downstairs next to the sink, keeping the milk cold. Berlin, 1926. A newspaper story about an entire family killed in their apartment by a leaking refrigerator reaches one particular reader, a patent office clerk named Albert Einstein. Yes, that guy. He's so disturbed that he teams up with a brilliant young physicist named Leo Szilard, and the two of them design a refrigerator with no moving parts to fail. No cranking compressor, no seals to give way in the night. They patent it in 1930. The man who rewrote Space and Time took a break to make sure your leftovers couldn't kill you. Because that same year, industry finds a different fix. A chemist named Thomas Midgley Jr. cooks up a brand new gas, non-toxic, non-flammable, so safe, he inhales it on stage and blows out a candle with it to prove the point. They call it Freon. The killer in the kitchen is finally caged. The fridge is safe. The story's over. But the story is never over. Because Freon didn't die when it leaked, it rose. For 50 years, every wisp of it drifted up and up, 20 miles up, and it began to eat the ozone layer. In 1974, two chemists, Molina and Roland, did the math and told the world the safe gas was quietly unstitching the sky. The monster hadn't been destroyed, it had just gotten bigger. Oh, and Midgley, he'll go down as one of history's most destructive inventors. Besides Freon, he also invented leaded gasoline. And he dies gruesomely in 1944. After contracting polio, Midgley built one last machine, a rig of ropes and pulleys to lift himself into his wheelchair. And his own invention strangles him. The man who built the monster was taken by a machine of his own making. And Freon, to combat the Earth's poisoning, nearly every nation on Earth signed a treaty to hunt it down, the Montreal Protocol, the most successful environmental agreement in history. And Freon is outlawed and phased out. Your refrigerator is now safe. After the poison, after Freon, the gas in there right now, it's called isobutane. It's like lighter fluid. A whisper of it is in there, sealed tight, and it's one of the safest refrigerants we've ever found. Hopefully. And that's the secret history of your home. I'm David Brancaccio. Back to you, Jen.
0: Thanks, David. Curious about what's in your home? Call us at 877-864-7460 and tell us what you want to know. Think you need a big backyard to grow fruit? Think again. With one simple gardening technique, you can actually grow multiple kinds of fruit on one single tree, even in a container. Josh Davis from Uncle Josh's Gardens tells you how. Okay, so Josh, how many fruit trees do you have?
2: In the ground, I have over 200 fruit trees.
0: Oh my gosh.
2: And in containers, I probably have another 150 fruit trees.
0: So our listeners know I am notoriously a black thumb person. How does tree grafting work?
2: Tree grafting is a bit of a science where you're putting what's called a rootstock onto scion wood. Now, I don't want to confuse everybody with the terms. Think of it as the bottom part of the tree attached to the top part of the tree. And the top part can be different than the bottom part.
0: We're allowed to mismatch here.
2: Yeah. And that's really the power of it, because the top part is producing a fruit that you want to eat, whereas the bottom rootstock portion is growing in a way that helps the tree be healthier.
0: What is the process of grafting? What does it look like?
2: What's most common is you've got a rootstock. So I've got a little piece of citrus rootstock here that I grabbed. And basically the rootstock is cut off. So the top of the plant is cut off. Then you're going to grab a limb from the plant that you want to grow, like this lime. And then you're going to slide the two of them together in what's called a graft union. So you're going to create a slit that's a V shape at the top of that branch. And then you're going to grab your scion wood or your fruiting wood. You're going to create a V at the bottom, but this one is like an inverted V, if you think about it in those terms. And so they're going to slide together so that one aligns with the other. And you want to make sure that these are optimally about the same thickness branch for this type to work. And that's going to create that fused connection. You also have to wrap it with a tape or parafilm so that it holds over time in the wind or the weather and the sun as well.
0: Okay, so if I'm a total beginner, what is there like an easy entryway grafting combination here?
2: Apples to apples, pears to pears, any type of citrus does well on any type of citrus. So just think of it as a family of fruit usually will accept the grafting.
0: Can you do this in a small space then, if you don't have a ton of space, if you live in a condo or an apartment?
2: It works really well for small spaces if you're doing container growing. And that's what my Frankenstein tree is, where I've got 10 in one, 10 citrus on one rootstock is in a container, and it's only 3 feet tall. And as long as you keep up with root pruning and fertilizing and making sure you're watering, you can grow any fruit tree in a container.
0: Now, you mentioned root pruning. Can you explain that to me? I don't know that I've ever heard of that.
2: As a tree ages and it's growing in a container, it eventually runs out of space because those roots fill up the entire container, no matter how much fertilizer you put on it. So about every 2 to 3 years, you need to go remove 1/3 of the roots of the tree and put it back into the same pot with fresh soil.
0: That's interesting. And do you put the soil at the top or the bottom?
2: At the bottom. So you want to leave the top at the same level, but you're going to remove that bottom third and sometimes a little bit around the sides as well.
0: Is there a right time of year to do that, or just when you're available?
2: Probably late winter, early spring. That's when a lot of stuff happens. In fact, that's really important part of grafting is the seasonality and when you do the grafting.
0: Okay. And what is your rule of thumb on grafting then? You're saying late spring?
2: Late winter, early spring.
0: Okay. How do you know if you've done it successfully? Will the branch immediately look like it's thriving, or is there a period where you're wondering if it's going to go either way?
2: Success requires patience, first of all. Mm-hmm. So it might sprout and then it might die. But it might sprout and it might take off. Usually 2 to 3 weeks after the grafting is done, you'll start to see new growth. And if it's a compatible graft, that growth will continue over time. If it's an incompatible graft, it might weaken and die a few months later. So it does take some time to see, is it going to take?
0: Okay. And if for whatever reason it doesn't take, can you cut back a little lower and try again?
2: Absolutely.
0: So how long after you graft will you see growth or maybe even fruit?
2: Once you graft and it's successful, it's only going to be 2 to 3 weeks before you start to see new growth, which is really exciting. And you might even see little fruits happening on the first year, but you sort of want to knock them off and give it a year or two before it starts to set fruit. Otherwise, it could break at that joint. But really, 2 years, you could start to get fruit on that grafted branch.
0: Got to be patient.
2: That's the key to all fruit growing.
0: I would love to come for breakfast at your home. I'm guessing that the fruit is incredible.
2: We did pick 500 plums yesterday that I gave to my community garden. That was really fun.
0: Amazing. Well, Josh, this is incredible information. We thank you so much for your time.
2: Yeah, this has been great. I love being on here. I could talk about this all day, every day for hours.
0: For more tree grafting tips and tricks, follow Josh on social at Uncle Josh Gardens.

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0: From Recorded Future News and PRX, this is Click Here, a show about how technology is changing everything. I'm Dina Temple-Raston. It's easy to assume that in 2026, everyone's online. But across the country, entire communities still don't have reliable internet. Not because they've opted out, but because it never really arrived.
1: When you pass a mile outside the city limits, the connectivity out there is terrible.
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2: It's pretty much like a soap opera, and we just probably need to break that pattern.
0: 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Stay with us.
3: Live from NPR News in Washington, I'm Nora Rahm. Maine Democrats today overwhelmingly nominated Troy Jackson to run for the U.S. Senate in November. He'll face Republican Susan Collins, who has held that seat since 1997. Jackson is a fifth-generation logger from rural northern Maine and has served as the president of the state Senate. He said when the people in power refuse to listen, the people must stand in solidarity.
4: Working people, despite all of our challenges, are not powerless. You know, we're only made to feel powerless when we stand alone. And that is what they try and do, is divide us. And that's why I entered public life. You know, fought for working people in the legislature and in the Maine Senate. And it's why I'm running for the United States Senate today.
3: Maine is seen as a key battleground that may determine whether Republicans maintain control of the Senate. The White House Correspondents Association held its annual dinner last night. It was rescheduled after a gunman had tried to storm the ballroom in April. President Trump had promised to return to speak, and he did, but not, he said, the speech he had planned last time. He said he left out the most biting parts. But as NPR's David Folkenflik reports, he had plenty of insults.
5: He was there, you know, at the lectern for over an hour, giving us a fair amount of one-liners, going after his critics, the people who are his political opponents, the Democrats, potential opponents potential replacements for the next presidential race, people he sees as enemies, people in the press. You know, and anytime the guy's in front of a microphone, he's going to indulge in these instincts.
3: NPR's David Folkenflik. India's education minister resigned today after weeks of student-led protests in India's capital. The demonstrations have grown into wider protests against the government and started a new party called the Cockroach Movement. A demonstration was held yesterday at an Indian consulate in California. Lakshmi Sarah from member station KQED reports from San Francisco.
6: The protests began with chants against Delhi police and the Indian.

0: Indian government. After leaks of entrance examinations, the cockroach movement grew into a call for government accountability, bringing thousands of people to New Delhi. Ruchika Kumar Sain says proud SF aunt of cockroaches.
1: I can't believe the Chief Justice of India, the kind of people we have, that he's calling youngsters cockroaches. But I love the Gen Z. They owned it, they've gone with it, and they're having such a good time.
0: India's Education Minister Dharmendra Pradhan announced his resignation in a post on X. For NPR, I'm Lakshmi Sera.
2: The Iran-backed Houthi rebels in Yemen said today they fired missiles and drones at Saudi Arabia in response to Saudi airstrikes on the Yemen city Hodeida on the Red Sea. This is NPR News in Washington. Typhoon Newell is approaching China and Hong Kong with heavy rain and maximum sustained winds of about 90 miles per hour. It's expected to make landfall early tomorrow local time. Chinese officials say more than 340,000 people have been evacuated in advance of the storm. In Hong Kong, more than 150 flights have been canceled. Wildfires continue to rage in southern Europe. NPR's Eleanor Beardsley reports evacuations are underway near the southwest French city of Bordeaux.
3: French Prime Minister Sébastien Lecornu said the fire had reached conditions that, quote, we have never seen before, and that more than 141,000 people have been evacuated from the Gironde and Landes region, which lie close to Bordeaux. President Emmanuel Macron has mobilized the army to assist as firefighters battle blazes they say are spreading quickly in high winds and across parched land. Fires are also raging near the Spanish capital of Madrid. Scientists say Europe is heating faster than other places on the planet due to man-made global warming conditions. Three consecutive heat waves have left drought conditions across the continent. EU figures say more than 1,200 fires have already burned through 600,000 acres this year. Eleanor Beardsley, NPR News.
2: The grand finale of the Tour de France is tomorrow when the cyclists ride through the streets of Paris. The event's organizers and the Paris police issued a joint statement today that it's being shortened because emergency services have been deployed to deal with the fires. The grand finale will now be 89 kilometers instead of 133. I'm Nora Rahm, NPR News in Washington.
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5: From Recorded Future News and PRX, you're listening to Click Here. I'm Dina Temple-Raston. Every week on this show, we follow the hidden ways technology shapes our lives. Today, we're looking at the internet. Fast, always on, everywhere, except when it isn't. In places like Philadelphia, Mississippi, it's out of reach. And that's where we met a farmer chasing a signal and found a story that goes back nearly a century. Philadelphia, Mississippi isn't anything like its city cousin up north. No traffic, no cheesesteaks, just rolling hills, live cows, and the sweet and sour smell of southern pine.
6: It's beautiful here. We're very southern and we're very rural here. And we do things really, really slow.
5: That's Obi Riley, farmer, auto mechanic, and a district supervisor for Neshoba County. And here, the scenery is abundant. The connection is not.
6: When you pass a mile outside the city limits, the connectivity out there is terrible. It actually affected my business.
5: OB has an auto shop, and to fix a car, you need manuals, but he can't download them. And out on his farm, a lot of the equipment won't sync with the cloud, which is weird because it's not like Philadelphia doesn't embrace other kinds of technology.
6: Direct TV and the Dish TV, they probably cover 70-80% of the households in the rural areas.
5: Right.
6: You can pump all of the television that 100 people couldn't watch, but they can't pump any internet.
5: Back in 2007, Obi decided to do something about it. He ran for office on three campaign promises: better roads, a new hospital, and a super reliable internet.
6: We were able to get a new hospital. Roads have improved.
7: And then how did internet turn out?
5: Obi's frustration with bad connections started long before he settled in Mississippi.
6: 22 years I spent in the United States Coast Guard.
5: He figured he'd join the most high-tech military in the world until he sat down to start logging flights.
6: And I would log the personnel that was on the flight, the position that they flew, and how much time the flight was.
5: And he'd do that for 20 flights a day.
6: Which is not a lot of data, but the computer would just freeze.
5: At first, his bosses thought he was stalling, but it wasn't him. It was the connection. It was his first real glimpse of how much the internet could shape a career and how quickly things fall apart without it.
6: So that's what I was trying to work ahead of when I got back to Mississippi.
5: When he ran for office, he made high-speed internet a priority. His first idea? Microwave internet. He knew people in the military who had used it to connect entire bases in the Iraqi desert. And he figured, if it works there, it should work here.
6: And they started to talk about microwave and how they set up entire grids over areas that was as large as the county. And they done it in just a few months.
5: Microwave doesn't require phone lines, satellites, or cables. Not as reliable as fiber optic, but better than nothing. Obi worked up a business plan and started sharing it. But as he lobbied locals, some people told him, "We're worried about putting food on our table. High-speed internet? That sounds like a luxury." And he argued, "No, actually, that will help you afford food and a lot more."
6: There's just a ton of work-at-home jobs that if you got good connectivity, you can sit right here in Philadelphia, Mississippi, or in Neshoba County and have a job that pays you, you know, $60,000 to six figures.
5: And when he took it round to companies and politicians, he had an argument for them, too.
6: I had a whole plan on how to monetize it.
5: Which is really the crux of the problem. Bringing high-speed internet to rural areas is notoriously expensive. The towers you need to connect these microwave signals, each one can cost hundreds of thousands of dollars, sometimes well over $500,000. Then multiply that by 2, 4, and 6, and suddenly it's an enormous investment for a small county, which might explain why lawmakers ultimately declined.
6: That was looked at, and then when they vetted the companies, they just took the information and buried it.
5: So Obi went back to the drawing board and turned to what many consider the gold standard of rural connectivity, fiber optic cables. But he ran into the same obstacle. Upfront construction costs in rural areas can be up to 80% higher than in cities because homes are far apart, requiring more cable, more trenching, and more labor for every single connection. Still, Obi did the math. If the telecom company and local government covered construction, he believed residents could sustain the system by paying about $100 a month to a local provider.
6: And that would have been more than enough to service the debt. And not only that, but there's so much advertising dollars that goes over the internet, and it would probably be bringing the county some residual funds. It wasn't a fact of can we afford it, it's a fact that how could you not afford it?
7: Right. How could you not make it a priority?
6: Yeah. Yes, ma'am. We can help our community, and we can be the poster child for all the other rural and poor communities.
7: Right. But that somehow didn't win the day?
6: Deaf ears. But without that internet, that's a whole segment of people that's just being overlooked.
5: Then, in the spring of 2020, COVID hit. And the whole world moved online. But for millions of Americans, that was impossible.
8: A whopping 16.9 million children under the age of 18 lack high-speed internet at home, a problem that has hit rural students in our country especially hard.
9: Yesterday, I didn't enter our class, neither did the teacher, because she didn't have an internet connection.
5: And in Philadelphia, Mississippi, internet at home wasn't a given, so people gathered where it was, places like the library parking lot.
6: Especially our junior college kids and high school kids, all type of weather.
5: Kids gathered under streetlights to do their homework, fill out applications, write resumes. And the pandemic made clear internet access really wasn't about streaming Netflix. It was suddenly the difference between school or no school, telehealth or getting sick, remote work or no work. The need for internet access was impossible to ignore. And it wasn't the first time a crisis forced the country to get connected. Obi and people like him have been saying it for years. High-speed internet isn't a luxury. It's a utility, like electricity.
10: Can't we ever have electricity?
5: In the 1930s, at the height of the Great Depression, most cities had electricity. But on the farm, fewer than 1 in 10 homes did.
11: American farms faced disaster. Electricity could be a big step in saving these farms.
5: Money was scarce, and the arguments against expanding electricity across the country sounded familiar. Rural Americans said without it, we're left behind, and utility companies said it's too expensive to serve so few people so far apart. Eventually, the government and private industry joined forces.
11: A rural electrification program was signed by President Roosevelt. Thus was created the Rural Electrification Administration, commonly known as REA.
5: In 1936, the federal government began offering loans to bring power lines to places the market had ignored. FDR framed it not just as a quality of life improvement, but as an investment in the nation's future. And by 1950, rural America was quite literally lit. Electricity changed what it meant to participate in modern life. Nicole Turner Lee is the director of the Center for Technology Innovation at the Brookings Institution. And she says, we've never taken the same comprehensive approach to broadband.
12: We have this ping pong that we play when it comes to getting people connected to the internet. Democratic administrations give more money towards programming. On the other side, we see Republican administrations pay more attention to infrastructure.
5: The result is a start-stop strategy that never quite closes the gap. Because the internet isn't treated like a public utility, companies tend to build where returns are fastest and most predictable. Like big cities, where customers are plentiful and infrastructure costs can be spread around many households. Which could explain why about a third of rural Americans don't have a home broadband subscription.
12: And when you add on demographic characteristics, Black Latinas, disabled, older Americans, the numbers just get increasingly larger with regards to who's not connected.
5: And there's a name for this, digital redlining.
12: Digital redlining was sort of based on the premise, much like housing redlining, that companies were essentially building in spaces where there was a return on investment. Companies could pick and choose where they wanted to build. And as a result, we've had a history of discrimination, particularly when it comes to Black Americans.
5: For years, the gap persisted. And then, when COVID hit, the problem was impossible to ignore. And it inspired a kind of urgency the country hasn't seen since the New Deal.
13: We're back now with a push from the White House to give every American home access to high-speed internet. The White House says providing high-speed internet is a necessity in today's society.
5: With rare bipartisan agreement, Congress set aside tens of billions of dollars to expand broadband nationwide. The program is known as BEAD, short for Broadband Equity, Access, and Deployment. And the goal is to extend high-speed fiber to the last mile, reaching communities long bypassed by the digital economy, places like Philadelphia, Mississippi. Another $3 billion, that's with a B, was allocated to help people learn how to use the web safely. And additional funding was designated to make monthly service affordable for households that still couldn't pay the bill. Nicole has been working on this issue for decades now. Decades of promises made and broken. But she says, this felt different.
12: During the Biden-Harris administration, we saw the introduction of some of the largest amounts of resources committed to this issue. I mean, in my lifetime of doing this of 30 plus years, we had not seen the type of monetary investment in both infrastructure as well as digital literacy and training than under the Biden-Harris administration.
5: Democrats and Republicans worked together on the bill. But then, just a few years later, somehow technology, just zeros and ones, got caught in the culture wars.
7: They've canceled it. I got a termination notice.
5: Angela Seifer is director of the National Digital Inclusion Alliance, and she thought she had $25 million in a digital equity grant to help get rural Americans online.
7: We thought we were getting this grant, so then you make plans around it, of course.
5: But then President Trump called the Digital Equity Act woke handouts based on race.
7: So where were you when you found out that your grant had been canceled? I was at a tech group meeting for my local school district, and I get a text from somebody in D.C. saying, did you see the post?
5: And Angela said, what post?
7: And I didn't know what she was talking about. So I leave right away and call her and find out this terrible news. And then I went back to the group and I used some curse words and I left right away.
5: The money was gone. And so were some of her staffers. And that wasn't all. In June 2025, Commerce Secretary Howard Lutnick rewrote the rules. He said fiber optic cable was no longer a priority.
14: If your state is willing to just be technologically agnostic, meaning produce the right access at the lowest price or at the if it's
5: technologically agnostic. It sounds fair, but Nicole Turner Lee at Brookings says it isn't.
12: What's so interesting about today is that the push towards neutrality in technology has very little to do with meeting people where they're at. It's really trying to prefer that there is a technology called satellite that has the potential to solve the digital divide.
5: What she's talking about is a shift towards satellite internet, and that shift has a clear winner. Nicole says it disproportionately benefits one company, Elon Musk's Starlink. Last year, the Wall Street Journal reported that Starlink could win nearly half of all the available BEAD funding. So far, it's on track to receive more than $700 million. The change has left states scrambling. Many spent years planning for fiber networks, and now they're forced to go back and revise their plans. And Starlink, already in orbit, is ready to move immediately. We reached out to the Trump administration for an interview about this, and they declined our request. Satellites might work for individual households, but Nicole says they can't sustain an entire community. And satellites weren't the only change the Commerce Secretary introduced. Until now, when internet providers applied for federal funding, the government weighed a whole list of factors, like whether their plans were affordable. Now, the only thing that seems to matter is who is asking for the least amount of federal money. Equity, affordable bills, no longer count for much. In fact, providers once had to offer at least one plan a middle-class household could afford. That rule has been scrapped. Experts worry the result will be a two-tier system: satellite for those who can afford it and nothing for those who can't. And affording satellite? Obi Riley in Mississippi knows something about that. When he couldn't get fiber into his area and his Verizon plan wasn't working, he shelled out $1,500 to set up Starlink connections.
15: One for home, one for the farm.
5: And he pays another $120 per month for the subscription. For now, that's his only option. But it's an option many people in Philadelphia, Mississippi, simply can't afford.
15: There's a working mom that's working to put food on the table with one or two or five kids. I have $600 that they could spend to get this thing? No, I would say not.
5: But there may be another path forward, not just a two-tier system, but a third option. We found people who aren't just trying to bring internet to their communities, they're rethinking who gets to build it and who gets to own it. Is connectivity something delivered by government, by corporations, or can a community build its own network?
16: That was a huge eye-opening moment for this whole group of people, like watching the individuals in this community change their own destiny.
5: That's when we come back. Stay with us.
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0: Welcome back. You're listening to Click Here. I'm Dina Temple-Raston. This hour, we're looking at why it's still so hard to get everyone online. Across the United States, millions of people lack reliable internet at home, either because they can't afford it or there's no network to connect to in the first place. It's not a new problem. A century ago, rural America faced the same barriers with electricity and dial-up telephone service. Back then, the government stepped in to wire up the country, and some experts argue that the internet should be treated the same way. But for people living with slow service, drop connections, or none at all, waiting isn't much of a strategy. So many aren't waiting. They're building the networks themselves. Our next story begins with someone who figured out how to do exactly that. Here's Click Here's Zach Hirsch.
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1: Remember those cutesy animated GIFs people would send each other?
6: Happy birthday to you. Happy birthday to you.
1: Matthew made those for a living.
2: Also responsible for setting up web servers and doing all kinds of different stuff. So I got way into the technology side of things.
1: And then in March of 2000, the dot-com bubble burst.
2: I got laid off like everybody else in the dot-com, and I got...
1: When the dot-com dream collapsed, Matthew found himself looking for work and purpose. He's a descendant of the Cree Nation, and around that same time, tribes in Southern California were trying to solve this problem that the tech boom had largely ignored, how to get connected at all. Many faced the same problem we saw in places like Philadelphia, Mississippi: remote terrain, sparse populations, and little incentive for big providers to build. So when those tribes began looking for technical help, Matthew raised his hand. This didn't feel like just another contract. This felt personal. The tribes wanted to improve their internet service and build a web portal, and they hired Matthew to help out. And it didn't take long to understand the scale of the challenge. For one thing, a few people had dial-up, but otherwise...
2: There was no access. I couldn't use my cell phone on the reservation.
1: There were actually 19 reservations spread across Riverside and San Diego counties, rural communities separated by distance and by infrastructure that had never been built.
2: They're in, you know, at the base of a mountain, or there's a lot of rocks in the ground, so trenching fiber doesn't work very well. There's a lot of wildfire, so, you know, hanging fiber on poles doesn't work very well.
1: But the tough terrain wasn't just some unlucky coincidence. It was history, a legacy of forced relocation, broken promises, and chronic neglect.
2: Tribes didn't choose to live on the reservations that they currently live on. They were put there. They were moved to an area that didn't have any resources. And the federal government, they were supposed to provide these resources to these reservations.
1: Resources like phone lines and later internet. And that promise goes back generations. And when it came time for broadband, big providers looked at the map and made the same calculation we talked about earlier. Small populations, hard builds, uncertain profit. Add to that the fact that each tribe is considered a sovereign nation with its own laws, permitting processes, and negotiations. To providers, it often didn't seem worth the trouble. So instead of building directly, the government tried to nudge the market. It offered subsidies, which came with strings attached. Like if a company accepted the funding, it had to commit to serving almost everyone in the area, at least 98.5% of customers.
2: Guess who the 1.5% is? Like, the 1.5% that you worked your way around, you know, it includes all the tribes.
1: For Matthew and the tribes in San Diego County, that gap wasn't abstract. It meant unreliable phone service, slow connections, or no connection at all, which is why they started looking for another way. And just as they were getting started, they heard about a project happening nearby called HP Wren,
2: which is High Performance Wireless Research and Education Network.
1: It wasn't built to bring internet to people. It was built to study earthquakes. Out in the desert, a researcher had figured out how to send seismic data wirelessly to a university lab more than 50 miles away. Matthew and his team saw it and thought, if you can send earthquake data that far, maybe you can send internet too. So they tracked down the scientist behind it, and it turned out he wasn't just any researcher. He was one of the pioneers of the early internet, Hans Werner Braun. He invited them into his kitchen and gave them a crash course in networking.
2: And explained, you know, here's two wireless radios. This is how they communicate. Now go build this on mountaintops. And no kidding, that was like the level of instruction, and it was done in his kitchen.
1: And that was basically the plan. Build towers, put radios on mountaintops, bounce the signal across the desert. And just like that, the tribes started building their own internet.
2: Microwave radios that point from one tower to the next and sending and receiving data through the airwaves.
1: For this to work, the towers had to be able to see each other. Line of sight. If one mountain couldn't see the next, the signal wouldn't make it. So while Matthew worked on grants and funding, teenagers grabbed hiking boots, GPS units, and notebooks and headed into the hills. They climbed ridgelines and mountaintops, looking for places where one tower could see another.
2: From the top of this mountain that the Pala tribe owns, you can see Santa Isabel, and you can see La Jolla, and you can see Mesa Grande. So this is a really good spot to put a tower because we can see all three of those locations. And they documented all the places that they thought would be the best place to put a tower.
1: Within a year, by 2002, the towers started going up.
2: It's like the hub of a bicycle wheel, and the spokes that go out are wireless connections.
1: Seven reservations connected, and the network was live. They called it the Tribal Digital Village Network, TDVNet. For the first time, these communities had reliable internet. Not everyone welcomed the idea. Matthew ran into pushback from some tribal leaders. They were worried about disturbing artifacts in the ground and wary of what the internet might bring.
2: You know, it's full of bad things, and we don't want our kids to be exposed to that.
1: And there was another concern, security. Because other tribes went online, and before long, hackers targeted them. Earlier this year, the Cheyenne and Arapaho tribes in Oklahoma were hit by a ransomware attack. It shut down their systems, and hackers demanded hundreds of thousands of dollars just to unlock them again.
2: Virus things that have happened to some of the tribes where all of their records and things have been stolen and held for ransom. Multiple tribes have been caught in that.
1: You know, stories like that made some tribal leaders cautious. But in San Diego County, Matthew says they moved carefully, emphasizing security and training from the start. And as the towers went up, something unexpected happened. The internet didn't just change the network. It started changing the community, especially among young people.
2: You know, kids that didn't really have any drive and were trapped on a reservation, didn't really have an out or, you know, vision to something else. The internet had given them access to like online video editing tools, and they were now editing their skateboarding videos and like doing little short videos of them doing tricks on skateboards and doing different stuff with their friends or, you know, rapping, all kinds of stuff like that.
1: These kids weren't just gaining access to the internet. In many cases, they had helped build the network themselves. And after decades of neglect, limited resources, and being told it couldn't be done, the Tribal Digital Village proved it could.
2: That was a huge eye-opening moment for this whole group of people. Like, hey, all that stuff we just did turned into, we have internet after school in these programs, and now we can do stuff. They could take the reins on this and didn't have to rely on, you know, some carrier who was going to charge them, you know, full retail to do any of these things and probably not even come because there's, you know, no return on investment in these reservations. So that was sort of the eye-opening moment, was watching the individuals in this community change their own destiny.
1: As the network expanded, tower by tower, word began to spread. Other reservations wanted to know how they had done it. And Matthew began to realize this wasn't just a local solution. It might be a blueprint. There are more than 300 federally recognized reservations in the United States, many facing the same broadband gaps. So Matthew started talking about the Tribal Digital Village at conferences, at workshops, at the Federal Communications Commission. And soon, TDVNet started attracting attention far beyond California.
2: We got written up in a French magazine about this. They figured out that we might be the largest wireless network that was not for profit in the world at the time. We were like, what?
1: But Matthew wasn't interested in press coverage. What he wanted was for other communities to be able to do this too. So he started inviting tribes to Southern California to learn how to build the internet themselves.
7: There's one yellow. Okay, there's a second here. We found two.
1: Matthew organized his first workshop for tribes in 2021. At the time, the federal government had set aside billions of dollars for tribal broadband projects. But many communities didn't know how to access that funding or how to turn the money into functioning networks. So the workshop filled up quickly.
2: I think we had 29 people, 7 tribes represented. It was 103 degrees, and we were holding it in, I have a big metal shop.
1: Matthew worried the extreme heat would clear the room. Instead, he saw something very different. Some participants were crying.
2: Tears of happiness and, you know, I'm not doing this alone. I had no clue we were doing this in our community. We didn't know other people were doing this. We now have friends and resources in the space. And by day 3, everybody was still in the room, still engaged, still focused, and still doing the work.
1: They called it the Tribal Broadband Bootcamp. And the goal was simple and ambitious. Teach tribes how to build and operate their own internet systems end to end, from towers to fiber to repair. And to make the training practical, Matthew transformed his property into a hands-on lab.
2: Fiber in the ground, there's tower sections, there's aerial lashing demos on poles and stuff. I mean, it got the space, so might as well play with it.
1: Participants didn't just sit through presentations. They practiced real-world scenarios, including what happens when something goes wrong. Matthew would deliberately damage a fiber line, then challenge teams to repair it. The work was technical, but the impact was human. People who had never collaborated before began working side by side, even tribes with long-standing tensions.
2: And all of those technicians hung out together and became this one unit. They took a picture of themselves holding a metal mast with a wireless antenna on top of it as if they were reenacting that Iwo Jima photo.
1: You know the one. Soldiers leaning in to raise a flag.
2: And they started exchanging resources and working with each other and supporting each other's efforts. Never been done. So that was amazing.
1: Of course, it wasn't just photo ops. Tribes were taking what they learned and then applying for grants and launching their own internet companies, fully owned and operated by the tribes, just like the Tribal Digital Village.
8: They have a desire for sovereignty. They want to own those networks. They want to own the airwaves over their tribal communities as well.
1: That's Gigi Sohn with the American Association for Public Broadband. She says what Matthew helped spark is part of a broader shift. Communities, tired of waiting, are building networks of their own.
8: There are so many towns and cities where the big providers don't want to serve, or if they want to serve, they want to give them very low quality.
1: Gigi is helping towns and cities create their own internet providers, and that can take a lot of different forms. Co-ops, open access networks, public utilities, like in Chattanooga, Tennessee.
8: So an old coal city, you know, really down in the dumps in the 80s and 90s, they had an electric utility. And the leaders at the time said, well, why don't we just add broadband? And now this city has exploded. It has become, you know, one of the highest tech cities in the South.
1: Chattanooga was the trailblazer. And later, other cities followed. Places like Wilmar, Minnesota, Huntsville, Alabama, Far Texas, and Bountiful, Utah, which partnered with an internet company called Utopia.
8: And Bountiful owns the infrastructure, but Utopia runs it. So there are lots of different ways. If you don't want to run it, there are companies that will run it for you, but the public owns the infrastructure and can decide who gets it at what price and can ultimately benefit from it in terms of economic development and revenues.
1: Gigi says this isn't about some abstract idea of sticking it to the man. It's about power, even justice. Because if you own your own internet, you control your future. Right now, over 800 cities and towns across the U.S. have some sort of public broadband. And Gigi says the big internet companies are not thrilled.
8: The big ISPs have a very comfortable situation. They each have regional monopolies, and they make a lot of money from them. They can charge, you know, monopoly prices, and they don't want anybody treading on that.
1: We reached out to two major internet companies, Charter and Comcast. We haven't heard back. But their lobbying groups have argued that the private sector does internet the best, that public projects are too expensive and government should stay out of the way. Gigi hears hypocrisy in that argument because private companies are usually the biggest winners of government funding.
8: The notion that there's just private enterprise that doesn't use public rights of way, that doesn't take taxpayer dollars, is just a bunch of nonsense.
1: Back in Southern California, Matthew says resistance isn't always out in the open. Sometimes it's quiet. Matthew believes some large providers are waiting for tribal networks to fail, hoping to buy them at a bargain price later.
2: They feel like, you know, tribe's going to use all their federal program to build the network, and then these companies are going to come in and buy them for nothing and, you know, make money on it, and they won't have spent a dime doing it.
1: Matthew says that's exactly what the bootcamp network is designed to prevent. If one community struggles, others step in with advice, resources, or technical help.
2: And if they are in the boot camp network of folks, these are conversations that are happening regularly. You know, can somebody help us, you know, devise a solution around this?
1: So far, he says more than 200 tribes have begun forming their own internet service providers. Funding setbacks have slowed some projects, but the momentum remains. Because for decades, these communities waited for the market to find them profitable, for the government to fulfill old promises. Now, many have concluded that neither is coming, so they're building the infrastructure themselves. Not just wires and towers, but independence. Proof that the tools of connection don't have to belong only to large corporations, that local knowledge can solve problems outsiders deemed impossible, and that the communities most often left out can become builders, not just customers.
0: That was Zach Hirsch. So far this hour, we've heard from people fighting to bring internet to their communities and what it means to actually own the connection. But what if the real breakthrough isn't who builds it, but what it's built on? What if you don't need miles of cable or $500,000 towers? Next, we meet someone trying to reinvent the machinery of the internet itself, making it faster, cheaper, and lighter. And we'll see how moving beyond towers, cables, and satellites could reshape who gets to connect in the first place.
9: So it was a really dumb idea, I thought at the time, until I actually started to deploy some of these.
0: That's after the break. Stay with us.
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0: Welcome back. You're listening to Click Here, the show about the people making and breaking our digital world. I'm Dina Temple-Reston. And today, we're looking at the digital divide and why it remains so hard to get everyone online. And now, we turn to someone trying to solve that problem in a completely different way.
1: Do you think eventually we'll get to the point where everyone's connected?
2: That's my dream. I'd love to find a way to get everybody access to very high-speed, affordable internet, almost like the air that we breathe.
0: Mahesh Krishnaswamy is working on an internet that doesn't run through underground cables, like the fiber being spliced at the tribal broadband boot camp. Instead, it sends internet through the air, using beams of laser light. And while that might sound like science fiction, the basic idea is actually decades old. For Mahesh, getting online was never that simple. He grew up in Chennai in eastern India, and actually didn't experience the internet until he was a teenager.
2: I had to save a lot of money to kind of get a seat at this internet cafe and get online using a very slow modem with all the funny noise of getting online.
1: And what's the first thing a 16-year-old who gets to go on the internet looks up?
2: It was all about education and information and knowledge.
0: Every click opened a window. Cities he'd never seen, universities he might one day attend. The internet became his atlas. He figured out how to apply to college abroad, how to get a visa, and he followed the steps. And eventually, he took a train, then a bus, and then a cab, so he could pick up a visa at the American Embassy. He was going to study in the U.S. There was a 36-hour flight to Michigan.
3: It's our pleasure to welcome you to Detroit, where local time is 8:02. Please stay seated with your seatbelt fastened and your carry-on item stowed until the...
0: It was in the middle of winter when he arrived. There was only one problem. The airline lost his luggage.
1: Did you have a winter coat?
2: I did not. It was in the luggage. And so that was kind of a rough ride to kind of come into the United States. But that's basically how I started to learn perseverance and entrepreneurship.
0: Perseverance that carried him through a master's in electrical and computer engineering and through jobs at Motorola, Apple, and then Google. At Google, he joined the company's Moonshot Factory, the division devoted to ideas that sound impossible until they aren't. One of those ideas was Project Loon.
2: So Project Loon was a Google X project which was working on using stratospheric balloons, which floats around 20 kilometers, twice the height of commercial airplanes.
0: You wouldn't see much from the ground, but through a telescope, they look like enormous plastic jellyfish drifting across the sky.
2: And they navigate and sail through the winds and are able to bring connectivity to places that don't have it or augment the capacity for some of those places. It's like a floating cell tower.
0: It's called free space optics, a method of sending data through the air using beams of light. In the past, it's been used to link Earth to satellites and spacecraft.
2: And one of the ideas I had is like, what if you get to send balloons from the United States all the way to India? The closest it got to was to Sri Lanka, way far away from Chennai. And I got a call from my dad saying, like, this is how you're going to solve connectivity.
0: Every trip home to Chennai, he saw the same frustrations. Slow internet, too many users, not enough bandwidth.
2: We were literally fighting over a small USB connection in order to get online. And so I would have this heated argument with my dad about why is it so bad? And he challenged me. He said, like, if you really are so passionate about this, why don't you do something about it?
0: So he did.
2: What if we use some of the technology that is used between these balloons? What if you were to take that piece of technology and put it down on the ground?
0: That was the beginning of Terra. Beaming the internet to far corners of the earth with lasers.
2: We use beams of light to transmit very high-speed data from one point to the other Basically, you're able to transmit very high-speed data over the air.
0: Fiber optic speed without digging fiber. At first, even Mahesh didn't believe it could work.
2: It was a really dumb idea, I thought at the time, until I actually started to deploy some of these.
0: And he had to prove his idea sooner than he expected. In 2016, Mahesh was at a conference in India, about to present Terra.
2: I was in a conference room filled with execs, along with the chief minister of the seventh largest state. And the internet in that room, which was fed by a fiber optic cable, was cut.
0: The internet went down.
2: And they all experienced firsthand what an outage of an internet looks like. And I said, wait a minute, I think I can solve this problem.
0: Because just a few miles away, his team had been testing something, a laser link, beaming internet across a river.
2: And that's when we turned on the link from one side of the river and beamed internet over to this conference room. And then immediately we were able to bring this entire conference room back online again.
1: And you didn't do this on purpose.
2: No, I did not do this on purpose.
0: That accident became proof of concept. The technology relies on Terra devices, each one about the size of a traffic light. Mahesh calls them terminals. Mount one on two existing towers that can see each other, and they're ready to start transmitting data, not through cables, but through the air, on a beam of light.
2: And they just need to be within watching distance, so they need to be roughly pointing to each other, and then the terminals lock onto each other the moment they see each other.
0: Once the beams lock in, they hold. This wasn't a moonshot anymore. So Mahesh began testing Terra in places where the need was even more urgent. Puerto Rico after Hurricane Maria.
4: Dark days in Puerto Rico, expected to last months after Hurricane Maria, ripped apart the island's entire power grid.
2: We basically had no infrastructure left on the ground. All the fiber optic cables, all the radio antennas, everything was shot. We were able to relay and bring connectivity to a town, to a grocery store, to a university center, and the mayor's office.
0: Then the Congo River.
2: We just put out a couple of links and we were able to connect two countries in just a matter of a few days.
0: When Mahesh and his team first set out to tackle the connectivity problem, they cast a wide net. By Terra's count, roughly a third of the planet remains offline. That's almost 3 billion people. And at first, Mahesh figured the work should begin in places like India and across Africa. But then came COVID-19. Almost overnight, the connectivity gaps he'd been tracking overseas started showing up much closer to home, across the United States. And just as that realization set in, the phone started ringing. Terra started getting calls from across the country. There was just one problem. This Terra technology still had its quirks. The beams, it turned out, were sensitive to weather, especially fog.
2: So anything that disperses light will scatter the beam. So especially if you're going long distances, then it's very difficult to close the links.
0: Wind didn't help either. If the terminal shifted, even slightly, the connection could drop. But each failure forced a fix, each outage a refinement, and the calls kept coming. T-Mobile, Coachella, the music festival, even Google, his former employer, signed on as a customer, using a Terra link to connect buildings on a company campus in California. But Mahesh didn't get into this to wire up tech campuses or music festivals. For him, it was about places like Selah, Washington. Terra got that call from the city in the spring of 2025.
2: The landscape is very difficult. Even if you want to dig and trench, the terrain was very difficult. It's very, very rocky.
0: There was a rusty old cell tower struggling to keep up with demand.
2: I personally went out there, and right there, it sunk into me that there is no way they could have ever run any other technology but ours.
0: Selah took a chance on a Terra terminal. And within months, service stabilized, expanding access across entire neighborhoods.
2: Seeing it in live action, serving all of these users was phenomenal. It was actually very reassuring and a testament to the work that we've been doing and what we do.
0: So when the Commerce Department started rewriting the rules for BEAD, the federal broadband program, Mahesh saw an opening. Many worry tech-neutral rules favor satellite companies. Mahesh wondered something else. What if neutrality actually means making room for entirely new technologies?
2: I think it's absolutely an opportunity. You need to be able to find the most cost-efficient, environmentally least disruptive solution to get the job done. And I believe that Tara has a very significant role to play.
0: But for Mahesh, this was never about infrastructure. Not really. It was about recreating the moment when connectivity first changed his life, in a crowded internet cafe, when the wider world suddenly became reachable. And it's about his father.
1: Does he feel like you've done it?
2: Well, he would never admit it, that I've done anything in my life. And that's always kept me in pursuit of wanting to please him and keep doing more and more. I just have to know for myself that I'm headed in the right direction. And I also think that this is a long journey, and I'm nowhere close to being done. So in many senses, he's actually right that I haven't really fixed this problem. I haven't solved this completely. So that remains a dream, and that remains the pursuit that I'm on.
0: Fiber, satellites, microwave, lasers, different paths toward the same goal. And across generations, the pattern repeats. Electricity, phones, now broadband. And we keep asking, do we build for everyone or only for those who can pay? This time, the stakes are even higher, because as so much of our lives move online, the cost of disconnection keeps rising. The internet is no longer just a convenience. It's the doorway to everything that comes next, to school, to work, to healthcare, to civic life. And once again, the country faces a familiar question. Who gets in and who gets left out? You're listening to Click Here. Click Here is a production of Recorded Future News and PRX. Today's show was written and produced by Megan Dietry, Sean Powers, Erica Gutta, Zach Hirsch, and Maya Fawaz. It was edited by Karen Duffin and Sarah Cavedo, and fact-checked by Darren Ankrum. Original music is by Ben Levingston, with additional music from Blue Dot Sessions. Our staff writer is Lucas Riley, our illustrator is Megan Goff, and our sound designers and engineers are Jake Cook.

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2: From the Center for Investigative Reporting and PRX, this is Reveal. I'm Al Ledson. In Lake Worth Beach, Florida, 6 miles from Mar-a-Lago, kids are getting separated from their parents.
3: We know it's not a matter of if they get separated, it's a matter of when.
2: ICE has hit the community hard. Parents are being taken at the school pickup line, the gas station, on the drive to work.
4: I had told them to, like, you took my dad and now you're taking my mom.
2: And kids are getting left behind without their parents to pay rent or attend their high school graduation.
5: I'm happy that, you know, I get to finish school. But I'm also sad because I'm not going to have any parents.
2: Today on Reveal, the new family separations. First, this news.
6: Live from NPR News in Washington, I'm Nora Rahm. Democrats in Maine today nominated Troy Jackson, a logger and former legislative leader, to challenge Republican Senator Susan Collins. It's one of the nation's closest watch congressional races. Kevin Miller with Maine Public Radio reports.
7: Jackson received all but five of the 571 votes cast by Democratic delegates during a special convention. He replaces Graham Plattner, an oysterman and Marine Corps veteran who withdrew earlier this month. Like Plattner, Jackson pledged to work toward universal health care, to protect abortion rights, and to stand up to the Trump administration.
8: And are you ready to defeat Susan Collins? Well, then let's unite this party. Let's build the largest working class movement Maine has ever seen, and let's win this fight.
7: Jackson will now face Collins, a 30-year Senate veteran who is the only Republican member of Congress from New England. For NPR News, I'm Kevin Miller.
6: President Trump signed an executive order yesterday that takes aim at the Smithsonian Institution, accusing it of advocating for, quote, social justice and the radical transformation of American society. NPR's Danielle Kurtzleben reports.
9: In the order, the president references an administration report focusing on the National Museum of American History. The report accuses that museum of overemphasizing troubling aspects of American history, like slavery and colonization, while underemphasizing or being too negative about the nation's founders. The order directs the Secretary of the Interior to install signs near the museum to correct, quote, inaccurate information and tell visitors that, quote, the museum exhibits should be renovated. Congress set up the institution to be independent. A board of regents oversees it, though government officials are on that board, including the Vice President, Supreme Court Chief Justice, and bipartisan members of Congress. Danielle Kurtzleben, NPR News.
6: The Department of Energy ended clean energy grants last year of more than $7 billion. Now, court documents show the department based its cancellations on political grounds, that all but one of the projects were in states that had voted for the Democrat in the last presidential election. A new bridge that connects the U.S. and Canada will be open to traffic on Monday. Officials in Canada held a ceremony yesterday to celebrate its completion. Representatives from the U.S. did not take part after President Trump imposed new tariffs on Canada. Gregor Robertson is the Canadian Minister of Housing and Infrastructure. He says a big celebration wouldn't be appropriate right now.
10: Particularly since the new tariffs kicked in, there's work to do between our officials, between the Prime Minister and President, to resolve that. We felt it's inappropriate to have a big joint celebration when we're working through those challenges.
6: President Trump had announced 50% tariffs on a variety of Canadian projects. This is NPR. After weeks of protest, India's education minister resigned today. The protest, led by young people, began after the leak of a medical entrance exam in May, canceling results for about 2 million students. Demonstrations have expanded since then to anger over unemployment and a lack of government accountability. Officials in Albany, New York say the war

0: with Iran is delaying the city's plan to add fluoride to the water supply. Grant Ashley with member station WAMC reports.
1: Albany approved a plan to fluoridate its water to promote dental health more than 2 years ago. But now the city says it can't obtain the chemicals it needs because of supply chain issues stemming from the ongoing war with Iran. Albany Common Council member Tom Howie, who sponsored the city's fluoridation plan, said Albany isn't alone.
2: It's throughout the country and actually throughout the world that there is a shortage right now. And a lot of places that do fluorinate had to cut back on the amount of fluoridation in the water because there's not enough supply.
1: Israel is one of the world's top exporters of fluorosilicic acid, but the Association of Metropolitan Water Agencies notes they are producing less, thanks to many workers being called into active military service. For NPR News, I'm Grant Ashley.
0: Happy World Drowning Prevention Day to those who celebrate. It's held every July 25th to raise awareness that drowning deaths are preventable and to promote actions that save lives. The World Health Organization says everyone has a role to play in preventing deaths. I'm Nora Rahm, NPR News.
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4: From the Center for Investigative Reporting and PRX, this is Reveal. I'm Al Ledson. The sun is just starting to come up over Lake Worth Beach in Florida. It's Saturday, and 21-year-old Elisa Perez is already awake.
5: Romeo! Hurry up, dude. It's just you.
4: Romeo is Elisa's 16-year-old brother. She's rushing him to get dressed so they can get to work.
5: Hey. We're going to be leaving soon.
4: Her two younger sisters are still sleeping, and she needs to make sure they'll be okay while she and Romeo are away.
5: Make sure you guys eat lunch. Just make sure you guys wake up. I'll wake you guys up. I'm going to leave you guys ringer on.
4: Elisa is running this household now and running the family landscaping business, too. It's the kind of work her father taught her but never wanted her to have to do. Now she's the one hitching up the trailer, loading it up with equipment, and making sure they're on schedule. This morning, she points out a problem to Romeo.
6: Yeah, because the trimeadora we have, it broke.
7: Oh, this?
6: Trimeadora, King.
7: Oh, broke?
6: Yes.
4: Taking on all this responsibility wasn't a part of Elisa's plan. She was in college working towards a degree in IT. Now she's balancing payroll and the school schedules of three younger siblings. Because over the last year, both of her parents were picked up on their way to work and held in immigration detention. Her father, who goes by Romeo, was taken in September. Then Olga, their mother, got detained in November. Both are from Guatemala and were undocumented, but had built a family and a business here over the decades. For many Guatemalan families like the Perez's, their community feels like it's under siege. Fear is everywhere. On the drive to work, in the school pickup line, at the gas station. And the signs of people being detained are hard to miss. A landscaping truck on the side of the road, a cooler with drinks still cold, all of it left behind. But there's something else getting left behind. The children, waiting for parents who never come home. This hour, we're looking at how kids are being separated from their parents under the second Trump administration. Not at the border like in 2018 when we saw images of children put into cages. This time, it's happening more quietly, in the neighborhoods they call home. And often, it's going unnoticed. Max Maldonado and Jose Jesus Zaragoza are filmmakers. They've been doing a documentary on the Perez family called The Center. They've embedded with Elisa and her siblings for months to see how they're going on with their lives without their parents. Jose starts us off.
8: It's a hot summer day in Lake Worth Beach. Around Lake Avenue, bakery windows fill with fresh pan dulce. Outside the Mercado, conversations move easily between English, Spanish, and the indigenous Mayan languages of Guatemala. Pickup trucks loaded with lawn equipment head out for another day of work. All of this just 6 miles from the president's home, Mar-a-Lago.
9: Families have been building lives here for decades.
8: Many first arrived fleeing Guatemala's civil war. Then brothers, sisters, cousins, parents followed. Little by little, this stretch of South Florida became one of the country's largest Guatemalan communities. It's home. That's how Elisa Perez sees it.
5: This might seem rude, but it's like puro chapines in like Spanish. Because I only see like a lot of Guatemalans.
8: The Bettis kids have only ever known Linkworth. They are mischievous and loving. First there's Elisa, the laid-back, responsible one. Then 18-year-old Jessica, who wears her heart on her sleeve. Romeo, who is quiet but quick-witted. And 13-year-old Cynthia, the baby of the family who's always helping whenever she can. Since their mom has been in detention in Eloy, Arizona, thousands of miles away, phone calls are their lifeline.
9: Mami, creo que el teléfono temita ya se murió.
10: Bye, mami, love you.
11: Bye, mami, love you.
12: Bye, mom. Bye, mom.
11: Bye, mami.
8: Anybody who knows the Perez kids knows that they adore their mother. We ask Elisa what Olga is like.
5: Dang, I never really think about, like, you know, because that's my mom. Like, if you know her, you know her. I don't know, very loving. Like, everyone loves her, like, my whole family members. She's very open-minded, too. She's very 21st century. She's up to date. She's always saying, like, I'm lit and throwing up peace signs.
8: Olga worked in an organization called the Guatemalan Maya Center. She was always there. She'd bring homemade meals, and she was a translator. Olga speaks English and Spanish, and she also speaks Mam, an indigenous Mayan language. She interpreted for families at hospitals, schools, and has even helped detectives solve crimes against victims who only spoke Mam. It was the fall of 2025 when Elisa's parents were taken into immigration custody. Her father, Romeo Sr., was detained first and sent to Alligator Alcatraz. Olga stepped in to keep the landscaping business going. For a while, the family managed. They worked during the day, called Romeo Sr. every chance they got, and tried to hold everything together. Then, one morning, 2 days before Thanksgiving, everything changed again.
5: We were heading to work. And I was like, oh, I'm going to take I-95 because it's faster. So we're like getting to the next location and then they stopped us.
8: Florida's highways had become a danger zone for undocumented families. The Bettis family had talked about the risk. If they were ever stopped, Elisa would hand over only her own ID. Romeo Jr. would record everything on his phone. They'd gone over the plan again and again.
5: I just remember after he had started banging on the window, like telling me that I have to put the windows down so my mom and my uncle can give their IDs. And then from there, I blacked out because it's traumatic.
8: Elisa means that in that moment, she couldn't remember what she was supposed to do. Her mother and uncle were being questioned. The officer was talking.
5: I remember him joking about Romeo, like, haha, he doesn't have a proper ID. Maybe I should take him too. So I was like, bro, don't. You're joking about all of this. Why are you taking my parents? Like, you already took my dad. I had told him too. I was like, you took my dad and now you're taking my mom.
8: For Elisa, the hardest part wasn't watching her mother being taken away. It was going home afterward. The truck was still full of landscaping equipment and her siblings still needed dinner. The next morning, customers still expected their lawns to be cut. There was no one else to take over, so Elisa did. For months, Elisa has been the one taking care of everyone else. But there's someone looking after her, Mari Blanco. She's known Elisa since she was a little kid.
13: She was 5 years old and she was in her after-school program. We still tease her about this because she was just the cutest and smartest little girl.
8: Today, Mari runs the Guatemalan Maya Center, where Olga worked. As Guatemalan immigrants became targets for deportation, Mari says the center's work changed. Every week, more parents began showing up carrying folders, birth certificates, emergency contacts, power of attorney forms, preparing for the possibility that one day they wouldn't make it home.
13: Because at this point, it's become almost inevitable in our community. We know it's not a matter of if they get separated, it's a matter of when.
8: Just before Olga was detained, Mari pushed her to update her power of attorney paperwork.
13: we kept delaying it and delaying it and delaying it. And one day I said, Olga, we just need to get this done. Like, we need to get this done. So we only changed that power of attorney a few days before she was taken.
8: Elisa had to run the household and the business. And Mari became the person schools called, doctors called, the kids called, their godmother. The kids spent hours at the center after school, hanging around the offices, teasing each other, and pulling the staff into whatever drama came up next. One afternoon, as a joke, the kids decide to put Elisa on trial.
13: I'm HR right now, okay? Now I'm gonna give you guys a 15-minute window to give me all the complaints, and then I will decide.
12: I can't vouch for them because they're useless.
13: Thinks other siblings are useless.
12: You guys always say how we should listen to Elisa. She works so hard. I do the same thing. I'm expected to clean.
13: What's your complaint?
12: That why should she get special treatment when I do more than her?
13: Okay, no special treatment.
12: I win?
13: No, I'm noting.
14: I win. Yeah, why is that the first thing you say? I win.
12: Because I'm like really very good.
13: Okay.
11: No, I'm not saying nothing because I'll get it. Yeah.
12: Elisa hasn't paid me. Child labor.
13: Child labor.
14: Write that down.
13: Child labor.
8: For 15 minutes, the room fills with jokes the kind only siblings can make. For a little while, they're exactly what they should be. Kids. In January, the kids prepared for a real trial, Olga's. She had filed a petition to stay in the country and to have her removal to Guatemala canceled. The kids were ready to testify.
13: Yeah, you're all staying here? Yeah, I brought you guys tissues.
8: This first hearing is remote, so the kids have gathered at the center. They're in a room usually used for conference calls. Olga appears by video from detention in Eloy. Friends and co-workers, even a Lake Worth local official, are there to show their support and testify on Olga's behalf. The kids crowd around a single laptop, hoping that by the end of the day, the judge will let their mom stay in the country. Mari gives them one last pep talk.
13: Basically, you're just going to be honest, okay? Like, it's nothing that you guys don't actually feel. Okay, babies, good luck. I love you guys.
8: As the kids wait for the hearing to start, I ask Mari how they've been doing.
13: Yeah, the kids came over last night, and I gave them all hugs. And Elisa said, oh, I'm dirty. But she was holding back tears the entire time I was talking to her. And I said, okay, baby, I just thought you needed a hug. No, no, I'm good. And then later she texted me, and she says, I'm coming over. I think I could use that hug right now.
8: In the courtroom, one case after another gets heard. And then right when it's time for Olga to come forward, the judge says time has run out and calls for a postponement. The kids fall apart. Elisa storms out the front door of the center. Jessica starts hyperventilating. Cynthia, Romeo, and the staff rush to her side.
15: You're doing great.
8: It takes 10 minutes for Jessica to calm down. By then, Cynthia has become quiet, and Romeo distracts himself by playing video games on his phone. And eventually, Jessica's able to talk to her father, who calls to check in on the kids from detention.
16: It's not fair. Why did they have to beat you, my mom?
8: And Mari leaves to find Elisa.
13: Elisa's crashing out. Where is she? You saw her leave? She crossed the street? Oh, there she is. Sorry, baby. I'm sorry.
8: It was the first of many times that either the government or the judge would postpone Olga's hearing. And each time, the disappointment cuts deep. The uncertainty weighs on Elisa. Sometimes after work, with whatever energy that the sun hasn't sapped from her, she takes the short drive from her home to Lake Osborne Park. One evening, the sun is still out and reflecting off the water. People are walking their dogs, bikes zip past. It's peaceful. Elisa has been coming here for years. She tells me that she used to come here for exercise. Now she comes for something else.
17: Can you show me your crying tree?
9: Oh, it's just this one, like, right here. I sit in between the trees or
15: back there. So whenever my siblings stress me out, like, instead of crashing out at home, I just crash out here, like, crying. Or, like, when my mom first got caught and my uncle, like, I blame myself a lot. So I would come here and then I would, like, pray to God. I was like, why? Why you took my mom?
18: Elisa tells me that this is her refuge away from her house and away from the people who need her to be okay. She also tells me that this spot holds so many childhood memories.
15: I would skateboard. My dad would play soccer at John Prince. My mom used to sell Gatorades at the park when my dad would play soccer. So we were always outside.
18: In the last 7 months, Elisa has gone from being a daughter to being something more like a single mother. She knows she has to be there for her younger siblings, be witness to the milestones in their lives, because their lives keep moving on. One of those milestones comes in May, and it's a big day for Jessica, the second eldest. She's graduating from high school and is over at her aunt's house getting her hair done.
19: Ay, Dios mío, y no hemos terminado.
20: Es okay, tía. Bueno,
19: lo vamos a hacer.
20: No, tía, take your time.
18: Jessica is sitting on a small plastic chair sipping coffee. She had hoped that her mom would be released from Eloy in time for her graduation. Yet, another postponement in the case nixed that possibility.
21: Can you explain to me, like, the feelings that you have right now?
20: I'm happy that, I get to finish school. But I'm also sad because I'm not going to have any parent. Because my dream was to prepare for graduation, go dress shopping with my mom. She was just crying, saying, I'm sorry I couldn't be there. And I was like, it's not your fault. My dad, he's always like, as long as I'm still alive, I'm always proud of you, even though I can't be there.
18: The graduation is at a massive venue at the South Florida Fairgrounds in West Palm Beach. Filing in are Jessica's relatives and surrogate family, Mari and the staff from the Guatemalan Maya Center.
22: Good afternoon, buenas tardes, bonsoir, parents, guardians, faculty, staff, honored guests, and especially our one and only Lake Worth Community High School class of 2026.
18: As the students' names are called to receive their diplomas, Elisa is talking to her mom on her phone. She's been trying to switch to video call so that Olga can see Jessica graduate, but it's not working.
15: I'm sorry, mommy. You're not going to be there.
23: Kimberly Peña. Belkis Perdomo.
15: Jesse.
23: Jessica Perez.
15: Mommy,
18: Jessica strides across the stage. She receives her diploma and steps off into the wing. One defining moment in her life, over in less than a minute. A few weeks later, it's time for Olga's final hearing. It's June 4th, and for the 10th time, the kids squeeze in front of a laptop at the center, waiting for the judge to decide whether Olga will be able to stay in the U.S. As the minutes tick by, Elisa's anxiety grows. She even tries to come up with more ways to sway the judge's opinion.
15: We have an hour, and those rosary takes 30 minutes. If he sees us as devoted Catholics praying on camera...
24: Elisa, you can't just assume that.
18: Romeo is skeptical. They decide not to pray. And instead, they just sit there for an outcome they can't control. 4 hours pass before the judge begins reading his decision. He starts by working through the legal requirements one by one. First, he finds that Olga testified credibly and that she's lived in the United States long enough to qualify for relief. He also finds that she's a person of good moral character. Mari looks over at the kids. They look back at her. No one says anything. With those requirements satisfied, only one question remains: whether forcing Olga to leave would create what's known in immigration law as exceptional and extremely unusual hardship for her children. The judge acknowledges everything they've been through, the panic attacks, the stress and anxiety. But then he says the law requires more. The judge says he sympathizes with what the family has endured. But under immigration law, sympathy isn't enough. Olga will be sent back to Guatemala. The kids are devastated.
15: They kicked us out. It ended.
25: Bring here.
8: The judge didn't order Olga deported. Instead, he granted her voluntary departure, giving her about 30 days to leave the country on her own rather than be forcibly removed. But he didn't specify when Olga would be released to pack up years of friendships, work, and community. Eventually, the kids calmed down enough to drive home. A few weeks pass. Elisa's still heading up the family landscaping business, keeping everything together the best she can. The stress of the court postponements, worrying about their mom's health in detention, are over. Only one last uncertainty remains. When will their mother be released from the Eloy Detention Center?
18: Then on the evening of June 15th, we receive a frantic phone call from Mari. Olga is about to be released onto the streets of Arizona.
0: I'm going to go pick up stuff from the Perez's kids' house, her phone, and I'm going to stop to get her passport.
18: In half an hour, logistics and plans are all figured out. They book Olga an Airbnb in the town of Eloy, look into flights, and then decide on who should pick her up.
0: So in the morning, who's going to go get her?
1: I think it should be Chris. Yeah. I think you're right.
18: Chris McVoy. They chose him because he's a Lake Worth city commissioner and a friend of Olga's. And because he's white, they believe that he has the best chance of getting Olga through airport security. The planning hits a snag when the Perez kids tear apart their house and can't find Olga's current Guatemalan passport. So they have to send Chris with her expired one instead. At 3 a.m., Chris and I make our way to the Miami International Airport for our flight to Phoenix.
2: How does it feel going to pick somebody up all the way in Arizona on short notice at 3 in the morning?
3: It'd be wonderful to be able to help out with getting her back here to her kids, at least for a few weeks.
18: Our flight touches down a little past 9 a.m. But even with a handful of hours of sleep, Chris jumps behind the wheel of our rental minivan, and we start our journey down to Eloy, Arizona. It's a small city. The vast desert landscape around it makes it feel like it's cut off from the rest of the world. We're getting close to Olga's Airbnb.
7: The destination is on your left. Olga Esperanza Perez. Arrived.
25: Yep.
18: Chris pulls into the gravel driveway of a small house. When he gets to the door, he gently knocks.
25: Olga.
26: Good to see you. I'm free. I'm free. I'm free.
18: Olga hugs him tight. She's petite, and she's wearing a t-shirt and sweatpants. Her eyes are tired, but the visit has energized her. She spares no time telling Chris about how the news of her release was as much of a surprise to her as it was to everyone else.
26: You released today.
25: In the U.S.?
26: Yeah. And say, yeah, I don't know what time, but they need release you very, very soon. I don't know what happened in the future, but just I want to hold my kids. I'm ready. Just I want to enjoy this moment.
18: A few hours later, Chris and Olga are on their way to the Phoenix airport. They're both nervous and wondering if Chris will be able to get her past airport security for their flight back to Florida. We get to the gate.
25: Yeah, unfortunately, I'm not allowed to take this one. I have to have either a passport from Guatemala or like one of the green cards from the U.S.
27: Well, this is where they get all complicated. I do have a passport, but we do not have her most current.
18: After a few nervy moments of explanation, another TSA agent comes along and gives Olga permission to fly. Just like that, Olga is through. And a few hours later, they board a late-night flight, heading back home to Florida.
7: If you have a carry-on, place it all the way under the...
18: As Olga disembarks at the Miami airport, she has no idea there's a welcoming party waiting for her at baggage claim. Her children shift around anxiously.
15: I'm nervous.
28: Me too. I'm nervous.
15: I'm scared.
18: They're there with the staff from the Guatemalan Maya Center, holding homemade signs that say, "Love you, Mama," and "Welcome back, Olguita." For 7 months, the Perez kids imagined this moment, seeing their mom and getting to hold her again. Just then, they spot Olga coming down the escalator.
4: Oh my god, that's dumb. You guys, that's dumb.
5: No, don't tell me that. Don't tell me that. I'm
4: yeah,
5: nervous.
4: That's dumb. That's
5: my mom.
6: Wow.
18: Olga rushes over to her four children, bear hugging them the way only a mom can do. Elisa then lets loose all the guilt that she's been carrying for the last 7 months, apologizing for being the one that was driving that day in November.
5: Sorry, mommy.
10: No,
5: sorry.
10: My mom is gone.
5: Sorry.
10: No.
5: I'm sorry.
10: No, la de vida es así, ¿ok? ¿Ok, mi amor?
5: Ok, mami.
10: No es tu culpa. No fue tu culpa, mi vida. No fue tu culpa, mi amor. Por favor.
18: It's not your fault, my love. It wasn't your fault. For a brief moment, the baggage claim of the Miami International Airport disappears. The only thing the Perez kids see, hear, and feel is their mom. But everyone knows something they don't have to say out loud. Olga has only a short time left in the United States before she has to leave again. The countdown has simply changed. No longer to another hearing, now just until she has to say goodbye.
11: Olga left the U.S. for Guatemala on July 6. Elisa has decided to stay and run the family business. Her siblings are still trying to decide what to do. This story is in partnership with Six Eye Films and reporters Max Maldonado and Jose Jesus Zaragoza. Their feature-length Verte documentary, The Center, is currently in production. You can follow their work on Instagram at Six Eye Films. During the first Trump administration, children were separated from their parents at the border. An estimated 5,000 kids were affected. This time around,
12: I think the scale and scope of what we are bearing witness to right now is so much bigger.
11: That's next on Reveal.
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0: From the Center for Investigative Reporting and PRX, this is Reveal. I'm Al Letton. Life for the Perez children was turned upside down from the moment ICE detained their parents and they were left to fend for themselves. First, it was their dad, and then their mom, Olga. And now that both parents are in Guatemala and separated from their children, the family must figure out what's next. The whole experience has left the kids traumatized, and it led us to ask, how do we get here? It turns out the groundwork for these separations was laid decades ago. From one administration to the next, the fate of many immigrant families has depended on who's in power. Mother Jones reporter Samantha Michaels has been talking with experts about this political roller coaster.
1: When many of us hear the words family separation, we think back to President Trump's first term in office and the atrocities that occurred along the border. What's happening now is different.
2: We're seeing family separation play out through just massive interior immigration enforcement efforts that are leaving kids without their parents and caregivers.
1: Kelly Albanat Cribbs is an attorney at the Young Center for Immigrant Children's Rights.
2: I think the scale and scope of what we are bearing witness to right now is so much bigger, so much greater than what we saw in 2018.
1: In 2018, Kelly was working to reunite families after the Trump administration split them up at the border. More than 5,000 kids that had just arrived in the U.S. were taken from their loved ones. But in the last year and a half, the Brookings Institution estimates that about 205,000 kids have been separated after ICE detained a parent not at the border, but inside neighborhoods in cities and towns. And the vast majority are believed to be small kids, younger than 13. About 145,000 are believed to be American citizens. These numbers are enormous, but they're only estimates, based on census and detention data. We can't get more precise because lawyers and advocates say the government isn't gathering important information.
3: The majority of parents that we spoke to were never asked if they had children at the time that they were arrested.
1: Zain Lakhani is from the Women's Refugee Commission, and the parents her organization spoke to were deported to Honduras without their kids.
3: They were not given opportunities to be able to either make arrangements for their children to have immediate care, or ICE was not making those arrangements for them, so that these children might be left in very precarious and vulnerable situations.
1: Zain also told me about a dad who begged ICE to contact the babysitter during an arrest, but ICE wouldn't allow it. And in Florida, the Guatemalan Maya Center told me about a 13-year-old boy who'd been living alone for months because both of his parents had been detained. We asked the Department of Homeland Security about cases like this. They told us ICE does not separate families and that they do ask parents whether they want to be deported with their kids or whether they want their child to stay here and be placed with someone considered safe. It wasn't always like this. Undocumented parents, at least the ones with U.S. citizen kids, used to have more rights. In the 1960s, they were allowed to stay in the country if they could prove a few fairly simple things. That they'd lived in the U.S. for 7 years, that they hadn't committed any crimes, and that they'd suffer hardship if they had to leave. But in 1996, that changed. Bill Clinton was president, and he'd recently signed his controversial crime bill. It gets criticized a lot today for accelerating mass incarceration. What's less talked about is the way he folded immigration into his tough-on-crime stance.
4: All Americans, not only in the states most heavily affected, but in every place in this country, are rightly disturbed by the large numbers of illegal aliens entering our country.
1: Clinton went on to sign the Illegal Immigration Reform and Immigrant Responsibility Act, a bill he said would strengthen the rule of law. It did many things, but what's especially relevant here is how it changed the game for undocumented parents. Now, if they wanted to stay in the country, they had to prove a deportation would cause their children, quote, exceptional and extremely unusual hardship, a high bar.
5: Really, those laws completely changed the immigration system, and what we have today is a direct result of that.
1: That's Samira Hafiz from the Immigrant Legal Resource Center, a nonprofit that specializes in immigration law and policy. She tells me that exceptional and extremely unusual hardship is truly exceptional. Like, for example, if a kid has cancer and a deportation would end their life-saving medical care in the United States.
5: I think people knew at the time that this was a really terrible policy that would really limit the ability of immigrants to, you know, be able to stay and build their families.
1: The old protections were gone, and in the coming years, the Clinton, Bush, and Obama administrations all went hard after these families. Between 2010 and 2012 alone, the Obama administration issued more than 200,000 removal orders for parents with U.S.-born children. Activists were outraged. In 2013, Obama was heckled about it while delivering a speech on immigration policy in San Francisco.
6: And most importantly, we will live up. Most importantly, we will live up. Most importantly, we will live up to our.
1: The heckler is an undocumented UC Berkeley graduate who is standing behind Obama's podium. He demands a halt to deportations.
7: You have a power to stop deportation for all undocumented.
6: Actually, I don't.
1: After this moment, Obama tries to course correct. And a year later, he makes a big announcement.
6: So we're going to offer the following deal. If you've been in America for more than 5 years, if you have children who are American citizens or legal residents.
1: The deal was a policy called Deferred Action for Parents of Americans, or DAPA. It's a sister program to the better known DACA, which protects dreamers who were brought to the country as kids. Obama says that if parents register, pass a criminal background check, and pay taxes, they'll be shielded temporarily from deportation.
6: You can come out of the shadows and get right with the law. That's what this deal is.
1: DAPA would specifically protect parents of American kids, mothers like Olga Perez. But 26 states led by Republican governors successfully sued to stop it. DAPA never went into effect. A year later, Trump goes on the campaign trail, holding these huge, divisive rallies.
8: Build that wall! Build that wall! Build that wall!
1: And railing against immigrants who he says have committed crimes.
8: We're going to get rid of these people day one, before the wall, before anything.
1: This is what brings us to 2018, when Donald Trump, as president, begins one of the most brutal policies in immigration history that goes way beyond criminals.
9: Children in cages, the audio of the children crying after being separated. All a result of the president's zero-tolerance policy.
10: This is a cruel policy. It amounts to state-sponsored child abuse. Donald Trump created it, and Donald Trump should fix it immediately.
11: The family separation policy was the worst thing I had ever seen in the more than three decades doing this civil rights work.
1: That's Lee Gelernt, an ACLU attorney who sued to stop the policy. The case was called Miss L v. ICE.
11: It was cruel for no reason, just to terrorize families, and it affected little babies, toddlers.
1: The case dragged on for months, but in June of 2018, a federal judge ordered the government to return those kids to their parents, starting with the younger ones.
12: The order also sets a 14-day deadline for children under five to be reunited with their parents. The
1: Health and Human. It would take years for some of these families to reunite. By then, Joe Biden was running for president. And Trump's zero-tolerance policy became part of his talking points.
13: They got separated from their parents, and it makes us a laughingstock and violates every notion of who we are as a nation.
1: After Biden won, he promised a reckoning. In 2023, his administration agreed to a settlement in the Miss L case. It was a big win for immigrant families. It meant no more zero-tolerance policy for at least 8 years. And for the parents, they would now be allowed to apply for humanitarian parole, so they could stay in the U.S. for at least 3 years, get work permits, and access legal and medical services. Finally, at least for a while, they were safe with their kids.
0: That story was from Mother Jones reporter Samantha Michaels. Coming up, the second Trump administration violates the settlement and the protections that come with it.
11: To see these families still suffering, still fearful that they're going to be re-separated, is really troubling.
0: Next on Reveal.

0: From the Center for Investigative Reporting and PRX, this is Reveal. I'm Al Edson.
1: ¿Dónde está la puerta?
0: Okay. It's getting dark, and Mircea Alva Lopez and her daughter and son are just getting home from the Miami International Airport. They've been gone almost a year. Inside, the AC is blasting. This is Mircea's sister's house, but no one's home except for the pet parakeet. Her sister, Marelba, and her five children are still at church. Mircea walks into her old room and has changed. The bunk bed is gone. That's where her kids, Brisady and Ederson, used to sleep. Mircea's anxious for her sister to walk through the door. Finally, Marelba arrives. The two sisters hug tight. They both start to cry softly. Marelba tells Mircea she knew she was going to come back. She says God told her so in a dream. Then she turns to welcome Brisady and Ederson. The U.S. government brought Mircea back. It had to because Mircea had been wrongfully deported. She was one of the parents who had their child taken from them at the border in 2018. And she had legal status through the settlement agreement in the Miss L case. That agreement was meant to repair some of the damage. But under the second Trump administration, that's being ignored. Reporter Isabella Diaz has been following Mircea's journey home and has our story.
2: The morning after Mircea arrives, I visit the family to see how their first full day back in West Palm Beach is going. They are not too far from where Olga Perez lived, until she too got swept up in the immigration enforcement crackdown that's impacting the Guatemalan community in South Florida. We go for a walk to a nearby waterfront park that the family used to go to on Saturdays to enjoy the late afternoon breeze. Marelba and her daughters come along. A couple of neighbors call out to Mircea as we pass by. They are glad to see that she's back. We get to the park and the playground is empty. Not because of Florida's punishing heat. Marelba says nobody wants to be in the park because moms and their kids are getting picked up. So people are just holding up at home. Morelba's girls and Ederson go play, while Brisady, who is 14, stays behind.
3: You have a beautiful name. It's kind of different, no?
4: Yeah.
3: Do you like it?
4: Yes, I do.
3: Do you have any nicknames or?
4: Only Brie and Breeze.
2: She's wearing a long-sleeve dress and sparkly sandals that look like her mom's. Brisady is excited to see her friends again and start high school.
4: We always used to make problems with teachers, but not problems, just like joke with them.
2: But after almost a year in Guatemala, she's worried about catching up.
4: I'm going to be nervous because I didn't learn the stuff that they learn in A grade, so now it's going to be hard.
2: The decision she had to make after her mother was deported had been a difficult one.
4: At first I said probably I'm going to stay, but then the next day I thought about being with my mom and my brother, and it was not going to be the same if I stay by myself. So I told her that I was going to go back to Guatemala, because without her nothing is the same.
2: Ederson is also very attached to Mircea. He's 11 years old.
5: Mi nombre es Ederson Adán. Tengo 11 años.
2: His favorite thing about her?
5: Sus abrazos.
2: Her hugs. Like Brisady, Ederson says he's looking forward to going back to school and spending time with his cousins and friends this summer. He's quiet and has a shy, sweet smile. He's happy and grateful to God to be back in Florida.
5: Feliz, alegre, agradecido con Dios.
2: But he worries about Mircea. He doesn't want her to go back to her landscaping job.
5: Porque la pueden agarrar otra vez.
2: He fears she might get arrested and that they could be separated yet again. Ederson was only 3 when the U.S. government took him from Mirsi in 2018. He says he doesn't remember what happened.
5: No, no me recuerdo de nada.
2: But Mirsi does, in detail. She says it took 15 days, walking day and night, for her and Ederson to get to the U.S.-Mexico border.
6: 15 días, caminar día y noche, hasta que llega uno a la frontera.
2: But the journey from the rural mountains of Guatemala all the way to Arizona wasn't the hardest part.
6: Lo difícil fue cuando me quitaron al niño adentro, pues, eso sí.
2: The hardest part was when immigration agents stopped them and took Ederson from her.
6: Yo decía, dándome al niño, yo les firmo la deportación y me voy para Guatemala.
2: Mirsi says she told the border agents she would agree to sign a deportation order if they gave her her son back. But they took him anyway. Mirsi ended up in a detention center in Eloy, Arizona, the same facility where Olga Perez was held.
6: Yo preguntaba y no daban información. Y podía ser que estaba ahí cerca, pues, pero ellos no daban la información.
2: She repeatedly asked for information about Ederson, where he was, if she could call him. But no one told her anything. It turns out that he was in a shelter just an hour away from her. It would be summer, the beginning of July 2018, before Mirsi would see Ederson again. They had been separated for 4.5 months when a federal judge's order to reunify families brought them back together. But the moment was bittersweet. Ederson didn't seem to recognize Mirsi at first. He didn't want to go with her, and he pulled away, crying. The first thing Ederson said to her was, "Why did you leave me?"
6: Ya 4 meses, ya para un niño no ver a su mamá, como que le va olvidando, pienso yo.
2: After months apart, Mirsi says it was like he had started to forget her. Mirsi and Ederson went to live with Morelba in West Palm Beach, and Brizeidi, who was still with family in Guatemala, joined them a few months later. But the effects of the months-long separation lingered. Ederson started following Mirsi around everywhere. She had to sneak out to go to work, so he wouldn't see her leave the house.
6: Pues él mismo decía que no quería ir a la escuela, que uno lo iba a abandonar.
2: And he didn't want to go to school. Mirsi says he feared being abandoned. The family tried to move on, and in 2024, Mirsi registered under the Miss L settlement agreement that the ACLU had reached with the Biden administration. She got a 3-year humanitarian parole status and a work permit, good until at least July 2027. It was life-changing for the family. Mirsi finally felt secure, and she could now legally work her landscaping job. Ederson started doing therapy, and he liked his therapist and the toys he played with at her office.
5: Puppets, squishies, and fidgets.
2: After several months, Ederson was doing so well that his therapist decided that he could take a break from the weekly sessions. Things were looking up. But in June of 2025, Mirsi was in a truck with 3 other workers from Mexico and Guatemala when they were stopped by law enforcement.
6: Y ahí fue donde entregamos papeles y todo, pero ya no hicieron caso.
2: Mirsi says they handed over their documents. She had her valid work permit and driver's license. But the officers wouldn't listen to them and just kept the documents.
6: Ya no le dan respuesta a uno, pues. Ya no dan explicación y ya no dijeron nada más, pues.
2: Mirsi says they gave no explanation and no one bothered to ask her if she had children in the United States. 4 days later, the government deported her to Guatemala. The first time, Mirsi was separated from one child. Now she had been separated from both. Ederson and Brizeidi would go to Guatemala to be with her, but they had to leave their lives, their friends, and their education behind. all because the government had ignored Mirsi's legal status. And her deportation wasn't the only violation of the government's agreement with previously separated families.
7: Once someone has parole or is seeking parole, the government should not be detaining them or removing them.
2: Liga learned from the ACLU says that in the last year and a half, the second Trump administration has deported at least 16 people who were protected under the Misael lawsuit.
7: To see these families still suffering, still fearful that they're going to be re-separated, detained, or that they may ultimately not get to stay here in the country is really troubling.
2: In February 2026, a federal judge found the administration had violated the settlement and ordered it to return the wrongfully deported families at government expense.
7: The judge was very clear and said, these are people who have been traumatized, who are entitled to seek benefits, who cannot be re-separated. It would undo everything that has been worked for in this litigation. It cannot happen again.
2: The administration has appealed the judge's ruling. When we asked the Department of Homeland Security about cases like Mirsi's, a spokesperson said in an email that DHS complies with all court orders, even as, quote, activist judges seek to thwart our operations. They also added that parole status is just temporary and at the discretion of the government, and that they are still working on returning families to the United States. The ACLU says the government has returned 13 people so far. For Mirsi, Brizady, and Ederson, it was a long time coming. Back in West Palm Beach, the family is enjoying being together again. Cooking, watching TV, even getting caught in a surprise Florida rainstorm. Mirsi accidentally steps on Morelba's sandals and rips them apart. She's barefoot. Things feel normal again.
8: Hola, señorita Kelly.
2: But later in the day, Mirsi hears from her lawyer. She wants some privacy, so she takes the call outside. The lawyer tells her that the family has only been admitted into the country for a few weeks. Mirsi had thought that she would have at least another year or so to stay in the U.S. That's what was left on her parole status and work permit. After the call, she breaks down.
8: Por tres semanas, nomás fue una falsa alarma o una falsa emoción.
2: It's too little time. It feels like all the build-up to coming back home, it was all just a false alarm. She doesn't want to be arrested or deported again.
8: No quiero pasar otra vez por lo mismo. Estaba emocionada, pero ahorita por la noticia, pues, todo se vino abajo.
2: She was so excited before. But with this news, it all comes crashing down. Mirsi decides not to tell the kids about it. She doesn't want them to worry.
8: Por el momento no les voy a decir nada. Solo yo nada más.
2: So, for now, she has to carry this all by herself.
0: That story was reported by Isabella Diaz. Additional reporting in Guatemala by Eduardo Sai. Our lead producer for this week's show is Sophia Polisa Carr. Cynthia Rodriguez edited the show. Cameron Smith helped with research. Melvis Acosta is our fact checker. Victoria Baranetsky is our general counsel. Our production manager is the great Zulema Cobb. Score and sound design by the dynamic duo, Jay Breezy, Mr. Jim Briggs, and Fernando, my man, Yo Aruda. They had help this week from Claire C. No Mullen and Cameron Smith. Taki Telenidis is our deputy executive producer. Our executive producer is Brett Myers. Our theme music is by Camarado, Lightning. 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I'm Al Ledson, and remember, there is always more to the story.
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0: World Cup has come to an end, and there is a lot to talk about.
1: FIFA's there to make money, and I think FIFA does go more lenient on Mbappe, on Ronaldo, on Messi, because they're the big ticket salespeople. They're the stars.
0: Also, a conversation with Oscar, Golden Globe, and Emmy-nominated actress Rosie Perez, live from New York City.
2: And then you would go to the island, and the kids would make fun of you because you couldn't speak Spanish well. So that's why when Fania All-Stars came around, you know, I felt a part of it.
0: All this coming up on Latino USA. Stay with us. No te vayas.
3: Live from NPR News in Washington, I'm Nora Rahm. After 2 weeks of nightly U.S. strikes against Iran, it was quiet last night. But President Trump has said an escalation of strikes is a possibility. NPR's Emily Fang is covering the war from Israel. She reports people in the Middle East are expecting more violence.
4: Trump said this week he'd gotten reports Iran moved uranium refining centrifuges deep under this massive mountain called Pickaxe Mountain. And he said the U.S. was likely to strike the mountain, quote, very heavily. I've seen increasingly a sign of a split in Iran between hardliners and moderates there over whether diplomacy or war is the preferred approach to the U.S. And, for example, just this weekend, Iran's government accused its own state broadcaster of censoring Iran's president. So there's a lot of uncertainty, and the United Kingdom, Germany, and France withdrew their diplomats from Tehran this week as a precaution. And here in Israel, where I am, governments locally are opening up public shelters once again in anticipation of possible bombing from Iran.
3: NPR's Emily Fang. Democrats in Maine today picked their choice to challenge Republican Senator Susan Collins in one of the most closely watched races this fall. It's Troy Jackson, a logger and a former president of the state Senate. He says this is a new day for Maine Democrats.
5: There is a place in this campaign for all of you. There is work for you in this movement, and I will spend every day, now through November, earning that trust. Because today, we turn the page. Today, this becomes a general election campaign, and today, we begin the work of defeating Susan Collins in November.
3: The hastily called convention was required after the previous front-runner, Graham Plattner, suspended his campaign earlier this month, when a woman he once dated accused him of rape, which he has denied. President Trump returned to the rescheduled White House Correspondents Association dinner last night after the annual event was brought to an abrupt end by a gunman in April. As NPR's Ava Pukach reports, the president used his speech at the event to make familiar jabs at the media.
6: In his hour-long speech, President Trump called out several reporters by name. He said CNN's Caitlin Collins, quote, never smiles, and said her reporting, which was awarded earlier in the night, was, quote, fake. He called incoming White House Correspondents Association President Jackie Heinrich, quote, nasty. He recounted how many bad headlines he's had in the New York Times and said he's personally responsible for keeping the press employed.
7: When I'm not around, you're going to be broke. There's not going to be anybody to report on. Nobody gives a damn about anybody else.
6: He ended his speech by putting on a Trump 2028 hat, saying it would help the press's ratings. Ava Pukach, NPR News.
3: This is NPR News in Washington. A slate of popular peptide therapies has won the backing of a key advisory panel to the federal government. This is just the first step that could eventually open up broader access to the experimental drugs. NPR's Will Stone reports.
8: The panel of advisors recommended the Food and Drug Administration reclassify almost all of the compounds under consideration so that specialized pharmacies in the U.S. could begin offering them. The outcome represents a win for Health Secretary Robert F. Kennedy Jr., who has publicly supported peptide therapies, and the broader wellness and longevity industry, which stands to profit substantially. The yes votes run counter to the FDA's own position. Scientists repeatedly cautioned there was limited data on safety and efficacy in humans. These peptides are not approved drugs. They are promoted widely online for uses like injury recovery, muscle growth, and more. The final decision is up to the FDA, which typically follows the panel's recommendations. Will Stone, NPR News.
3: French authorities say more than 140,000 people have been forced from their homes by wildfires in the southwestern part of

0: the country. Tens of thousands more are fleeing wildfires in Spain. Scientists say the region has become more vulnerable due to hotter temperatures caused by climate change. The wildfires are prompting the Tour de France to cut short tomorrow's final stage, where cyclists ride through the streets of Paris. Officials say there aren't enough people to maintain security because they're off fighting the fires. I'm Nora Rahm, NPR News in Washington.
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2: Welcome to Latino USA. I'm Maria Hinojosa. Well, the World Cup has come to an end after more than 5 weeks of all things soccer, or football. This was the longest World Cup ever because more countries were added to the tournament. And yes, even I found myself engrossed with several of the games. Now, this World Cup was the first time that the games were held across three countries, and three very large ones at that. Frankly, there were quite a few firsts with this World Cup this summer, which is saying a lot for a global competition that's been around for almost 100 years. Here at Futuro, we've been bringing you weekly episodes of American Football, which is our podcast about soccer culture in the United States and its underdog roots. Our show goes beyond the sport to the people and the stories that make it great. And it's hosted by our very own Fernanda Echavarri. So we're going to start today's show with the latest episode of American Football. It looks at the significance of this World Cup and its most controversial moments. Here you go, American Football.
3: My dad was football to me. We used to watch the World Cup together. And if we weren't in the same city, we were constantly on the phone. I mentioned in the first episode of this podcast that I was feeling anxious about watching the World Cup for the first time since my dad's passing. I didn't know if the tournament would make me miss my dad more or bring me closer to him. Now that we've reached the end, 6 weeks later, all I can say is that this wasn't an either-or question, because both things happened. There were many instances in which I had these flash thoughts that I could still reach from my phone and call my dad. Wanting to talk about a shocking moment on the field, a confusing ref call, or a prediction in real time. My dad always picked up. He always had an answer that made sense. But this World Cup, I didn't have him anymore. It hurt. I specifically remember a confusing moment in the group stage when the Qatar goalie got hit, but it ended up as a penalty against his team. So I messaged my younger sister in Mexico, the one who, unlike me, is all sports all the time.
4: A ver, justo en este momento es cuando le hubiera mandado un mensaje al capitán.
3: This is one of those moments when I would have asked dad about this, I told her. So I need you to fill in for him. The three of us used to text a bunch during previous World Cups.
4: A ver, necesito que sea suplente, por favor.
3: I can't remember which game I was watching when I heard an announcer on Telemundo say that this was a World Cup of nostalgia and joy. Un mundial de nostalgia y alegría, he said. And I felt that. My dad had the superpower of bringing all the good vibes wherever he went. And I'm sure he would have enjoyed the hell out of this World Cup. I also wonder what he would have thought of these hydration breaks. What he would have said about the shameless lack of separation between politics and sport. And his take on the high-tech sensors that are so sensitive, they annulled a goal because of a strand of hair. Every time Mexico played, I felt my dad's absence the heaviest. But that's also when I felt closest to him. Because Mexico did incredible things this summer. I mean, wow. I got to watch Mexico win, at times surrounded by hundreds of green jerseys at watch parties. I also hosted at home.
5: Pásele, pásele, taquitos de canasta.
6: Tienes buena clientela.
5: Eso.
7: Let's go.
3: I think I watched, I want to say, 80% of the matches. I mean, there were 104 for the first time ever, so that's a lot. I watched while I work, to be fair. This was work. I streamed on my phone so I could listen while driving. I even once stepped out of a movie theater to watch penalty kicks, pacing back and forth in the theater hallway, quietly grunting like a crazy person. I wore yellow when I went to watch the Colombia game with my Colombian friends. I put on a red shirt and rode my butt off in the Norway-England game. I rooted for Egypt and Cabo Verde as if they were a team I had supported for years. I suffered when my favorites lost.
8: I love you, I love you, I love you, mama. Mexico, Mexico, ra, ra, ra.
3: And the best part of it all, the highest in a summer full of highs and lows, was that my young daughter learned all about the World Cup.
9: Hey, kiddo.
8: Yeah?
9: Can you do me a favor and can you tell me, what is the World Cup?
8: The World Cup is special. Everything, I just want to say, goal! And we go like, yeah, yeah, yeah, yeah. And also, the people who play before soccer, it's great. Shakira.
6: ¿Cómo es la canción de Shakira?
8: Oe, oe, e, oe.
3: Of course she loves Shakira. She's my daughter.
9: Do you know why the World Cup is so important to me?
8: I just know why it is. Because your dad watched it.
9: Abuelo?
8: So he likes soccer, so you like soccer. You've grown up being liking soccer.
9: Mm-hmm. That's true. Actually, can I tell you what my favorite part of the World Cup was?
8: My favorite part of
9: Wait, but you don't know what my favorite part of the World Cup is.
8: I do.
9: You do?
8: It's really special to you because you haven't seen the World Cup with me.
9: And this is the first time we got to watch together. Do you know how happy that made me? To have you wearing the Mexico
8: jersey. Really happy. And my favorite part was that everybody was together.
3: Honestly, it did feel like everybody was together. I love the nods that I got when I wore my Mexico jersey out in daily life. I love that we all rooted for all the countries our friends are from. That we laughed and stressed and memed together in every group chat. And yes, most of all, I loved passing on the ritual of watching it all with my daughter, just like my dad watched with me.

0: One thing I also enjoyed during the World Cup was the constant messaging back and forth with my friend, Jasmine Garce, who covered the World Cup for NPR, where she's also an immigration reporter. She joins me now to talk about the best and worst moments of the World Cup. Hi, Jasmine.
1: Thank you for having me.
0: You know, this has been, you could call it a lot of things. This has been an electrifying World Cup, to say the least. And so much has happened on and off the field. But let's work our way backwards and start with some of your thoughts about how the final unfolded. Spain won, Argentina 0.
1: Yeah.
0: I have to say, I had Spain winning it all in my bracket. I think I might have told you this earlier.
1: Yeah.
0: And I think that the second half showed us that Spain truly earned that trophy. Was this the end that you expected, Jasmine?
1: I'm going to say something controversial, which is that I didn't think that was a very exciting game.
0: Same.
1: I can name off the top of my head like five more electrifying games that I watched.
0: Starting with the game that happened the day before.
1: Yeah, totally.
0: Much more exciting.
1: Part of that is because Spain dominated so hard. It was almost like there was only one team on the pitch.
0: Mm-hmm.
1: It reminded me of that phrase. I think it's like from Batman, when an unstoppable force meets an unmovable object. I mean, like Spain is on another level. Their defense was completely impenetrable. Argentina kind of fell apart. By the end of the game, Spain had done 20 attempts at a goal, one of which ended up being a goal, and Argentina had done two.
0: That's crazy.
1: That's how good the defense was. And I think Argentina made them work for it, but Spain was the better team, and they absolutely deserved that win. They were extraordinary.
0: I have to bring up the picture that's gone viral. The one of 20-year-old Lionel Messi bathing baby Lamine Yamal. Because first of all, this is like destiny. I mean, in all of the things that I saw about he's 19 and they're 19 years apart and this is being played on the 19th and the number 19. So can we talk about that photo, please?
1: Yes. The origin story of that is a raffle put together by like a mm-hmm. local newspaper and in conjunction with UNICEF. Several families got to take their newborn to meet the player. And so Lamine Yamal's parents take him to meet Messi. And I think it was like a beautiful passing of the torch. I think people love to focus on the rivalry. But I think, you know, Messi has expressed a huge admiration for Lamine Yamal. And Lamine Yamal is an extraordinary player who is like kind of entering his stardom, and Messi is slowing down, right? Like this is actually expected to be his last cup. He's going to be in his 40s in the next cup. That photo is really like a sort of almost like biblical Star Warsian passing of the torch. I also think, like I was talking to a fan before the game, a young guy who was saying to me, well, no matter what, I win because I'm a huge Barca fan. And really on that field, it was to some degree like a Barca reunion. And it speaks a lot to the Barca system and the Spanish soccer system and how like extraordinary it is.
0: A system that formed Leo Messi.
1: And Lamine Yamal. It is the academy. And I think what we saw on that field is that.
0: You know, Lamine Yamal didn't have many goals or that many assists, but he played an essential role in Spain's offensive strategy throughout. What does he represent for the future of soccer in this new upcoming era that, you know, perhaps 4 years from now, we will have a World Cup without Ronaldo and without Messi?
1: It's a changing of the guard. When I see Lamine Yamal, I see someone who is just like fierce and hungry and needs a little bit of like sharpening. He's 19. Of course he needs sharpening. But mm-hmm. it's so exciting. I didn't really get to see Messi's beginnings because, you know, we're sort of the same in the same age bracket. But to get to see like the birth of a legend, that is so exciting.
0: Yes. I want to talk a little bit about how the World Cup felt. You and I throughout were texting about a few things. And this was a World Cup that felt a little bit Americanized to me.
1: Oh, yes.
0: You know, commercialized, yes, it's always been driven by
1: always.
0: Money and profit and corporations. But there was something about that halftime show, the hydration breaks, So you're making already gestures with your hands. So tell me your thoughts.
1: Yes, I really wanted to talk to you about the halftime show. So hydration breaks, I've let it go.
0: Oh.
1: Because I've been there.
0: Because you've needed the hydration break. How many stadiums did you go to?
1: At least six.
0: And you were sweating at all of them?
1: Oh, it was bad. Yeah. Like the heat has been really bad. You know, even with the hydration breaks, you're seeing players cramp. I'm not saying, for the record, I'm not saying I agree with the hydration breaks, but I can see an argument for it. But that halftime show, as a soccer fan, really irked me.
0: Tell me why.
1: Because there's a natural flow to soccer in which you go, go, go, go, and depending on what team you are, you're either winning and you need to cement it quick, or you're losing and you need to stage a comeback quick. And you got about 15 minutes to think about how you're going to do one of the two.
0: Mm-hmm.
1: Soccer is a frenetic sport. Soccer mm-hmm. is anxiety, y frenesí, for like 90 minutes, maybe 120. And it lost that. Like, it was 30 minutes. The halftime was around the amount of time of an entire first half.
0: Mm-hmm.
1: And I felt like it really lost the flow and that franticness of soccer.
0: See, that's how I felt about hydration breaks.
1: Mm.
0: Especially when a team was really getting its groove and then hydration break. But I felt in a smaller way how you felt about the halftime show.
1: Yeah, tell me how you felt about the halftime show.
0: I love a show.
1: Yeah.
0: But I did think it was long. I think they should have just done maybe one artist. And I'm also understanding that it's crazy to ask, you know, the soccer field to become a sort of stage and a spectacle in a very short amount of time. But I do think it was too long.
1: I joked to someone that like Argentina has only been playing well in the second halves, and now they're going to like think this is a first half again.
0: And yeah. Resting for that long is like when you're at a wedding and you're wearing really tight shoes or uncomfortable shoes and you take them off for a second, you can't put them back on. Like you can't. You got to just like power through it. And that's how I felt about that.
1: I love that analogy, though. That's a great analogy.
2: Coming up on Latino USA, we wrap up the conversation about the World Cup with NPR's Jasmine Guards.
1: To me, the match between Argentina and Cape Verde, I will remember that game my whole life.
2: Stay with us. No te vayas.
3: There's so much music out there. 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

0: It's Latino USA. I'm Maria Hinojosa. And before the break, we brought you an excerpt from our own Futuro Studios podcast, American Football. It's a show about soccer culture in the U.S. and its underdog roots. Our host, Fernanda Echavarri, is now going to wrap up her conversation with NPR's Jasmine Guards, looking back at this summer's World Cup.
1: You know, the three host countries, Mexico, the U.S., and Canada. Sorry, Canada. There's so much more to talk about when it comes to the U.S. and Mexico.
2: Yes.
1: Love you, Canada. But, you know, one, the U.S., this is the first time that one of the host countries is actively at war with one of the participating countries. And we really saw sort of a contrast on how to be a good host. So I think Mexico showed that. And we had so many videos of the reception of the Iranian team last minute and just how people felt being in Mexico and felt welcomed by Mexican fans and just Mexico in general. And then on top of that, you have the U.S. with this controversial red card situation. How would you explain the red card situation and why was that so meaningful?
2: So the U.S., you know, like superstar Folarin Balogun gets a red card and he's their star. This is going to be a huge problem moving forward. And then President Trump says, like he publicly says that he called FIFA and said, you know, this was not a fair call. We know that President Trump and FIFA President Gianni Infantino have been seen together. They've expressed a closeness. So it was really seen as like the U.S. government interfering in that red call. And FIFA effectively removed the red card, annulled it. And then, you know, the U.S. goes on to lose tremendously against Belgium, which I think there was like some kind of psychological thing happening too, even though Belgium's a good team.
1: It had to have affected the players. And I think that U.S. fans also didn't think that was a great thing for how they look to the world.
2: It really reeked of FIFA corruption, which has been an ongoing accusation here. And it also just, you know, like we're at this moment in the U.S. in which there's these conversations about totalitarianism and the overreach of this government. And it was this moment in which we were jolted out of the World Cup fantasy and back into like world reality.
1: Yes.
2: I think that's what it was. Like it, for a moment, the illusion was shattered.
1: Every World Cup has an underdog that surprises or a few underdogs. And I think in this World Cup, that team was Cabo Verde.
2: 100%, yes.
1: They played their first World Cup ever and they won everyone's hearts. So what would you say made them such a special team to watch throughout this World Cup?
2: I started off telling you that this final, you know, I can think off the top of my head of, you know, five other games we've seen in this championship that are more electrifying. And a lot of those games are with Cape Verde. Cabo Verde was stunning. They were defensively, they were a wall. I do think there's this narrative that they kind of came out of nowhere. Certainly, this was their first World Cup that they qualified for. But Cabo Verde, for the last like 10 years or so, has been playing extraordinary soccer in the African Championships. They didn't quite come out of nowhere. And I think, you know, something I've been saying throughout this tournament is like African soccer had a huge moment. And it, I predict in 2030, it's going to be just a tournament where we just see African soccer completely like bloom on the world stage. And the indication I have of that is Cabo Verde.
1: I mean, there's no doubt about that. We saw so many teams play beautiful games.
2: Yes.
1: This World Cup. I want to talk about some of the less fun things of this World Cup. You know, we had already talked about FIFA interfering in the U.S. with the red card.
2: Yeah.
1: What were some of the controversies that stood out to you the most?
2: I think the red card controversy was huge. I think the treatment of Iranian players, like we're so far removed from that moment now that I don't think people are talking about it a lot. But like the Iranian team was being forced to shuttle back and forth from Tijuana to, you know, wherever they were playing after every game. I mean, it was like they had an added 4-hour commute back and forth because they weren't allowed to stay in the U.S. because of the conflict right now. It was putting this team through exhaustion. I think VAR VAR was hugely controversial, hugely mm-hmm. controversial. And I think the VAR question goes beyond like soccer. I think like it's really tapping into this larger question we're having in society right now about technology. At what point does technology help? At what point does it hinder? And if technology is ultimately being handled and decided by humans, how unbiased can it really be? Mm. You know? Because the ref is deciding ultimately. There's a human behind the VAR. And I think also like rumors, there were so many rumors of FIFA and Leo Messi and like Argentina and was it fixed? The infamous Argentina-Egypt game. What I think about that, I think FIFA protects its stars. Like FIFA protects its money makers, you know, like FIFA's there to make money. And I think FIFA does go more lenient on Mbappe, on Ronaldo, on Messi, because they're the big ticket salespeople. They're the stars. Do I think the game was rigged? Well, I think if it was, it wasn't done so very successfully. To me, a personal controversy was Mexico, England, because I think Mexico played so well.
1: I know.
2: And deserved to win that game.
1: Ugh.
2: And I will say, those of us who watch soccer all the time know that there is a degree of skill and a huge amount of merit and who works the hardest, but sometimes it's just dumb luck.
1: You know, we've mentioned some firsts in this World Cup, and I don't want us to wrap without mentioning that we had the first match ever with an all-women referee trio. Mexico became the first country to host for the third time. And then this was the first time that we had 48 teams instead of 32. What are your thoughts now on having wrapped a World Cup that was a little longer with more teams?
2: I'm on the fence about it. Because if it hadn't been that way, we might not have seen Cabo Verde. If it hadn't been like so inclusive. Now they have a new fan in me.
1: Same.
2: I do think it was a little too long, this World Cup. It felt like towards the end, I started getting World Cupped out. Again, it might be because I've been traveling to like three different cities every week. How did you feel about this?
1: I loved having a longer World Cup. I will say that because more games, just it's just more fun for me. But what about the FIFA president, Gianni Infantino, saying that he's opening up the possibility of 64 teams in the Men's World Cup in the future? Now that might be too much.
2: I mean, I think there's also something to say about the wear and tear on the players. Towards the end, we were seeing teams being very worn out.
1: You know, this was really a World Cup of stories. And in the very first episode of this series, I asked a soccer expert, what makes a good World Cup? And he said the stories. Yes, the football, but also the stories. What do you think is one big story that will stay with you from this World Cup?
2: Oof, I hate to be repetitive, but Cape Verde, every match they played felt like a David and Goliath. To me, the match between Argentina and Cape Verde, I will remember that game my whole life. I think it was one of the most extraordinary matches I've ever seen, to the point where to the last minute, I did not know who was going to win. I had two articles ready to publish.
1: Wow.
2: Because I had no idea what was going to happen. And I think to me, like that was one of the big stories, like this David that kept putting the brakes on all the Goliaths. I mean, Spain couldn't beat him, you know? And I think also like, probably the sort of passing of the torch between Messi and Lamine Yamal is another one.
1: It's a beautiful story.
2: It's a beautiful story. You know, I think it's also like, despite a lot of the online narrative about, you know, Messi and like, you know, the reality of like some bad sportsmanship that we've seen on the field, while everyone else was like kind of misbehaving, those two showed us what real athleticism and being a winner means.
1: Now, the thing is, are all the moms going to want to have Messi give their babies a bath to pass that that Messi magic? Please just give my baby a bath, Messi.
2: What's Messi's next incarnation? Dula.
0: That was the latest episode of our own Futuro Studios podcast, American Football, hosted by Latino USA's managing editor, Fernanda Echavarri. Now, dear listener, we're going to switch gears and go from the soccer field to downtown New York City. Rosie Perez is the iconic New Yorican actress that you might know from movies like Spike Lee's Do the Right Thing or the 90s classic White Men Can't Jump.
3: Well, you know, Billy, I got a different set of rules of my own. You want to hear them? Sometimes when you win, you really lose. And sometimes when you lose, you really win.
0: Maybe you've seen her in HBO's The Flight Attendant.
3: I have a bounty on my head. Can you believe it? I'm a prize. Who would have thought? Me, a prize.
0: She started her career dancing on the 1980s show Soul Train. Then she says she was noticed at a nightclub by Spike Lee, who put her in his critically acclaimed film, Do the Right Thing.
4: Trust me.
3: Trust you. Mookie, the last time I trusted you, we ended up with a son. Remember your son?
4: I do remember my son. His name is Heckley.
0: Rosie is a choreographer, an author, a boxing commentator, an activist, and now most recently, Rosie has added podcast host to her resume.
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0: Futuro Media's podcast tells the story of Fania Records, which is known as the legendary Motown of salsa music. Fania was home to some of the biggest Latin artists during the 60s, 70s, and 80s. Think about artists like Willy Colon, Héctor Lavoe, Celia Cruz, and Ruben Blades, all of whom broke the mold. A few weeks ago, I sat down with Rosie at WNYC's Green Space here in New York City in front of a live studio audience. We're going to bring you that conversation now where we spoke about Rosie's love of boxing, what led her to use her voice as an activist, and how hosting this podcast was a dream come true. Rosie Perez, it is so great to have you on Latino USA. Welcome to the show here live at the Green Space. First thing we're going to do, apart from saying, oh my God, Rosie, thank you for coming to Lower Manhattan. Especially with the toll. The reason why we're all here is because of salsa. Salsa music and the celebration of the birth of salsa here in New York City, which would be our new podcast.
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9: Fania Records.
0: But before we talk about salsa and the podcast, Rosie, I just need to get your take on this moment in New York City. Like, how are you feeling? What's up for you? Because, like, you know, you're friends with Spike Lee and he's like driving around in the Pope in Brooklyn. You know, all he needs is his little Pope mobile to be doing that. It is a moment, and I'm going to be, because I'm 100% honest all the time, I'm not a sports person. I know nothing about sports. I didn't even know that they were in the playoffs until a week and a half. I know.
10: For shame. For
0: I know.
10: Shame.
0: I know. Small Mexican girls can't jump. So dime, ¿cómo te sientes? What's going on for you as a lifelong New Yorker, New Yorican moment?
10: It's amazing. It's an amazing time right now. When they won game five,
11: Knick fans, this is not a dream. After 53 years, the Knicks are finally NBA champions once again.
10: Like most New Yorkers my age, I was in bed watching because it went late. And I was so excited, and you can hear the screams from the street, right? And I wanted to go outside, and I had my nightgown on, my granny nightgown, and I run to the window, and they're screaming. These neighbors are screaming up at my window, go woo-hoo, and I go, woo-hoo! And my husband goes, get out of the window! You look like a crazy old lady! And the person downstairs, she goes, everyone's a crazy old lady tonight! And it was just so exciting. Brooklyn was electric. The city was electric. And it was very nice because the gentrification that's been going on in the city, specifically in Brooklyn and the outer boroughs, it was the first time that neighbors who would just pass me right by would go, yo, let's go Knicks. And I'd go, let's go Knicks. I know you. You ignore me all the time. I'm so happy. You're saying hello. I'll take it. So it was just great. The city really came together over this team. It was fantastic.
0: It's a beautiful thing. I, like Rosie, was also in bed, but I was asleep. And I think one of the best ways to be woken up is by the screams and cheers of your neighbors, you know, because I'm in Harlem. And then they took the speakers out and it was blasting music for the next. It was such a celebration. So, Rosie, you've had an incredible career. You know, someone like me, been watching it from the very beginning. We're so proud of you and all of your successes. And the fact that you are a brilliant actress, can I just say? So when you get this call, like, do you want to be the host of a podcast about the birth of salsa? What made you say, I'm going to jump in?
10: I said, oh my gosh, I can't believe this is happening, because it was a full circle moment for me. Because as a New Yorican, it was difficult growing up in the sense that when I would go back to Puerto Rico, they would call me white girl or American, and they would never let me have that moniker of Puerto Rican. And then when I would come to the States, then I had to deal with the prejudice of them saying, oh, you're a Puerto Rican. You know, it was like, where do I fit? You know, where is my identity landing? And for me, when the Fania All-Stars came around, they produced a sound that was the sound of the city. That was the sound of the subway. That was the sound of the streets. That was the sound that I knew that was coming from my kitchen. That was the sound of rice and beans and my block and the fire hydrant going. And it was the first time in my Puerto Rican culture that I felt a part of the culture. I felt like they were speaking for me in their lyrics and the fun and then the corny love stories and then the politics that were in their lyrics. And so when I went back to Puerto Rico one summer and they came on the radio in Puerto Rico, I am singing the songs. And my Spanish was so bad that they couldn't believe that I was speaking Spanish so well. And it was my sister Carmen, who's here tonight, it was the first time I felt like we bonded, Bella, right? And because we're both singing the same songs.
0: Oh.
10: And she took pride in saying, yeah, we're from New York. And I never heard that in Puerto Rico. I never heard that in Puerto Rico. And so when I got this call, to be honest, I started to cry, and my manager was like, you don't want to do it. I go, no. He said, no. And he goes, why are you upset? And I said, because I cannot believe they picked me. It was an emphatic yes.
0: I love that so much. I love that so much. Thank you. I think that the thing that you feel with Rosie on this podcast is her full heart being present. To be clear, I did not grow up in New York, so I'm a Mexican kid who grew up on the south side of Chicago. And all right, okay, let's go, Chicago. Salsa was not part of my growing up. I would hear it here and there, but it was not my experience. Then I get to New York, basically 1979, 1980, which is when salsa was happening. And I got to experience, because I was working at WKCR, all of the salseros coming to the station, and salsa changed my life and helped to define who I am as a Latina in the world. So I do have to ask, do you have a favorite song?
10: Plástico.
0: Oh, we're not surprised that Rosie's favorite song is going to be from Rubén Blades, off the album Siembra, La Canción Plástico.
8: Ella era una chica plástica, de esas que veo por ahí.
10: Yes, anything by Rubén Blades, and a shout out to the departed Willie Colon. But that one I loved because growing up in abject poverty, you know, being around so much of materialism and money is status and this and that, that song just pierced my soul, you know, where they're talking about the plastic people and they're talking about how empty they are and the money they spend just to look a certain way. And when I was growing up, my sister could tell you, I really didn't care about clothes. I really didn't. Just as long as my hair looked good. That's all I get. That's very Puerto Rican. How many Puerto Ricans understand me tonight? Yeah, you see. And we were poor, and I remember going to school with holes in my shoes and feeling that shame. But I didn't care at the same time. I had to go to school. I had a mission. I was going to be something. I was going to make something of myself. I was going to change my life. And these clothes didn't matter, and the money didn't matter, and this and that. And then that song came on. And as a young person, hearing someone so poetic, you know, and the music was so beautiful. So that's why that's my favorite.
0: Coming up on Latino USA, we dig deeper into how salsa shaped Rosie's activism.
10: Fania songs, when they talked about rich people and the separation of wealth in the city, all of that just impacted me so deeply.
0: Stay with us, no te vayas.

0: It's Latino USA. I'm Maria Hinojosa. I'm in conversation with Golden Globe, Emmy, and Oscar-nominated actress Rosie Perez. Before the break, she was telling us about how salsa shaped her as a New Yorker. We're going to wrap up my conversation, which took place live in front of an audience in New York City at the Green Space a few weeks ago. So the thing about salsa, again, we're talking about like the golden era, like seeing the famous people performing at the salsa festivals and hearing it on the radio. Pero también fue muy difícil, right? Because it was so powerful, because it was so big, that means that things that are difficult happen. And when the team set out to tell this story, that was part of what we had to deal with, right? Some of the more difficult things that came up with the birth of salsa. I mean, there was all kinds of business issues, obviously, but also there was the question of addiction, AIDS, marginalized Puerto Ricans in New York City, and the poverty. So what was your reaction to that, Rosie, knowing that you're going to have to share a little bit of the dirty laundry? How did that sit with you?
1: It sat very well, in the sense that in any type of storytelling, you have to tell the good, bad, and ugly, or else you're not doing the story its service. You know, you're doing a disservice to the storytelling. But it was hard. It was hard to read. It was hard to say, because what I thought of Fania, it was all glitz and glamour and the music. And then when I heard about other issues, like you said, about business issues, misogyny as well, and all the
0: racism.
1: I was like, oh, wow, okay. But at the end of it, I just felt like, okay, so they're human beings, you know, things happen. And through all of that mess that happened, the music was so powerful, that's what prevailed. That's what pushed through. That's what we still remember. But I still think that that had to be told as well.
0: Mm. I love the fact that you spoke about how salsa really helped you with your New Yorker identity. Talk a little bit about how salsa helped you understand this connection between the island and New York City.
1: Well, first of all, being a New Yorker, which just basically means a Puerto Rican who was born in New York and raised in New York, majority of us are in the closet about it. And I came out a long time ago because I just got, you know, sick and tired of it. Our Spanish isn't great, because it was a misguided attempt of assimilation of our parents. They were treated so poorly. The racism was so palpable that they didn't want us to struggle. So it was like English, English, English. And then you would go to the island and the kids would make fun of you, because you couldn't speak Spanish well. So that's why when Fania All-Stars came around, you know, I felt a part of it. I felt like it was mine. Mm. You know, it was something that I could bring back to the island and say, hey, look at this, you know? And then all of a sudden I became cool, you
0: right,
1: know? I became
0: right.
1: like really cool. And it was pretty amazing. And like half of the people from New York that went down to the island used to lie there. Off. They would say, oh, I was at Yankee Stadium at the concert. No, you weren't. I was at the Cheetah Club. No, you weren't. Stop lying. But that's how proud we were, you know. And then, you know, people would lie and say, oh, I met Willie Colon on the subway. I said, no, you didn't. You didn't. But, you know, a lot of times I remember allowing some of the lies just because I saw people just feel proud.
0: So the other thing that was happening in New York around salsa was that it was deeply political. Salsa was very much related to the political activism of the time. And frankly, it was protest music. It was mm-hmm. absolutely protest music. It was played loudly on the street. And often it was a community experience, right? People would just suddenly take out the clave and they'd be playing. But in specifics, what was it like for you to talk about this in the podcast and talk about the Young Lords and their relationship with salsa and the politics of salsa?
1: There were two things that really gave birth to me becoming an activist. One was Muhammad Ali, the way he stood up. You can agree with him or not, but he did stand up. And he stood up for something and he paid the price for it. And he didn't back down.
2: I'm not going to help nobody get something my Negroes don't have. If I'm going to die, I'll die now right here fighting you. If I'm going to die, you my enemy. My enemy is a white people, not Vietcongs or Chinese or Japanese. You my opposer when I want freedom. You my opposer when I
1: And for me as a little girl, that was very impactful because I love boxing. And the other thing was the Young Lords. When they hijacked an X-ray truck so that the people who were ignored and marginalized and weren't getting health care in the barrio, they provided health care in the barrio. They took over a hospital.
3: Our plan was to take over Lincoln Hospital.
4: Taking over a hospital, we're going to run it. You're out. And I will walk you to your car.
1: The city totally ignored Spanish Harlem in regards to picking up the trash. And it was just piling up. You thought COVID was bad. You have no idea what was going on. And these activists, and they were all college educated kids, they took the trash and they put it in the middle of the street and they burned it.
5: We have to begin to stand up as the people, the Puerto Rican people, and say that's enough.
1: And it was pure anarchy. And at first, when you're like, what are they doing? Oh, my God, no, this is bad. The garbage got picked up and it continued to get picked up. In regards to the hospital, things got improved. And you may agree or disagree with their methods, but what inspired me was their tenacity and their dedication and their follow through. And what also with Fania songs, they would talk about criminals. And they wouldn't glamorize them. They would say, this is, look how pathetic this is. What are we doing as a people? When they talked about rich people and the separation of wealth in the city, all of that just impacted me so deeply. And these were people who were fearless because there was a heavy prejudice about being Latino, specifically about being Puerto Rican.
0: I want you to try to talk about a little bit more, what's it like to be a young Latina in Brooklyn hearing salsa and how you made that connection to I, little Rosie, understand that I can be an activist, that I can make a stand on political issues, on social justice. I am going to vote. I am going to see myself as an organizer, an activist. Kind of make that connection, because what we do know is that this very thing is also happening right now in New York City. So take us back.
1: Well, I was a ward of the state until my father and my aunt got me out, and I came out in abject poverty, but I was happy. But still, I grew up surrounded by injustice, and there were people in my life that I saw who would fight, and they would get fired, or they would get pushed back. With this and that, and I would see that. The thing that I didn't see with the Fania All-Stars in their music was fear. I didn't see fear. I didn't hear fear. I heard well-composed, unapologetic, this is how it is, and something needs to be done. And when they would get on stage, it was the same feeling. They were just so self-assured, and there was jubilation and fire and compassion all built in it at the same time. And then when they would step off the stage, they were still that person. And that's inspiring as a young person. It really is inspiring. And they were friends with the Young Lords. Ray Barreto was very, that's what I learned in the podcast. I'm acting like I knew this. I didn't know it. And I'm reading it, I'm like, oh, snap, you know. That he would show up for them and they would show up for each other. But I think that it was their composed fearlessness that spoke to my heart and made my chest puff. And when there is a scary moment in life, to stand up is terrifying. And you gotta find a way, because if you don't, things won't change. And you gotta find your way. Not everybody has to be a loud, big mouth. Not saying I am, but you know what I'm saying. Everyone could find their way, and they did. Everyone thinks that they have to be out marching in the streets. There's other ways that you could find, and I found my way.
0: So we're going to talk about boxing a little bit, because you know I'm a boxer. I don't know if you know that.
1: I didn't. I'm very excited right now. Oh, my gosh.
0: But here's the thing, Rosie, unlike you, who you are a boxing fanatic, you're known as, ¿cómo es?, the first lady of boxing. Okay, I didn't know that. My story about boxing is that in 2015, several close people to me, including my dad, were dying, and Donald Trump was running for office. And one of the people at my gym said, you really should come and take our boxing class at 6:30 in the morning. I was like, crazy people do that. Yeah, so that became me.
1: Feels good, right?
0: It's the best. It's the best. Talk to me about how boxing is a part of your power.
1: It spoke to me as a kid because they're alone in the ring, but yet they have a team behind them and they're silent, but they're there. And when I started to understand what it took to even step into the ring, it was dedication and hard work and tenacity to become a champion. And that's what I wanted. And so when I learned that, like around the age of 10 or 11, about the Bible of boxing, if you will, you cannot be a champion unless you are dedicated, unless you put in the hard work. And sometimes even when you get to step into the ring, you might get knocked down. And the champions are the ones that get back up. And you may take a loss. The real champions are the ones that come back again and try again and try again. And I would get knocked down continuously as a kid. And I would, in my head, imagine I was Ali, or I would imagine I was Sugar Ray Robinson. So it was, to me, that's what boxing meant to me. It meant that you are by yourself, but yet you are not alone, but only you can step in the ring and only you can win the fight. And you're going to have to take a few punches, but if you're good at it, you're going to avoid as many punches as possible, because the art of boxing is to hit and not get hit. And to me, that was life. And it just taught me that.
0: Thank you, Rosie. You know, I could stay here for a long time and we would just have so much to talk about. And then we might even get up and dance or even attempt a spar. It has been so wonderful to spend some time with you, Rosie. Thank you so much for joining me on Latino USA live here in New York City.
1: You're a legend, and I thank you.
0: Thank you, baby. That was Rosie Perez, live at the Green Space in New York City. Futuro's new podcast, Our Thing, The Birth of Salsa in Nueva York, is out now wherever you get your podcasts. That's it for today. You heard an episode of our Futuro podcast, American Football. That's Football, F-U-T-B-O-L, hosted by Fernanda Echavarri. It was produced by Levi Sharp. The Rosie Perez story was produced by Ginny Montalvo. Marlon Bishop edited this week's show. Nancy Trujillo is our production manager. Our engineers are Stephanie LeBeau, Julia Caruso, and J.J. Carubin. The Latino USA team also includes Roxana Aguirre, Reynaldo Leaños Jr., Glorimar Marquez, Julieta Martinelli, and Adriana Rodriguez. Fernanda Echavarri is our managing editor. Penile Ramirez and I are executive producers. Special thanks to WNYC, Biscaya, and the Mellon Foundation. I'm your host, Maria Hinojosa. Hasta la próxima. Ciao.
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9: This isn't about Graham Plattner. This isn't even about Troy Jackson. This is about a movement of working class Mainers and workers.
10: Democrats in Maine pick a new candidate for U.S. Senate. For Saturday, July 25th, this is All Things Considered from NPR News. I'm Debbie Elliott. The Pentagon wants more money for the war in Iran. Can the U.S. afford the price tag?
11: The $37 billion that Secretary Hegseth cited is just the very tippy-tippy-tip of the cost iceberg.
10: Plus a heightened wildfire alert in the western U.S. Also, we'll go see the first telephone.
12: Bell introduces this idea of sending

0: It's All Things Considered from NPR News. I'm Debbie Elliott. Less than 3 weeks after Graham Plattner ended his bid for the U.S. Senate, Democrats in Maine have officially selected a replacement, Troy Jackson.
1: If you believe that Maine deserves a senator who will fight like hell for working class people, well, stand with us.
0: He's a former Maine State Senate president and won the vast majority of delegates at the party convention in Bangor today. Jackson will face off against longtime Republican incumbent Susan Collins this fall in what's expected to be one of the most competitive Senate races in the country. NPR political reporter Elena Moore was at the convention and joins us now to talk about it. Hi there, Elena.
2: Hi.
0: So let's start with a quick recap of why this happened.
2: Well, because Democrats needed a new candidate, and fast. Their initial nominee, Graham Plattner, dropped out earlier this month after a woman he previously dated came forward and accused him of raping her. He denies the allegation, but it was the final straw after a string of scandals for Plattner. So to fill his spot, Maine Democrats held the convention. They gathered nearly 600 delegates and put it to a vote. And it wasn't close. Jackson won all but five delegates. And that was no surprise because nearly all of his primary rivals had already dropped out.
0: How is it that Democrats coalesced around Jackson so quickly?
2: Well, he's no stranger to Maine politics, spending two decades in state government, and he's built a record advocating for a handful of issues that were really core to Plattner's campaign, too, like passing Medicare for All and raising taxes on corporations and the ultra-wealthy. Plus, Jackson has a blue-collar background. He's a fifth-generation logger, and at a time when a lot of voters say they're struggling to keep up with high costs and feel like leaders in D.C. aren't listening to them, voters see Jackson as a better advocate for rural and working class Mainers.
0: Okay, so he swept at the convention with the party faithful, but will Jackson be able to rally the rank and file voters who were so enthusiastic about Plattner?
2: Yeah, in conversations I've had, folks who supported Plattner are now backing Jackson, but for some, watching Plattner's campaign implode really stung, and they admit they're disappointed. Plattner excited a lot of people. You know, voters saw him as a compelling candidate who was building a movement, and some aren't sure Jackson has that same ability, despite having a similar message. I met Lynn Heasley walking her dog by the harbor over in Belfast, Maine. She told me she volunteered a bunch for Plattner's campaign. And though Jackson has her vote, she says the campaign shakeup sucked some of the energy out of this movement for her.
3: I'm not completely like done and given up, but no, I'm not as excited. That's a personality thing. And I think what's most important is whether the job gets done and whether we have people voting the way we need them to be voting.
2: Other Jackson supporters are still really excited, though. I talked to University of Maine PhD student and delegate Aurora Green right before she headed into the convention today.
4: This isn't about Graham Plattner. This isn't even about Troy Jackson. This is about a movement of working class Mainers and workers.
0: Elena, with the convention over, the fall matchup is now set between Jackson and Republican Susan Collins. What happens next?
2: Yeah, I mean, make no mistake, Jackson has a long road ahead of him if he wants to unseat Collins. This is someone who has held this seat in Maine for 30 years and has a ton of campaign cash. Her campaign is already on the offensive, criticizing Jackson in a statement today for what they said was a partisan record of driving up costs. And of course, you know, Jackson makes the exact same argument about Collins. And, you know, he says that a grassroots movement can stand a chance, especially one that's calling for a rejection of the political establishment. So all eyes will be on Maine to see if Jackson can do just that. Because, you know, as a reminder, the results of this race could have political implications nationwide. It's one of just a few matchups that could end up determining which party controls the Senate next year.
0: That's NPR political reporter Elena Moore in Bangor, Maine. Thanks so much.
2: Happy to do it.
0: This week, Pentagon Chief Pete Hegseth updated the cost of war with Iran at a tense congressional hearing. So far, he says it's close to $40 billion.
5: This is a regime hell-bent on nuclear ambitions, and
1: guys,
5: President Trump's ability to go
1: after us. We need straight answers.
0: Hegseth is trying to get more money to pay for the continuing hostilities, which have taken the lives of at least 18 U.S. service members and thousands of civilians in Lebanon, Israel, and Iran so far. But how accurate are Hegseth's numbers, and what exactly is driving the cost up? To answer some of these questions, we've called up Linda Bilmes. She's a professor at the Harvard Kennedy School and an expert on budgeting and public finance. Hi there. Welcome to the program.
6: Thank you very much.
0: So what do you make of that whopping $37.5 billion number from Hegseth?
6: Well, when I think about the war costs, they're are four categories. There's the very upfront short-term operations, then the medium-term costs, the long-term costs, and the economic costs. And the $37 billion that Secretary Hegseth cited is just the very tippy tip of the cost iceberg. So Mr. Hegseth is basing this figure primarily on the historical cost of the munitions that have been used up. But in fact, the replacement cost is at least 50% higher. For example, the Patriot interceptors that we have used up cost about $2 to $3 million each when we bought them. But the new ones, the replacements, cost $4 to $6 million. And the old Tomahawk missiles cost $1 million to $2 million, but the replacements cost $3 to $4 million.
0: So that's kind of like, let's say you have to rebuild your house and you don't have enough insurance to rebuild it because you've insured your house for what you paid 10 years ago to build it, right?
6: Yeah, that's right. But in this case, it's even more extreme because of the fact that we also pay a significant surcharge to defense manufacturers because we're asking them to vastly expedite the new orders because we've used up our existing inventory at such a fast clip.
0: So what would you say a more accurate figure might be for the cost of this war?
6: According to my analysis, the very upfront short-term costs are, to date, about $120 billion. But that doesn't include another $250 billion for rebuilding the hundreds of U.S. facilities across the Middle East that have been destroyed or damaged. And then there are long-term costs and economic costs, which are the sort of base of the iceberg, and they are much larger.
0: Such as, like, caring for veterans? Is that what you're talking about?
6: I mean, one of the significant costs is caring for veterans. And here again, the administration has lowballed what we can expect in terms of cost. It has mentioned the several hundred troops who have been wounded in action, but it hasn't mentioned the 15, 16, 17,000 troops who have been exposed to contaminants and toxins and will be receiving lifetime disability benefits for breathing difficulties. It hasn't mentioned the several hundred troops that have been exposed to fire and inhaled smoke and were treated on the USS Gerald Ford when it had a huge fire. I mean, there are a whole series of costs related to veterans over their lifetimes. And remember that these veterans have an average age of 28.
0: But wouldn't the Pentagon be taking some of these factors into consideration as it presents its estimates to Congress?
6: I mean, the Pentagon and I think countries throughout history tend not to think about the long-term costs. What is really the kicker here, I mean, countries throughout history tend to be optimistic. They think the war will be over faster than it is. They think it's going to cost less than it is. And what's very important to understand is that all of this money, the $37 billion that Hegseth is talking about, the $67 billion that has been requested, the $150 billion that was in emergency money, all of this is being borrowed. And we also have to pay interest on the debt. This whole approach of paying for wars entirely through debt is entirely new in U.S. history after 2001. In all previous U.S. wars, the War of 1812, the Civil War, World War I, World War II, the Spanish-American War, the Korean War, the Vietnam War, we raised taxes a lot to pay for wars. But since 2001, we have borrowed all the money. But now what's different even than during Iraq and Afghanistan is that, as everyone who has borrowed any money knows, we are borrowing at much higher interest rates.
0: So I'm curious what you would say to American people who are in support of the war with Iran. Those who might say, of course, war is expensive, but it's worth fighting because we're trying to make the world a safer place or achieve an important foreign policy goal.
6: Well, President Wilson, when we went into World War I, President Roosevelt, when we went into World War II, President Truman, when we went into the Korean War, President Johnson in Vietnam, all of them went to the public and made speeches about the fact that we should not pass on the cost of the war to our children. That if this war was so important that we should be fighting it now, that we should pay for it now. And they raised taxes up to 92% top marginal rates. I mean, in order to ensure that we really felt the pain, and so that the public felt and understood whether they felt it really was worth it.
0: That's Linda Bilmes. She's the author of the forthcoming book, The Ghost Budget, Paying for America's Wars. Thanks so much for speaking with us.
6: Thank you, Debbie.

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1: I had a lady come in and she said, well, I just bought my parents' house, but I have all my own furniture I don't need. So will you guys take it? And I'm like, sure, I'd love to. And I'm thinking in my head, like, where am I going to put this?
2: That's Crystal Windish in Ellsworth.
1: As I was taking down all the information, I didn't even hear this other lady come in. That lady said, well, I just need to see if I can get a voucher. And I said, sure, I can help you. What do you need? And she said, well, I just left a domestic violence situation. And she said, I put my four kids in my car. They don't even have shoes. My dad secured us an apartment in a lady's basement, but I have nothing. And so they see this lady kind of like lean forward. It's pretty incredible. But if I had said no, just because we were full, and not just listened to the Holy Spirit in that moment, she would have been gone, and I would have had no way to contact her. This lady walked away with dressers and beds and couches and everything she needed for her kids.
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3: I'm Dwahlisai Kautau in New York City with these headlines. Israel says its military arrested dozens of Palestinians in the occupied West Bank overnight after violence in the village of Til killed two Israeli soldiers and four Palestinians. Wildfires in France and Spain have forced more than 270,000 people to evacuate from their homes. The A400M, a French military aircraft earlier today dropped 20 tons of fire retardant over vulnerable forest in southwest France, and a large swamp park in Georgia, the Okefenokee, is now a UNESCO World Heritage Site. The Okefenokee National Wildlife Refuge is home to American alligators, black bears, Cooper's hawks, and more than 620 species of plants. I'm Dwahlisai Kautau, NPR News in New York City.
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5: It's All Things Considered from NPR News. I'm Debbie Elliott. Hundreds of thousands of people in southern Europe have been displaced by wildfires during an extraordinary heat wave and drought. Here in North America, tens of millions of people are continuing to endure hazardous smoke from out-of-control wildfires burning across Canada and the western U.S. In Idaho, the National Interagency Fire Center has now raised the national preparedness level to 5, its highest. For more, we've got NPR's Kirk Sigler on the line from Boise. He covers wildfires for NPR. Hi there, Kirk.
6: Hey, Debbie.
5: I understand we've reached you outside the National Interagency Fire Center there in Boise. What's happening?
6: Well, it's very smoky. You can smell smoke in the air. It's hard to see the mountains. I'm looking at what looks like an air tanker possibly being refilled. This is sort of the nerve center, it's often called, if you will, where all of the firefighting resources and apparatus is coordinated out of for the entire country.
5: Now, explain to us what a preparedness level 5 actually means. Just how big of a deal is this?
6: Well, it's a huge deal because it means all of the resources have been deployed at all the fires across the country. So if we get another big fire, we're in trouble. And that's probably why I'm not seeing a whole lot here outside the center. The center has made a plea for international help. In fact, we're expecting a crew of elite firefighters coming in from Australia to land this weekend and get deployed across the West. But as you said in your intro, you know, international aid could be harder to come by if the situation in southern Europe gets worse and firefighters are going to be needed there, international crews needed there.
5: Where are the biggest areas of concern in the U.S. right now?
6: Well, here in the West, Utah and Colorado have been getting a little bit of rain, so that's helped things. Same with Minnesota. Next door to me, here in Oregon, continues to be a major concern. In fact, the smoke I just described is mostly all coming from these big range fires next door in Oregon. You know, Debbie, wildfires are obviously dangerous for those in their immediate path, but it's the smoke and all the toxins in it from homes that have burned, you know, lead paint and propane tanks. That's really the bigger concern, danger for a lot more people. Think about what we've been seeing with smoke drifting in from Canada, creating health advisories across a large swath of the U.S. Now, over in Oregon, the air quality has also been brutal for weeks. I called up a source of mine over there, Jenny Moe. She owns a bakery over in the eastern part of the state.
7: Yeah, it's just a really, really bad fire season. You've got a lot of our elder community that cannot go out. You know, I've got a family friend that he's on oxygen and he hasn't been able to leave his house now for 2 weeks.
5: It just sounds like a mess. What are you getting in terms of a sense of how firefighters are coping? Are there enough crews to manage all of this?
6: Well, it's a struggle and resources are stretched thin. You know, even before the summer fire season began, I sat down with the U.S. Forest Service chief and he told me that morale is an ongoing issue. You know, the federal agencies that fight fires were hit big by President Trump's DOGE cuts. Mm. My sources tell me that a lot of experienced veterans were let go in those DOGE cuts. So think of like the engine captains, the crew bosses. You know, these are jobs that are now being filled by less experienced people. And there's just more pressure on firefighters to save homes and infrastructure as the conditions get more dangerous due to climate change and the overgrown forests. I mean, I'm looking up on the hillside here in Boise. I can see through the smoke a fire scar. We had a very close call here the other day. And just at the last minute, the wind shifted and moved the flames, thankfully, away from thousands of homes in mountain neighborhoods here.
5: You know, you've been covering wildfires for a good part of your career. They're in the headlines right now. But how does this summer fire season compare to recent years?
6: Well, it's certainly bad, but it's not unexpected, I'd say, you know, after the hot and dry winter we had in the West. And frankly, not unprecedented, at least not yet, and compared to some recent years. Going back to 2020, you know, we had 10 million acres burned. Right now it's 4 million or so that's burned. It's still just July, but resources are really stretched. And, you know, fall is when wildfires traditionally get bad down in California when the desert winds blow in. So I guess to answer that, I'd say it's still early, and we could definitely use some rain right now in the West, but there's very little in the forecast right now.
5: NPR's Kirk Ziegler covers wildfires. He's been speaking to us from outside the National Interagency Fire Center in Boise, Idaho. Thanks so much, Kirk.
6: You're welcome.
5: Be safe. For years, NPR business correspondent Alina Selyuk has reported on the world of retail, shoppers and sellers from Walmart to the neighborhood cafe.
8: Amazon has agreed to pay $1 billion in civil penalties.
9: What I heard from Costco and Walmart, they both said their lower gas prices have people lining up.
5: But last year, her reporting took a turn. She was starting to hear that small businesses were being hit hard by the Trump administration tariffs, especially before the Supreme Court struck many of those tariffs down.
9: It began last year when American small business owners scrambled to pay unexpected tariffs to the U.S. government. Their goods landed at ports from around the world as usual, but claiming them suddenly cost tens of thousands of unbudgeted dollars.
5: Many couldn't cover the costs and face the prospect of not being able to get their products out of customs. Some had to tap into a murky world of financing to stay afloat. Here's what one small business owner, Joshua Esnard, told her.
10: They can offer you as much money as you'll take, but they will charge you whatever they want.
5: Esnard ended up accruing hundreds of thousands of dollars in lending costs and fees to cover those tariff payments. So with President Trump announcing new tariffs, we wanted to speak to Alina about what she's learned covering the unexpected costs small businesses are shouldering. For this week's Reporter's Notebook, I began by asking Alina how she started covering the story.
9: For me personally, actually, the day that President Trump announced his big tariffs, which was called the Liberation Day, I was physically at a fly-in of small business owners organized by the National Retail Federation. So it's
5: serendipitous.
9: It was quite serendipitous. And of course, tariffs became the conversation of the afternoon. And I met a large group of retailers at that event who immediately were able to like give very specific examples of how tariffs will affect their specific businesses. And I stayed in touch with those folks, and then they put me in touch with other folks. The small business community, especially people who are kind of out there talking about their business quite openly, it's a pretty interconnected group. I kind of grew a long list of business owners who I text with on the regular just to check in. And that is kind of how I stayed on top of how tariffs were playing out for real humans running businesses in the U.S.
5: So one of the people that you met during this is this colorful entrepreneur who made millions selling haircut kits, of all things. Tell us about him and where his story took you.
9: Yeah, you're talking about Joshua Esnard. Actually, a bit of an interesting backstory of how this happened. As I mentioned, I was in touch with a large group of retailers, small business owners, and at yet another fly-in, we at NPR invited a whole bunch of them to come to the office for a round table, which was one of the most illuminating experiences of tariffs. So we had, I don't know, like a dozen small business owners around the table just talking about what tariffs have been like. And Joshua Esnard was one of those people. And at some point, he brought up this fact that since tariffs have started costing small business owners a ton of money, they've been barraged by these never-ending text messages and voicemails of people offering them cash fast. It's like, hey, you're probably struggling to pay your tariff. How about $100,000 tomorrow? And as soon as he brought up these pitches, the room just kind of erupted. All these small business owners were like, oh my gosh, no one talks about this. This is like insane. Every day we're getting these pitches. Day, hour after hour, multiple times a day.
5: So who are the pitches coming from?
9: Many of them come from this industry called merchant cash advances. Merchant cash advances are not loans. They're kind of their own thing. But some experts compare them to like payday loans, except for businesses. They offer extreme amounts of money, hundreds of thousands of dollars, tens of thousands of dollars, very fast, in exchange for a cut of sales. It's an unregulated, very shadowy world of financiers. And you could get a merchant cash advance from Amazon affiliated or Amazon backed provider, or it could be like a Wall Street firm. It's a really chaotic, really large industry.
5: So here's my question, like, so why would they need to go to these like payday loan kind of operation or this quick cash operation versus just like their line of credit from a regular bank or whatever?
9: Typically, the main thing is that it's really fast. A traditional loan can take weeks, months. And if you need money now, a merchant cash advance can deliver that. Many small businesses do have a line of credit with a bank. Many really small businesses run out of personal credit cards. Like, it's just me and my credit card buying my supplies and selling stuff on Etsy or whatever. But for a lot of people, traditional banks and traditional lenders are simply not an option. I've talked to, at this point, close to a dozen people who ended up taking merchant cash advances. Who did try to get a loan from a bank and got turned down. They went to a credit union, got turned down. A lot of it is first-time business owners, really young businesses that just don't have kind of a history. And a lot of immigrant-started businesses end up in merchant cash advances. And the wild thing about this is because merchant cash advances are not loans, lending laws mostly don't apply to them. So they don't have to be licensed lenders. The money that they give you comes really fast, but they take payments daily or weekly straight from your bank account. And the fees they can charge legally don't have a cap. And so to go back to Joshua, his business is selling hair care accessories. His kind of claim to fame actually is the Cud Buddy, which is this kind of template that you can hold against your head and give yourself really sharp edges as you're cutting your hair. He ended up taking, I actually have the numbers here. It was really wild. He ended up three cash advances for a total of $950,000 because he needed that money to pay tariffs. He just didn't have cash sitting around for that. So $950,000 is what he borrowed. With the fees, his actual debt was $1.2 million. So several hundred thousand dollars were the fees that merchant cash advances take.
10: So when you're desperate and customs has your product at the dock and you got to deliver to Walmart, Target, or whatever, and you have to clear that out. And then you're screwed, because if you don't deliver to these retailers, they drop your product. So you got to pay it. So where do you get the money from? You get it from the mob. And that's the MCA.
9: And like I said, I've talked to, at this point, close to a dozen businesses who ended up in a similar boat. One woman I talked to took out $47,000. Her actual sum that was due back was $72,500. So 47 versus almost 73. And this kind of lending is exploding. It is by far the fastest growing way that small business owners are getting money.
5: Is there anything that surprised you as you went deeper into the reporting on these lenders and small businesses?
9: I think the thing that surprised me the most is just how common this experience is and how little people talk about it. You bring it up in a group of small business owners and everyone gets really riled up, or somebody knows somebody who had struggled to pay merchant cash advance. But when you start talking to small business owners for whom merchant cash advances have snowballed, often they don't want to use their names. They don't want to talk publicly about their business. They feel like it reflects poorly on them as business owners. They feel ashamed of the choices. And that level of conversation was quite different from, you know, covering tariffs, where most small business owners would quite eagerly share their experience with paying tariffs. So those two kind of in parallel were very different things to report on in the past year.
5: Well, thanks so much. NPR's business correspondent, Alina Selyukh. Thanks.
9: Thank you.

0: 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Celebrations broke out today in India after the country's education minister resigned. It was a major victory for India's so-called cockroach movement, which had spurred hundreds of thousands of Gen Zers to take to the streets and pose the most serious challenge in years to the Hindu nationalist BJP government. NPR's Omar Kandekar spoke to protesters and revelers in New Delhi.
1: It was a moment they were waiting for weeks. And as India's education minister Dharmendra Pradhan posted his resignation letter on X,
2: we have done it!
1: Tens of thousands in New Delhi hugged and cheered and danced to patriotic Bollywood songs. Pradhan's resignation followed a seven-week sit-in by the Cockroach Janata Party, an online satire that became a political force, with millions of followers among India's Gen Z. They hold him responsible for leaked questions on exams for university slots or government jobs that millions of students take each year. Students were asked to retake the exams. Delhi police attacked demonstrators with batons and tear gas earlier this week. That spawned similar protests across a dozen Indian cities. Social media flooded with memes and reels mocking Prime Minister Narendra Modi. A popular slogan was, "Whenever Modi is scared, he brings out the cops." Trainee Dr. Mohit Dhaka, whose face was covered in a celebratory pink powder today, said the news of the minister's resignation feels surreal.
3: People are congratulating each other. I don't know, some random person is hugging me. Some random people are lifting me up, and everything is like, it's more than a family.
1: Dhaka, who studies in Hyderabad, was among many who travelled hundreds of miles to join the protest in the Indian capital. They slept on pavements and railway stations. People across the country sent them food and water through delivery apps. Dhaka said the movement was India's spirit at its best.
3: This is one of the landmark events in my life. This will shape my future. This will shape the future of a lot of people who are here.
1: The Cockroach Party leaders have now called off the strike. But they have also sought compensation for students who died by suicide from the stress of having to retake the leaked exams, and punishment for the police who attacked the protesters. Political scientist Milan Vaishnav says the protesters succeeded because the government's usual playbook of undermining or intimidating its critics failed.
4: This set of protesters was very difficult for the government to take on because the people who made up the protests, these young, urban, aspirational Indians, have been part of the BJP's core demographic.
1: So he says the government appeared to want to cut its losses by cutting loose the education minister. Neha, a political science student at today's celebration, says the past few weeks were about experiencing democracy in action. She shared only her first name, saying she did not want to be profiled by her caste surname.
5: This is my right, this is your right, this is our right to ask accountability to them who think they are superior, but not superior more than constitution, right?
1: And she hopes that the protest would serve as a reminder that power flows from the people, not a cabinet post. Omkar Khandekar, NPR News, New Delhi.
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1: I'm Dwahli Saikautau with these headlines. A fourth firefighter has died from battling a blaze in western Colorado. The U.S. Department of Interior says 43-year-old Nathan Matthews of Lincoln, Nebraska, died Friday from burn injuries sustained last month. The condition of a fifth firefighter has not been publicly updated. One of Hawaii's top elected officials, Lieutenant Governor Sylvia Luke, a Democrat along with four others, were indicted on bribery charges and campaign finance violations on Friday. And after more than a month of anti-government protests by India's youth, known as the Cockroach Movement, the country's education minister, Dharmendra Pradhan, has resigned, a key demand by students to end daily demonstrations in the capital. I'm Dwahli Saikautau, NPR News in New York City.
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3: This is All Things Considered from NPR News. I'm Debbie Elliott. That ringtone always gives me a jolt. Like millions of you, I keep my smartphone on at all times. It wasn't always that way.
4: That tone indicates everything is ready for your call. 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
3: As part of NPR's 250th anniversary series, America in Pursuit, we're taking a look back at one of America's most significant inventions, the telephone.
4: And this is the ringing signal.
3: The first ever phone call took place in Boston 150 years ago. Since then, the phone has come a long way.
5: And we are calling it iPhone. Today, Apple is going to reinvent the phone.
3: Today, we live in the world of the smartphone. But none of that would be possible without the original inventor, the father of the telephone, Alexander Graham Bell.
6: You are my heart, Alexander Graham Bell.
3: That's an original recording of Alexander Graham Bell from 1885. He says, "Hear my voice, Alexander Graham Bell." Earlier this week, I visited the Smithsonian National Museum of American History to learn more about his invention.
7: I'm Hal Wallace. I'm the curator of the electricity collections here at the National Museum of American History.
3: Wallace takes me to see one of Alexander Graham Bell's original telephone prototypes.
7: The electricity collections here, it dates back to the 1890s. In the Smithsonian. In fact, our first curator, George Maynard, was a business associate of Alexander Graham Bell's, then came over to the Smithsonian to be the curator.
3: Wow.
7: After he and Bell parted ways amicably.
3: So where are we headed?
7: Well, we're headed over here to an exhibition called American Enterprise. It is about American business history. So the one we're headed for over here is a magnetotelephone demonstrated by Alexander Graham Bell at the 1876 centennial. And when you speak into the mouthpiece, it makes that diaphragm vibrate.
3: Now, where is the mouthpiece?
7: That's the black cone-shaped piece.
3: So
7: on the
3: kind
7: end.
3: Of at the end of this funnel-looking
7: right.
3: thing.
7: Right,
3: okay.
7: And that the end of that funnel is open. So you speak into it, it makes that diaphragm vibrate. The little metal on the diaphragm interacts with the magnetic field, electromagnetic field, and it creates what Bell called an undulatory current in the
3: undulatory
7: wire.
3: Undulatory current.
7: Yes, his words, goes down the line to a very similar device on the other end, where the reverse basically happens, and you put it up to your ear and you can hear it speak.
3: What would that have sounded like back then?
7: Not very loud, for one. It didn't amplify real well. This is a very early piece, so there's still some bugs to work out. Sometimes you really can't make out well what somebody else is saying, and you kind of have to listen real hard to make intelligible speech.
3: So why is this something that we want to highlight as the America looks at its 250 years of history?
7: Communications has been one of the most important developments to tie this nation together. The idea of increasing the amount of information you could send over a telegraph line, that for economic reasons, we call it bandwidth today, is very important. And people like Alexander Graham Bell, Elijah Gray, Thomas Edison are thinking, you know, how can we send more information down a given telegraph line? And they discover that you can send tones. Now, most of the folks who are working, swimming in this pond and working in this area are working on telegraph. I'm Alexander Graham Bell. He's interested in helping deaf people here and speak. So Bell is a speech teacher. His father had come up with a method of visualizing speech to help hearing impaired people. So Bell is really interested in that application and is really thinking about, can we send voice down a telegraph line in a way that all of the others really aren't? They think, well, maybe we can do it, but it's going to be more of a curiosity than anything else. There's no money there. Well, they missed the bet on that one.
3: Because this was very innovative at the time,
7: right? At the time,
3: yeah. It changed the way we communicate.
7: Right. At first, it was intended mostly as a business tool. And in fact, early in the Bell system, when Bell and his backers are setting the system up, they're basically saying, we don't want to clog the lines with frivolous social communications. You know, good luck with that. You know, people like to talk. It's like any other new technology. It's very expensive at first. Business people do adopt it. Wealthy individuals adopt it. And as the system builds out and more people adopt them, the costs come down and you have that development of the wired landline telegraphy system.
3: In the kitchen with a really long cord so
7: yes.
3: You could go in the other room if you needed to get away from your parents.
7: Yes, exactly.
3: Is there someone that you're following today that could be like the future Alexander Graham Bell?
7: The obvious name that comes up is Elon Musk's, because he's into so many different things like SpaceX and Tesla and so forth. He's the person who's most usually mentioned in such conversations like that. Steve Jobs was another. You know, but as far as rising inventors today, in a sense, I just sit back and I wait. This is one where, since historians study the past to understand the present, our crystal balls are about as murky as everybody else's. So we just kind of sit back and watch and see what kind of shows up. Then we start looking at where it came from.
3: Well, thank you so much for introducing us to this important American artifact.
7: You're quite welcome. Glad to do it.
3: That was curator Hal Wallace at the Smithsonian National Museum of American History. Some people think music and politics should be like oil and water, not to mix. Well, not Margot Price.
8: No, I ain't gonna work on Maggie's farm no more.
3: The singer, songwriter, and country star is a standout in outlaw country, the rebellious strain of Americana music known for its ability to deliver a message. On the eve of the United States' 250th Day of Independence, Price dropped a new mixtape called Days of Unrest. It's a short record of mostly covers, Price's take on some of America's most powerful protest anthems. Price says she wanted to make something to meet the moment.
9: You know, I think our country is going through some really difficult times right now, and I've been singing these songs all over the United States, and people everywhere are singing along to songs like Opal Room, which is just wild.
10: So this collection is mostly covers. You mentioned Blaze Foley's Oval Room. He wrote this song back in 1984 about then-President Ronald Reagan. But, you know, talking to my colleagues here after we listened to it, we were like, oh, this sounds like it could have been written this year, you know? Let's listen a bit. In his-

0: I'm curious, why covers? What was it made you feel like this song and some of the others, these great works of the past, are prime in this moment?
1: I think a good protest song is incredibly challenging to write. And, you know, everything that's happening right now, it's like I'm still processing what's going on in real time. But looking to the past, looking to our history, it always helps us figure out what's going on right now. And we've seen these patterns. We've seen this abuse of the common man and the division of wealth in this country just grow and grow. And so I'm looking into songs, into my past, to help me process what's going on.

0: You know, Oval Room was written back in 1984. It just felt cathartic to sing it, and it just felt like something that needed to be resurrected and keep these songs living and breathing, so you know people can have an anthem at the moment when they need it.
1: There's another track that really drew me in, your cover of Woody Guthrie's Deportees, Plane Wreck at Los Gatos.

0: You know, we're hearing Joan Baez there with you, and you two performed this together just a few days ago. Tell me about your relationship with her and this song. This song, which is nearly 80 years old.
1: I know. This song, I think it was the last lyrics that Woody Guthrie ever wrote. What's happening right now with immigration and people just not getting due process is just so heartbreaking to watch. And this song is one that's been in my vernacular for a long time. I saw Joan perform it on the Rolling Thunder Review with Bob Dylan on a, you know, a VHS tape. And this was, like, again, 20 years ago. And so Joan is just, like, she's done so many things for the cause. She marched with Martin Luther King. She was there, you know, providing a soundtrack to Hard Times. And so I learned so much from her about how to move gracefully and how to take something that's going on and just shine a light on it and maybe sing about it in a way that might show people a different side, might give people compassion.
2: All they will call you will be deportees.
1: I feel like everybody is forgetting that we're all humans. You know, nobody is illegal. Nobody is an alien. We're all humans.
0: You know, how do you navigate being present in protest today, even though that can be very risky for a Nashville star, right?
1: Yeah, I definitely am going against the grain when it comes to even just saying something on social media, saying, like, what's going on is not right, whether it's Black Lives Matter or, you know, what's happening in Gaza and saying free Palestine. People are stuck in this fear. Mm-hmm. Though I understand when people are scared to use their voice. I mean, we just have to do something, though, before it's too late.
0: Days of Unrest isn't just covers. There is some original music as well. A three-part instrumental composition woven throughout the record. And also your song, Can't Stand Still.

0: So this is a very defiant song, right?
1: Somebody told me the other day it was an anti-trad wife anthem. I thought that was a pretty good description. I wrote this song about 20 years ago as well. And it was when I was kind of wrestling with, you know, do I want to have kids or do I want to, you know, I don't know. My mother raised me to be just a strong feminist and somebody who was going to follow my dreams and not, you know, just be in the kitchen and serve a man. And yeah, that song, it's got a bit of a message.
0: But you are married and you have kids now.
1: I know I am. And I love being a mom. And, you know, my husband and I have been together for 23 years. So I know how much work it takes to do both. And I love, you know, leaning into both, but I feel like I've made the right decision and followed my path. Hopefully I'm showing my daughter that she can follow her path. Yeah, a song like Can't Stand Still, it just it reaffirms that it's okay to follow any path you want as a woman.
0: You know, you're often talked about as somehow carrying the torch, carrying on the legacy of outlaw country. You know, that renegade strain of country music that's known for speaking truth to power. You're very close with Willie Nelson, who is a father of that genre. How do you view yourself in that frame?
1: I love the term outlaw. People

0: nothing scares people more than art, music, literature. That's why they start banning books, you know, immediately, because they know that songs can change people's minds. They know that lyrics can really get into your heart. Literature, history, music, songs, those are the things that carry me through when I'm in pain and when I want to feel comforted. So yeah, hopefully I'm following in the footsteps of all the people that I admire. It's no easy feat to keep up with folks like Willie and Joan Baez. And so I have a lot of work to do. I got a long way to go.
1: Margot Price's new mixtape is Days of Unrest. Thanks for the conversation.
0: Thank you, Tabby.

0: For Saturday, that's All Things Considered. From NPR News, I'm Debbie Elliott. We're back tomorrow. Hope you will join us. Until then, be well and have a great night.
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2: They're not like they're mean or anything to you, but you'll see certain things happen that just lets you know that they're there. My wife was working in the office at night doing the paperwork, and about quarter to midnight, they would come in there and whisper in her ear, tell her it's time to go home. When we had marshmallows on the shelves every morning, I'd come in, there'd be one bag on the floor. And it did this for probably a month or two, and I got tired of it. And I yelled one out, I don't want to see this again. And it quit. One of the girls that worked them in the beginning, she was going to quit because she'd come in early to do the order, and a silhouette went by her, and it scared her. And at that same time, we just happened to walk in the store. She thought we were playing a joke on her. She'd come up screaming and hollering, man, she's about to kick our butts and stuff, you know.
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0: It's Tiny Desk Radio from NPR Music. I'm Robin Hilton, bringing you concerts from the archives of the Popular Concert Series. 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
1: No regrets, 'cause you're my sunset, fiery bread, rather fearless and in your arms.
0: Flea, bassist for the Red Hot Chili Peppers, stretches out on jazz trumpet. Plus the rich and knowing songs of Natalie Merchant.

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1: Live from NPR News in New York City, I'm Duahli Saikautau. U.S. Central Command says it redirected commercial vessels trying to run the naval blockade against Iran. Tensions remain high in the region even after the U.S. said it ended its attacks for the first time in 2 weeks. NPR's Emily Feng reports countries in the Middle East are still preparing for an escalation in war.
2: Trump said this week he'd gotten

We've got a trio of artists who were or are central to other bands. But here today on this week's show, we present them as solo acts. Think Natalie Merchant, who sang with 10,000 Maniacs, or the bassist Flea, performing outside his main gig in the Red Hot Chili Peppers. We're going to hear their Tiny Desk concerts later in the show. But first, let me take you back to the 2000s. It seemed at the time like every musician was moving to Brooklyn, including the members of a band called Chairlift. This was an electro-pop duo that Caroline Polachek and Aaron Finning originally formed in Boulder, Colorado. They toured with MGMT and The Killers, they made a few albums, and they had a song on an iPod Nano commercial.

0: stands for you. After a dozen years, Chairlift broke up. And then in 2019, Caroline Polachek released the album Pain. It was her first under her own name. When she was on Weekend Edition, she told NPR that she considers herself a student of classic pop songwriting.
1: For me, quite frankly, I think a lot of music that calls itself experimental is very traditional, is using ideas that have been around since the 1950s, 1960s, even the same techniques, whereas pop music, all these definitions just feel completely ridiculous to me. I guess I just make the stuff that excites me and that I want to hear. Time's running out.
0: On that album, Desire, she really got to flex her vocal skills and range as a writer. And here she is at the Tiny Desk, Caroline Polachek.

0: so much.
1: That was Caroline Polachek at the Tiny Desk from 2023. We just heard I Believe. Before that, Sunset, and Caroline Polachek opened her set with Pretty Impossible. I produced that Caroline Polachek Tiny Desk, and Josh Rogerson recorded and mixed it. After the break, Flea, best known as the Red Hot Chili Peppers bassist, plays jazz for us. And later, singer-songwriter Natalie Merchant. 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
1: It's Tiny Desk Radio from NPR Music. I'm Robin Hilton. More solo acts today. A little later, the singular voice behind the alternative rock band 10,000 Maniacs, Natalie Merchant, sings at the Tiny Desk. But right now, it's time for Flea.

0: For more than 40 years, the Red Hot Chili Peppers have been a force for funk and punk. Flea's slap bass is unmistakable. But when Flea initially met the other members of the Chili Peppers, he didn't even play bass. At least, not yet. But let's wind the story back a little further and come full circle. Born in Australia, raised first in New York and then later Los Angeles, Flea, whose real name is Michael Balzari, came up in a household that loved jazz. You see, his stepdad was a jazz bassist with a great record collection. He also brought jam sessions into their home. Flea spoke recently with Terry Gross on WHYY's Fresh Air.
1: My stepfather came into my life when I was about 7 years old, 6 or 7. And the first time that I ever saw him play with his friends in New York, his buddies came over to the house, set up in the living room, and they started throwing down. They played fast. They played furiously. They played with a great tenderness. They played with great violence and physicality. And it was wild.
0: As a result, Flea picked up the trumpet, played in a marching band, and for a while played first chair trumpet in a high school orchestra. His early idols were Dizzy Gillespie, Louis Armstrong, and Miles Davis. Flea also told Fresh Air that his love for music is not separated by genre.
1: For me, you know, all music is music, but it's, you know, so if I think of punk rock, right, like you take a song like Nervous Breakdown by Black Flag, and it goes, I'm about to have a nervous breakdown. My head really hurts. You know, and it's a beautiful song. I love it. And then you take a song like Cherokee, best played by Clifford Brown and Max Roach, and like the bass is going, the drummers are going, and they're both very fast, very aggressive. They both have a beginning, a middle, and an end, and they are both played by people yearning with every fiber of their being to make sense of the world that they live in. But, you know, I love both, and I'm studying. But anyway, so, yes, when I was a kid and I heard them playing that jazz, it just blew my mind and changed my life forever.
0: In 2026, Flea dropped this jazz album, Honora. It was his debut solo album. It's got an arrangement of a Frank Ocean song, classics like Willow Weep For Me, and Flea originals like Morning Cry. He brought a band to play that music at the Tiny Desk. Let's get to it. Here's Flea playing trumpet and bass at the Tiny Desk.

0: Everyone just wants to be loved. Everyone just wants love. See the God in everyone, and everyone leaves out no one. And everything besides love is cowardice. You want to be brave? You want to be tough? Well, you're hard. Peace and love is the toughest, hardest thing you can do. Yeah, I'm angry too. I'm angry. The anger is easy. That is easy. Build a bridge, it's where the courage is. Build a bridge, it's where the courage is. Build a bridge, it's where the courage is. Shine your light. Shine your light. Thank you.
1: That's Flea at the Tiny Desk. We just heard A Plea. Before that, Morning Cry. Josh Newell recorded and mixed this concert, and he produced it with Kara Frame. After the break, Natalie Merchant revisits her catalog as a solo artist. You're listening to Tiny Desk Radio from NPR Music.

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1: It's Tiny Desk Radio from NPR Music. I'm Robin Hilton. Today, we've been listening to artists who became solo acts. Caroline Polachek was in the electropop duo Chairlift. Flea only recently stepped out of the Red Hot Chili Peppers to make jazz. We've now arrived at our third and final act. Well, for anyone of a certain age, including myself, that song really takes me back. 10,000 Maniacs doing These Are Days. You could not escape this song in 1992. And the soulful voice behind it is Natalie Merchant.

0: Natalie Merchant had grown up on show tunes, the Beatles, Al Green, classical music, and she met the members that would eventually form 10,000 Maniacs when she was just a teenager.
1: Because you started out in your early years with 10,000 Maniacs and other... Is there anything you wish you knew then that you know now?
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2: And the strange thing is, when I started with 10,000 Maniacs, I met them when I was 16. I think we formed the band when I was 17. We made our first record when I was 18. I remember we were in rehearsal one day, and the bass player said, let's go to the bridge. And I was like, what's a bridge? Mm. I didn't even know the nomenclature. I didn't know how to even name the parts of a song. Mm-hmm. So I really learned everything through doing. Mm. I hope that people don't hold those records from the early 80s up to the work that I'm doing now.
0: Between the recording and release of the MTV Unplugged album, Merchant left 10,000 Maniacs to pursue a solo career. With these new songs, she cast her influences even wider. Fairport Convention, Celtic folk music, Nick Drake, Nina Simone. And then, in 1996, came the album Tiger Lily.
3: Oh, Miss Tilly, I think you should know. Everyone's missing you here.
0: When Natalie Merchant played the Tiny Desk, she sang songs from across her catalog, including one from Paradise Is There, an album of reimagined Tiger Lily tracks. It's a reflection of how life has changed over the years, but still acknowledges that teenager who chose a life of music. So let's take it to the bridge. Here's Natalie Merchant at the Tiny Desk.
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So we're going to do a traditional Protestant hymn. 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

0: Got that?
1: Yeah.
0: We'll break it down, just like in The Sound of Music. If you see them, brother. Now you sing. If you see them, brother. Then I sing.

0: This should be a weekly thing. Listen to that. I'm bound for Canaan land.
1: I'm bound for Canaan land.
0: All together. One and. 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I'm bound for Canaan land. 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

0: I love this song. I found this song moldering in a book in the Lincoln Center Music Library. I'd never heard a recording of it, and I just think it's so gorgeous. I've subsequently found out there are a couple of people that have recorded it. Have you ever heard the song, Bob?
1: No, I don't know the song. Anybody in the room?
0: Okay.

0: Wait, here we go. Bound for Canaan.
1: That's Natalie Merchant from 2016 at the Tiny Desk. We just heard Weeping Pilgrim. Before that, Texas. And Motherland. Bob Boylan and Morgan Walker were the producers for this performance, and Josh Rogerson was the audio engineer. Tiny Desk Radio is produced by Walter Ray Watson, Noah Caldwell, and Danica Panetta. Neil Tevold is the technical director. Our series editor is Lars Gottrich. Saraya Muhammad is our executive producer. Sonali Mehta is the executive director of NPR Music. And our theme was composed by Kaylin Ellis. Thanks so much for listening to Tiny Desk Radio from NPR Music. I'm Robin Hilton. This is NPR.
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I'm your host, John Sinkovich, editor and publisher of the Local Spins website, and we've got a terrific lineup ahead. Later in the hour, we'll catch up with singer-songwriter Carrie Lynch, who first made her mark on the Grand Rapids country music scene before relocating to Nashville. 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Let's hit the musical road with the latest from recent live releases from Northern Michigan singer-songwriter and guitarist Seth Bernard. This is How Practical Is Your Style, recorded live at Shorts in Bel Air, Michigan back in 2022, but just released as part of Bernard's Deep Live Volume 4. 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

0: We started today's show with another live track from Seth Bernard. The singer-guitarist recently released Volume 4 in his Deep Live series of recordings from concerts at which he and his band members have performed over the past several years. The most recent collection of 15 tunes was recorded in April 2022 at Shorts in Bel Air, and I chose the track How Practical Is Your Style from that album. Bernard was joined at that show by bassist Justin Avdek, saxophonist Patrick Booth, violinist Samantha Cooper, drummer Michael Doss, and keyboardist Charlie Millard. We also heard from Michigander, led by Midland-bred Jason Singer, and the song Over Before You Know It, which is the title track from the group's upcoming new studio album being released at the end of July. Michigander follows up that July 31 release with a show back in the Great Lakes State, playing Ann Arbor's Sonic Lunch series on August 6th. The band's fall tour also stops at St. Andrews Hall in Detroit on November 13th. And we closed out that opening set with the latest single from singer-songwriter Carrie Lynch. The song is titled The Letdown and was released last week. Lynch, who grew up in Clare, Michigan, and first made a splash with her music as a country singer in the Grand Rapids area, has been based in Nashville for several years. But she's back performing in her home state this month, and we've got her right here with us today to talk about her music and more. Welcome, Carrie. Great to have you joining us today.
1: I'm so excited to be here. I didn't mean to interrupt you, but I haven't seen you in so long, and I am very excited to be here.
0: Well, tell us what you've been up to as of late. You know, what are the highlights from the past year, let's say?
1: Ooh, highlights of the past year. Well, I've been working on a new album, and I've been releasing some singles off of that. I just released one of those singles just this last Friday. I've been playing shows, working on some writing projects, doing a bit of work in the industry with some other artists and stuff. So I've been keeping real busy, real busy.
0: So when you say real busy, does that mean also like collaborating with other artists and maybe playing on other people's albums or records? Or, you know, exactly how do you do that when you're also working on your own music?
1: That is a great question. And one of these days, maybe I'll have it down to a science. But yeah, I think that it's different all the time. I mean, I think when you're an independent artist, and I'm sure a lot of independent artists would say this, no week is the same. No day is the same. You know, like you sort of look at the week at hand and you're writing with this person on this day, you're doing this day, you're out of town these 2 days, you know, you're coming home and working on this and just trying to exist as a human being, you know? So, yeah, I kind of do. I love collaborating with other artists and collaborating in different ways, too. Like in the past several years, I've started collaborating with some more like creative direction and things like that on music videos and, you know, getting into some styling for artists and stuff. So being able to do stuff within the industry that I really love to do, that I have a really fun time doing for myself when I do my own music videos or style my own things, it's kind of fun to sort of step into roles where I can do that for other artists as well.
0: So, you know, you've been releasing these singles that you mentioned over the past year or so. So tell us about the process in terms of going in at different times to do this. Have you gone in all at once and recorded these songs? Have you been going in regularly to record new material?
1: Yeah. So the first two full-length albums I put out, I sort of set aside like, we're going into this studio for a week. We've got 5 days to track. We're getting everything done. And then you go back and do overdubs and vocals and stuff after that. The last project, When the World Slows Down, Part One, and then the current project I'm working on has definitely been more overtime. And I think there's things I like and dislike about both. There's something really nice about just going in and knocking it out, you know, and then you kind of put the sparkle on it afterward, like lay down some more lead instruments or be like, oh, this feels like it's missing this, or like, let's get the vocal better on this. Whereas this album I'm currently working on, it's been over time. It's sort of like, you know, I'm producing it with my best friend in Nashville, Nate Stone at Poppyland, which is his recording studio. And we sort of, it's like, okay, we've both got, you know, he's in the industry too. And so he does a lot of like production management and stuff. So it's like, we both got Tuesday and Wednesday. So Tuesday, let's do this. Let's finish this. But tracking, of course, like we always set aside a couple days for tracking, get friends in there. We track, you know, all the different pieces. I'm a really big fan of playing things. I love a live feel on an album. So that's typically how I track. I have everyone in the room. We play the song, we do it. And then again, afterward, if we need to add another lead instrument, you know, the guitarist comes back the next day and lays down some cool hooks or something. But I love tracking all at once.
0: So talk about the song we just played, your latest single, The Letdown. It seems to be a breakup song with a twist, I think.
1: I love that you called it a breakup song with a twist, because from my perspective, that's exactly what it is. And, you know, the thing about writing is so interesting to me. The more songs that I write and put out in the world is I obviously have a very specific perspective when I'm writing the song. I think something really interesting about this song and some of the other songs on the album that's going to be coming out later this year. A lot of the songs I don't think are as straightforward as people might think. And I don't ever want to give away too much about, you know, what I think about a song, because I think like the most beautiful thing about putting songs in the world is that someone can hear it, connect with it. It's theirs now. You know, they can hear their story in it. I want them to sort of make it their own. But it's so interesting. This song, you know, from my perspective, yes, it sort of started with that feeling of when someone is no longer in your life and you're sort of figuring out how to move forward. And it happens in pieces rather than all at once. But also for me, a lot of that song, a lot of what I was feeling about the music industry in general and sort of who I thought I had to be able to do the things I wanted to do, that a lot of that was happening around the time that I wrote the song. And I think a lot of those pieces found their way in there as well. So it's, I think it's really just my perspective of sort of learning to let go of something I've never been good at, you know, and learning to let go of the letdowns in life or the expectations, the way we thought something was going to be.
0: You started in this world as kind of a country singer, and really these new releases are a little different than that. These definitely over the last few years, you've explored other musical territory. So how do you describe that change?
1: Yeah. You know, I would say, I think there's always going to be like an Americana feel across everything that I do, because I was brought up on such a mix of different styles of music, from country to rock to, you know, really everything. And I'm so grateful for that, because I think I got a lot of taste early on and I never really like liked one thing so much more than the other. But at the end of the day, I think the most important thing for me is the songwriting element of something. And I never really sort of write songs thinking they have to sound a certain way. I write them and then I sort of let it be what it needs to be. And it just so happens in the last couple of years, I've been just sort of leaning back into a lot of the pop rock stuff that I love, a lot of what I am so inspired by, like Alanis and Sheryl Crow and these women who I grew up on who were just still are like my queens. I hope that people can still hear the elements of sort of the country and Americana singer-songwriter stuff that I think still is laced through a lot of these things. But It really wasn't me waking up one morning and being like, I'm going to do this now. I'm going to be this type of artist. I just started writing the songs. They sort of became what they were. And I just let them become what they needed to be. You know what I mean? And I tried not to keep them in any kind of box.
0: Well, let's give listeners another taste of some of that new music. This is another 2026 single. This is the song, Hey, for the Michigan Music Showcase.

0: We just listened to another new song from Carrie Lynch, our special guest on today's show. So you can come back to Michigan fairly regularly for performances for your Mitten State fans. And this month you've got a couple of outdoor shows on the docket. So what's the feeling for you when you come back and play these Michigan shows, especially when you're outdoors in Michigan in the summer?
1: Yeah. Oh my gosh. Well, first of all, is there any better place to be than Michigan in the summertime? Yeah, I know. And I'm so excited to be here. There's another show coming up at Felt Mansion on the 30th, and we haven't played there in a while. Love Felt Mansion. I shot a music video there that I put out for a song that I released last year called Sleeping Just Fine. And so it's going to be really cool to be able to go back there too and like allow people to see where the video was shot. That was kind of one of the reasons we wanted to make sure we got back there this summer.
0: That's great. You know, you certainly have following here because this is where you really started. So there are obviously some loyal fans who are going to come out and see you or whatever. I'm curious, though, with your new music, how has the reaction been from the fan base for these new sort of direction in some ways?
1: Yeah, I love that question. It's been mixed, I think, across the board. Like, I totally can appreciate and respect people who maybe this, like, the more pop rock leaning things are not necessarily for them, and they like the older, more traditional style, you know, country. I think everybody's, you know, definition of country music is different these days because it really, you know, there's such an umbrella. But I did have at one show, you know, it was really funny. I had a longtime fan and I love him to death. And he came up and he was like, you know, I really love this project so much, but it's so sad. And I was like, I get that. You know, there's some sad songs on there. I was figuring out some things. It was 2020. Right. I was writing all these songs during 2020 when my like whole life was changing. But all that to say, like jokes aside, I can totally appreciate people who like the earlier stuff more. I hope that like, I really do think the common thread among all of it is that I always put songwriting first. And I think when I've had a lot of fans who've said, and it makes me, you know, it makes my heart so happy, probably the most, you know, the comment I've got the most is a lot of people who have said like, this doesn't necessarily just like sound like something so new and different. It sounds like you kind of like coming back to yourself. Like it just sounds like you. And that's, yeah, I hope that's like, to me, I think this is like the most honest and best music I've ever felt. You know, and the best I've ever felt about making music. And so I just hope that comes across. And, you know, if it's not for everybody, that's okay. But I hope that I hope everybody can find something in it for them and that they can just look at it as just not necessarily having to fit in a category or fit in a genre. It just is what it is. If you like it, that's awesome. Come on board. You know, the water's great. And if you don't, that's okay.
0: Thanks, Carrie, for spending time with us today. And I think we're going to hear you play an acoustic version of one of your new songs. So let's give the audiences a chance to hear something a little bit different.
1: Love it. Let's go.

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You might want to put this one on your future stars to look out for list. That was the East Lansing duo, the Westerns, which happens to be Lucy and Piper Western, ages 13 and 11, who already have been playing regularly at Michigan venues, writing their own music, and entering songs in competition. Indeed, Lucy Western recently placed in the top 10 in the 13 to 18-year-old category in the Song Academy's International Song Contest. I played the track Lost Without You, that's part of the duo's upcoming debut album that will be released in October. Before that, it was the single from Whitehall and Muskegon area alternative hip-hop artist Christopher Yeager. The track is titled Dirt Crown and is described as a treatise on poverty, pressure, work exhaustion, and quiet resilience. And we started that set with a live performance by Carrie Lynch. She performed an acoustic version of her latest single, The Letdown, and she'll be performing at Felt Mansion as part of the Felt Mansion Summer Concert Series taking place at the Felt Estate Carriage House Stage in Holland, Michigan on July 30th. So on August 7th at The Stray in Grand Rapids, West Michigan guitarist and songwriter Adam Marth will release his debut album titled Bud. The indie rock and pop collection features contributions from several other Michigan musicians, and this is the track Tall Flowers, making its on-air premiere as part of the Michigan Music Showcase.

That was the West Michigan indie rock and pop band Rip Smidgen and the track Take a Chance that will appear on their upcoming new studio album Sounds Good that officially gets released on August 21 at the Pyramid Scheme. You can read more about the band next month at Local Spins. And we launched that set with the song Tall Flowers from Adam Marth and his debut album Bud that officially gets released on August 7th at the Strand Grand Rapids, with special guest Micah Bracken also performing that night. The all-ages show will also feature Calvin Allen, Connor Larkin, Dutcher Snedeker, and Ethan O'Brien. Although this is Marth's first solo effort, he's played guitar with a variety of Michigan acts over the years, including Normal Mode, All-American Funk Parade, Fleetwood Magic, Paddlebots, and others. And you can read more about Marth at Local Spins in early August as well. That brings us to the final segment of this episode of the Michigan Music Showcase, so thank you for joining us over the past hour. You can find plenty more about Michigan bands and solo artists anytime at localspins.com, not to mention concert and festival reviews, videos, photo galleries, and all episodes of this show. So the Grand Rapids-based Folias duo of flutist Carmen Murray and guitarist Andrew Bergeron will release their ninth studio album titled Great Lakes on August 14th. The duo plays the Escanaba Library in Escanaba on July 30th, then will host their album release show at the Stray in Grand Rapids on August 14th. This is the track, The Way Through, from that upcoming release. Have a safe and spectacular music-filled weekend, everyone, and please, be good to each other.

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0: 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And the story of a Michigan mathematician who inspired the name of the AI model Claude and helped build the foundations of the digital age. Plus, a writer who spent decades talking with Amish families across America shares what he's learned about their lives and culture. Please join us.
1: This is American Roots from New Orleans. We're going upriver and beyond to Monkey's Eyebrow, Kentucky, for the memories and music of Country Nouveau songmaker Kelsey Walden. She sings about life in a rural community where her family has been raising tobacco and cattle for 10 generations, living off the land. Kelsey grew up with bluegrass and country, but heard the sounds of rock and pop on radio and records. At an early age, she created songs to go with her feeling that life was changing in and beyond the home place.
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1: Kelsey Walden went on to believe that creating music wasn't just sorting out her feelings about modernity, but a way to survive as a new kind of singer and songwriter in Nashville. 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Also, Johnny Cash, the Everly Brothers, Bob Dylan, and the Beatles. And we'll hear Elvis and Kelsey's hero, John Prine, sing emotionally about Kentucky. Let's kick it off with Don and Phil Everly from Knoxville, Tennessee. You know there are many country roots rock and pop hits. There's Wake Up Little Susie, Bird Dog, and Bye Bye Love. But here's a favorite of mine, Gone, Gone, Gone, 1964, the Everly Brothers on American Roots.